0: get disappointed because they're looking for something they cannot give, or they don't want to be held accountable. Wow. Well, let's speak to our guest today, Sister Delia Gould, all the way from United Kingdom. Welcome back.
1: Oh, thank you so much for having me again, Sister Angela.
0: Yes, yes. And your accent is from the beautiful island of St. Vincent, right?
1: Yes, you are correct.
0: Yes.
1: Beautiful Vincent and the Grenadines.
0: Now, that's a separate island, isn't it? I've never been there. The Grenadines.
1: Well, St. Vincent is the mainland, and then there are like about 32 separate little islands scattered just beneath the main island. There's about 9 of them. They are occupied by humans. I don't know if you've heard of Mustique.
0: Yes, I have.
1: And yes, that's part of the Grenadines. Mustique, Bekwe, Miro, Tobago Keys, and those are some of the islands in the Grenadines, which all belongs to St. Vincent and the Grenadines.
0: Okay, I see. That's what I, now you explain, I never knew. The Grenadines, okay. Let's get into your testimony. And you talked about some deep pain that you went through, and you've written a book entitled You Can Be Happy Again. And also, listen, I'm going to mention this, and I'll probably mention this at the end of the program. She is available to speak. If you have a women's ministries or family life ministries and you'd like her to speak, she will go wherever the Lord leads. Am I correct, Sister Delia?
1: Yes, you are correct. This is more than just a book for me. It is a ministry that God has placed on my heart.
0: Amen. And this book is on Amazon, and it has 45-star reviews. That is amazing. So it's not just women, it's men too that has read your book, correct?
1: Yes, yes. There are men. I know one of my friends, she said that she bought one of my books. And she said that her husband just had the book, just reading it all the time.
0: Did.
1: He couldn't get it
0: oh.
1: read.
0: He was reading it. Amen.
1: Yeah.
0: Wow. So how long have this book been in publication?
1: Published in May 2023.
0: Okay. A few years now, and it's still going. From last week, you shared some deep pain. Do you want to do a short recap yourself?
1: Yes. As I said before, when I went through this experience,
0: mm-hmm.
1: you know, as you could imagine, I explained to you that we had a very good relationship. God had really blessed our marriage.
0: Yes.
1: We had a good communication. We went out on weekly date nights and all of this.
0: Mm.
1: You know, but when the affair came in the picture, you know, it was quite devastating. And he actually confessed to the affair, like, you know, about 3 years down the road, he actually confessed to the affair. And as you could imagine, I felt like my whole life mm-hmm. had fallen apart. I was so depressed.
0: Wow.
1: I remember at times, you know, I didn't even have the strength to stand up and prepare a meal for my children.
0: Oh.
1: You know, every time I stand up to try and go and do something,
0: yes.
1: I would fall right back down in the sofa. I just did not have the strength
0: wow.
1: to stand.
0: That was your deepest, darkest moment, wasn't it?
1: Yes, but, you know... That experience, I lost my best friend, I lost my husband,
0: yes.
1: but my deepest and darkest moment, I would say, is when I also lost my job.
0: Your job?
1: Yes, I lost my job, and I can tell you, in that moment, when I lost my job, the whole story is in the book. If we were to go into all the details, we don't have enough time.
0: Time, exactly.
1: That. Yes. Yeah. But,
0: Sister Delia, you're also an accountant.
1: Yeah.
0: And so you lost your job?
1: I'm an accountant.
0: Yes.
1: I'm an accountant by profession. And I lost my job. And I remember in that moment, I said to God, mm-hmm. Lord, I've lost my husband. I've lost my best friend. I've lost my job. Please don't let me lose my children.
0: Oh.
1: You know, I would say that was like the darkest, you know,
0: yes.
1: moment. And you know, God is so good. He answered my prayer. He answered my prayer.
0: He answered your prayer. Were your children young at the time?
1: Yes. One was 9 and the other one was about 2 years old.
0: Only 2?
1: Yes.
0: Oh. What are some of the things that helped you through this very difficult time?
1: You know, I saw the hand of God every step of the way.
0: Amen.
1: And God saw I was struggling and I needed help. And he sent one of my friends, she saw, you know, my pain and my struggles.
0: Mm.
1: And she didn't just send a Bible verse text or just call me. And,
0: right.
1: you know, she actually came and she moved in the house.
0: Oh.
1: And she was there to help me with the kids and help me with the chores.
0: Wow.
1: And that was such a blessing.
0: Yes, yes.
1: It was a blessing to me.
0: Amen.
1: You know, when we are going through our struggles, God knows. He
0: yes.
1: sees, he knows. He knows exactly what we need.
0: Yes.
1: And we just need to hold on to him. Because I remember a lot of my friends would say, Delia, you're so strong. And I would say to them, my strength left a long time ago.
0: Yes.
1: It is God's strength that is keeping
0: Amen.
1: Me.
0: That's right.
1: We just need to keep holding on to God like our life depends on it.
0: Yes.
1: Because trust me, it does.
0: Yes.
1: And no matter how deep and how dark the situation is, how you know you might be feeling at this time.
0: Yeah. Yeah.
1: God is able to give you the strength that
0: yes.
1: you need to make it through.
0: That's so true. Yes.
1: And you know, I did mention in the first interview about God giving me dreams, because that's one of the things that
0: yes.
1: I wrote that in my book. And one of the dreams that I had, I remember I was on my knees. This is while I was going through my struggles.
0: Mm.
1: I was on my knees. And I was digging through some mud, like I was trying to get over, you know, to another section. And I, on my knees, with my hands, digging through the dirt, just digging through. And then I started to see the light on the other side.
0: Oh.
1: The light started to come through.
0: What a dream.
1: That dream brought so much comfort to
0: and
1: me.
0: Hope.
1: Because it showed me, you know, that I'm going to make it through.
0: Yes.
1: You know, God is going to bring me through
0: yes.
1: this situation.
0: Yes.
1: So it did bring some hope and give me some strength to keep going on.
0: In this world, we will have tribulation, but the Bible says, yeah. be of good cheer. I have overcome. That's Jesus has overcome. So he was there. That dream was amazing. The light, there was a light at the end of the tunnel. Mm-hmm. Showing
1: yeah.
0: you it's going to be okay. It's going to be all right.
1: Yep.
0: That was the most difficult time. My question is, did he try to take the children from you?
1: Oh, at one point, he tried to separate the children.
0: Mm.
1: You know, when we're going through a divorce and so on, I mean, sometimes we tend to look at the children as commodities, as properties,
0: yeah.
1: you know, that,
0: yeah.
1: that, yeah.
0: Yeah.
1: So he's like, okay, you keep one and I keep one. And I'm like, no, they're brothers. Yeah. I would like them to grow up together, you know, have that relationship yes. with them. And listen, my friends, they are amazed as to how close those boys are. They are very close and supportive to each other.
0: Oh,
1: you know,
0: I love that. And age-wise, how close are they in age? A year, 2 years, three?
1: No, they're like about 7 years apart.
0: Really?
1: Six years apart.
0: Okay, there's a little gap, but they're close, and it's not good to separate them. It's not good. No,
1: but you know the way how God worked it out, they ended up growing up together. Which I was very happy with.
0: Yes. Now, what was the turning point for you when you said, okay, I'm not going to get him back, I have to move on with my life? What was that turning point?
1: I did mention in our first interview about me fainting.
0: Oh, yes.
1: And it was at that point that I said to myself, Delia, if you continue like this, mm-hmm. you are not going to be okay. You know, you're not going to be there to take care of your children.
0: Mm.
1: And it was at that point I decided that I was going to take my focus off of them,
0: yes,
1: and turn it on to my children and those who care about me and on myself. So I started to force, literally force myself to eat, try to sleep, and vitamins. I just tried to like build myself back up,
0: yes.
1: and I gained back you know, the weight that
0: I
1: lost.
0: Yeah,
1: I had lost a lot of weight.
0: Oh.
1: And let me tell you this story, my dear sister.
0: Yes, go ahead.
1: God is so amazing. God is so good.
0: Yes, amen.
1: That about 2 weeks or so before the confession, I went away for about 9 days or so to another island to do some work training.
0: Yes.
1: And while I was over there, I was barely, you know, I was just going to work and then going back to the hotel afterwards.
0: Right.
1: You know, not having anything to do really but to sleep and rest.
0: Yes.
1: And that is what I did for that period of time. And I gained about 10 pounds while I was over there.
0: Wow.
1: I'm telling you, I gained about 10 pounds.
0: Mm.
1: And that was about 2 weeks before the confession.
0: Oh, wow.
1: So God set it up in a way that I gained some weight just before that period where I lost. Listen, I looked like a figure one. I lost so much weight.
0: What?
1: You know?
0: And you're small. I met you. You're a small frame lady as it is.
1: I'm very petite indeed.
0: Yes. Oh. Yes. And it was a lot of trauma, but you said it. The Lord carried you through this.
1: He did. So we just need to trust God. A lot of times things happen in our lives. We can't understand why.
0: True.
1: Don't know, you know, why are we going through this? Why is this happening to me?
0: Yes.
1: But we need to just trust God through it.
0: Amen.
1: Just trust God in every situation, whether it's good or bad. Just trust God and keep holding on to Him.
0: Amen.
1: And He is going to bring you through whatever the situation. Remember that famous text, Romans 8:28, for I know that all things
0: that's right,
1: including the bad things, all things work together for good to them that love
0: God.
1: Mm-hmm. So let's just continue holding on to God.
0: Yes. I mean, let's talk about forgiveness. Tell us about the power of forgiveness, how the Lord put it in your heart to forgive them. Because it's hard. It's like, I'm sure it took a while. it for you did, to forgive them. Yeah.
1: We did talk a bit about forgiveness in the first interview.
0: Yes.
1: Yes, as I said, I had a lot of sleepless nights.
0: Yeah.
1: You know, when I couldn't sleep, I would be there lying in bed, crying out to God, asking God to give me the strength that I need.
0: Yes.
1: To forgive them, because some pain are so deep.
0: Yes.
1: And so painful. That we need divine help to forgive.
0: That's right.
1: We can't do it in our human, you know, nature.
0: No.
1: With our human nature. We need divine help to forgive. And He is able to give us the strength that
0: yes.
1: we need.
0: Yes.
1: And God is so patient with us.
0: Amen.
1: Because it wasn't like, you know, today I decide to forgive and that was it.
0: No.
1: It was a process.
0: It's a process.
1: It's a process.
0: Mm-hmm.
1: And God is patient with us.
0: Yes.
1: He's very patient with us. He knows our heart.
0: Yes.
1: You know?
0: Yes.
1: But we just need to go through that process and we need to forgive. It's not optional. Forgiveness is not optional.
0: No.
1: And another thing that I want to mention about forgiveness.
0: Yes.
1: Forgiveness does not equal reconciliation.
0: Mm-hmm.
1: You know, it does not,
0: equal
1: reconciliation.
0: Mm-hmm.
1: Because sometimes, especially, you know, in life-threatening situation,
0: mm-hmm.
1: you forgive the perpetrator, but it doesn't mean you're going to put yourself back in harm.
0: No.
1: To go back to the person.
0: Right.
1: So we have to be very careful and very wise. I remember the story with Joseph in the Bible.
0: Yes.
1: Remember when he first encountered his brothers?
0: Yes.
1: Did he just embrace them and
0: yes,
1: take
0: he did.
1: Them in? No, he didn't just, you know, he didn't just embrace them and take them in immediately.
0: No.
1: He tested them.
0: That's true.
1: He tested them to see if they had changed and if it was safe for him, you know,
0: yes.
1: to go back,
0: yes.
1: you know,
0: yes.
1: in their space.
0: He did. That's
1: so,
0: true.
1: Yeah.
0: That's true. He did test his brothers. Yeah, because what his brothers did to him, they were brutal. Try to get rid of him, jealous, all of this, and that's not good. Now, because of the pain you've gone through, what would you say to someone who might be going through a terrible time right now through infidelity? What would you say to them to encourage them?
1: I would say you need to just hold on to God.
0: Mm, amen.
1: Keep holding on to God.
0: Yes.
1: Look for the hand of God. Sometimes we're going through a problem and we just focus on that problem. But if we really look closely, we would see things that God is doing, little things that God is doing that, you know, that shows us that He is with us.
0: Yes. Yes.
1: He's with us. So it is so important that we just hold on to our faith, hold on to God.
0: Yes.
1: And have that hope.
0: Mm-hmm.
1: Have that hope.
0: Yes.
1: Never give up hope.
0: No.
1: Never think that, you know, this is the end. I can't make it. We don't have the strength. Yes.
0: No.
1: You can't make it. But with God's help and with His strength,
0: yes,
1: you can make it through.
0: That's right.
1: Just keep holding on.
0: Amen. Mark 10:27 says, with men it is impossible, but not
1: yes.
0: with God. For with God all things are possible. God will take you, listener, if you're going through a rough time. It doesn't have to be infidelity. It could be abuse, whatever. And you're going
1: yes.
0: through a horrible time in your life. And you don't know what to do. Jesus is there, isn't he, Sister Delia? He is there
1: Jesus.
0: To carry them and to
1: yes.
0: have songs, play Christian music. It uplifts your spirit. Read the word, talk to the Lord, and you will sense his presence right there with you.
1: Amen. Amen. Yes. And you know, sometimes we're going through our struggles and we might be ashamed. We don't want anybody else to know.
0: Right.
1: You know, like my, you know, I was suffering in silence for over 3 years.
0: Mm.
1: You know, but it is good to reach out for help.
0: Yes.
1: Share with somebody who you trust.
0: Yes.
1: Who you know has your interests at heart.
0: True, yes.
1: Sometimes we need to even, you know, seek some professional help because sometimes the pain is so much we don't know how to navigate through that pain.
0: Yeah, good point.
1: And professional help to navigate through that pain. So it's not just prayer. Sometimes we need to, you know, we need to get some counseling and,
0: mm-hmm,
1: and stuff like that.
0: Right.
1: Well.
0: Yes. Yes. Counseling. Now we have a few minutes. Let's touch on something. Since you've been there, there are signs of infidelity. Why don't you touch on those? What are those signs? What did you see?
1: Well, you know, there were over 12 signs of infidelity that I
0: saw.
1: And I've mentioned all of them in the book, but I would mention just a couple.
0: Yeah, touch on them.
1: Mm-hmm. Yes. When there's a change in language, you know, sort of things like they start saying me instead of us.
0: Yes.
1: You know, mine instead of ours. Those are like subtle changes.
0: Yeah.
1: And when you notice that they start taking the phone everywhere they go all of a sudden.
0: Yes.
1: They never used to do that before, but yes, now everywhere they go, they're taking the phone with them. And they don't want you to answer their calls anymore and stuff like
0: mm-hmm.
1: that. That could be a sign. And also forgetting special occasions. They might forget your birthday or anniversary or stuff like that.
0: Yes.
1: So these are some of the things that can be signs of infidelity.
0: Yes, yes. And that phone is a big one. Don't want to leave that phone. Take it everywhere they go. The bathroom, everywhere they go, they take their phone because that's their communication with the other person.
1: Yeah,
0: that's a communication. So, wow, mm-hmm. we only have a couple minutes left. Is there anything you want to share before we end, Sister Delia?
1: Well, as you mentioned earlier, I'm also a speaker, and I'm available to do programs, presentations for women's ministries, family life, or I'm also a preacher.
0: You speak at churches too?
1: Yes.
0: All right.
1: Wherever God leads.
0: Yes.
1: You know, and I focus a lot on forgiveness, which is a big problem in a lot of our churches as well.
0: Right.
1: It's a big problem in a lot of our churches.
0: Yes.
1: And that's one of the things that I do focus on as well.
0: Yes, and it doesn't have to be about infidelity. It could be a family relations, you know, I'm mad at my brother, my sister, my mother, my father, and they can't forgive them. I'm glad you said forgiveness in general, forgiveness. You can't get to heaven if you don't forgive. You have to forgive. As I mentioned in the last program, it's like taking poison when you don't forgive. And you're drinking you're drinking the poison, thinking that they're gonna, you're hoping they die, but yet it's killing you on the inside.
1: I have that quotation in my book. It says, unforgiveness is like drinking poison and expecting the other person to die.
0: It's a sad. Wow.
1: Yes.
0: Well, we have come to the end of our program, and I just can't believe we're at the end. The time has gone so quickly, but I am. Thank you for tuning in. Thank you, Sister Delia, all the way from the United Kingdom. Wow. Praise the Lord. And thank you, listener.
1: Thank you for having me.
0: You're so welcome. And thank you, listener, for listening to Crossroads on 3ABN today. And as you head back into your week, remember, you're never alone. You're deeply loved by God. Keep walking by faith, sharing His light, and seeking His presence. Until next time, may the Lord bless you and keep you. Have a blessed day in Jesus.
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0: Make seeking Jesus and following Him the most important thing in your life. Follow in His footsteps, the path He has laid out before you. Do you understand? If not, pray for such understanding. You can't just try to be good. Speak to Him often, asking every little thing. Try it. Believe it or not, He thrills at the sound of your voice. He longs to share His life and light with you. So, ask, reach, open. He is waiting to hear, connect, and feel. 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
1: Before you comment, first ask yourself, is what I am about to say true? Is it kind? Is it necessary? If it is none of those things, it is probably best left unsaid.
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2: The book of Revelation reveals a tremendous crisis in the throne room of heaven. As we go to chapter 4, which is the setup for that, we want to first of all look at who's there. So we're going to look, first of all, at where Jesus is at. And I'm going to go to the book of Revelation chapter 4, and we're going to read verse 5. And from the throne, so we're in the throne room, I'll talk about that throne in just a moment, and from the throne proceeded lightnings, thunders, and voices. That means that's executive power. Decisions are being made. Orders are being given. Things are being carried out. And then it says, it helps us with a location, seven lamps of fire were burning before the throne, which are the seven spirits of God. So the seven lamps of fire here before the throne tell us that we're actually in the holy place of the heavenly sanctuary. Not the most holy place, but we're in the holy place of the heavenly sanctuary. That's the context. Now, this throne, however, can move. Now, the Bible doesn't say anything, or the book of Revelation doesn't say anything about the table of showbread. If you remember, just to recap, in the holy place of the heavenly sanctuary where Jesus is ministering for us, there are three articles of furniture. There's the candlesticks, and then there's the table of showbread, and then there's the altar of incense. The altar of incense and the table and the seven candlesticks are mentioned by name, but the table of showbread is not mentioned by name. But I believe that that's the throne of God. Now, some people say, well, how can the throne of God be in the holy place when it's also above the mercy seat and the most holy place? You have to remember that Jesus is moving through time. And the book of Daniel tells us that the throne of God has wheels. It moves. So it will move depending on the time and the circumstance. But right now, I believe it's the table of showbread. And I want to show you some of the reasons for that from the book of Ezekiel. But before we go there, let me talk about the picture in the book of Revelation. The throne is surrounded by 24 elders. Now, that word elder, you don't hear that word except when it's applied to somebody that's been on earth. And, of course, the elders are also messengers. Some people may call them angels, but they are God's messengers. Who are these elders? We will not see them when we go to the book of Ezekiel, chapter 1. That gives us a parallel picture of the throne room of heaven. But these 24 elders are now seated around the throne of God. I think that they are those who were resurrected when Jesus was resurrected, because the Bible says that people were resurrected when He was resurrected from the dead, and they actually witnessed to people in Jerusalem about the resurrection of Jesus. But we don't know their names. We don't know who they are, per se. But there they are, and I think and believe, this is just my comment, if you please, that those 24 elders, if indeed they are those that were resurrected from the dead, they are the constant reminder to God the Father who sits on the throne that He has unfinished business on planet Earth, because there's going to be

A huge multitude of the righteous that will be resurrected when Jesus comes again. Now back to the throne room of heaven, and listen to this description of who's there. We've talked about the 24 elders, but there's also four other beings there. And John says that they have faces like a calf, a lion, a man, and an eagle. On top of that, there's a crystal sea there. The book of Revelation pictures the redeemed gathered on that crystal sea someday. But here that crystal sea has on it the throne of God with a beautiful rainbow around it. And on that throne sits somebody who looks like a man, glorious to behold. And I believe the picture here is the picture of God the Father. It makes me flash back to the book of Genesis where he says, "Let us make man in our image." And so the one sitting on that throne has the form of a man. Before that crystal sea is spread all the angels of God around that throne. So you have the throne, you have the 24 elders, you have these four marvelous beings with these four faces. In fact, the book of Ezekiel says each one had four faces of these four faces. But John sees only these four faces, and it's surrounded by this emerald rainbow. However, when you go to the book of Ezekiel, I want to share with you what Ezekiel sees. It's very similar, but there's some interesting differences. First of all, he says these four beings actually have above their heads the crystal sea. So they're holding up the crystal sea like four legs on a table. Isn't that interesting? Because the table of showbread has four legs on it. And then he says that their legs were straight. That's an interesting description. So table legs are normally straight. And on top of that crystal sea is also the throne of God, and it has also a beautiful rainbow. But in Ezekiel's picture, there's no 24 elders. That only comes into view in the book of Revelation. You can go to Ezekiel 1 and compare it to Revelation chapter 4, and I think you'll enjoy doing that. So I think it's a perfect representation of the table of showbread. And the table of showbread also had two stacks of bread on it. And on this throne is God the Father, but later in the book of Revelation, he's going to be joined by the slain lamb, or the Son of God. So it's a picture of the Father and the Son together. And of course, through the book of the New Testament, the apostles are constantly saying that Jesus sits at the right hand of God. He's at the right hand of God also as our high priest. But in symbolic language, he's going to be pictured as the slain lamb. Now, the scene changes as we get into chapter 5, but before we go to chapter 5, I want to talk about the song that they sing. They sing to the Father. Revelation 4, verse 8 says, and this is a song, we don't have the music to it, but these are the words to it. "Holy, holy, holy, Lord God Almighty." And then it says, "Who was, who is, and who is to come." In other words, the one who sits on this throne, God the Father, is eternal. There never was a time when he was not. There never will be a time when he will not be. He was, he is, and he is to come. And then in verse 11, they say in the song, "You are worthy." Now that word "worthy" is going to come up again. You are worthy. And then they give the reason why he is worthy of worship. And they say, "For you have created all things, and by your will they exist." Not only did God create all things, but he actually upholds them now by the might of his power. The whole existence of the universe is held in place by this mighty God that we may not see, but we've seen his Son. Now we want to go to chapter 5, because in chapter 5 the scene changes. And it's a fascinating scene. It's a scene that brings a crisis to the throne room. So in Revelation chapter 5, verse 1, we have these words from the Apostle John. "And I saw in the right hand of him, the Father, who sat on a throne, a scroll written
on the inside and on the back, but sealed and sealed with seven seals. Now, what is a seal? Well, in those times, seals were often made by people in authority, and they usually said some kind of an agreement or some kind of declaration, and it made it authentic or authoritative. Seals were often made out of clay, and then they had the person's name and or maybe some image, but his name of authority, and he would push that into wax. And then when the wax would dry, there would be his seal. It could also be a stone that had been carved. By the way, they have found in Jerusalem, and through some of the excavations and archaeologies, some of the seals of the people mentioned in Scripture. Now, if my memory serves me right, I think they found Hezekiah's seal and Isaiah's seal. So very, very fascinating. So seals were around in those days. And that showed authority. Now, we use a notary public. At least when I was growing up, the notary public had a seal. So if you bought a house or you bought a car, the title would be stamped and pressed into the paper. And that would be the seal that this was authentic and it had authority. Or if you have two parties and you want to witness that this is the truth, then you would have a notary seal that. And it was used primarily, of course, for deeds and those kinds of things. So we have this scroll that's sealed with seven seals. Now, listen as John continues the scene. Then he says, "I saw a strong angel proclaiming with a loud voice, 'Who is worthy to open the scroll and loose the seals?' And no one," John says, "in heaven or on earth or under the earth was able to open the scroll and look into it." And then he says, "So I wept much." In other words, John weeps. This is not just a tear. He is weeping bitterly because no one is found to be able to open that scroll. So what must this scroll be? Why would the inability to open it make John weep bitterly? Well, that scroll must contain something very important. I want to go back and listen to another picture in the Bible from the book of Jeremiah that might give us an insight as to what actually is happening here. In Jeremiah chapter 32, and let me set the setting here, Jerusalem is being surrounded, or pretty soon at least, by Nebuchadnezzar's Babylonian armies. The prophet Jeremiah is telling the king of Israel, you better cooperate with that Babylonian king, because if you don't, it's going to go even worse for Israel. They're going to take Jerusalem, they're going to breach those walls, and you need to surrender to make things easier for yourself and all the rest of us. That was his main message. But he was resistant, and this was coming as punishment on ancient Israel for their apostasy. Then God does something very strange to Jeremiah. Here you got the Babylonian armies have taken most all of Judea, and now they're getting ready to surround Jerusalem itself. And then God says this to Jeremiah. He says to get a deed and go buy some property. What? Why would you buy property? I mean, usually you're in a picture out of the American history. Why would you buy property if the Confederacy was about to go down and they were the ones that had the authority? So John weeps bitterly and he's puzzled. Why does God give him these seemingly foolish instructions? So he said he took the purchase deed, both which was sealed according to the law and to the custom. In other words, the seal made it possible for anyone to know that this property belonged to Jeremiah, and they could only have it with Jeremiah's permission. They would have to beat the seal, break the seal. We'll find out what all of that's about in just a moment.

0: The Bible promises from beginning to end that the Lord will always be our guide. In fact, Proverbs 3 verses 5 and 6 reminds us to trust in the Lord with all your heart and lean not on your own understanding. In all your ways acknowledge Him, and He shall direct your paths. And Isaiah tells us with great certainty in chapter 30, verse 21, that your ears shall hear a word behind you saying, this is the way, walk in it, whenever you turn to the right hand or whenever you turn to the left. And then in the New Testament, God promises that, as He spoke by the mouth of His holy prophets, who have been since the world began, to give light to those who sit in darkness and the shadow of death, to guide our feet into the way of peace. Luke chapter 1, verses 70 and 79.
1: You don't have to understand what's going on in every step of your life. Just remember who's directing each step. So don't be afraid of stepping out in faith. The hand of God will never lead you where the grace of God will not keep you.
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3: In that marvelous scene of the crisis in heaven where John is weeping bitterly because no one can be found in heaven and earth to open that scroll with seven seals. And then a strong angel is going to appear with a solution. But before we get to the solution, we want to understand, what does that scroll really mean? And we've been looking at Jeremiah. In the midst of a crisis in Israel, Nebuchadnezzar's armies beginning to surround, Jeremiah is told to go buy a piece of property to get the deed and to have it sealed. And of course, that seal means it belongs to Jeremiah and you can't have the property unless, of course, Jeremiah gives you permission. But if the Babylonians are coming in and they're about to overthrow the whole Judean kingdom, what good is it going to be? And you can hear this conversation between Jeremiah and God. Jeremiah is very, very puzzled by this. And so he says, Ah, Lord God, behold, you made heavens and the earth by your great power and outstretched arm. In fact, that's what you hear in Revelation about God being the great creator. There is nothing too hard for you. And then he talks about how God brought the people of Israel out of Egypt with signs and wonders. And then he talks about how they did not obey God's voice. And he's caused this calamity of the Babylonians to come on them. And then he says, Lord, look at the siege mounds. I mean, the armies of Nebuchadnezzar are building siege mounds. This thing is a calamity about to happen. It's a crisis of great proportions. And then he says, what you have spoken has happened, and there you see it. And then he says it almost incredulous. He says, and you have said to me, O Lord God, buy a field with money and take witnesses. What's going on here? And yet the city's been given into the hands of the Chaldeans, just like you said it would be. And in other words, Jeremiah is saying to the Lord, look, this trouble is so great and so big that this is worthless. This deed can never be delivered. I've spent money for nothing, and it's going to come to nothing. My children, if Jeremiah had any, or his relatives who would be his descendants, they'll never be able to get the benefits of this. Why? Because the Babylonians are taking over the place. But God answered Jeremiah. And this is what Jeremiah said. The Lord says to Jeremiah, he says, behold, I am the Lord, the God of all flesh. And then God says, is there anything too hard for me? And after recounting the terrible history of Israel's failure, God goes on to say, I will bring them back to this place. They will be my people. I will be their God. And then he says, and fields will be bought in this land of which you say, it is desolate without man or beast. It has been given into the hands of the Chaldeans, said Jeremiah. But God says, men will buy fields for money, sign deeds, and seal them. Jeremiah, of course, was known as the weeping prophet. The book of Lamentations. The book of Lamentations, Jeremiah weeps over Jerusalem. So John is weeping. Jeremiah wept because he thought there was hardly any hope left for Israel. But God says, no, Jeremiah, the deed will be fine. Even though you don't think it'll be any good, it'll be fine. I think this answers, at least for me, what's happening here in Revelation chapter 5. This deed that God the Father holds in His hand, the scroll, I think is the deed to our heavenly kingdom. And in that deed is written all the story of ancient Israel and the future of the Christian church. Was ancient Israel a success? I think we'd have to say no, it was a failure. And then look at the Christian church. If you go through the information or the instructions given to the seven churches, you'll see all kinds of challenges that the churches had. I mean, they had Balaam, they had the Nicolaitans, they had Jezebel, they had all kinds of problems. And one of the places was even where Satan's seat was. That's where they were at. I mean, there's all kinds of challenges. And then you got the Laodicean church just before Jesus comes that thinks it's wealthy and it can see and it's got all these good things going on it, and the Lord says, hey, you're miserable, poor, blind, and naked. When you look at Israel and you look at the church, you say, I don't think this is going to work. You see, Jesus went to Calvary's cross and He paid the price. And the devil knew that He had paid the price. But the war isn't over. You still got to deliver the Christian church. And for whatever reasons that we can't always understand, the devil, I think, is saying, you can't deliver that deed. There are conditions that have to be met, conditions that I have insisted on and you have agreed to. We're going to get into that. We talk about the seven seals in our next program. And so, here are the scroll. It's got the deed. But if you can't meet the conditions, if you can't break the seal, the saints will never get everlasting life. They'll never get the deed to the city. And everything Jesus did on Calvary's cross would have been for nothing. No wonder John wept bitterly. If the deed to the new earth was lost, if the deed to the eternal inheritance couldn't be delivered, what would that mean? But God has an answer, and we're going to see that beautiful answer to John's weeping. In Revelation chapter 5, verse 5 and 7, but one of the elders said to me, do not weep. Behold, the Lion of the tribe of Judah, the Root of David, has prevailed to open that scroll and to loose its seven seals. And I looked, and there in the midst of the throne of the four living creatures and in the midst of the elders stood a lamb. A lamb as though it had been slain, having seven horns and seven eyes, which are the seven spirits of God sent out into all the earth. Then he came and took the scroll out of the hand of him who sat on the throne. Now, Jesus is pictured here in two ways, the Lion of the tribe of Judah and the Lamb that was slain. Jesus really is both. The Jewish leaders wanted the Lion of the tribe of Judah who would come and deliver them from all of their enemies, but what they got was the sacrificial lamb, the lamb that was slain. Many today are looking for Jesus to come back and everything's going to be just wonderful. But they forget that He's coming back in judgment. He comes back as the Lion of the tribe of Judah. The Lamb is the self-sacrificing one. The Lion is the King and the judicial power. But the focus here is on that slain Lamb with seven horns and seven eyes who takes on the great red dragon with seven heads and 10 horns and overcomes him. Seems like an uneven match, but the slain Lamb has power, and He has power to break those terrible seals on the deed and to deliver that to all of us when Jesus comes again. Because of the slain Lamb's ability to take the scroll and to open the seals, the beings in heaven begin to sing a new song. And this is what they sing in Revelation chapter 5, verse 9 and 10. You can hear the song. I wish we had the music to it. But it says, you are worthy. They sing to the slain Lamb, the Lamb that had been slain. You are worthy. There's that word again. The God the Father was said, you are worthy because you created all these things. The Lamb has said, you are worthy. And here's the reason why. You're worthy to take the scroll and to open the seals. You were slain and you have redeemed us to God by your blood out of every tribe and tongue and people and nation and have made us kings and priests. So they're saying, because you've redeemed us, because you made this great sacrifice, you're worthy and you've got the power to open these seals. You know, worthy means that he has a lot of weight and a lot of power. And when John looked in heaven and earth, there was no one but the slain Lamb who had the power to open these seals and the right to open these seals, the authority to open these seals. Not even God the Father, who sat on the throne, had the authority to open the seal, because he was not the one who was slain and redeemed planet Earth from Satan and his evil angels. So Jesus is highly qualified. And so heaven breaks out in song because Jesus has ransomed the earth. He's paid the price. He took it back from Satan, who had taken it from Adam. And then heaven breaks out worthy. I love this. There's a song by this. We don't have the music that they had, of course, but we do have in the hymn book, worthy is the Lamb who was slain. And then the universe breaks out into song, singing both to the Father and to the Lamb. And you can hear what they say as they say, blessing and honor and glory and power be to him who sits on the throne and to him and to the Lamb forever and ever. John is not weeping anymore because there's somebody that's able. Heaven is happy because there's somebody that's able to break those seals and to deliver the deed to planet Earth. Now, those seals have tough conditions. That's what those seals are about. And I mentioned those. We'll talk about that in our next program. What are those conditions, and how does the Lamb of God break those conditions? The conditions are going to be tough. They're not going to be easy. Those conditions are put in place over the next 2,000 years, if you please, of Christian history. It was not history yet. It was in prophecy at this point. And there was going to be a great contest between Christ and Satan over breaking those seals and breaking that final seal and getting the people the deed to the streets of gold, to the New Jerusalem. So Jesus is able, though, because he's been through some tough conditions. It's something to be born as a baby in Bethlehem, to grow up in this world and never sin, to resist all the temptations of the devil, to resist a selfish world, to resist all of this. That took some stamina. And to go through Calvary's cross and all of the conditions to bear the sins of the world, Jesus is tough, and he's wise, and he's got the power to break these seals. And so I want to appeal to all of us. God's church may face great difficulties, but we have a mighty Savior. We have the incomparable Jesus. No one has ever been like him. Every time he's met Satan on the battleground, Jesus has been invincible. Yes, there are a lot of battles to fight through Christian history and yet to finish before Jesus comes. But there's no one like Jesus in all the universe. If he can break those seals for his church, that means he can break the seals in your life. You know, the devil puts seals on all of our life. He says, you can't have this person unless these conditions can be broken. But Jesus has power to break the seals that hold us back from life everlasting. And he can break those seals and deliver to you and to me personally the deed to everlasting life.
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4: The first half of Hebrews 1:3 speaks about Jesus, who being the brightness of his glory and the express image of his person, and upholding all things by the word of his power. Do you ever worry that the sun's going to fall out of the sky, or that the moon's going to float away to some other part of the Milky Way? Of course you don't. You know that God is holding the sun and the moon right where they need to be. Now, do you ever worry that you're going to fall? God says the same power that's holding the sun and the moon where they are upholds you as well. You're part of the all things that God upholds. Be confident today. God's power is able to hold you right where you ought to be. Hebrews 1 verse 3 makes that very, very clear. I'm John Bradshaw for It Is Written. Let's live today by every word.
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and welcome to 3ABN Today. I'm your host, Yvonne Shelton, and I am so happy that you have chosen to join us today because you are in for a treat by the grace of God. This program is going to be both informative and enlightening, and I'm just excited. You know, I'm always excited when I get to do these interviews because we do have some amazing testimonies on 3ABN today. Before we get started, before I introduce you to our guest, let's have some music. We're going to go to Reggie and Lady Love Smith, and they are going to be singing I'll Never Know.

0: That was a two-hander, as Danny would say. Praise the Lord. That was so beautiful. We'll never know why Christ left glory to die on Calvary for a sinner like me. Thank you so much, Reggie and Lady Love, for that beautiful, beautiful song. So, welcome back. We are just so happy that you're here today for this program. My guest today is Becky Rogers, and she has an amazing testimony. Welcome, Becky.
1: Thank you, Yvonne.
0: It's so good to have you. Let's talk a bit about your journey and what kind of family did you grow up in?
1: My family was not Christian at all. My mother was raised as a Seventh-day Adventist Christian. But when she reached her mid-teens, her boyfriend had given her a homemade Ouija game, and she was curious, even though she knew. This isn't something Christians should be playing around with. It is a spiritualistic, dark, occult game. But she was curious because it's homemade.
0: Mm.
1: I wonder if this game would really work. So she began to play with it.
0: So it wasn't the one that you get in the store?
1: No. This was homemade.
0: Wow.
1: She said the letters and everything was in sapphire blue. It was very, very pretty, really well done, very artistic. But even though she knew it was dangerous, she was curious. So she told me in her own words that she found it to be very fascinating and a lot of fun. So it kept her coming back for more and more and more.
0: And how does the Ouija board work?
1: It works. There's a little device, kind of a diamond heart-shaped device with a lens in the middle.
0: Mm-hmm.
1: And that device has felt, three felt legs that glides on top of this game board.
0: Mm-hmm.
1: And it has an alphabet and two lines. And it spells out words and phrases, or it'll tell you yes or no in the corners. There's those two words, gives numbers on the bottom. So you ask a question and a spirit will answer the question by moving that game piece, the message indicator, across the board.
0: Mm.
1: So,
0: and when your mom first got this as a teenager, did she think it was a spirit that was operating it, or did she just, what does she think?
1: She thought it was a spirit.
0: Oh, she did think.
1: You have connections with the spirit realm, unseen by us. But yeah, so she knew what she was doing. But she was so entranced with the fun and the answers, because she told me 80% was truth when it predicted future events. And it was high enough, 80 to 90% was what she said, when it was that high of response of truth actually happening. This is going to happen on Tuesday when you're in the store, detailed type stuff.
0: Mm-hmm.
1: So because that was so high in being accurate, she would go back for more.
0: And isn't it interesting that, yes, it's going to happen because they make it happen.
1: Yes.
0: You know what I mean? Like, yeah, on Tuesday, this is going to happen. Yeah, because the demons are making it happen. And
1: right.
0: You just think, oh, wow, they knew what to tell me. It's so interesting to me too, Becky, that people who know better can get caught up in this, because the devil will take you little by little into this journey.
1: Right. He never says, hi, I'm the devil, follow me.
0: Exactly.
1: Yeah.
0: Right.
1: So it was designed to be fun.
0: Mm-hmm.
1: It's divine to just get you hooked a little so he can reel you in more and more and more until you, in fact, my mother got to that point where Isaiah talks about it. You're in so deep, you can't get yourself out.
0: Mm.
1: And that's where she was.
0: Mm-hmm.
1: So I grew up witnessing all
0: this. She started in her teens.
1: Yes.
0: And how long was it before she really was deeply entrenched in it?
1: Before I was even born. So when I grew up, seeing her with the Ouija board was almost every single day. My entire childhood, my teenage years, my young adult years, even to when I moved out of the house, she was almost every day involved with it.
0: Wow. And so for you, it was normal.
1: Yes.
0: You never...
1: I thought every home was like ours.
0: Wow.
1: But I found out I think I was in eighth grade when I found out, I don't think everybody has the same kind of home, but this is my home.
0: Mm.
1: I just accepted it. Things I had witnessed and experienced, I knew were very real, very supernatural, spiritualistic, but I wasn't afraid of it because I was exposed at such a young age. I didn't know to be afraid.
0: Right.
1: I just thought, this is how it is.
0: And what kinds of things were you exposed to? What did you see?
1: I think my first major experience, I think I was four. I would wake up many times at night and see an old man sitting at the foot of my sister's bed. And at first I thought my mom let some neighborhood guy in to enjoy the baby sleeping, is what I thought, because she was just an infant, my sister was. And I thought, that's interesting, but I never questioned it. But I wondered, why is he never on my bed?
0: Mm.
1: He's always on her bed, and he's always sitting like this with his pudgy little fingers, you know, and smiling, just looking at her like a grandfather would enjoy his grandchild sleeping.
0: Mm.
1: So I was never afraid. But one night I did wake up and he was on my bed, and he got up and walked across the room and sat down on my sister's bed. And I noticed there's no movement of the bed.
0: Mm.
1: Mm-hmm. And when he walked across our wooden floors, old creaky house, no shuffling of the feet, no sounds of any kind at all. It was like he walked on air.
0: Mm-hmm.
1: And so I thought, that's weird. How come his shoes don't make noise? Because ours did.
0: Yeah.
1: But then one night my brother woke up and he wanted a drink of water to get from his bedroom downstairs. He had to come into our bedroom. So when he opened the door and started to come into our bedroom, he saw that old man, just like I had seen him many times, but this was his first time. And I watched my brother. I could tell he was hesitating, trying to figure out, what do I do?
0: And how old was your brother at this
1: time? If I was four, he was six.
0: Okay.
1: So that old man jumped up and took off running down the stairs. And my brother took off down the stairs following him. So I'm listening. I can hear him running through the kitchen. I can hear him running through the living room, back into the kitchen, and somebody ran into the baby's high chair. Mm-hmm. I could tell that. And boom, boom, boom, they're coming up the stairs. The old man got there first. And I watched. He took three steps and was in the middle of our bedroom. And it looked like he was feeling an invisible curtain. And he stepped through and was gone.
0: Wow.
1: So my brother arrived, and I could tell as he's looking around, I asked him, are you looking for that old man? And he said, yeah. Where did he go? Did you see where he went? I said, yeah, he disappeared. And my brother, he's old enough to know that's people don't disappear.
0: Mm-hmm.
1: So he come over to my bed and questioned me, where did he go? So I told him just what I told you. This is what happened. And he looked around in the closet, around the bed. He can't be behind the dresser. It's there against the wall. And he came back and he said, really? And yeah, this is what happened. So it frightened him, but it didn't frighten me.
0: Had your brother ever had any of these spiritualistic experiences himself prior to this night?
1: We never talked about that, so I don't know if he did. He grew up in the same home I did, so witnessing our mother using the game board all the time was very normal and common, where people would stop by that we didn't know at all.
0: Mm-hmm.
1: And tell my mom, I understand you know how to work this, and I have some questions.
0: Mm-hmm.
1: So she would invite them in.
0: Wow.
1: And strangers all the time.
0: So now she became like kind of a medium.
1: She was known as the witch of 28th Street. If you have questions, go talk to that lady because she knows how to get answers.
0: Wow.
1: So yeah, it was just normal.
0: Where was your dad during all of this?
1: It's interesting to me. My parents she married that boyfriend.
0: Okay.
1: Okay. But then when I was 8 weeks old, they got divorced, and she, married my stepdad just after my first birthday. So he was never around whenever she used that game board. I don't know if they talked ahead of time. If you're going to do this, you're not doing it with me. So he was hunting, fishing, at work or asleep. He wasn't around. Mm-hmm. So he never was involved with it, but he knew that she had it.
0: Mm-hmm.
1: I know that because we told him mm-hmm. stories when you were gone, you know?
0: Yeah. So after that experience with the old man, right, mm-hmm. you weren't afraid.
1: No, I wasn't.
0: But did you have more of those kinds of visitations after the old man?
1: Many, many. But the thing is, I would wake up many times at nighttime, and there's a presence in my room that I could feel it, but I couldn't see. And there were many, many times when my mother was in the room, but there was so much anger. It was almost like hatred coming. I could feel it. And it was very frightening.
0: Directed where? The hatred?
1: At me.
0: Huh.
1: It's like somebody standing in the room while I'm asleep and I wake up and I roll over and you can just see somebody just hating you. Even while you sleep, just hating you.
0: Where was this? I mean, we know it was coming from the enemy, but I mean, why you and why was this anger directed at you?
1: I believe, I've questioned myself on that.
0: Mm-hmm.
1: And I believe it's because God knows the heart.
0: Mm-hmm.
1: And my grandmother, my mother's mother, would tell me stories from my early preschool years about this God who created the whole world and made it perfect and beautiful. And as she would tell me all these stories, I would listen and think, I would like to know more about that God,
0: mm-hmm.
1: the God of the Christian people as I knew him.
0: Mm-hmm.
1: And so I think God knew that I was open and responsive to his gentle, gentle leading. So when I was first learning to read, I come home from school, there was a couple of young men sitting in the front room with my parents. And today we would call them literature evangelists.
0: Got you.
1: But to me, those are salesmen and they're not going to sucker my dad out of anything. And my dad asked me, would you like to see what we're buying for you? And it's for you kids. So myself and my two brothers and sister. And I thought, he got suckered. But he bought, and my mom, they bought three little books called Tiny Tots Library Today. Back then, Bible First, Bible ABCs, Boys and Girls of the Bible. So they purchased all those books, but they also purchased 10 books
0: mm-hmm.
1: called Uncle Arthur's Bedtime Stories.
0: Yes.
1: And those were neat looking. And then they also purchased these beautiful blue books, 10 books called Arthur Maxwell's The Bible Story.
0: Yes.
1: And so God was gently working in my life. I was the one out of all of us kids who was most open to this, always more interested in that God of those Christian people. He's not my God, but he's, I want to know more about that God.
0: Now, you know, it's interesting to me that your mom and stepdad bought these books for you. That was God moving on them.
1: Exactly.
0: Because your mom was into all of this other stuff, and yet she was part of buying these books for you.
1: That's right.
0: Right? So
1: yes.
0: You know that had to be God.
1: Yes, yes.
0: Because, and maybe that hatred that where she was looking at you, maybe she knew, maybe the demons had revealed something to her about you
1: There was something there. And I was always the target.
0: Mm.
1: And I never heard this book, Playing the Devil's Game. Okay.
0: Mm-hmm.
1: My brothers told me they've read it two or three times. And I'm like, why? You already know.
0: You lived it.
1: And they said, yeah, but it brings back memories.
0: Mm.
1: But they told me some of these experiences I share in my life didn't happen to them. And I was alone when some of these things happened that's written in that book. Mm. And so I think Satan could see it very early in me.
0: Mm-hmm.
1: I was open to God's leading, and he hated that.
0: Yes, yes, yes. You just mentioned your book, and I do want to show a copy of this book, Playing the Devil's Game. If you hadn't heard about it before, you've heard about it now. please get it. You can get it. Tell us how we can get this book, because this is an important book.
1: You can get it through Pacific Press Publishers. Mm-hmm. You can get it through your ABC, Adventist Book Centers. Mm-hmm. You can get it through Amazon, Seventh-day Adventist Books. Just type in my name, Becky Rogers, B-E-C-K-I, Rogers, Seventh-day Adventist Books, and that book will pop up. You can get it in paperback, and you can get it also on, I think it's Kindle, where that way as well.
0: So. Great. Okay, so what was happening to you wasn't really happening to your siblings.
1: Not necessarily. No, I know I was targeted.
0: How did God reveal himself to you?
1: The first time he began to reveal himself actually was through my mother's mother telling me stories. As those books that my parents bought, they kind of were my Bible until I was many years had gone by, and I was 13 years old. So I had read a story about this boy named David who had this stone in a sling, and he hurls it through the air and hits this gigantic man right smack, right where he needs to be hit.
0: Right.
1: And I read that and I thought, that's a pretty good story, but really. Are these stories really in the Bible? That seemed so far-fetched that a boy would kill a gigantic man with a rock. Uh-huh. But I could read later, and there's this story about this guy riding on a donkey, and the donkey begins to talk to him. And I accepted that, no problem. Spirits have no problem doing that. Spirits do that. But the boy was human and killed another human. That just didn't seem real. So I began to wish I could have a real Bible. Mm-hmm. And I could read it for myself and know, what does the Bible really say?
0: So there wasn't a Bible in your home. These Bible story books were there.
1: Right.
0: But not a Bible.
1: Right. Mm-hmm. We didn't have one.
0: Mm-hmm.
1: And so God worked it out. And my brother and I had stopped by to visit with our grandmother. She has cookies. Grandmother's. So we're going to see a grandmother.
0: Right.
1: But there was a young man sitting in the front room with her, and she introduced us. This is Pastor John. He's the pastor of the Seventh-day Adventist Church in my town, and we're reading the Bible together. And he had his Bible open, and she had hers on the armrest. And so I thought, wow, you're reading the Bible? And I thought that was really neat. Of course she would be. She's old. Bibles are for old people. That's what I thought.
0: Right.
1: You read it to feel good before you die. Mm-hmm. I don't know where I got that, but that's what I thought.
0: Mm-hmm.
1: But this pastor asked us, do you guys have Bibles? No. You know, I'm thinking, I'm not that old.
0: Uh-huh.
1: And he said, well, would you like to have a Bible? And my brother spoke out. I was shy at that time. And he said, yeah, I'd love to have one. So I'm kind of hiding behind him. Me too.
0: Uh-huh.
1: But my heart was just leaping for joy that I was going to get a real Bible. And when he brought it in, it was still wrapped in the cellophane, brand new, and it said Holy Bible. And I thought, oh, my grandmother taught me that God is holy. I'm getting a holy Bible, just like God. And so I was just thrilled. I thought this Bible is more special than any Bible because it's holy, Bible. And so I was just, wow, this is great. But he also gave my brother and I a whole set of amazing facts Bible study guides. And I think he figured my brother's older. At that time, he was 15. I was 13. So he's probably more interested. No. When we got home, he handed the whole packet to me. You can have these. I just want my Bible. And okay. So I fanned them out on our table in the front room and watched for a few days. Is anybody interested? Nobody picked it up. So I took them and I hid them in my dresser drawer, not to keep them away from anyone, but I was interested. So when I had time, I'd get them out and start to read through them.
0: Now, did your mom know that you had gotten a Bible?
1: Yes.
0: How did she feel about it?
1: All she said was when we went into her brother's home, just down the street from our grandmother. And we said, Mom, look, we got new Bibles, brand new Bibles. And she's playing a game with her brother and sister-in-law. Mm-hmm. Yeah, that's great, guys. I'm happy for you. And that was it.
0: Mm-hmm.
1: So she didn't care. You know, she wasn't panicked or anything. But for the first time, I got a real Bible. Mm-hmm. So I was thrilled to be able to start reading. At first, I was told these red words in the Bible, mm-hmm. red letter edition, mm-hmm. these are the words Jesus said. And I stopped that, Pastor. Wait a minute, back up. Go back to those red words. And he pointed to him. I said, yeah, Jesus said those words. Yeah, the words that Jesus said are written in red in the Bible. Well, when I get home, I'm reading the red words first.
0: Uh-huh.
1: That's what I thought. You know?
0: Uh-huh.
1: But I also thought you just start at the very beginning, Genesis chapter 1, and start reading like a novel. Once you read through the whole Bible, you've got it. That's what I thought. So,
0: now, which version were you given? The King James or the New?
1: Fortunately, I was given King James Version.
0: Okay.
1: And the reason it was fortunate for me, I have New King James now, and I read many versions now.
0: Yeah.
1: But that Bible, when I picked up a study guide, it was titled, Are the Dead Really Dead?
0: Right.
1: And I got excited. Oh, right. I already know the answer. Of course they're not. My mom talks to them all the time. And so
0: it's not funny. It's not funny. I
1: but
0: get,
1: you can relate.
0: Yes,
1: you understand.
0: Yes. Yes. Yeah. Yes.
1: So I opened it up thinking, oh, man, this is good. I don't even have to read it, but right. That's okay. We'll read it anyway. And I come to this question in there. How much do the dead know? Okay, now it gives this Bible answer that mm-hmm. is what Ecclesiastes 9:5.
0: Mm-hmm.
1: The dead know not mm-hmm. anything.
0: Mm-hmm.
1: And I kind of laughed. I thought, okay, whoever wrote this does not know what I know. And they haven't seen what I have seen.
0: Mm-hmm.
1: Because these spirits are real. And they can do things we cannot do as people. They can walk through walls. They can appear and disappear at will. They can make candles blow out and then light up again with no one touching them. They can do things we can't do. So whoever wrote this doesn't know. And that's okay. No one's perfect. People make mistakes. We'll just let that go.
0: Uh-huh.
1: That poor guy doesn't know. And so I continued to read.
0: Uh-huh.
1: Because I was thinking, if the dead don't know anything, then who's my mom talking to?
0: Right.
1: Because whoever it is, they know everything about the past. They know everything happening right now in the present. And the future, I don't know if they know everything, but they probably know a whole lot more than I give them credit for.
0: Mm-hmm.
1: So if who's my mom talking to if it's not the dead?
0: Yeah, yeah.
1: So I kept reading, and when I come across another question in that study guide, well, what about the spirits? Can't they come back and communicate? Dead spirits? Exactly. Now you're talking. So I read it, you know.
0: And you're thinking, yeah, they're spirits. They're dead.
1: They come back to communicate mm-hmm. almost angelic. Some are better than others, mm-hmm. depending on how they lived before they died.
0: Mm-hmm.
1: That's what I thought.
0: Mm-hmm.
1: And so when I read that answer, Revelation 16:14, they are spirits of devils.
0: Yes.
1: Working miracles.
0: Yes.
1: That one took my breath away.
0: Mm-hmm.
1: That can't be right.
0: Mm-hmm.
1: That can't be

0: everything, capital, lowercase. It was identical. So I couldn't argue with it.
1: Mm-hmm.
0: That's why I say I was fortunate I got the King James that matched that study.
1: Yes.
0: I could not say they've changed it, trying to make it say what they want.
1: Right.
0: It was identical.
1: Right.
0: So by the time I'd gotten through that whole study guide, I was very confused and alarmed.
1: Because it flew in the face. Yeah, like, I think you had like a little mini existential crisis because it flew in the face of everything that you'd grown up with.
0: Yeah. Yeah.
1: You know, you're thinking that mom is communicating with people who have died and they're talking to her and telling her things.
0: Yeah.
1: Well, wait a minute. Wait, these can't be devils because devils are bad.
0: Exactly.
1: So what is it? But your Holy Bible.
0: There you go.
1: Right?
0: Well, okay. Here's what happened.
1: Tell me.
0: My Holy Bible, I began to question. I didn't know what to believe.
1: Mm.
0: Because I began to wonder, the Bible, is it possible? These are just printed words on a page, just like any other book, because the experiences were real.
1: Mm-hmm.
0: They were not illusions and sleight of hand trickery.
1: Right.
0: This is things people can't do that I witnessed.
1: Right.
0: And so reality versus words. I didn't know what to, so you're right. I hit a crisis mm-hmm. of belief right there mm-hmm. trying to, and I didn't know what to believe.
1: Mm-hmm.
0: And what I also didn't know is God was watching.
1: Come on.
0: And so he knew this girl needs evidence.
1: Yes.
0: And it has to be convincing for me to know which should I trust and believe in.
1: Yes.
0: Because I was thinking, do I just put the Bible away and go with experiences that are very real? So what happened?
1: Yes. And let me just interrupt you right here because this point you're making is so important because many times we're going to want to lean on our experiences versus what the Bible says. The tendency.
0: Exactly.
1: Right?
0: Yes.
1: Because you see, you experience something and then the Bible might say something different. What are you going to believe?
0: Exactly.
1: Right.
0: Yes.
1: So what happened?
0: My husband had done a Bible study once upon a time with a guy. He come home and told me on the front cover inside of his Bible, he had written these words. I don't care what the Bible says.
1: Mm.
0: I had an experience.
1: Hmm.
0: So experience overrides words in a book.
1: Hmm.
0: So I was at that point.
1: Right.
0: So what happened is I'd only had my Bible for a couple of months. I was spending the night with my girlfriend. She lived about five houses down the street from me. And we were up late at night watching some late movie. My sister arrived pounding on the door. She was very much in panic and very afraid. And so she told me when we opened the door, Becky, you have to come home. Something's wrong with Mom. And I knew it's bad. So when we ran down the street together and I opened the front door and stepped in, I could see my mom sitting at the kitchen table with the Ouija board out on the table in front of her. Nothing new. Saw it all the time. But as I looked at the faces of the others, I knew something bad has happened.
1: The others, did she have a group around her?
0: Yes.
1: Okay.
0: Directly across the table from my mother sat Darlene, one of her very good friends. Darlene was just tears streaming down her cheeks. She was shaking. I could tell she was afraid. As soon as I walked in, she whispered to my brother, Randy, "She's here." Randy had his back to me. And I couldn't see his face, but I knew he was looking at our mom. Okay. DJ, my younger brother, was standing on the other side of our mom. So she's sitting with the Ouija board. There's Randy, Darlene, DJ. Okay. DJ was not even looking at me when I walked in. He was staring at our mom. And I saw he was shocked. I could tell he was astonished. And they didn't know what to do. I could tell that. And I asked them, "You guys, what's going on?" As Cindy, my sister, she and I walked into the kitchen. So now there's DJ, Randy, Darlene, Cindy, and me. We're all witnessing what's happening here.
1: Right.
0: Okay. So DJ told me, "It's the spirits. They're trying to get into Mom. The Ouija game keeps spelling out Kill Sue." That's my mom's name.
1: Wow.
0: And so, look at her, Becky, Darlene,

0: She's not breathing.
1: That's right.
0: DJ, get that candle right there and light it and show her.
1: Well, we had candles for when there's a power outage. We kept it in the drawer in the kitchen, but this was on the counter with a lighter beside it. So I knew they'd already done this.
2: Mm-hmm.
1: So DJ got the candle and lit it and held it up, not close enough to hurt our mom, but watch the flame. It doesn't even flicker. There is no breath at all. Watch her chest. And so I'm watching long enough. I can see she's not breathing.
2: Were your mom's eyes open?
1: They were open.
2: In a, like a stare?
1: They were staring off into nothing.
2: Wow.
1: They were wide open.
2: Wow.
1: And I was told she was in this condition since before DJ went, or Cindy, my sister, came down the street to get me. So this is a while to go that far down to all this that's happened.
2: Right.
1: She's still sitting there not breathing. So DJ pulled the candle away and Randy said, watch this. And he got close enough and began flicking his fingers in front of her eyes, not where he's hitting her, but I'm watching her eyebrows. I'm watching her eyelids. I'm watching her pupils. There's no reaction. Nothing. She doesn't wince. There's not a twinge.
2: Mm.
1: There's no reaction at all.
2: Mm-hmm.
1: And then he began to blow air into her face where you can't.
2: Right.
1: You know, she didn't, nothing. And he told me, that's when they told me, she's been like this since before Cindy came to get you. So now in my family, I was the one who was introduced. This is my sister, Cindy. This is DJ. This is Becky. She's the religious one. I mean, that's how I was introduced because they knew I didn't lean so much into their occult activities. I did participate some. I'm not denying that.
2: Mm-hmm.
1: But I leaned more into the Bible stories and that God.
2: Mm-hmm.
1: And so they thought I, the religious one, can get them out of trouble.
2: Mm-hmm.
1: I had no idea what to do.
2: Mm-hmm.
1: Darlene yelled at me, Becky, do something. It's a spirit.
2: Yeah.
1: How do you fight a spirit when you can't see it?
2: Yeah.
1: And I knew you don't throw your fist through the air and hope you hit something. So I didn't know what to do. And Randy got an idea. Becky, where's your Bible? It's in my bedroom. It's on my dresser. So he took off. And I wondered, first of all, why isn't he getting his own Bible?
2: Mm-hmm.
1: And secondly, why does he want mine? What's he think he's going to do with that? I don't know.
2: Right.
1: But he came back and he opened it up at the very beginning. Genesis chapter 1. He put the Bible on top of that Ouija board.
2: Mm.
1: And then in an authoritative tone of voice, he began to read out loud.
2: Wow.
1: So now I'm watching, we're all watching, wondering, is anything going to happen? Is this going to help us? And that game piece started by itself, smash into the Bible, trying to shove it off of the game board.
2: Wow.
1: Smash, smash. And Randy would hold it down and he just kept reading. And so I watched that. It went up to the word, no, smash into the Bible, trying to shove it off of that game board.
2: Yes.
1: So Randy held it down. Darlene let out a terrifying scream. She ducked under the table. And she was so terrified. My thought was, what's wrong with her? That's how it works. I grew up with it. It's normal.
2: Mm-hmm.
1: She had a fear I should have had.
2: Mm-hmm.
1: But because she didn't witness this like
2: mm-hmm.
1: I did.
2: Mm-hmm.
1: You know, so funny. Her legs were bouncing. When she got a hold of the edge of the table, her legs were shaking underneath as she's crying and managed to scoot herself back into her seat as she's watching this spell out. It began to move. Kill Sue. Let me in.
2: Mm.
1: I want your body.
2: Mm.
1: Kill Sue. To the middle of the board and stopped, as it always did, when the message was complete. So as Randy's reading and this thing's smashing, trying to shove it off.
2: He's telling whoever's around her to kill her?
1: I think it meant they want her dead. We don't want you. We want your body.
2: But how could they possess her if she were dead? That's what I'm not.
1: I know.
2: You know
1: I
2: mean?
1: I began to question that
2: like,
1: later.
2: Like, what are
1: Why
2: they?
1: Would they want her dead?
2: Right.
1: When she's already on their side.
2: Right.
1: It took me a bit to understand because they know Jesus well enough to know if she's still alive, she might learn about him She might embrace him, and it's better to take her before she gets to that point.
2: Oh, yeah.
1: So I think that's why they wanted her dead.
2: Uh-huh.
1: And just forget you, let me have full control is another way to look at that, too.
2: Let's take her out now.
1: Yeah.
2: While she's away from him. And, of course, we know that in John 10:10, the devil comes to kill, steal, and destroy.
1: Exactly. Yes.
2: Right?
1: And she, yes. So she's in so much trouble. She can't get herself out of it.
2: Right. And she's just staring.
1: Exactly. Like not breathing, not responding. She looked like a statue in human flesh, just sitting there.
2: Wow. And were you afraid? What were you feeling?
1: At that point, I didn't know what to think. I knew it was a spirit. I didn't know how to fight a spirit. So Randy's idea was very good to start reading the Bible out loud.
2: Mm-hmm.
1: And that, even though at that point we could not see the spirits, they did not at that time reveal themselves.
2: Right.
1: They know how to make themselves visible or invisible, depending on what works best for what they're after.
2: Right.
1: In this case, we couldn't see them, but you could feel the atmosphere. They were angry.
2: Yes.
1: They were flat out angry. And what that game piece finally came up off the table. None of us were touching it. So it appears it's floating all by itself. And it comes after Randy's face. And he marked his place in the Bible and slapped it back.
2: Wow.
1: And after that happened a couple times, it turned. And it went across the room to our kitchen, over to the cook stove. Spun around and came flying back across the room toward Randy. And he marked his place and stepped back, gave it a little more time,
2: mm-hmm.
1: and he hit that thing as hard as he could.
2: Mm-hmm.
1: And I'd seen that look. I knew what it meant.
2: Mm-hmm.
1: You know, you haven't got the best of me yet. We're not quitting until we get our mother back.
2: Mm-hmm.
1: And so then he looked down and continued to read from where he was.
2: Mm-hmm.
1: And so that game piece again lands on top of that game board. Smash! Smash! Trying to shove the Bible off. No! Smash! And I watched as it finally went off the game board onto the table.
2: Mm-hmm.
1: To the edge of the table, it dropped onto the floor. On the floor, it came around behind our mother's chair and was spinning in circles behind her chair on the floor. And all of a sudden, now all this is happening. Our mom's not breathing. She's not responding. She's not blinking.
2: Right.
1: She just looks like a statue.
2: Right.
1: Randy's reading the Bible the whole time.
2: Wow.
1: And this thing finally stops and it come to a complete stop. So I looked up where it's breathless.
2: Mm-hmm.
1: Nobody. It's like everyone's holding their breath wondering what now.
2: Yeah.
1: And I looked at DJ and he's staring at the game piece on the floor. He's not looking at me. But finally he said, "It died." And I thought, I hope.
2: Mm-hmm.
1: Just then, our mom started breathing.
2: Wow.
1: And so Randy is still reading and DJ's tapping our mom. "Mom, can you see me? Are you okay? Do you know who I am?" And I saw her eyes come back into focus.
2: Yes.
1: Now she's breathing.
2: Yes.
1: And she's looking at DJ. She's looking at Randy, who's reading the Bible still.
2: Yes.
1: She's looking at her girlfriend, and she's terrified, and tears are streaming, and she's shaking.
2: Yes.
1: And she's looking at my sister and me, and we could tell she's confused.
2: Because she didn't know what had happened. She was out of consciousness altogether.
1: That's right.
2: Wow.
1: That's right. That's right. And finally she's reacting. "Yes, I know you. You're DJ. That's Becky. You're holding up two fingers." Once we know, okay, she's okay. We've got our mother back. You can stop, Randy.
2: Mm.
1: So he stopped reading and he left the Bible sitting right there, never picked it up, just left it right there.
2: Mm-hmm.
1: And we had to tell our mother what had happened. Now, here's what she told us.
2: Mm.
1: "I was playing the game as usual when the spirits kept telling me, 'Let me in. I want your body.' And I told them, 'No, I don't want to go that far.'
2: Mm.
1: And they were getting mad. 'Let us in. We want your body.' 'No, I don't want to go that far.' And one got really mad and said, 'Well, it's too late.' That's all she remembered."
2: Wow.
1: So that night I witnessed there's power in the Bible.
2: Yes.
1: So it's not dead words in a book.
2: Oh, I was just waiting for you to come to like a little pause because
1: take a breath.
2: No, it's so good. It's so good. But that's the truth about the word. Let me just read this real quick.
1: Because I bet I know where you're going.
3: I know you do. In Hebrews, right? I know you do. Hebrews 4:12. For the word of God is living and powerful and sharper than any two-edged sword, piercing even to the division of soul and spirit and of joints and marrow, and is a discerner of the thoughts and intents of the heart.
1: That's right. The first time powerful. I read that, mm-hmm. I thought, right on.
2: Yes.
1: Right on. But that night I didn't know that
2: right,
1: yet.
2: Right.
1: And so I learned. Not only is there power in the Bible, but that power is stronger than the spirits.
2: Yes.
1: Who controlled the Ouija game.
2: That's right.
1: So what God did is he stripped the mask off of those spirits and allowed me to see the Bible is telling the truth.
2: Yes.
1: They are spirits of devils working miracles. And so I saw the Bible is true, mm-hmm. but I also saw those spirits wanted my mother dead.
2: Mm-hmm.
1: Now, between choosing life, that Bible my brother was reading gave her life back, mm-hmm. gave her another chance. And so when I saw death versus life, I knew which one I wanted. And so I remember peeling that Bible off of that game board and thinking, whatever power is in this book, I want it. Not so I can be a powerful person, but I wanted that power to protect me.
2: Mm.
1: And so from that night, even to right now, I sleep with my Bible because I know those spirits never sleep and they hate us so much. Even when we are asleep, I need God's protection and power.
2: Yeah.
1: So I began to sleep with my Bible that night and still do to this day.
2: Wow.
1: It's important to me to have God's protection.
2: Yes.
1: And that's my way of letting God know I'm not safe without you.
2: Yes.
1: Even in my sleep.
2: Yes.
1: I need you.
2: Yeah, amen.
1: So that God revealed himself to me there.
2: Mm-hmm.
1: But there is another experience that happened.
2: This is so good because so many people, number one, they don't believe in the spirit realm. They don't
1: right.
2: think that it's real.
1: It's make-believe,
2: I mean?
1: Phony, somebody dreamed it up and others are suckers enough to go for it.
2: Yes.
1: Yeah.
2: Yes. And it is so real. There's good, you know, I don't know how they can't see there's good and evil in this world. Where'd it come from?
1: Right.
2: Where did it come from? If
1: right.
2: you believe that there's evil, then there must be good. If you believe there's good, there is also evil.
1: Right.
2: And so these experiences that you had, and you got to see firsthand the power of God over darkness.
1: Right. That actually was the, as we call it, the great controversy
2: uh-huh.
1: between Christ and Satan. There is a conflict and it's real. And I witnessed it played out right there over my mother's.
2: Yes, yes.
1: And when I saw, well, that protected her and saved her life, then I'm going to believe the Bible is telling the truth. And just because an experience is very real,
2: mm-hmm.
1: very spiritual, supernatural, doesn't mean it's from God.
2: That's right.
1: And when I read about Adam and Eve in the Garden of Eden, and there is a serpent, I realized she had an experience,
2: mm-hmm.
1: and it was real.
2: Mm-hmm.
1: But what she didn't do was trust the word
2: That's
1: of God.
2: Right. Yes.
1: And that is what got her into trouble.
2: Yes.
1: And so when I saw that and put it together in my mind, I knew I'm, irregardless of experiences, the Bible is the truth, and
2: That's right.
1: and I'm going to believe it. I'm going to trust it.
2: Amen.
1: And I was hoping someday that God, maybe he could be mine.
2: Yes.
1: So God was still leading, very gentle, very
2: yes.
1: gentle.
2: Yes.
1: Until, you know what? It seems to me in my mind,
2: mm-hmm.
1: after that experience,
2: mm-hmm.
1: my mother would have thrown that Ouija board away.
2: Yeah. I was going to ask, did that?
1: Well, I jumped ahead.
2: Oh, no, you're fine. No, no.
1: We're
2: no.
1: on the same
2: no,
1: track.
2: No, yeah. No, I was just wondering, like, where did this leave your mom? Like, did that wake her up to, you
1: no.
2: know, what was going on?
1: What happened? Or? I'll tell you.
2: Yeah, yeah.
1: She went back to trying to get that game to work a couple weeks later. And I was alone in the front room watching TV. I don't know where the rest of the family was, but I saw her go into her bedroom, and then she came out really mad. And she told me, I can't get that Ouija board to work because you guys went and put the Bible on top of it. And she said, do you know the spirits hate the Bible, Becky? Do you know that? They hate it, and they're so mad. They won't even talk to me now. And I was thinking, why don't you get rid of it?
2: Yeah.
1: It's deadly.
2: Yeah. Yeah.
1: I mean, they want you dead.
2: Yeah.
1: But she didn't. But because she couldn't, tried and tried and tried to get it to work again, she couldn't. What she did, she was reading some magazine about life after death. And in that magazine was a whole advertisement for a whole set of encyclopedias on everything you would want to know in the worship of the devil.
2: Oh, my.
1: So she purchased those.
2: So now she wants to go into, I can't believe our time is just about up.
1: I knew it was going to happen.
2: I wish I had like another hour with you, but so
1: yeah,
2: she.
1: Yeah, because I could tell you a whole lot more.
2: Oh, man.
1: It's in the book.
2: Man.
1: You gotta read the book.
2: Oh, listen, I'm getting that book today. Lord willing, I'm getting the book today because it's fascinating, fascinating. Give us a summary of what she did, like 1 minute.
1: She got deeper involved in that dark realm until she was under the full control of a demon. And that demon attacked me. And I thought, I'm going to die at the hands of my own mother.
2: Mm.
1: But God sent an angel.
2: Oh, right. Come on.
1: And saved my life.
2: Praise God.
1: And that night, I learned God is real. And Satan and Jesus are opposites. Love, hate, life, death. Satan attacks, Jesus protects. Satan strangles, Jesus embraces. They're polar opposites. And so I kept wanting to know if there's any hope that I can become a Christian. I want Jesus to be my God.
2: Oh, wow.
1: Now the rest of the story is in the book.
2: Oh, well, listen, with this, I told you I'm getting this book. Because it is fascinating. And I want you to get the book as well. Make sure that you order this book. In just a minute, we're going to take a break. But give us your email address, Becky. What is your email address?
1: Okay. It is snow_miser@yahoo.com.
2: Okay. Stay with us. We'll be right back. Don't go anywhere.
4: Hello, my name is Aunt Francine, and I'm thrilled to share an initiative that has been a long time in the making. You see, I often get requests for Bibles from children and even schools who can't provide them. We saw this need even more when so many families wanted to use our Detectives of Truth Bible studies, which are free online, yet had absolutely no access to a physical Bible. Many of us remember treasuring our first Bible, and you could be the reason a child receives that same life-changing gift. We're thankful that Remnant Publications is making these beautiful, illustrated New King James Bibles affordable to draw children to Christ. Would you prayerfully consider sponsoring Bibles to reach children who long for their very own copy? Every gift will help answer a prayer from a young heart. Contributions can be made through the donate button on 3abnkids.tv or by mailing it to us at 3ABN P.O. Box 220 West Frankfort, Illinois 62896. And for those of you who are watching, just point your phone camera to the QR code on your screen and click on that link. Thank you for all you do to lead God's children to the gift of eternity through reading the words of Jesus.

0: Dr. John Sanford, a professor from Cornell University with 32 patents in the fields of genetics, began looking at human reproduction, and he found that every generation is going downhill 1 to 3% through passing a mutated gene pool to our children. Running that backwards, he found Adam would have a perfect gene pool, and he concluded you didn't evolve from an ape millions of years ago. If Adam had our current gene pool, he said Earth would be depopulated in 100 generations. What Dr. Sanford found in the lab, God revealed and verified over 120 years ago. In the book Councils on Health, we read, had Adam originally possessed our gene pool, there would be no one alive on Earth today. I paraphrase, she used the word greater physical power, but it means the same. She says, since the fall, the tendency has been continually downward. Disease has been transmitted from parents to children generation after generation. If the Lord should not soon come and destroy Satan's power, the earth would, before long, be depopulated. Dr. Sanford, as an atheist, thought the only hope for mankind was genetic engineering. Through his research, he now says that Jesus Christ is our only hope. Thank you for watching.
1: Welcome back. If you missed the first part of this program, please go on our 3ABN Plus app and watch or listen to this program because it has just been amazing. Becky, I can't believe we're out of time. Thank you so much for being with us.
2: Thank you for having me. I appreciate it.
1: Oh man, this was so good. Make sure that you get this book. It is just going to be a blessing to you. I want to read a scripture to you really quickly. It's found in Deuteronomy 18, and it says, there shall not be found among you anyone who makes his son or daughter pass through the fire, or one who practices witchcraft, or a soothsayer, or one who interprets omens, or a sorcerer, or one who conjures spells, or a medium, or a spiritist, or one who calls up the dead. For all who do these things are an abomination to the Lord, and because of these abominations, the Lord your God drives them out from before you. You shall be blameless before the Lord your God, for these nations which you will dispossess. Listen to soothsayers and diviners, but as for you, the Lord your God has not appointed such for you. The Lord does not want us to be involved in spiritualistic pursuits on any level. So make sure that if you have anything in your home, horoscope, any of these crystals, any of these things that can attract demons, these attract demons into your home. Make sure that you don't have that and ask God for his protection, just like Becky did. I wish we had more time with you, Becky. We don't, but thank you so much. And thank you for joining us. Join us next time. God bless you. We know he loves you, and we do too.

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2: Hello and welcome to 3ABN Today Bible Q&A Program. This is a program that answers your questions, and the answers come from the Word of God. We're so glad that you're part of the 3ABN family. Thank you always for your prayers and financial support for the ministry of 3ABN. And never forget, this is also your ministry. It's because of you, because God is pouring through you, you're a vessel, that 3ABN is able to go to the entire world. And thank you so much for submitting your questions. As you do, we'll be answering them on future programs, upcoming programs. But we just know that you are Bible-loving students. You have questions from the Word of God, or maybe from life, in life, what's going on in your life. And we have here today on the set some wonderful Bible students. And I wrote this down. They're Bible-loving, Bible-believing, Bible-preaching, Bible students. And we have, of course, Pastor John Loma Cain. So good to have you on the set with us today.
3: Always good to be on Bible Q&A. We learn while we teach. Mm. Praise the Lord for these questions.
2: Amen. Sitting next to you is Pastor John Dinsey. So good to have you on with us today, sir.
4: It's a blessing for me to be here as well. It's a wonderful opportunity to share God's Word.
2: Mm. Amen. Sister Shelley Quinn, how are you today?
5: I am blessed and eager to go.
2: Amen. You know, it's neat. You know, I think about those that submit these questions. There are so many searching souls in the world trying to find truth. And we all count it a privilege, you know, to be able to open the Word of God and to be able to share what's in God's Word. Lots of experience here. When we add all of your all's experience and you put it all together, it's many, many years. So thank you for taking the time today.
3: Thank you for not saying it's over 100 years collectively.
2: You know, as I'm sitting here on the set, I almost mentioned some numbers, Pastor, and I said, you know what, maybe I better be careful on that. But, you know, as we have here on the set, these really nice glasses, I don't know if you noticed them, but it actually has 3ABN etched in them. But inside of these glasses, we have water. So, you know, on a daily basis, we need to keep ourselves hydrated, right? So don't forget to hydrate yourself with the Word of God, because it is life to your soul and it provides eternal life. Now, Pastor John also has something you've got in yours, Pastor John. Also something nutritious.
3: Herbal ginger tea. My wife always makes this for me every day, and it's a blessing to my throat. I could talk all day long and feel like I just started because of this wonderful ginger tea. Mm. Thank you. So that's what's in my glass. If it looks a little different.
2: You know, Pastor John, before we get started and before we give some contact information on how you can submit your own questions, why, Pastor John, is the Word of God so important for people to study on a daily basis? We're talking about water, drinking it. We need to keep ourselves hydrated. Why is it important to study the Word of God continually or on a daily basis, I should say?
3: Well, in our world today, it's as important or even more important than the GPS in your car.
2: Good.
3: It's the lamp, it's the light that guides us from where the Lord finds us to where He wants us to be, and it's a daily journey.
2: Yes.
3: If you follow the Word of God daily, you are progressing in your walk with Christ and getting closer and closer to His ideal. Mm. So it's a necessity.
2: It's vital.
3: As Ellen White says, more important than our daily food.
2: Wow. Yeah. Amen. Yeah, absolutely. Thank you so much for that. So I want to give you the contact information. If you have a question or a comment that you'd like to submit here to 3ABN Today Bible Q&A, you can do that at BibleQA@3ABN.tv. That's BibleQA@3ABN.tv. Or you can also text us at 618-228-3975. That's 618-228-3975. So before we get started, let's open in a word of prayer. And Brother John Dinsey?
4: Sure. Let us pray together. Our wonderful and loving Heavenly Father, we thank you, Lord, for the blessing of being able to read and study the Holy Scriptures. Mm-hmm. We thank you, Lord, that today we still have that blessing, that opportunity to read the Scriptures. And today, more than ever, there are tools to help us understand them.
2: Yes.
4: But we know that without your Holy Spirit, our efforts are in vain. So we pray that you will use us, bless us with your Holy Spirit, that we may speak the words from your throne of grace. We ask you for a blessing upon all those that are listening as well, that they too will see the light in your holy word. Yes. We ask in Jesus' name. Amen.
2: Amen, amen. Thank you so very much. As we get started here, I want to encourage you to grab your Bible, maybe a pen, paper, and we're going to study along together. This is a rapid-paced, fast-paced program. Sister Shelley, going to start with you.
6: All right.
2: And a great question here from Uganda. And here it is, the question. In 1 Timothy chapter 4, verse 1, what are seducing spirits and doctrines of the devils being talked about in this verse? And what does it mean to depart from the faith?
5: Okay, well, we are warned repeatedly throughout the New Testament by not only Jesus, but by the apostles, not to be deceived. Hmm. And in 1 Timothy 1, 3 through 7 and 18 through 20, Paul is instructing Timothy to stand up and correct the false teachers that are in the church. And he's saying to counter their falsities. Mm-hmm. 1 Timothy 4, 1, he says, the Spirit expressly says that in the latter times some will depart from the faith, giving heed to deceiving spirits and doctrines of demons. That latter times is between Christ's resurrection and his return. To fall away means to apostatize, to turn your back on the Lord, or to abandon the undiluted truth by believing these lies and deceptions of false teachers. Satan and his demons, those are the fallen angels that followed him in the rebellion, they work unceasingly to get us, if it's not to outright reject the word of God, they try to blend a little error in with the truth so that we will be deceived. Now, I want to make two points. False teachers, some, are desensitized to God's truth. They appear knowledgeable, but they speak contrary to the scripture because they add the teachings of men or they reject some areas of scripture. That's a doctrine of demons. But some false teachers like this are savage wolves. And the Bible says they're trying to draw away disciples for themselves or they're following their own lust. Mm. They preach that grace is a license to sin, or they preach salvation by works. But some false teachers are deceived by tradition, and they act in ignorance. So they just simply need to be taken aside and corrected. But bottom line, you've got to know the scripture for yourself so that you're not blown around by every wind of doctrine that Satan and his demons are trying to...
2: Yes. Persuade us.
5: Persuade us. Thank you.
2: Yeah, yes, absolutely. Pastor John, I'm going to come to you. A really good question coming from Papua New Guinea, and it's a rather long question, but really good. It says, please, Pastor John, explain to me Matthew chapter 5, verse 9. And here it is. Blessed are the peacemakers, for they shall be called the children of God. I am asking this question because we here in Papua New Guinea pay compensation to deceased people, especially during tribal fights when a person who engaged in a tribal fight dies. We pay compensation in the form of cash, a pig, and the kind to make peace with tribal enemies. So right now, our SDA church members are supporting their relatives, non-Seventh-day Adventists, with cash and the kind to make compensation for the dead men to make peace with the tribal enemies. Is that the type of peacemaking that Matthew chapter 5, verse 9 talks about, or is it different?
3: Very long question, but very good question. You know, one of the things that we want to be mindful to do is maintain customs that are not out of harmony with God's word. You know, once again, Matthew 5, verse 9, blessed are the peacemakers, for they shall be called the sons of God. Now, peacemaking covers a number of categories. I listed some of them. Peace among relatives, peace among those you are employed with, peace in the place of worship, in your marriage, and also in your village. If not supporting relatives as a tribal practice can cause tribal division or skirmishes, then making peace based on traditions that are not out of harmony with the scripture is in fact following the principles of Matthew 5 and verse 9. You see, Romans 12 and verse 18 gives us this encouragement. If it is possible as much as depends on you, live peaceably with all men. So when peace is accomplished on your part by, as you said, support, or whatever kind of support that may be. We've traveled around the world and we've seen traditions in various tribes, in various cultures. In some places in the world, it's customary not to refuse a hot drink when you come to someone's house. Or they put their best foot forward on a particular meal. It's customary to show respect by accepting that meal. In your tribe in Papua New Guinea, if the custom is to support people and you do so and peace is the result, then Matthew 5 and verse 9 is being followed in actuality as well as in principle.
4: Yeah, excellent. Thank you so much, Pastor John. And thank you so much for the question, too, from Papua New Guinea. We were commenting before we came on the set here, Pastor John, weren't we, about where we hear from people from around the world, and that shows the reach of the ministry of 3AB.
3: As a matter of fact, since I have 30 seconds, let me just add this. Galatians 5:22, the fruit of the Spirit is love, joy, peace. So that's evidence that God's Spirit is still working through your life.
4: Excellent. Oh, yeah. Like, great addition. Brother John Dinsey, good question here from Wilfred. Is there any explanation in the Bible or spirit of prophecy why Satan and a third of the angels were thrown onto this planet Earth? Does it have something to do with the great controversy? How can I explain this to somebody if there is no answer and only God in his wisdom knows and has not revealed this to us?
6: It's very interesting, the question, the way it's worded. There is some evidence of why in the Bible. So let's go through some of the scriptures. In Revelation chapter 12 and verse 9, we have these words, and the great dragon was cast out.
4: Yes.
6: Notice the steps mentioned here and the order they are mentioned. And the great dragon was cast out, that old serpent called the devil and Satan. So he's cast out of heaven. Normally, when somebody says, well, where was he thrown to? The Bible does not specify where the devil was cast out at this point. But notice how the verse continues. I'll start again. And the great dragon was cast out of heaven, that old serpent called the devil. Notice the next step, which deceiveth the whole world. So who did he deceive?
4: The whole
6: Adam and Eve. And this, they were the whole world at that point, and he continues to try to deceive. And notice now, because Adam and Eve were deceived, he was cast out into the earth, and his angels were cast out with him. It doesn't say there, because Adam and Eve was deceived, he was cast out to the earth. But remember that God is love. He doesn't want anyone to suffer unnecessarily.
4: That's right.
6: And if you read in Jeremiah chapter 29, verse 11, it says, what does it say there? It says that God has plans for you to give you hope and a future. So the idea to, as soon as he sinned, he was cast down to the earth, doesn't really harmonize with God's character. So this is why when you go to Romans chapter 5, verse 12, it says, wherefore, as by one man sin entered into the world, and death by sin, and so death passed upon all men, for that all have sinned. So Adam and Eve sinned. Now this is 2 Peter chapter 2, verse 19 says, while they promised them liberty, he was promising, hey, you eat of this fruit, you're going to get better, you're going to be as God. While they promised them liberty, they themselves are slaves of corruption, for by whom a person is overcome, by him also he is brought into bondage. So when Adam and Eve sinned, this world became then the center or the headquarters for the devil. He found a race of people that identify with him in his idea of rebellion. So that's why he was cast down to the earth. It wasn't that God said, let's see, out of all the places I have created, I'm going to pick one out of a hat and we'll send them there. No. The reason that the devil was cast down to the earth was because Adam and Eve sinned. So the devil came to tempt them, and they accepted his plan, his idea, and that's when the devil can live here, not before. So I hope this helps and gets you started on the study of the great controversy. Yes, we are involved in a great controversy between good and evil. Let us choose God, because that's where we have hope in the future.
5: Amen.
4: Very great good. Thank answer. You. Yes, amen. Thank you so much, Pastor Johnny. Sister Shelley,
5: yes.
4: This question comes from Madeline. Please explain the book Song of Songs or Song of Solomon. I have read it a few times and just don't get it. Who are the friends and who is the beloved? The first time I read it, I thought it was explaining the love they had for the Lord.
2: but some of the verses just don't sound as if they're talking about the Lord.
5: Oh, Madeline, you are correct. They're not talking about love for the Lord. They are talking about the love of a married couple. Solomon, who was the king, wrote a song. It's Hebrew poetry, and within this, he uses poetic imagery to depict reality. But this is not an allegory. It is a true story with a historical basis, and Solomon is the beloved, the unidentified maiden is the Shulamite woman, was his first wife. So what the poem does, it covers a period of 2 years, their courtship, their mutual love, betrothal, wedding procession, the service, the wedding night, and then even marital conflict, and then the marital resolution of that conflict. There's no formal theological themes here, but it's given by God to demonstrate to us his intention for romance and the loveliness of marriage. It's a precious thing. You know, marriage is a gift from God. And the Song of Solomon reveals God's plan for wholesome sexual pleasure between a man and a woman who are married. So the Jews, it's interesting, they often read this at Passover, and they call it the Holy of Holies.
2: Wow.
5: But it's a statement on God's view of human sexuality within marriage. Now, beyond sexual pleasure, the Song of Solomon demonstrates the expressions of the characteristics of God's love, the divine human relationship. It talks about being selfless, reciprocating love to one another, the joy of presence, the pain of absence, the intimate oneness, the covenant loyalty, and the goodness that all reflect God's divine love that we find in human beings because we were created in his image. Yes. Now, God is not explicitly mentioned in the Song of Solomon except for possibly chapter 8 and verse 6. Let me read that, because a lot of Bible translators believe that. I'm reading from the English Standard Version, Song of Songs 8:6. Set me as a seal upon your heart, as a seal upon your arm, for love is strong as death, jealousy is fierce as the grave. Its flashes, love's flashes, are flashes of fire, the very flame of God. So the love between the husband and wife, it's a symbolic of the flame of God's love for his people. And, you know, this just enhances other scriptures that talk about marriage. Let me give you one, Hebrews 13:4. This captures the heart of Song of Songs. It says, let marriage be held in honor among all, and let the marriage bed be undefiled, for God will judge the sexually immoral and adulterous.
2: Well, thank you so much, Shelley. Yep, great answer. And again, from the Word of God, that's where we are giving you the answers today, are from God's holy word. And what a blessing. There's so much to be found there. It's an endless treasure chest. Pastor John, a good question here from Brian. Upper Middleboro, Maryland. Question. Most churches are open for service on Sunday morning. Does that mean we Christians that serve Christ on Sunday will be punished or rejected from the kingdom?
3: Well, the answer very quickly is no, but I broke this down in three parts.
2: Okay, Pastor.
3: Thank you. That's my brother-in-law actually lived there one time, Upper Marlboro.
2: Okay,
3: Maryland.
2: Upper Marlboro.
3: But the answer is no, and let me just put this down into three parts. No on the accountability part. Well, no one is held accountable for what he or she does not know. However, we are also held accountable for what we could have known. Let me give you a prime example. If you walk into an airport and you miss your plane, they'll say, well, the information was on your ticket. How did you miss your flight? We gave you the information. God's word is, in a sense, similar to that. God's word gives us information. So we can't say, well, I had no way of knowing. We are held accountable for what we know and what we could have known. So the Bible makes it clear that the will of God is to honor his commandments. When we think about the Sabbath, the Sabbath is not the standard of judgment. But for those who know, now the second category is those who know and choose to ignore it, they're held at a different level of accountability.
7: That's right.
3: Because the Bible says, to him that knoweth to do good and doeth it not, to him it is sin. That's the second aspect. Because many people claim to know God, but as Deuteronomy 5 verse 29, let me read that. Oh, that they had such a heart in them that they would fear me and always keep all my commandments, that it might be well with them and with their children forever. So for those who know, God is saying, it's a heart issue. I wish you, your heart was turned to me, because the Ten Commandments, to be clear, are not 10 suggestions. We don't pick which one we like and say, well, I don't like the other one. So, and then thirdly, people think that it's about a day. It's not just about a day. It's about a sign that's between God and his people. Ezekiel 20, verse 12 and 20. The Sabbath is a sign between us and God.
7: That's right.
3: That we might know that he's the Lord. That sanctifies us.
7: Amen.
3: So if you're in a sanctifying relationship, those that know better, those that have been reading God's word and know that he says, if you love me, keep my commandments. And then remember the Sabbath to keep it holy. It's one thing to say, I know what you said, but I have a different preference. So be very careful that it's something that you know and are not intentionally ignoring, because God will hold you accountable for what you know and what you choose to ignore.
7: Amen. Serious. You know,
3: that's a serious thing.
7: Yes, it is.
3: Commandments are not optional.
7: No.
3: They're 10 commandments.
7: Yes, they certainly are. And they come from God.
3: Yeah.
7: Brother Johnny, question here from Julia. What does it mean to glory in the cross of Christ, and how can I do that?
6: Thank you for that question. Galatians chapter 6, verse 14 is what you're reading, and I noticed that it's specifically you're reading from the King James Version, which says, but God forbid that I should glory save in the cross of our Lord Jesus Christ, by whom the world is crucified unto me, and I unto the world. Here it's important to look into the Greek to help us understand this. And the word glory here is a word that can be translated as boast, glory, joy, and rejoice. Now let's take a look at this in the sense of boast. In the sense of boast, if you say, God forbid that I should boast, saving the cross of our Lord Jesus Christ. So how would you boast to people? You can, or glory, boast. To other people, say, you know, because what Jesus did for me on the cross, I have eternal life.
5: Amen. Wow.
6: So this is the way to boast. If you take the word rejoice, oh, you can rejoice in the cross of Jesus Christ, in knowing that because of his great love for me, Jesus came to this wicked world, took my sins upon him, and died on the cross. And now I have hope in Jesus Christ, and I have eternal life. So you can rejoice in the fact that the cross, because of what Jesus did on the cross, you can have salvation through him. So in these ways, you can say you can glory in the cross. So I encourage you to consider the great sacrifice that Jesus made for you. And there may be some that are watching right now or listening that have not given your heart to the Lord Jesus Christ. I encourage you to consider what Jesus did for you on the cross, because God so loved you that he gave his only begotten son, that if you believe in him, you will not perish, but have everlasting life.
7: Well, amen. Praise the Lord.
3: Thank you.
7: Know, Pastor Johnny, that's very personable, isn't it? Personal.
6: Yes. Amen.
7: Right?
6: That is.
7: Died
6: indeed
7: for
6: it
7: you.
6: Is.
7: Died that's for right. me.
3: I love that.
7: Yeah. Beautiful. Thank you so much. Sister Shelley, question here from Debbie. When Jesus did his miracles, he commanded people they should tell no one. So why did they widely proclaim it all over instead of obeying him?
5: Well, here's the point, Debbie.
7: Okay.
5: You know, the ministry of Jesus, he had many objectives, but the primary objective was to preach the arrival of the kingdom of God to the lost sheep of Israel, his covenant people. So now, timing is very important. The Jews had different beliefs about the arrival of the Messiah, and Jesus, it says that he often performed miracles and then told people not to tell. You know why? I'm going to tell you why. He didn't want the publicity. He knew that people are often more drawn to a miracle than to a message. And he wanted to be able to go out freely and preach the message and let them know truly who the Messiah was. That's before right. he identified himself as the Messiah. And we find this in Mark 1:44 and 45, where he healed the man of leprosy, tells him not to tell, and the guy goes out because he's so excited to be healed, and he's not really a disciple of Jesus yet. He just can't keep it in. So what he does is he goes out and tells everybody, and Mark 1, verse 45 says, the guy, he went out, began to proclaim it freely, to spread the matter, and look at the result. So that Jesus could no longer openly enter the city, but was outside in deserted places, and they came to him from every direction. So Jesus didn't want that kind of publicity that would block his message. But let me show you something interesting. Jesus told a demoniac in the Gadarenes, because his mission included salvation to the Gentiles.
7: Yes.
5: When
7: right.
5: this Gentile, the pig herding people, he meets a demon-possessed man, and the man begs, this is in Mark 5, 18 and 19, he begs to go with Jesus, and Jesus says, no, you go tell everybody what I did for you.
7: Wow. Amen. Great job, Shelley. Praise the Lord. You know, I enjoy these programs. They're so exciting, so encouraging. Yeah, what a blessing. So I know these programs always go by in a hurry. We've only got about 25 more minutes left or so. So let's go to the next one. Pastor John, Mary from Oregon. If there aren't going to be any babies in heaven, then why do I see this picture or pictures that an angel is returning to his parents a baby that died as an infant? I think they're referencing probably an artwork.
3: Right, artwork. Now, when you look at the Bible, and this is something I looked into, there is an illusion that in the resurrection that there could be babies coming forth. The thing that I had to grapple with was this idea that a child not making a decision to accept Christ as his or her Savior. So what came to my mind is if the parents are saved, then the child is credited with the faith of the parent. In a similar way, like the believer is credits the unbeliever. But in the adult sense, the non-believer still has to make his or her own decision to accept Christ. So if a mother who is a believer or a family is a believer and they lose a child, this is my opinion. I believe that the Lord will gift that child back to the parents in eternity. And, the text that I have for this is Isaiah 49 verse 25. But thus says the Lord, even the captives of the mighty shall be taken away, and the prey of the terrible be delivered. And then this is the part that I hold on to. For I will contend with those who contend with you, and will save your children. And as I was reading throughout my own personal study, I've come across messages or examples where I read that, you know, children will be put into the arms of their parents at the resurrection. So I don't have a solid singular scripture to base that on.
7: Yeah.
3: But I base it on the sovereignty and the love of God. If a parent who is a believer loses a baby in childbirth, or maybe before that child is of full age to make a decision, I believe that God has a decision-making process far greater than ours. And his kindness and compassion will return that child to the mother or the parent at the time of the resurrection. But once again, it's based a lot on my opinion.
7: Sure. You know, what a blessing, too, that we can trust the Lord, right? He's a righteous judge.
5: And
7: he knows all things. So what a blessing. Yeah, good question, though. You know,
3: it is.
7: It's in a lot of people's minds.
3: Yeah, when people lose a child,
7: of course.
3: So many have had that experience.
7: So tragic.
3: They say, I've only had 3 months with my child.
7: Yes.
3: And the Lord says, I understand.
7: Amen.
3: So I only had 7 years with my mother, but I'm looking forward to eternity for the rest
7: Amen.
3: Of
7: it. Amen. Yeah. So. Thank you so much, Pastor John. I want to just invite you, if you have any questions or comments that you'd like to submit to 3ABN Today Bible Q&A, you can do it several different ways. One is through email. That's BibleQA@3ABN.tv. That's BibleQA@3ABN.tv. That's email. Or you can text us at 618-228-3975. That's 618-228-3975. We are receiving a few questions, comments through Instagram, which is social media. You can do that at 3ABN_official.

0: I have been asking God for the hatred for sin and for total surrender, but I struggle with asking for it wholeheartedly. How do I become earnest, desperate, and fervent in prayer?
1: Amen, amen for that question, because not everyone has that desire. So there's a struggle that is in the heart and mind of every individual, because the Holy Spirit appeals to the individual to give up sin, because if we don't, iniquity will be our ruin. And so how does this happen? I would encourage you to continue reading about the life of Jesus Christ. The more you get, the closer you get to Jesus Christ, the greater your love for him will grow.
2: Amen. Yes,
1: and you will grow in understanding of the great love of God and his sacrifice that was made for you. And this will draw you closer to him to have complete dependence upon him. Notice what Jesus said. I can only read one verse, but you should read all of John 15 concerning this. Jesus says, I am the vine, you are the branches. He who abides in me and I in him bears much fruit. Mm-hmm. For without me, you can do nothing. Mm-hmm. So Jesus is the answer to this question, because it is only Jesus that can give us a pure, heavenly ordained hatred for sin.
3: That's right.
1: So continue coming to Jesus, spend time with Jesus every day, talking to him, and remember that he is the author and finisher of our faith. So we need to spend that quality time with him. 2 Corinthians chapter 3, verse 18. But we all, with unveiled face, beholding as in a mirror the glory of the Lord, like the character of the Lord, are being transformed into the same image from glory to glory, just as by the Spirit of the Lord. So there's a working of the Holy Spirit, and there's you cooperating in the process, and the promise in Philippians chapter 1 verse 6 that he who has begun a good work in you will complete it unto the day of Jesus Christ. And so it's a process, but on some things you ask the Lord and he will give you immediate victory, and you won't have a desire to do that ever again.
2: Beautiful answer. Amen.
0: Praise the Lord for the completion.
2: Yeah.
0: You know, I've gone by so many houses and things that people started something but never completed it.
1: Wow.
0: So
1: yes.
0: Praise the Lord for the completion.
1: Amen.
0: Amen.
1: Yeah.
0: Okay. Sister Shelley, question here from Kim from the state of Minnesota. Is it okay to talk to God throughout your day, or do you formally have to pray? I'm not a good prayer, but I do have conversations with God. If you have to formally pray, how do you become good at it?
2: This is from Kim. Kim, I love this question. Let me tell you what you're doing by talking with God throughout the day. You're practicing his presence. Mm. He's with you always.
3: That's right.
2: And it is a beautiful thing what you're doing. You know, conversation develops relationship.
0: That's good.
2: In fact, you could say conversation is the relationship. So we need to have that conversation with God. Romans 12:12 says that we're to continue steadfastly in prayer. 1 Thessalonians 5:17, pray without ceasing. Ephesians 6:18 says, praying always. Mm-hmm. And people say, well, how can we do that? Well, you can't get down on your knees and bow your head and put your hands together every time, because you wouldn't get anything else done. But it's beautiful what you're doing, Kim. I will say this. I believe Jesus had that continual communication going on with his Father. But there were times that he did go away for a special time of prayer. And I won't call it formal. You know, it's more important that you have that personal quality of communication with the Lord than the quantity of time. But it's good to set a time aside that where you're not distracted. God taught me how to pray an hour every day, and I wrote a book called Pressing Into His Presence. Let me just give you quickly what God gave me. It's kind of, I call it the praise pattern. You can start your prayer with praise and thanksgiving, then repentance and ask for the infilling of the Holy Spirit. You can pray God's word back to him. That's affirmations. Intercede for others. You're praying for the needs of others. Then You pray for your own needs, that supplication,

0: And then exalt God by sitting and listening for the answer. May God help you do that.
1: Amen. I love those steps, Shelley. Excellent. Great answer. Pastor John, another good question. This comes from Barbados and from Lena or Lana. What does Revelation chapter 8, verse 1 mean when it speaks about there being an being silent in heaven for half an hour? Please explain.
2: Okay, well, this is my 3-minute question, so let me see what I could pack into it. Revelation 8, I'm going to read verses 1 to 3. Revelation 8, verse 1, when he opened the seventh seal, there was silence in heaven for about a half an hour. And I saw seven angels who stand before God, and to them were given seven trumpets. Mm-hmm. Verse 3. Then another angel, having a golden censer, came and stood at the altar. He was given much incense, that he should offer it with the prayers of all the saints upon the golden altar which is before the throne. Now, according to the passage, as I began to study around it, this great pause before God gives the seven angels seven trumpets is also referred to in Jewish literature as the Great Pause. That's why I use the term Great Pause.
1: That's good.
2: But when you begin to look at it, I brought out four or five different points that are significant, because notice this silence precedes the prayers of the saints.
1: That's right.
2: And the question is, why would there be a great pause before the prayers of the saints, unless the prayers of the saints are an indication that they need God's interposition at this moment? Because what follows the silence, the saints are praying, Lord, be with us, because of what is going to follow right after the silence. And I'll bring that out in just a moment. This silence is also a somber reflection on what is being revealed as Jesus breaks the seventh seal. It's also a realization of the severity of what is about to follow. And it's also, the silence represents a moment of focus on the final judgments that are about to be revealed. You find in Zephaniah 1 verse 7 these words, "Be silent in the presence of the Lord, for the day of the Lord is at hand. For the Lord has prepared a sacrifice. He has invited his guests." Look at the context. We talk about the marriage supper of the Lamb, but notice what happened. "For the day of the Lord is at hand." This day is a day, as Micah and Zephaniah and Zechariah talks about, a day of darkness and gloom, and it's a day of thick clouds.
1: Mm-hmm.
2: It's talking about a context in which the earth needs to be conscious of what is about to take place. We also find that the half an hour period is what also needs to be addressed, because sometimes people give a specific time frame, Greg, to the half an hour.
1: They do.
2: Some people try to add prophetic time, saying what's 3.5 years or 7 years. But when you study the context, there is no specific prophetic time period intended here. It's simply saying, for this moment, just before the seven trumpets sound, there's a silence for about a space of a half an hour. And in all the literature that I've read, even going back to the Jewish literature, they said this is simply an undetermined period of time, simply saying the whole world stands aghast because of what is about to take place. That's why John, when he talks about the four trumpets, he ends with this phrase in Revelation 8 and verse 13. It says, "And I looked, and I heard an angel flying through the midst of heaven, saying with a loud voice, Woe, woe, woe to the inhabitants of the earth because of the remaining blast of the trumpet of the three angels who are about to sound." The silence indicating the woes that are to come is a moment of great reflection.
1: Wow. Hey. Amen. Yeah. Wow.
3: Great
1: Pastor
3: answer.
1: John, 3 minutes. A lot packed into that. Praise the Lord. Great explanation.
2: An hour sermon on this one.
1: Yes, you could. He did a great job. Thank you so much, Pastor. Pastor John Dinsey, question from Terry. If during the millennium the righteous shall judge the world and angels, what is going on during the investigative judgment?
4: Well, a simple answer would be those that are left of the ones you described, but let's look into this here. First of all, I think I would like to say something about, you mentioned the word investigative judgment, and there are some people that may not be familiar with that.
1: Good.
4: This is an indication that there is a judgment going on now of the record books in heaven for those that have claimed to be, that they accept the Lord. So these are the people that are being judged right now. Why? Because when you look at the Bible in Revelation 22 verse 12, notice what it says, "And behold, I am coming quickly." and my reward is with me to give to each according as his work is. So we don't have time to go deeper into this, but there are many places in the Bible that gives an indication of investigation of the books takes place. Jesus looks at the books. He is coming to already give reward. So this decisions have already been made as to who is going to be saved. So here in 1 Corinthians chapter 6, verse 2 and 3, do you not know that saints will judge the world? And if the world be judged by you, are you unworthy to judge the smallest matter? Do you not know that we shall judge angels? How much more things that pertain to this life? So the first scripture I read to you talks about that the saints, those that are righteous, those that are waiting for the Lord's coming, that is what is being judged now. So your question is, what is going on during the investigative judgment? That is, God is looking through the record books of all the people since Adam until the end of time, until Jesus is finally done. All those that have accepted Jesus Christ as their personal Savior. These are the individuals being judged during the investigative judgment. Boy, it's a lot to try to pack in. So also, I encourage you to read in 1 Peter 4:17, for the time has come for judgment to begin at the house of God. And if it begins with us, what will be at the end of those who do not obey the gospel of Jesus Christ? So the house of God, those that claim salvation through Jesus Christ, those are the ones being judged during the investigative judgment.
1: Mm. Amen. Thank you so much, Brother Johnny.
2: There's a whole lot to cover. Thank you for that.
1: And he had 2 minutes on that one.
2: Yeah, there's a lot to cover in one time.
1: Sister Shelley, a question from Alifa. From Ohio, who put division among the human race? Did racism come from Satan?
0: Okay. I believe absolutely racism comes from Satan. But if you want to get technical about who put division among the human race, God started it at the Tower of Babel. He divided the people because their hearts were so evil, and he knew they were all coming together to try to overcome his throne. But here's what the Bible says about God. There's not anything racist about God. In Galatians 2:6, it says, he shows no partiality to any man. Romans 2:11 says there's no partiality with God. Acts 10:34 and 35, Peter says, in truth, I perceive God shows no partiality, but in every nation, whoever fears him and works righteousness is accepted by him. Acts 17:26 says that God made all of the nations, every one of us, from one blood.
1: That's right.
0: So all humanity came from Adam. All are equal in God's sight. And God does not consider race, wealth, influence, financial position, popularity. He judges our heart, not That's our right. appearance. So God's nature is just, it is impossible for him to be partial or racist. And here's the bottom line. Racism is a matter of being prejudiced, thinking you're better than someone. Prejudice is a matter of pride, and that comes straight from Satan. The devil. Satan said, I'll be lifted up and be higher than that. So remember that pride is rebellion against God, and pride is the spirit of Antichrist. So if you're prejudiced or racist, you better be praying to get rid of that pride.
1: Wow. Amen. Wow. Well done, Shelley. And of course, we need to then follow that example, right?
0: Amen.
1: No partiality. Wow. Pastor John, question from Lisa. Can you please explain Exodus chapter 4, verses 24 through 26? I'm confused about this chapter.
2: Let me just go ahead and read it, because it's a very good question. You got to dive into this question and find out what it means.
1: Good.
2: Here are the verses. Exodus 4, verse 24 to 26. And it came to pass on the way at the encampment that the Lord met him and sought to kill him. Then Zipporah took a sharp stone and cut off the foreskin of her son and cast it at Moses' feet and said, surely you are a husband of blood to me. Verse 26. So he let him go. Then she said, you are a husband of blood because of the circumcision. Mm-hmm. I looked into this. This is a very interesting story. You see, one of the things that this story brings out is God had a requirement for all of the males of Israel.
1: Mm-hmm.
2: And this is in Genesis chapter 17, verse 10 to 11. This is my covenant which you shall keep between me and you and your descendants after you. Every male child among you shall be circumcised, and you shall be circumcised in the flesh of your foreskin, and it shall be a sign of the covenant between me and you. Here's the point. Moses knew that, but he failed to circumcise his son.
1: Mm-hmm.
2: And now he's on his way to Midian to face Pharaoh. And he's asking God to protect him. And God is saying, wait a minute. You violated the conditions of the covenant. I cannot protect you. If you go any further, you're going to be under my judging hand, not my protecting hand.
1: Mm.
2: Zipporah did this for two reasons. One, to spare Moses. Secondly, to fulfill the requirements of the covenant. And after that was fulfilled, then you find in Exodus chapter 4, verse 27 and 29, where God did not kill him. The Bible says, and the Lord said to Aaron, go into the wilderness to meet Moses. So he went and met him on the mountain of God and kissed him. So Moses told Aaron all the words of the Lord who had sent him and all the signs which he had commanded him. Then Moses and Aaron went and gathered together all the elders of the children of Israel. When they fulfilled the requirement of God, God blessed him. But until we know what God requires of us and do it, we cannot pray for God's blessing to be with us.
1: Wow.
2: What you do, you must do because the Lord requires it, not because you prefer to do it.
1: Mm, amen. Wow. Thank you so much. That's serious as well.
0: Yes.
1: Thank you so much. Question here, Pastor Johnny. Rosalie from Washington. Why does the Bible say in Hebrews chapter 10, verse 4, that the blood of bulls and goats could not take away sins? Doesn't faith in Jesus, which is shown by the sacrifice, take away sin? In other words, it makes it sound like they didn't have a remedy before Jesus, and we who live after Jesus are the ones who have a remedy for sin.
4: Thank you very much. The remedy for sin has always been Jesus Christ.
0: Amen.
4: So the Bible does mention that in Hebrews, and we're going to look into that here in the brief time that we have. So the sacrifices were efficacious by faith. In other words, like you said, by faith in the coming Redeemer, by faith in the Lamb of God that was coming. But please understand that as soon as there was a sinner, there was already a Savior. In Revelation chapter 13, verse 8, it says that Jesus Christ is the Lamb slain from the foundation of the world.
2: Right.
4: Now let's go quickly into Hebrews chapter 10, verses 1 through 4. For the law having a shadow of good things to come, that is the coming sacrifice of Jesus, and not the very image of the things, can never, with these same sacrifices, which they offer continually, year by year, make those who approach perfect. For then would they not have ceased to be offered? For the worshippers, once purified, would have no more consciousness of sin. But in those sacrifices, there's a reminder of sins every year. For it is not possible that the blood of bulls and goats could take away sins. It is not possible for the blood of bulls or goats to take away sin. So this idea for the Jews to build a temple and to start sacrifices again,
0: amen,
4: there is no way they can take away sins, only through Jesus Christ. So we need to pray for them. Now, if it was possible for the blood of bulls and goats to take away sins, then Jesus would not need to come and die for us.
2: That's right.
4: And it is because these are not worthy enough. That is because that's why Jesus came. They were only a symbol, for the time being, until Jesus came to this world. And I am glad that he did. Isaiah 53,
1: hey,
4: verses 5 and 6, but he was wounded for our transgressions. He was bruised for our iniquities. The chastisement for our peace was upon him, and by his stripes we are healed. All we, like sheep have gone astray. We have turned everyone to his own way, and the Lord has laid on him the iniquity of us all. This was promised in Genesis chapter 3, verse 15. My time is up.
1: Amen. Praise the Lord. Praise the Lord for Jesus Christ. Right?
4: Amen. Amen.
1: To that. We have a little bit of time here to go to what we call some of our extra questions. So we're just going to put it on the table, and one all can put their answers from the Bible here. Jesus said in the Bible that no one has ascended in heaven except the Son of Man. What does this mean? This comes from Christopher from Kenya. So what do you all think? Jesus said in the Bible that no one has ascended except the Son of Man.
2: The ascension that is talked about in that reference is the victorious over the grave.
1: Okay.
2: No one has been victorious over the grave, that is to take the keys of death and the grave, as Revelation says. I have the keys of death and the grave. Now, Moses was resurrected.
1: Yes.
2: Elijah was taken. Enoch was taken.
1: Yeah.
2: But the only one that captured death was Jesus, and I think that's the reference to that.
1: Okay.
4: Amen. Beautiful.
0: Good.
4: Yep. Yes.
1: I think. Any other thoughts on that? Okay. Yeah, I tell you, what a blessing. This time, our time is almost gone. I want to encourage you, because of these programs happen so fast, to check out 3abnplus.tv. Mm-hmm. There you can watch these programs video on demand, which means you can start them, as in hit play. 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
5: This devotional is entitled Whitewashed, written by Mitch Owen. Now you Pharisees make the outside of the cup and dish clean, but your inward part is full of greed and wickedness. Luke 11, verse 39. Watch where you're going. I froze in my tracks, turned my head, and looked at the ground. I don't mean where you are stepping, I mean where you are going. I spun around 180 degrees and looked back at Jack. What? I questioned. Look up and you'll understand. I looked up and saw a large tree limb. Then, looking back, I questioned Jack again. What? Come over here and I'll show you. Before I got to him, he said, Now stop and tell me what you see. I felt a crimson blush rush through my face. Frustration, anger, or embarrassment, whatever. I jammed my hands into the front pockets of my jeans. Okay. Then my emotion-tinted words blurted out, I see a broken tree limb. I see it has a hollow part. And I see a dark stain running from the broken part. So what? Come on, brother, Jack said, walking up and putting a hand on my shoulder. What else do you see? Jack, I see other limbs on the tree. I see leaves on the other limbs, and I see clouds in the sky. Jack interrupted, That's far enough. Is this tree dead or alive? With a wrinkled brow, I said, Alive. No, it looks alive, but looks are deceiving. Trees pull water and nourishment up through the trunk, just under the bark. But look under the broken limb, and you'll see that the bark is peeling off. Water soaked in there when it rained, rotting it from the inside. Then, eventually, the rot worked its way into the whole trunk. If this tree were to be cut at the base, you would see that it's completely hollow. The tree gets some nourishment, but not enough to sustain life. The life of many a Christian is like this tree, he told me. They look like a Christian bearing fruit. But, as Jesus said, Woe to you, scribes and Pharisees, hypocrites! For you are like whitewashed tombs, which indeed appear beautiful outwardly, but inside are full of dead men's bones and all uncleanness. They get some nourishment from reading a book about Christ, but there is little prayer and no study of God's Word, not enough to sustain a spiritual life.
6: Yeah, sure, I said, scuffing the bottom of my shoes on the grass. I wonder if he's talking about me. Then and there, I determined to spend real time in prayer and Bible study. No whitewashing for me.
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1: As promised, these Bible Q&A programs always go by in a hurry. We've got a couple of minutes. Any closing comments, thoughts? Pastor John, start with you.
2: Well, just real quickly about the comment before the break.
1: Oh, good.
2: Revelation 1:18 is the text about Jesus having the keys of death and of the grave. And lastly, the spiritual application of circumcision. Jeremiah 4:4, circumcise yourselves to the Lord and take away the foreskins of your heart.
1: Mm.
2: That's the spiritual application today.
0: Yes.
2: God wants our hearts to be circumcised. He's not looking for fleshy circumcision.
1: Good.
2: He's looking for people with a changed heart.
1: So very important. What was that reference again? Revelation what?
2: Revelation 1 and verse 18,
1: okay.
2: About the resurrection.
1: Yes.
2: And Jesus being the one that's victorious over the grave.
1: Excellent. Okay, thank you, Pastor. Pastor Johnny.
4: I would like to share Acts chapter 4, verse 12.
1: Okay.
4: Nor is there salvation in any other, for there's no other name under heaven given among men by which we must be saved. Jesus is the way, the truth, and the life.
1: Amen. Well,
0: yeah,
1: thank you so very much. What about you, Sister Shelley?
0: I guess I'm still thinking about talking to God all day long. Let me tell you what. When people are going through a really bad time, I always pray, oh Lord, give them a divine awareness of your presence, a supernatural awareness. And recently, when I was going through a bad time, I prayed the same thing for myself, and he did. And ever since then, it's like we know he's in our heart, but now it's like he's by my side, and I find that I talk with the Lord all day long about all kinds of things, and I feel so much closer to him.
1: Amen. It's building that relationship.
0: It is.
1: So very, very important. Thank you, Sister Shelley, Pastor Johnny, Pastor John. It's a blessing to study the Word of God. Thank you for joining us at home. Want to encourage you, as always, to dive deep into the Word of God, not sporadically, but on a daily basis. In closing, I'd like to read 2 Timothy 2:15. Study to show thyself approved unto God, a workman that needeth not to be ashamed, rightly dividing the word of truth. God bless you. We'll see you next time.
0: Thank you.

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2: Did you know that you could spend so much time talking to God that you forget to talk to other people about God? That's right. As a Christian, we're supposed to go out and talk to other people about God. We're supposed to go out and witness for Christ. It's great to spend time with God. God wants to spend time with you. But God wants you to go out and spread the good news about Jesus Christ. God will spend eternity with you in heaven. But unless you witness to your friends, He might not spend eternity with them. Go out today and witness for Jesus Christ, and be assured that you will have all eternity to spend with God, but you may only have today to be a witness, and today might be your last opportunity to save a soul.
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2: Hello, everyone. I'm Uncle Dan.
3: And I'm Aunt Carol. Welcome.
2: Today, we're bringing you two episodes in our continuing series about David.
3: Last time, we learned that King David, now old and weak, was stunned to learn that another of his sons, Adonijah, was attempting to set himself up as king in his father's place.
2: 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He abdicated his throne in favor of his younger son, Solomon, before Adonijah could take over. This put Adonijah in serious trouble.
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4: Then all the guests of Adonijah trembled and rose, and each went his own way. And Adonijah feared Solomon, and he arose and went and caught hold of the horns of the altar.
5: You may come forward, Benaiah.
6: Long live the king!
5: You have been to the tabernacle?
6: I have, your majesty. And I found Prince Adonijah, David's son, there, holding the horns of the altar, thus claiming the right of protection.
5: At the same time, such an act also admits having committed a deed worthy of death, and therefore a need for sanctuary. You brought him back with you?
6: Yes, your majesty. He's in the outer chamber now, your majesty, awaiting the granting of an audience.
5: Scribe, bring Adonijah before me.
7: Prince Adonijah to see Solomon, king of Israel.
5: Come forward, Adonijah.
8: Long live the king.
5: Our father David suggests that I deal kindly with you. Do you think you deserve any consideration after what you have done?
8: I submit myself and my fate entirely up to you, O king.
5: Then you acknowledge that I am king.
8: Father David chose you, so did God. You are king.
5: Well, I am going to pardon you, Adonijah, upon one condition. That henceforth you live as a private citizen, and that you live quietly and submit wholeheartedly to the new regime. If you commit any act of wickedness, the pardon will be withdrawn.
8: I bow myself in submission to my king. May he live forever.
5: Go now to your own house, Adonijah, but remember the conditions of the pardon. If you break those conditions, your life will be in immediate jeopardy.
8: I understand, your majesty. Long live the king. Long live the king.
4: Joab and Abiathar, though worthy of death, were also spared by Solomon. Now that the conspiracy had been crushed, David requested that a general assembly of princes, leaders, and valiant men of the nation be called to set before them the project of building the temple and to formally place Solomon upon a throne. Because of David's physical weakness, it was not expected that he would attend. But the inspiration of God came upon him, and he was able for the last time to address his people.
7: Princes, elders, leaders, ministers, and valiant men of Israel, David, David, our king.
9: My dear people, children of Israel, chosen people of God, I am old, stricken in years. Soon I go the way of all flesh. No longer am I your king. Instead, my son. Hear me now, my brethren. I had it in my heart to build a house of rest for the Ark of the Covenant of the Lord, and I made preparation for the building. But God said to me, "You may not build a house for my name, for you are a warrior and have shed blood. Solomon, your son, shall build my house and my court, for I have chosen him to be my son, and I will be his father. Now therefore, my people, observe all the commandments of the Lord your God, that you may possess this good land and leave it to your children after you forever."
4: David now pauses and beckons to his son, Solomon. He is coming forward. Apparently, David has something he wishes to say to the young king.
9: Solomon, my son, know the God of your father, and serve him with a whole heart and with a willing mind. For the Lord searches all hearts and understands every plan and thought. If you seek him, he will be found by you. But if you forsake him, he will cast you off forever. The Lord has chosen you to build a house for the sanctuary. Be strong and do it.
4: As David finishes addressing his son, the court scribe comes forward bearing a scroll. David receives the scroll and now places it in the hands of Solomon. The scroll contains the plans for the new temple, which David himself, under the inspiration of God, has drawn up.
9: My son Solomon, whom God alone has chosen, is young and inexperienced, and the work is great. For the palace will not be for man, but for the Lord God. So I have provided for the house of my God so far as I was able. The gold for the things of gold, the silver for the things of silver, bronze, iron, wood, besides great quantities of onyx and all sorts of precious stones and marble. Moreover, in addition to all that I have provided for the holy house, I have treasure of my own of gold and silver. And because of my devotion, I give it to the house of my God. 3,000 talents of gold and 7,000 talents of refined silver. My dear people, who of you will offer willingly, consecrating himself today to the Lord?
4: There is a great stir among this vast assembly. Without a moment's hesitation, leaders of the 12 tribes of Israel, commanders, officers, and heads of families, all are bringing forward their offerings of gold, silver, precious stones, and other materials, bringing it joyfully, willingly to the service of the Lord their God. Holy Scripture reads, David blessed the Lord in the presence of all the assembly, and all the assembly worshiped the Lord. And on the next day they offered burnt offerings to the Lord, and they ate and drank on that day with great gladness. And they made Solomon, the son of David, king the second time, and anointed him prince for the Lord. Then Solomon sat on the throne as king instead of David his father. Now when David felt that death was approaching, the burden of his heart was still for Solomon and for the kingdom of Israel, whose prosperity must so largely depend upon the fidelity of her king. And David charged Solomon, his son, saying,
9: My son, God has been good to me. From a humble shepherd lad, God made me ruler of his people for these 40 years. But you, my son, will be a great king. Be strong, show yourself a man, and keep the charge of the Lord your God. Walk in his way, keep his statutes, his commandments, that you may prosper in all that you do.
10: I will, Father.
9: Solomon, my son, there are a few things I would talk over with you.
10: Will your strength permit talking?
9: Yes, for a little. But I'm tired now, my son. I must rest for an hour. Come back, and then we shall talk some more.
10: Gladly, Father.
9: First of all, Solomon, my son, I wish to speak of various people who have served me and played an important part in my life. Chief among them is Joab, my commander-in-chief and nephew. Joab is a rough man, uncouth, outspoken, merciless, unscrupulous. He's a talented general, a natural leader of men. He obeys or disobeys my commands at will. He openly joined in Adonijah's conspiracy. He slew Abner and Amasa in a time of peace, not war. Act, therefore, according to your wisdom, but do not let his gray head go down to the grave in peace.
10: I will follow the advice of my father.
9: While we were in Gilead, the sons of Barzillai showed me great kindness, took care of me and my family. So let them be among those that partake of the hospitality of the royal household. Let them eat at your table and forever receive royal consideration.
10: I promise, Father.
9: I wish to speak of Shimei the Benjamite, a distant relative of King Saul.
10: What of him, Father?
11: It was he who cruelly cursed and heaped insults upon me in my house when I fled Jerusalem before Absalom. He considered me an usurper to the throne, thinking that he or a closer descendant of Saul should be king. Apparently, he thought I had been permanently dethroned, because when I returned triumphantly to Jerusalem and the throne of Israel, Shimei came to me and professed repentance. He begged for forbearance. I forgave and spared him, promising in the name of the Lord never to take his life by the edge of the sword.
10: His repentance was false? An expedient method of saving his life?
11: Watch him closely, my son, for I believe him not guiltless. You are a wise man, my son, and you will know what you ought to do to him. I'm very tired, son. I must rest.
12: Then David slept with his fathers and was buried in the city of David. Great had been David's sin, but deep was his repentance, ardent his love, and strong his faith. He had been forgiven much, and therefore he loved much.
3: I'm so glad that David's life is recorded for us in the Bible.
2: Me too. I find it encouraging that even though David made so many mistakes, God honored him by calling him a man after my own heart.
3: Mm-hmm. I think David cherished his relationship with the Lord. He not only came to God with praises, but trusted God with his complaints and questions, his anger and his sins. He loved the Lord and really wanted to do the right thing.
2: You know, Aunt Carol, in John 17:3, Jesus said, "Now this is eternal life, that they may know you, the only true God, and Jesus Christ, whom you have sent."
3: It's true that you do have to know a person well before you trust him. So if you'd like to know Jesus better so you can trust him more, visit our website at yourstoryhour.org and sign up for Adventures in the Holy Bible. 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
12: Shortly before his death, David instructed his son Solomon to deal wisely, yet severely, with those who were not loyal to his kingdom. Solomon, though kind-hearted and long-suffering, did not hesitate to take swift action against disloyal subjects. One day, soon after Solomon became king, the queen mother, Bathsheba, had an unexpected caller.
13: Good morning, Mother Bathsheba.
14: Prince Adonijah, what brings you here? Have you come peaceably?
13: Peaceably?
14: Sit down.
13: Thank you, Your Majesty.
14: Just what is the nature of this call? Or are you upon some errand?
13: One petition I have to ask, and deny me not, Queen Mother.
14: I cannot promise.
13: King Solomon will deny you nothing, for you are his mother. Therefore, I pray you go to the king and request that he permit me to marry Abishag, who ministered unto David before he died.
14: Do you love Abishag?
13: Well, she's young and beautiful. I love her very much.
14: Well, I see no reason why she should not become your wife. I shall take your request to the king.
13: Thank you, Your Highness.
12: So Bathsheba made the request to King Solomon. And when Solomon heard this, he said to Bathsheba, his mother,
10: "So Adonijah wishes Abishag for his wife. Well, why did you not also ask for Adonijah half of my kingdom?"
14: "You refuse to let Abishag become the wife of Adonijah?"
10: "I most certainly do."
14: "Why?"
10: "I know you meant no harm, Mother, but this is a plot of treason, a plot to unseat me from the throne of Israel and give it to Adonijah. If I were to permit Adonijah to marry Abishag, it would be an admission that he is the rightful king of Israel. The people, realizing this, might rally around Adonijah, especially the army, and make him king. My life and yours and anyone who stood in his way would be endangered.
14: I still don't understand, Solomon.
10: During the last years of the life of my father, King David, Abishag ministered unto him as his nurse. She would therefore be regarded as one of his wives. By custom and practice, the wives of a king, when he dies, pass on to the new king. By allowing Adonijah to take Abishag to wife, I would
14: be... Yes, I see. Then it was a plot against you, Solomon, and me, the people of Israel, even God himself.
10: Lords, princes, members of my court, know you that Adonijah has this day plotted to the destruction of his own life. Now, therefore, as the Lord lives, which has established me on the throne of David my father, and who hath made me an house as he promised, Adonijah shall be punished for his wickedness this very day. Benaiah!
15: Yes, your majesty.
10: Take a company of your troops and find Adonijah, and then punish him. You know the punishment for treason.
15: Yes, your majesty. Long live the king.
10: Scribe, send for the priest Abiathar immediately.
16: Yes, sir.
17: Long live the king.
10: You may arise, Abiathar.
17: The king is very kind.
10: As chief priest of Israel, you should be above treason and plotting against a dynasty established by God himself. Are you with Adonijah in this treason? Your silence is an admission of guilt. Treason against the throne is punishable by death. But you have done much for David, my father. Therefore, I shall be merciful and spare your life. Nevertheless, you shall be deprived of your office of chief priest and sent home as a common citizen. Zadok shall be priest in your stead.
12: For many years, Joab had served as commander-in-chief of David's forces. During the early years, he had fought faithfully by David's side. But on a number of occasions after David became king of all Israel, Joab proved himself disobedient and disloyal to his king. Now that Solomon was on the throne, Joab knew he might be called to account for his crimes against David.
18: General Joab?
19: Yes, boy. Come in. Who sent you and what do you want?
18: Sir, the king has ordered Adonijah executed.
19: Adonijah?
18: Yes, sir.
19: What for?
18: Treason, sir. King Solomon ordered Captain Benaiah to execute Prince Adonijah yet today. He has also removed Abiathar from the office of chief priest.
19: Solomon wastes no time. Well, thank you. You may go now.
18: Yes, sir.
20: What was this all about?
19: Well, my dear, it seems that Adonijah was trying to secure the throne of Israel by stealth instead of force.
20: And what part did you have in this underhanded attempt to seize the throne?
19: None, actively. I approved. I stood by Adonijah's side along with the chief priest Abiathar.
20: Solomon saw through Abiathar's approval of Adonijah and has already punished him. You will be next.
19: There's nothing I can do about it, even though all you say may be true.
20: You can flee to the safety of the sanctuary. By clinging to the horns of the altar, you are safe until a regular trial is held by the elders.
19: Well, such an act would be an admission of my guilt.
20: You are guilty, aren't you?
19: I suppose so. Legally. Yes.
20: Then hurry, before Solomon has time to have you arrested.
21: Long live the king!
10: Yes, Captain Benaiah?
21: A word has just reached me, your majesty, that General Joab has fled to the tabernacle for sanctuary.
10: I suspected he had a part in Adonijah's secret rebellion. Now I know it. This act of Joab's proves his guilt. Captain, hasten to the tabernacle and fall upon Joab that he die for his act of treason.
21: May I remind his majesty that the tabernacle is a place of refuge for those charged with crime.
10: All crimes except willful murder.
21: General Joab is guilty of treason. not willful murder.
10: Then we shall charge him with willful murder.
21: General Joab? A willful murderer?
10: Yes, he murdered Abner and Amasa. Willful, premeditated murder, both.
21: I shall go at once to the tabernacle. Long live the king. Greetings, General Joab.
19: Greetings, Captain.
21: You look well, General. Not very happy, but well.
19: Let us not play games. What do you want?
21: You, General.
19: Me?
21: I want you to come outside the confines of the tabernacle.
19: To kill me?
21: It is the king's command.
19: I have no sword or weapons of defense.
21: You have no defense of any kind for your crimes.
19: I will stay here, clinging to the horns of this altar. If you dare, kill me here. Tell His Majesty, King Solomon, that...
10: Do as he says, Captain. Punish him while he holds the horns of the altar.
21: But is not such action against the law of Moses, Your Majesty?
10: Quite the contrary, Captain. The law of Moses specifically states that those in power, along with the people of the nation, shall be held accountable for the shedding of innocent blood until the offender be punished. So do as Joab himself said. Call upon him at the altar and bury him, that the guilt of shedding innocent blood may be taken away from me and the house of my father. Then shall the blood of Abner and Amasa be returned upon the head of Joab and his house, and there shall be peace forever from the Lord.
0: So Benaiah went up and fell upon Joab and buried him in his own place in the wilderness. And King Solomon sent and called for Shimei and said unto him,
10: Crown Prince Adonijah and Commander-in-Chief Joab have both just been punished for crimes of treason against the crown.
21: Yes, so I heard, Your Majesty.
10: Are you, or were you, against or for Adonijah, the Crown Prince?
21: His Majesty knows as well as anyone else that I am an adherent of the House of Saul and a bitter foe of the House of David.
10: You must admit, then, that it is wise for me to keep a close watch on you and your activities.
21: His Majesty is very wise.
10: After what you have done, heaped insults and curses upon David while he was king, even threw rocks at him, lied and cheated and joined forces with anyone and everyone who was against the house of David. After all that, it takes no special wisdom to take precautions against you.
21: His Majesty has in mind?
10: I am going to give you another chance. I shall not harm you or any of your family, but I am going to restrict your actions. Just outside the east wall of Jerusalem is the brook Kidron. And just beyond Kidron is Bahurim.
21: Bahurim is where I live, Your Majesty. My home.
10: And it is there that you have the greatest influence and the best opportunity to stir up trouble. It is because of this that I now forbid you to go to your home or even to cross the brook Kidron. You shall build an house here in Jerusalem. Send for your family and live in it, where I can keep a watchful eye over you. You are ordered never at any time to cross over the brook Kidron. If you do, that moment the sentence of death will be pronounced on you. Your blood shall be upon your own head.
14: We can never go home to Bahurim again.
21: This is now our home.
14: But we were born in Bahurim. Our relatives and friends are there, our flocks and our sheep. Everything we have is there. Must we sell our home and possessions and live here forever?
21: Oh, no. You can go to Bahurim. Our servants can remain there and run the farm. You can go anytime to see your relatives and friends, and they can come here. Well, my dear, we've lived here in Jerusalem for 3 years now. How do you like city life?
14: I like it. Something's going on all the time. Places to go, bazaars, the marketplace, things to buy. Exciting things to do.
21: You like it better here, then?
14: Oh, much better. Back in the country, there was always work to do, and...
16: Master!
21: You? What are you doing here?
1: You're supposed to be in Bahurim, taking care of my interests.
16: I had to come, Master, to report two servants missing.
1: Servants missing now? Well, the servants missing?
16: They ran away to Gath and joined force with Akish, King of Gath.
1: They did they? Well, they won't stay there. I myself will go and get them. Oh, they'll be sorry they ever ran away from me. The saddle amount for me. I go to Gath at once. You will go along.
16: Yes, Master.
14: Welcome home, Shimei. I've been lonely and worried. Did you find the two runaway servants?
1: Of course I did. And they'll never run away again. You can be sure of that.
14: Shimei, do you realize that in going to Gath, you crossed the brook Kidron?
1: Yes, but surely King Solomon won't mind. I went merely to regain some of my own personal property. In no wise can my journey be connected with a conspiracy against Solomon or his throne.
14: Well, I hope you're right. Ever since you went, I've been worrying and fretting lest the king and his... Who can that be?
1: Ah, nobody. Just a neighbor, probably.
22: Shimei, I am the royal scribe.
1: Yes, I recognize you. Why is my humble abode honored by the king's scribe?
22: Shimei, King Solomon, long live the king, wishes to see you. You are to come with me now.
14: No, no, Shimei, you've done nothing wrong. The king must understand
1: There's
14: that.
1: There's nothing to worry about. His majesty probably wishes to see me on business. Seek my advice. Give me a position in his court. Oh, just don't worry. All right, scribe, lead the way. Long live the king.
10: Shimei, did I not forbid you to cross over the brook Kidron?
1: Yes, your majesty, but I went to Gath because I...
22: You will speak in his majesty's presence only when spoken to.
1: Yes, sir.
10: You crossed the brook Kidron?
1: Yes, your majesty.
10: You swore unto me by the Lord that you would not cross the brook. And I told you that the day you did, if you ever did, that day the death sentence would be pronounced upon you. Remember?
1: I remember, your majesty.
10: You know, Shimei, all the secret wickedness that is in your heart. You are aware of the evil things you did to David, my father. Therefore, the Lord shall return your wickedness upon your own head. Benaiah, take Shimei out and fall upon him and bury him.
12: With the burial of Adonijah, Joab, and Shimei, the three transgressors, and the removal of priest Abiathar from power, the danger of conspiracy against Solomon and his throne, against Israel and Israel's God, came to an end. And the kingdom of Israel was firmly established in the hand of Solomon.
3: It's time for us to say goodbye.
2: And God bless you till we meet again.
23: This has been your Story Hour, building for a better tomorrow.
3: This is Aunt Carol.
23: And Uncle Dan saying,
3: goodbye, everyone.

0: Moses was reluctant, so in Exodus 4:12, the Lord assured him by saying, "Go, I will help you speak and will teach you what to say." Do we doubt God's voice calling us to work for Him? This is Jill Morricone reminding you that God will enable you to represent Him in all that you say and do, so that you will bring honor and glory to His name.
1: This is Reflections. My name is Carlos Turcios, and this reflection is about sheep. When Jesus saw the multitudes that gathered by His side, He had compassion on them, for they were like sheep without a shepherd. Millennia has not changed God's heart towards men. Jesus is still the good shepherd.
2: Welcome to Reaching Your Heart. Here at Reaching Your Heart, we believe that God answers prayer. If you need prayer, you can call us at any time, 24/7. Here's the phone number, 888 244

has billions of super small microbes in it, and most of them are good for you. How many of you want to say amen to that? Most of the microbes that interact with in life are for my good. And yet we sometimes think that if we get rid of all the microbes, we'd be fine. It's not true. We live side by side in symbiotic relationship with a universe of life forms that we need to survive. God has made it such that we are not alone. Since the dawn of time, human beings have existed with bacteria and then viruses. Some people say, well, Pastor Mike, how do viruses come along? Personally, I believe they were engineered by Satan, the first nanotechnology, because you really can't explain them as far as their origin is from what I can understand from what they call developmental processes or whatever. I think they were put in here. I don't do us any good. But, you know, we've been living with them for a long time. And believe it or not, bacteria and viruses need their host to live. If you wipe out the host society, they're gone. So not all these little life forms are bad for you. Without them, you wouldn't be able to digest your food. Without them, the world would never recycle itself from old to new again. Without them, in a way, we would be alone and left to our own ways as God never intended. We were meant to interact with the good earth in which we live. Scientists are discovering that the ancient past that was full of microbes can catch up to the present time in ways we don't expect. I'll talk about that a little later. Today we are living in the pandemic where millions of people will die, they say, primarily because of the attempt to prevent the pandemic. Did you hear what I just said? When you shut down a continent like Africa, think about Africa, huge, does not have the modern infrastructure we have in North America. When you shut down a continent like Africa, children and old people don't just go home to stay away from the illness. They go home at times to die. Many of them go home to die of starvation, deprivation, because their economy has been brought to a halt and their governments can't bail them out like ours can. We live in a country where they just write checks and boom, we can do better. Or there's a social welfare net. But in many of these countries, there isn't anything like that. And when the country shuts down, people die. When the harvest fails and the locusts take over, as occurred in Africa, whole towns disappear as the pathogen wins in ways that no one considered in their attempt to prevent its damage. When their economy crashes, they crash. It's estimated that about 2 million people die in Africa from the well-meaning attempt to prevent others from getting sick from COVID-19. So the prevention may kill more than the pathogen. Life is like that. It isn't fair, and sometimes the wisdom of the best experts becomes the very reason for the worst outcome. The COVID-19 virus most likely came from a bat that was purchased in a wet market and then eaten for lunch in somebody's house. I will give you some good admonition. Don't eat bat burgers. Is that fair enough? Deep fried bat, Kentucky fried bat, forget the bats. I mean, there's a lot of sense that this Leviticus 11 dietary law system that God put in the Bible, it would have prevented COVID-19. Today, environmentalists tell us that as the earth warms and the polar ice caps melt, ancient pathogens of bacteria and viruses will be unleashed on the modern world from the days of the woolly mammoth and perhaps the dinosaurs. So now they're saying we need to be afraid of the pathogens from the past. And so we live in the age of fear, when men and women everywhere wear masks to hide and to protect themselves from fear, the pathogen. The mask has become the symbol of our modern world. It is the symbol of a Western society that is frozen in fear. The Nobel Prize-winning poet T.S. Eliot, in his poem, The Love Song of J. Alfred Prufrock, wrote these prophetic lines for the culture of masks that has become the new normal in Western civilization. He was the prophetic poet. He wrote, "And indeed there will be time for the yellow smoke that slides along the street, rubbing its back upon the window panes. There will be time, there will be time to prepare a face to meet the faces that you meet." We wear masks today because of the modern contagion of COVID-19. I mean, I take it with me everywhere. How many of you take your mask with you everywhere? And we pull it out of the car, we put it on our face. You can't get groceries without a mask. Can't go to a store without a mask. You can't come to church without a mask. That's the law of the county and the state, and we're abiding by it. We wear masks because of the modern contagion. The experts tell us that we will never stop wearing those masks. Praise the Lord, experts are not prophets.
there's a future ahead. The Lord is the one who directs the course of the future. The pathogen and the contagion of COVID-19 has affected the modern Christian world that claims they have

0: the answers for all the world. Don't just think it's the world out there that's being affected. The church is being affected by the pathogen of fear. Here are some recent statistics for our post-COVID-19 Christian culture that are relevant for us today. They've been taken not 4 or 5 years ago, but recently. 4 in 5 Americans now believe things in the country are out of control. How many of you would concur with that? Okay, we're all in that club. I think we'd all agree that after watching the news on any of the major networks, no matter how they twist it or how they give it their political spin, our country's in trouble. When things were out of control in the past in America, men and women would look to the church to provide the solutions, the comfort, the intervention for our society. But we're living in a neo-secular vision of America right now where the church has lost its way. They went to the church in the Civil War and World War I, World War II. People found hope in the church. But the modern church, with its newly fashioned focus on feeling-based entertainment and worldly vanity, has little to offer the people of the modern pandemic culture. In a recent survey of 2,500 congregations, more than half of the churches said that they do not believe their church is spiritually vital, that somehow the church matters not, the Holy Spirit is not in their church. That's an amazing confession. When you aren't spiritually vital, you are essentially dead or dying. 57% of regular churchgoers say they have never had a religious experience that changed their life. The majority of Christians are saying Christ and the church has not changed me. So why would someone go to church if that is true? The survey didn't ask the question, why? It'd be nice to ask that question. Only 8% of regular church attenders believe that sharing their faith is very important. If you don't believe that sharing your faith is important, you probably don't believe that faith itself is important. And perhaps you don't have a faith to share or believe in. Here's another statistic. Almost 2/3 of Americans, 62%, believe the coronavirus is a message from God to change the way they live. So in the midst of this secular culture that has become the North American reality, there is a spiritual awakening where people realize that God has spoken in this crisis. Here's another stat. 35 million Americans who seldom pray or darken the door of the church have started praying during the coronavirus epidemic. We call that a revival. That in the midst of this struggle, God's Spirit is moving on the hearts and minds of men and women who have never known God before the COVID-19 contagion. So that is the good side of the awful epidemic that we should focus on. And we should focus on that good side in our striving to know the living God. That God is working in the crisis to save human souls. There's a relevant promise in the Bible for God's people this time. Take your Bibles, turn with me to 2 Chronicles 7. I'll look at verses 12 to 14. Then the Lord appeared to Solomon in the night and said to him, I have heard your prayer and have chosen this place for myself as a house of sacrifice. When I shut up the heavens so there is no rain, or command the locusts to devour the land, or send pestilence among my people. Verse 14 is the key verse. If my people who are called by name humble themselves and pray and seek my face and turn from their wicked ways, then I will hear from heaven and will forgive their sin and heal their land. Atheism has no answer to offer a person who is on their sickbed because of a contagion. God has established his church in love for the express purpose of saving the world and saving the souls that are in it. God told Solomon that I have heard your prayer. I have established this house. I mean, we've seen in recent years the attack against the church in North America. We've seen the attack has come from progressives and conservatives in different kinds of ways, trying to whittle away at what it means to really be a Christian. And we don't need any extreme in the true church of Christ. We need to follow the Bible and get it right. And so this virus, I believe, based on the authority of the Word of God, will not destroy the Church of Jesus Christ in our day. Legislators may shut it down, but Jesus, in his own good time, will open it up. Plague and pathogen may threaten it with fear, but God has established his church on the rock of ages that is not in submission to any fear, and his house as a place of hope and peace will be the lighthouse for the world at the end of time. God confirms the feeling all about us, that this thing has come from God. Let's not say it hasn't. It has, in a way. Because God could have stopped it, but he didn't. And we can see that there are souls that are turning to God that would be lost for all eternity without the wake-up call that is COVID-19. So he says very clearly, when I shut up the heavens so there is no rain, or command the locusts to devour the land, or send pestilence among my people. He says, yes, there are times when the world gets so bad that men and women forget there's a house of faith where I can be found, that there is a temple on earth that is my people, that I have built and that I have established for the good of all humanity. There comes a time when the focus of fallen humanity must be redirected to the truth. And so I send pestilence, yes, plague, to awaken the conscience of the world. He says, number one, if they humble themselves. Number two, if they pray and seek my face. Number three, if they turn from their wicked ways. These are the positive actions of why God allows such things. The first two conditions provide a revival that involves soul searching and prayer. When things are going good, it's easy not to search your heart. When your life is tracking and you're flying high and you've got your IRA all lined up, your bank account is big enough, your job is secure, it's easy to forget God in your life. But when you're struck with illness, when you're struck with financial insecurity, when your family is in turmoil because of fear, friend, very often that's the time you turn to God. Wouldn't it not be better to turn to God in good times? Wouldn't that not be the better way? But praise God when a soul turns to God. The third condition involves reformation that comes from a true revival in the life. We live in a time when the church needs a true revival, and the church needs a living relationship with God and His Son, Jesus, that is not fake Christianity. Fake Christianity isn't worth anything. Fancy and form will not get you to heaven. Getting your way in the church at the expense of God, having His way in your life on His terms, is no way at all to be a Christian. And much of what we call Christianity, I want to say Christianity, our own denomination also, has slid into this kind of mode that God does not recognize as the real thing. And so God says, if my people who are called by my name, that's Christians, humble themselves and pray and seek my face and turn from their wicked ways, then there is a cause and effect in these positive actions. Then I will hear from heaven and will forgive their sin and heal their land. Let us meet these vital conditions so that God will do what He says. We are living in a time of great opportunity for the church in the midst of the crisis. I am not discouraged by this crisis. I am energized because I realize, based on Bible truth, that God is in the business of saving millions of souls by the faithful witness of His church. Men and women are searching for God for the first time in their lives, and the true church had better be busy pointing them to Jesus Christ, not at the end of the crisis, but in the middle of the crisis. I have learned in the midst of this epidemic that the church doesn't have to be complicated to be the church. I mean, we spent so much time the last 2 years focusing on every little detail of worship here and there, and now it doesn't matter. What matters are the essentials of faith. Worshiping God doesn't have to be so rigidly scripted to be right on with God. In fact, it's the spontaneous, heartfelt, honest kind of interaction with God that is true religion. In the simple things that bind us together and that draw us to God, true faith is found that is vital and alive. In 2 Timothy 3:5, Paul tells us, in the last days, there will be a people in the church who have a form of religion, but who deny the true power of faithful religion. And then he says this, he says, avoid such people. He's not talking about non-believers. He's talking about believers. Believers who act religious, who get into the form of religion, but who do not have Jesus. They are fakes. He says, avoid them. The power of true religion, friend, comes from the basic things that build up the church, that wins souls for Christ, that changes lives, that brings true repentance, a true walk with Jesus Christ. You know, everything else doesn't matter. That's what it's about. How many of you ever heard of Willow Creek Church in Chicago? I used to attend it when I was at the seminary because it was heavily encouraged by our evangelistic field school that we go to Willow Creek Church and learn what they are doing so we could grow our churches. And I felt a little uncomfortable in the place, to be frank with you. Had a business model. Everything was about business models, business models. Let's use our business model to grow our church. Let's use our brand to grow our church, et cetera, et cetera. I found no depth there. I found the Bible, and it kind of like not online there. And I asked myself, and I didn't really ask my professor because I was a little afraid to, why do you send us there? For years, the Willow Creek Church model was bandied about in our church denominational structure by some as a new and progressive model for how the church ought to work and how the church ought to grow and how this new discovery was just what we need in our denomination. And they did it while the Bible and the Spirit of Prophecy sat on a shelf being ignored. If it worked for that mega church, then we should all try it out. It was thought and taught, and it was inculcated. I remember the rock band that was brought to our theological seminary in Berrien Springs, Michigan, where they put the whole thing up there and they showed us what they were doing. They gave us their philosophy and all the young ministerial students, my peers, were asking them how we could do it. And I remember feeling very uncomfortable with that because no prayer went into that. I thought, who arranged this colloquium where we would have to endure this kind of thing? Few people knew at that time that the Willow Creek Church was dying on the inside because its pastor was an adulterer, its worship service a rock and roll concert, its people bereft of the biblical and spiritual mission that is rooted in a submission to the Bible. Now, I'm not just making that up. Christianity Today carried the journey of how the Willow Creek Church came to grips with this issue. The entire church repented of 20 years of failed ministry, of 20 years of rejecting the Bible for human beings and charismatic leadership, opting instead to learn the baby steps of what it means to be a Christian again. Praise God that Willow Creek repented. For many years, to their credit, they did that. They repented. They lost 20 years. They confessed it to be so, and now they have gained Christ, and they're seeking a new way out of the woods. COVID-19 is contagious, and fear is contagious also. And friend, we need Bible religion in this time. We need true religion. God has so designed it that the cure for fear can be contagious and the right kind of religious experience that is not a form. The real thing can be the right kind of contagious. The religion that Jesus established is contagious Christianity that changes the life, that lifts the heart, and sets the feet to dance in heavenly places. How many of you want a morose, awful kind of religion that does not make you happy? Keep your hands down. How many of you want the kind of religion that sets you free inside, that gives you peace with God, where the lies of others about how bad you are don't matter anymore because the love of God matters more. The truth of God in Christ dominates your thinking. That's where I'm at. That's the kind of religion I want. Satan is a pathogen. He's an invader. He came to this world, but Jesus is the Savior and friend of the world. God has so willed it that His church on earth should live because of Jesus, and that this new life within the church should matter in the most meaningful ways because Jesus has come into the world to give us a new and good life that is from God. John 10, verse 10, the very center of the Gospel of John, the linguistic center, is this verse. The thief comes only to steal and kill and destroy. Jesus is speaking, I came that they may have life and have it abundantly. The early church was established at Pentecost when the Holy Spirit was poured out to create a loving, vibrant, contagious Christianity. The Apostle Paul and others were affected by this, but those first 12 apostles and those early believers that met in that upper room at Pentecost met the conditions of 2 Chronicles 7:14. As they got on their knees, they turned to God and they asked that God would heal the land. In Acts 2:1, they all came together. In some translations, it says in one accord. The Greek is homothumadon. It can mean in one place. Both are probably implied. And they came together in the very spot that most likely where Jesus had had the Last Supper with them. Acts 2:1, here it is. When the day of Pentecost had come, they were all together in one place, and suddenly a sound came from heaven like the rush of a mighty wind, and it filled the house where they were sitting. And there appeared to them tongues as a fire distributed and resting on each one of them. Now, the word tongues here is just the Greek word for languages. The tongues represent languages. And here we see the visual manifestation of what they would do that day. They would speak for Christ in languages. In fact, the Greek says in the very dialect of different peoples, they would be able to articulate the truth. Verse 4, and they were all filled with the Holy Spirit and began to speak in other tongues, meaning languages, as the Spirit gave them utterance. If it had been gibberish, if it had been a confusing garble, no one would have understood enough to repent that day. In Instead, they understood very clearly in their own dialect the truth of God. And so the real gift is represented here as discernible language. The servant of the Lord tells us that they repented of their sins. They repented of their rivalries. They repented of not taking full advantage of the previous times they'd had with Jesus when they should have believed. They prayed and they repented in their hearts, and thus they were knit together as one heart. And when they prayed their way all the way up into heaven to seek the living Christ at the right hand of God. They went through the veil of the most holy place, and the Holy Spirit was poured out on them. I'm reading here from Acts of the Apostles, page 37, 38. It's a long clip. I never read a long clip, but I want to because it says it better than I could. Higher and still higher, they extended the hand of faith with the mighty argument, "It is Christ that died, yea, rather that is risen again, who is even at the right hand of God, who also maketh intercession for us." As the disciples waited for the fulfillment of the promise, they humbled their hearts in true repentance and confessed their unbelief. As they called to remembrance the words that Christ had spoken to them before his death, they understood more fully their meaning. Truths which had passed from their memory were again brought to their minds, and these they repeated to one another. They reproached themselves for their misapprehension of the Savior, like a procession, scene after scene of his wonderful life passed before them. As they meditated upon his pure, holy life, they felt that no toil would be too hard, no sacrifice too great, if only they could bear witness in their lives to the loveliness of Jesus' character. Oh, if they could but have the past 3 years to live over, they thought how differently they would act. If they could only see their master again, how earnestly they would strive to show him how deeply they loved him and how sincerely they sorrowed for having ever grieved him by a word or an act of unbelief. But they were comforted by the thought that they were forgiven. And they determined that so far as possible, they would atone for their unbelief by bravely confessing him before the world. The disciples prayed with intense earnestness for a fitness to meet men in their daily intercourse, to speak words that would lead sinners to Christ, putting away all differences, all desire for the supremacy. They came close together in Christian fellowship. They drew nearer and nearer to God, and as they did this, they realized what a privilege had been theirs in being permitted to associate so closely with Christ. Sadness filled their hearts as they thought of how many times they grieved him by their slowness of comprehension, their failure to understand the lessons that for their good he was trying to teach them. These days of preparation were days of deep heart searching. The disciples felt their spiritual need and cried to the Lord for the holy unction that was to fit them for the work of soul saving. They did not ask for a blessing for themselves merely. They were weighted with the burden of the salvation of souls, and they realized that the gospel was to be carried to the world, and they claimed the power that Christ had promised. That's an amazing series of statements there put together. We know in Acts 2 that the Holy Spirit came upon these praying saints. As they were given prophetic utterance in other languages never learned, as they preached and they taught and they witnessed to men and women on the day of Pentecost, and thus the Christian church was formed by signs and wonders by the working of the Holy Spirit. The Holy Spirit came down in tongues of fire that set these dear people on fire for the salvation of men and women. God does not inspire an attitude of laziness in the church. God inspires us with the Holy Spirit that is fire to work for the cause of God. Peter had, with his foul-mouthed tongue, denied Jesus a few days before. He cursed Christ, according to one of the gospel accounts, and he denied him 3 times. In the power of the Holy Spirit, look what change had happened in his life. In the power of the Holy Spirit, a few days later, God used that same tongue, transformed by grace that had been foul-mouthed before, to proclaim the pure and beautiful message of God's forgiveness and grace and baptism in the name of Jesus Christ. Peter was the one he chose. Peter bore witness that his life was a changed life, that he had been forgiven, that Christ had sought him out. We know that Christ sought him out after the resurrection. He was the first one that Peter had a dialogue with. It was Peter to restore him, to keep him from losing his life and way. He could say from experience, "I have been forgiven. The grace of God has appeared to us. The architect of life," he says, "you crucified." And others can be forgiven because he died for us. Jesus is alive, he said, at the right hand of God. And the simple truths that had been realized historically penetrated the hearts of people who wanted to be saved. Acts 2, verse 32, Peter said, "This Jesus God raised up, and of that we are all witnesses, being therefore exalted at the right hand of God, and having received from the Father the promise of the Holy Spirit, he has poured out this which you see and hear." He's saying Christ is alive. A living, contagious Christianity has now been brought into the world through the outpouring of the Holy Spirit. There was evidence that day that true religion was real and vital in the heart and the life. The apostles were living it. Signs and wonders were alive also when the Holy Spirit was poured out because of prayer. And they heard Bible preaching and Bible teaching that day from unlearned men who had learned from Jesus, the creator of the universe. They had learned what to say and how to say it and what to leave out of their preaching. There was no fancy, highfalutin, philosophical nonsense in their preaching. They preached God. They preached Christ and him crucified, the way of salvation in clearest terms, and hearts were changed. Verse 36, Peter said, "Let all the house of Israel therefore know assuredly." You know, they weren't saying, "Well, we don't know what the Bible says here. We're not sure if we can trust this book. How inspired is it? Maybe scholars have found errors." They had no time for that kind of nonsense approach to Scripture. He said, "Let all the house of Israel therefore know assuredly that God has made him, Jesus, both Lord and Christ, this Jesus whom you crucified." That's direct preaching and teaching. Peter preached the truth without softening it for the ears and hearts that needed the truth. He didn't worry what people would think because he was motivated by the Spirit of the living God. Only what Christ thought mattered to him. No man or woman has a right to soften the impact of the preaching of the Word of God when it comes from God, when it reaches the heart for the salvation of that person. The Bible must have its power. Verse 37, "Now when they heard this, they were cut to the heart." That's where rightful Bible preaching and teaching goes. They were cut to the heart. And they said to Peter and the rest of the apostles, "Brethren, what shall we do?" When God convicts your heart of the truth, when you see new Bible truth in a Bible study, and you begin to ask the question, "What do I need to do now that I know this is true?" That's the Holy Spirit working in your life. Don't fight it. Let it work for you.
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3: Who can be in the very presence of God in heaven in the end? You want to know what the answer is? He who stops his ears from hearing about bloodshed and shuts his eyes from looking upon evil. Now why? This is just a simple observation of reality. If I am consuming the things of this world, evil and bloodshed and immorality of every kind, and that's what I love and that's what my tastes are for, then when I get to heaven, I would hate it there. I would hate the presence of God because God, his character is the opposite. However, if I turn my eyes from worthless things, as it says in the Psalms, if I stop my ears from hearing about bloodshed, if I shut my eyes from looking upon evil, then I will have a disgust for the things of this world and a love for the presence of God.
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0: Welcome to the 3ABN Radio Worship Hour from the Thompsonville, Illinois Seventh-day Adventist Church. And now, here is Pastor John Lomakang with today's message.
1: Right now, as we open God's Word and consider the title, The Burning Bush, we are always in need of God's guidance from above. So bow your heads as I ask for the Lord to take these words and fill them with His Spirit. Loving Father in heaven, I'm always encouraged when I stand because you told me to stand, therefore, stand firm, stand with confidence, knowing that it is God who works in me, both to will and to do of His good pleasure. And I pray, Lord, now as I commit my mind to your work, that the waiting congregation will commit their hearts and their ears and their minds to be the place where the message is absorbed and the Spirit of God has His way. Take this message now and give it the life that will bring glory and honor to you alone. In Jesus' name I pray. Amen. It's amazing how we sometimes underestimate the power of light, the power of a single candle, the power of something that may be small, but also impactful when the surroundings are completely dark. It was in the early 1960s. I was a very young boy, and my dad was on his way home from work when New York City was hit with its first major blackout. He was on the train, the subway, underground, under the city streets of New York City. How would you like to be in a train underground when all the electricity in the city suddenly is shut down? He talked about that story, and something he had with him had strongly impressed my life, even to this day. You would never catch my father without a flashlight. He always had a flashlight. Even as he walked around the house during the day, in his back pocket, he had a flashlight. There were days that he received a lot of ridicule. Why do you have a flashlight in your pocket in broad daylight? And he would respond, you never know when you're going to need it. Well, in this particular instance, his pattern worked out in his benefit and the benefit of all the other passengers that were locked in that car under the streets of New York City. When the train abruptly stopped in a pitch black tunnel and people did not know what had happened, he reached in his bag, took out his flashlight, and began to light the way. He said they pried open the doors of the car that he was in, and they cautiously climbed down to the tracks, which were now no longer electrified, and he led a group of people, he didn't tell me how many, but he led them out of darkness back to the subway platform, back up the steps to a darkened city. But if he did not have his flashlight, if he did not have that light, oh, how different the story would have been. And I thought about that story, and I said, thank God that even in the darkest moments, the light of God can be found. And the reason why that's significant is we have arrived at one of the darkest times in human history. And based on the rancid societal environment and the unfolding of gloomy events, there is no indication that the world is going to become a brighter place. This is the hour that the people of God need to have the flashlight of God's character in their back pocket. Can you say amen? We must not be caught in the dark without the glory of God radiating and being reflected and revealed through our lives. When we think about our society, look at the news, look at the movies, look at the commercials. I've said that before, but I was shocked this week. My wife and I were sitting down watching a documentary, and a commercial came on, and I said, "Lord, have mercy." And I had to turn away. It was so dark and so carnal. That's the kind of world we're living in today. The depravity of the human mind is no longer a mystery. Depravity is on full display and is being forced into our minds, into our ears, and into our eyes. The people of God in these last days have to make a wise decision about even the things that they expose their eyes to. But that's not where it ends. We also are dealing with the selfishness of the human heart that refuses to give its victims a reprieve. We live in a selfish society. The Apostle Paul says men will be lovers of themselves. That's this generation. And the world has become so unstable in character. It is as if they are rushing to overtake the generation of Noah's day. And what a generation it was. Just like the antediluvian world, soon this generation is going to be identified as that generation was. The Bible says thus about the generation of Noah's day. Genesis 6 and verse 5. Then the Lord saw that the wickedness of man was, what's the next word? Was great in the earth. And this always boggles my mind. How could this happen? And that every intent of the thoughts of his heart was only evil. How often? Continually. I wonder, how could that happen? How could people get to the place where they only are thinking evil continually? And then I think about social media. Then I think about how they are piping entertainment. You can carry your phone. You could be in a hole in the ground and watch television. They're wrapping the planet with satellites so that you can't even go camping on the top of a mountain to get away from television. They're seeking to make our thoughts only evil continually. That's why I say to parents, if your child has a phone, make sure that he or she does not take that phone to bed. In the midst of a declining generation, the question begs to be answered. Where will the world find an unblemished representation of Jesus? Where will the world find a representation of the character of God? Now you consider the world that you know, the society that you see, and you think to yourself, can it get any better? Well, as bad as I've just drawn a picture, I also have some good news today. Because the good news is, as bad as the world looks, heaven has not closed its books yet on society. Can you say amen? There's still room for somebody else to be saved. There is still room for somebody else to be added to the book of life. And Revelation and Isaiah, you see, John the Revelator, Isaiah the prophet, and Paul the apostle gives us indicators that in the midst of this kind of society, the glory of God is still going to be revealed. Look at Revelation chapter 14 and verse 7. A compelling directive from the island of Patmos. John says, saying with a loud voice, fear God and give glory to him. Give what to him? Give glory to him, for the hour of his judgment has come. And worship him who made heaven and earth, the sea and the springs of waters. Praise God, even in this generation, God can still be worshiped as the creator of heaven and earth. This week, my wife and I were reading the book of Isaiah, and you may not know it, but Isaiah is a representation of the Bible. It is a book of 66 chapters. There are 66 books in the Bible. And Isaiah is broken down in a division that is identical to the way the Bible is broken down. The Old and New Testament are in some ways encapsulated in the book of Isaiah. And just talking about how men determine to do things that are against God's will. In our reading this week, we read where evil men were determined to overthrow God's plan. And God said, you can think what you want to think and do what you want to do, but it's not going to happen because I am God. Somebody ought to say amen. I'm paraphrasing. God said, you may do what you want to do and think what you want to think, plot as you want to plot, but I am God and it's not going to happen. God always has the last say. So John the Revelator is saying that in this generation, the glory of God is going to be revealed. And Isaiah the prophet chimes in also. In Isaiah 60 and verse 1, we read these encouraging words. His declaration, arise and shine. Read the rest with me. For your light has come, and the glory of the Lord is risen where? Upon you. God is saying in this dark hour of man's forebodings, God is allowing his glory to rise upon his people. Amen, somebody. So God is not left without a witness. And then the Apostle Paul goes ahead and says to us that the revelation of God's glory is connected to an undefeatable plan. In other words, no matter how difficult your suffering may be, let me say that again, no matter how difficult the suffering that you are called to bear may be, Paul is saying to us today that even in the midst of your suffering, the glory of God is going to be revealed. Here it is, Romans 8 and verse 18. He says, in a beautiful way, for I consider that the sufferings of this present time, what time? That's right here and right now. Are you going through something right now? Right here and right now. Paul is saying, I consider that the sufferings of this present time are not worthy to be compared with, and get this, the glory which shall be revealed in us. He's saying you may be suffering. You may be going through trial. But he said, when you look at the suffering and you look at God's plan, you're going to look back one day and say that what I went through is not worthy to be compared with what I'm going through right now. What I went through on earth, I don't even think about it when I get to heaven. What I went through down here is not worthy to be compared with what we're going to go through up there. And here's the beautiful comparison. That's temporary. Eternity is eternal. God is saying, one day we're going to look back. And when somebody says, Tracy, how was it? Tracy's going to say, what are you talking about? I don't remember. How beautiful the glory of God is going to be. We're going to look back one day, and when we are about to tell our story, Roger, about what the difficulties were, we're going to say, well, forget about it. It doesn't matter anymore. Amen? You see, when you're at a really good Thanksgiving dinner, you forget that 2 weeks ago you only had potato chips. You forget the potato chips. Because you are sitting before a palatial outlay of foods of every description. Brethren, let me tell you today, you may be going through difficulty down here, but the day is going to come when we walk through that pearly gate. And as we enter into the realm of unblemished perfection, we are going to say, it was worth it. I am glad that I held on. And above the heads of that redeemed, perfected multitude, you are going to make eye contact with folk who gave you a hard time down here. And you're going to be able to say, we made it. Come on, somebody, help me out. We made it. Husbands and wives are going to say, I know we argued, but look at us now. You got to hold on. Because the suffering of this present time is not worthy to be compared with the glory that shall be revealed in us. You got to hold on, Luis. You got to hang in there, Diana. You got to guide your children to say, it's not going to be easy, but it's going to be worth it. because the best is yet to come. But now let's take a left turn and come with me to a strange, barren, dry, and thirsty location. Sequestered in the plains of Midian stands an apparently abandoned bush as this man named Moses, entering the second trimester of his life, because his life had three parts. First part, the life of an abandoned child found by Pharaoh's daughter, raised in the setting of wealth that had no limit, raised in palatial palaces. He lived in a society where what he wanted, he got. He lived in a setting where power was unhindered. He was a part of a family that said it and it happened. But now God took him from that and now has entered him into the second trimester of his life. And there he is as a shepherd, surrounded by stinky sheep on a Midian plain, being drawn to a tree that looks apparently abandoned, but there's something unusual about it. Exodus chapter 3 and verse 1 introduces us to this strange but divine setting. The Bible says, now Moses was tending the flock of Jethro, his father-in-law, the priest of Midian. And he led the flock to the back of the desert. I wonder, how could you find the back of the desert? It's like, I know where the backyard is, but I never knew the desert had a back to it. To the back of the desert. And came to Horeb, the mountain of God. When you think about the setting, there seems to be a silent but persistent power that was drawing Moses to this unfamiliar location. It was unknown to man, but it was chosen by God. It became known as the place where the infinite God revealed himself to finite man, where divinity of perfection was now speaking to a man who not too long before this, in anger, had murdered an Egyptian. But God had done such a good job cleaning up Moses' resume that when we mention Moses today, we don't think about a murderer. Am I right? We think about a righteous man. We think about somebody that we'd love to be like. God can do amazing things with our past. God can take the record and expunge it and put us in society in a way that people remember us for what God made us, not the mess we made of ourselves. So here he is standing, persistently gazing at this tree that seems to be in an unusual condition. He had never seen this before. Look at verse 2 of Exodus chapter 3. And the angel of the Lord, and by the way, that phrase means Yahweh, the self-existent God, is who Moses is looking at. And the angel of the Lord, the self-existent God, appeared to him in a flame of fire. Our God is a consuming fire. From the midst of a bush. So he looked, and behold, the bush was burning with fire, but the bush was not consumed. You know why? Because God will never be consumed by his own righteousness. Because there is no righteousness apart from God's righteousness. And the righteousness of God is referred to as a burning flame, a consuming fire. God will never be consumed by his creation. Nothing that God has made can replace God. Let's pause and make it very simple. God made fire. God controls what fire can do. Ask the Hebrew worthies. They'll tell you that God knows how to make fire a cool thing in a hot circumstance. Moses was captured by this extraordinary display, but it was not the burning bush that caught his attention. What caught his attention was the phenomena that the bush was not consumed. What a spectacle. I've seen forest fires. Matter of fact, I have a a bunch of bushes on my lawn right now that I've had there since the winter came in, and I have been waiting to set it on fire, but people have said to me, not yet, not yet, not yet. You might start a fire and burn down Thompsonville. When I put that pile together, there were too many dry leaves. And then the rains came, and they said, well, wait a little while. So I'm thinking to myself, I need to get Larry McLucas to do this, because I have no idea of how to burn a pile of leaves safely. But there is Moses standing before bushes that are burning. This bush is not being consumed. And some have sought to explain this amazing phenomenon. You read in the Holman Bible Dictionary their attempt to explain what was taking place here. The Holman Illustrated Bible Dictionary, page 244. He writes, some attempts have been made to explain the phenomena by claiming that the bush had foliage of a brilliant fiery color, or that its leaves reflected the sunlight in an unusual manner. It is best, however, to regard the burning bush, or the burning of the bush, as a unique act of God. Now, why is that important? When God does miraculous things, sometimes people tend to give credit where credit is not due. So they're saying that there's no way that the bush could have been burning unless the sun was reflecting off of its burnished leaves. Or somehow, maybe the context or the composition of this bush just looked brighter than all the other bushes. But I love the way that the Holman Bible Dictionary ends it. In other words, they're saying, why don't we just give God the glory for the glory that God alone can accomplish? And I know that's the case, because God can take people that have absolutely no skills. God can take people that have absolutely no training and do amazing things through their lives. God can take people that have never done things before and make them proficient experts at accomplishing tasks that prior to that they didn't even pay attention to. That's God. That's what God can do in your life and in my life. Do I have any evidence of that? Yes, I do. Yes, I do. I remember my first sermon when I was invited to preach in Florida, Central Florida. I wasn't even a pastor. Wasn't even in my mind, but I was invited at a small little church, a storefront Adventist church. Matter of fact, in New York City. Thank you, honey. To preach my first sermon. And I look back on that particular Sabbath, and right next to my Bible, I had my written notes, and I had a stack of books that I was going to be reading throughout the sermon. And I look back on that and I said, that was so amateur. But God probably looked down from heaven and say, what a feeble human attempt to communicate my word, but I got plans for you. God saw in this little heart of mine a desire to communicate his word when I was just a teenager. And God said, I got plans for you. So God said, I'm going to get that bush. I'm going to burn the sin out of it. I'm going to keep it on fire until I come so I can burn up all the residue of sin. You ought to say amen too, because that's what he's doing to you. That's why every now and then God plunges you back in the furnace. You wonder why you go through stuff? God's trying to ignite you to burn all that stuff out. Then I think of how God took that little young man, stuck him up in a mountain somewhere in Northern California, and then took him down from the mountain. See, Moses had a mountaintop experience, and so did we, honey. God put us in the mountains. Then he brought us down to the valley. And I look back on that journey of more than 40-something years, and I can only give God the glory, because only God can take a seemingly worthless bush and ignite it for the glory of his name. There's something else about that burning bush that we ought to remember. The burning bush became the antitypical representation of how Jesus was going to appear to humanity. Look at Isaiah chapter 53. Isaiah chapter 53, the unattractive nature of that bush became a preview of how Jesus would be revealed. Isaiah chapter 53, verse 2 and 3, speaking of the coming Christ, the Bible says, "For he shall grow up before him as a tender plant, and as a root out of what kind of ground? Dry ground." This is a preview of Christ. He has no form of comeliness, meaning no attraction. And when we see him, there is no beauty that we should desire him. So much so, he is despised and rejected by men, a man of sorrows and acquainted with grief. When Jesus came, the Lord did not send Jesus on a white royal horse. Jesus entered the world through the back door of a manger in Bethlehem. Jesus came through as a God that was stepped down so that he can come into this world and not consume the world. The Lord brought the majesty of heaven into the world in the package of the flesh of a newborn babe. And the only ones that were there to admire him in his entrance was an ox and a donkey and some braying sheep. That's humility. You might say, where is Pastor John going with the sermon? You stay with me and you'll find out. Jesus, the glory that he had, the majesty that we will one day understand. Because every now and then when I hear the phrase, he received the adoration of angels. The only time I can somehow understand what that meant, April, was when I read Revelation 4 and 5, and the Bible says, and day and night, the angels bowed before him, singing, "Holy, holy, holy, Lord God Almighty, who was and is to come." Now watch this. 24/7, every day, throughout eternity, the angels are assigned to say, "Holy, holy, holy, Lord God Almighty." Now, why is that important? If we understood the gravity of the holiness of God, I believe that somewhere it would affect the way that we approach the Word of God, the way that we pray, the way that we communicate the name of God. I think that somehow if we really could embrace in our finite understanding the glory of God in the way that the angels saw him before he stepped down to come into human flesh, it'll cause us to tremble. But we're going to get our chance one day. We're going to walk through the gates. Amen? And we're going to join the angels. That's why the Bible says every knee at the name of Jesus, every knee in heaven and earth will bow. And every tongue in the earth, in heaven and under the earth are going to confess that Jesus Christ is Lord to the glory of the Father. Only then will we understand why Jesus came the way he did. In the book Desire of Ages, Ellen White explains it this way. She says, God's glory was subdued and his majesty veiled, that the weak vision of finite men might behold it. His glory was veiled. His greatness and majesty were hidden, that he might draw near to sorrowful, tempted men. In other words, Jesus became like us. He came to identify with us so that we could identify with him. Praise God for that. Can you imagine a flaming fire walking into your house and saying, "Can I pray for you?" When the fullness of time had come, God sent forth his son, born of a woman. He came and put on our flesh. But God used him to communicate to us that God understands us in the ordinary avenues of our lives. God understands us in the places that don't shine, at the moments that seem dim. God understands us. God sees us in that broken down condition, and God understands us because God begins with ordinary dried up bushes, but when he ignites those bushes, his glory shall be revealed. God used an ordinary bush to reveal an extraordinary God. But make no mistake about it, the simplicity of that bush does not equal a simple God. We serve an exclusive God. There is no God like the God we serve. Isaiah chapter 46 and verse 9, he says it to us this way. Remember the former things of old. For I am God, and look at this, are you ready for it? And there is no other. I am God, and there is none like me. So when you pray, be encouraged. You're praying to the God for which there is nobody better than he.

God, and there is none like me. You crippled Christians, when you get on your knees, remember that you are bowing before a God who can make you stand up and keep you from falling. Somebody ought to say amen. That's my God. That's your God. That's our God. So when I preach sermons, I'm not talking about somebody that I know just ethereally or intellectually. I've had experiences with God. I've been at the places where I needed to be burned up. But instead of being burned up, God lit me up instead. Instead of being consumed, He repaired me. Instead of being thrown away, He refurbished me. And here I stand together today, understanding what it's like to be consumed by a God who looks at us in an unworthy place and still allows His glory to be reflected through us. The church ought to say amen to that. You see, when Moses began to investigate the bush, the bush began to investigate Moses. God's presence and majesty was in the bush. As Moses looked at the bush looked at Moses. And I want to tell you what a situation it was. Look at Exodus chapter 3, verse 3 and 4. The Bible goes deeper into this analogy of this grand experience of Moses talking to the glorious God, talking to the eternal self-existent one. The Bible says in verse 3, then Moses said, I will now turn aside and see this great sight. Why the bush does not burn? So when the Lord saw that he turned aside to look, watch this. Not only was the bush burning, but the bush started talking. How's that for an afternoon walk? God called to him from the midst of the bush and said, Moses, Moses. Now before, the Bible says, and he said, here I am. But I'll be honest with you, Moses said, huh? Who was that? And I believe God said it again because he had to figure out from what direction, Ian, the sound was coming. Because he's out there by himself and he's standing in front of a bush and he hears these phrases, the word Moses, Moses. I'm sure he looked around and say, who was that? And then all of a sudden, the Lord amplifies his voice, Moses. And he recognizes that the voice of God is coming from a shrub. When you speak for God, the voice of God is coming from you, you shrub. Amen. God can use a shrub to speak in his behalf. Ain't that right? We're shrubs. If Jesus can be a shrub, what makes you any better? If God can use a shrub, if God can use an unattractive bush to speak words of perfection to Moses, God can use us too. Praise God for that. There's something else I learned, and every now and then I get an epiphany, Terry. Every now and then the Lord says, I know you read that story 15 or 20 times, and you even saw the movie The Ten Commandments. And by the way, The Ten Commandments wrongly applied this. It made it look like the burning bush was in the mountain when Moses went to get the commandments. That's not the case. It was on the plain of Midian. So don't use movies to find out what the Bible teaches. But the timing of this incident of the burning bush is often overlooked because we wonder, okay, here's Moses in the second trimester of his ministry. He was in the palace. Now he's in the desert, surrounded by a whole lot of sheep. The timing of it is often not considered, is often overlooked. You see, God had to take Moses, formerly raised in the Egyptian mansions, surrounded by power and wealth, and dial him down, chisel him down, get rid of his proud mind, get rid of his rich, arrogant position, let him know you don't have any money now, so I could use you now that you have no power. God had to get Moses ready for the fact that he was about to choose him to identify with slaves that were in bondage in Egypt. What was God doing? God was getting Moses ready for the people that he was about to minister to.

0: God could not use him in his high-minded position in which he enjoyed the pleasures of the Egyptian dynasty. God had to break him down. I love the way that Ellen White brings this out in the book, Youth Instructor. This is a powerful analogy. And by the way, when I preach my sermon, my wife is reading, and she brought this to my attention. Thank you, honey. Ellen White says, Moses had received a thorough education in the court of the king of Egypt. He was qualified to be the honored general of armies and to engage in warfare with other nations. But although he was the king's recognized grandson with a prospective kingdom before him, and although he had enjoyed the highest educational advantages that Egypt could offer, get this, he was not qualified to engage directly in the work to which the Lord saw fit to call him. God had to break him down. She goes on to say, he was not fitted to take his place as the visible leader of a vast multitude. God had to break him down. Receiving from God instruction in regard to framing their laws and laying the foundation of their economy in a system of types and symbols. Listen to this. He could not lead the people of God through the rocky, barren desert into the land of promise. He must first receive an education from heaven. Let me paraphrase all of that. And I want to say it in a way that you won't misunderstand me. Education is great. I admire people that hang in there to get that associates and bachelor's and master's and PhD. God wants your doctor to be well informed. Right, Roger? When you stand before an eye doctor, you don't want him to tell you that he was a farmer last week and this is his first eye exam. Amen. Right, Luis? Hey, doc, give me your credentials. Well, last week I was a tree cutter, but this week I decided to try my hand at surgeries. In certain ways, you need, let me say that again, you need to be educated. Right? But I've always had a problem with the term masters of divinity. Because Jason, I always wondered how could frail humanity master divinity? I understand what that means, but what we're being told here is that education without God's direction is of no value when it comes to working in the field that God alone can qualify us for. God had to take Moses, as highly educated as he was, God had to break him down and bring him to the place where he could understand that in the barren deserts of Midian, that's where God enrolled him in training to be a minister. There was so much more in this quotation. Servant of the Lord said, Moses was entered into the school of Christ in the plains of Midian. Only there would he receive his qualification to be an authorized minister in the work of the Lord in the plains of Midian, not in the universities of Egypt. And so when you get your degrees, don't ever forget that all the glory still belongs to God. When you get that education and your mind is filled with knowledge, don't forget to give God all the glory, because if you went insane all of a sudden, all that education couldn't do you any good. Only God can keep that mind clear. I was speaking to a pastor's wife. My wife and I know who I'm speaking about. The pastor is deceased now, Elder Larry Cavanis, in Northern California Conference. His wife was a psychologist. And she says when she went to school to take psychology, she recognized how worldly and how secular and how spiritualistic it was. So she says that for every textbook that I studied in university, I had to read another book. I had to read another Bible verse. I had to read another writing of Ellen White to keep my mind balanced. Because psychology in the way of the world is not psychology in the way of God. And she says, only God can keep your mind clear to deal with the unbalanced minds of society. Education has its place, But here's the way that Solomon said it. Here's the way that Solomon said it. In Proverbs chapter 15, verse 33, notice what he says. He said, the fear of the Lord is the what? Come on, talk to me. Is the what? Instruction of wisdom. That's where it begins. Wisdom come from God. Can't find it in a book. And before honor is what? Humility. The Lord had to bring Moses down before he can lift Moses up. And we look back on his life today and we say, I would have loved to have been Moses. He didn't make it into the promised land, but he made it into heavenly Canaan. Amen. I always wonder about that. You know, people say, oh, I'm so sad that Moses didn't make it into Canaan. He died, was buried, and resurrected and taken to heaven. Now, which would you have preferred? Canaan or heaven? Jorge, my brother from another mother, Canaan or heaven? Heaven. That's what I would prefer. Heaven, any given day. I'm not going to get upset that I didn't get to Hawaii. If I die on my way to Hawaii and God resurrects me and take me to heaven, I'm good with that. I've heard pastors say he didn't make it to Canaan. And I want to stand up and say, but he made it to heaven. A special resurrection to make it very clear you don't die and go to heaven. But God raised him up. And there on the Mount of Transfiguration, Elijah that God swept away in a chariot of fire, and Moses that God resurrected and took to heaven, was a representation of the human race. Those who would never die in the form of Elijah, and Moses, those who would die and be resurrected. Right there on the Mount of Transfiguration, they met with God. They met with Jesus before he had faced the trials of the cross. But I look at that and I think to myself, if Jesus was willing to step down from eternal glory to save us, what makes Moses any different? God humbled Moses because Jesus was willing to be humbled even to the death of the cross. But when you think about this situation, God had to take 40 years. How many years did I say? It took God 40 years to get Moses to be an effective leader. 40 years. 40 years in Egypt. 40 years in the Midian wilderness as a shepherd. And then the next 40 years of his life was the high point of his ministry. God elevated him when he was 80 years old. Says, now you're ready. If you ain't 80, wait on God. God's got to wait till you get older. I know what that means. Because as we're getting older, we still do foolish things. No amens necessary. So God knows when the right moment comes that God says, okay, she's been through enough, or he needs to go through a little bit more so that he'll be ready to be a leader, an effective leader. God had to get Moses 40 years of humility before any honor being referred to as he led them out of Egypt would ever be added to Moses' resume. And now let's see what happened. Let's see what happened. It's difficult when you come from Egyptian aristocracy, remembering all the fragrances of the palaces and of the stores in the Egyptian Beverly Hills and the downtown stores. When your nostrils are coated with the smell of sheep excrement, you're thinking, how could I be special in God's sight? It doesn't smell like it. Look at verse 10 of Exodus chapter 3. You'll see what I mean. The Lord is talking to Moses now from the bush. He's having a conversation with a bush. And the bush is doing all the talking. Come now, therefore, I will send you to Pharaoh that you may bring my people, the children of Israel, out of Egypt. And look at Moses' response. But Moses said to God, now he knows who's in that bush. Moses said to God, who am I that I should go to Pharaoh and that I should bring the children of Israel out of Egypt? Now, let me talk to those of you that have a low self-evaluation of yourself. When God called you to accomplish something, he doesn't call you to accomplish something in your strength. He calls you to accomplish that very thing in his strength. The Apostle Paul says, be strong in the Lord and in the power of his might. Moses made the mistake that many of us make when God calls us to a task. And I know that some of you are raised in situations where you felt, I didn't have a voice in home, and when I spoke up, my parents said, children should be seen and not heard, and I hardly had any voice when I was being raised. And that's why Moses said what he did in verse 11. Who am I? Who am I that I should go to Pharaoh? That I should bring the children of Israel out of Egypt? Who am I? God looks for the who am I's to accomplish magnificent things. God looks for those that don't have any self-esteem. And that word esteem is not a great word to use, but God looks for those that whose value of themselves is extremely low. And he says, Moses, let me make it very clear. I'm not sending you to Egypt on your own power. Look at verse 12. I'm not sending you to Egypt to use your eloquence of Egypt. But here's what I want to do for you. Look at verse 12 of Exodus chapter 3. So he said, that's God speaking back to Moses. Let's read this together. I will certainly be with you. What's that word? Certainly. Say that with me together. Certainly. When God chooses you for a task, the Lord is saying, I will certainly, honey, be with you. God does not say, can you do it, Ramona? He says, I know you can't do it. Moses is so unqualified in his speech that he sent Aaron to be the spokesperson. Moses probably stuttered like our president. What he means is, Pharaoh, would you let God's people go? Moses was disqualified. He couldn't even speak well. So he took Aaron with him until he got his act together. And Aaron wasn't great support because Aaron betrayed his brother when he went to get the Ten Commandments. But there was Moses as disqualified. We think of him as so together, but he wasn't that way. That's why he said, who am I? If you use that phrase when God calls you, pause at that moment and say, I'm sorry, Lord. It's not who I am, but it's who you are that makes all the difference. Not who am I? God said to him, I will certainly be with you. Look at the rest of the text. And this shall be a sign to you that I have sent you. God chooses the unassuming and he sends them. And this is what God says. He even forecasted the victory. Before he even sent Moses, he even told him how it's going to work out. Wouldn't you love that? Before you do something, God says, Bonnie, here's how it's going to end up. And you walk in the room and nobody even notices you're there. And when they finally notice you're there, they recognize this is the lady that God sent. Who is she? But 5 months later, they say, I'm so glad he did send her. Amen, Bonnie. So don't think of yourself as unworthy. When God calls you, let me say this again because you're not grabbing it. When God calls us, don't look at yourself. Don't say in the mirror, who am I? But get on your knees and say, Lord, I'm so glad I know who you are. I know that. I mean, I had those things. I had to get through that. When I was growing up in ministry, I was surrounded by guys with major degrees. The first church that God filed me down in was a church I was in. Everybody in there had more than one degree. One Sabbath, I was preaching with four conference presidents in the pews. How would you like that for your first church? Doctors and lawyers and teachers, that was the kind of congregation I had. People highly qualified. And here I am, not a piece of gray hair in sight for many more years to come. I'm highly enthusiastic, speaking at 400 miles an hour, throwing everything I can at the congregation. And they're sitting there like, look at that unqualified young man. But God said, give me about 20 more years. And I'm giving God the glory right now. Give me about 20 more years with that young man. Now hear me carefully. I'm from Brooklyn. I'm from Brooklyn. I'm a child who didn't know his mother. I'm a child whose father's name wasn't even on the birth certificate. I was abandoned at a babysitter's house. That's why I identify with Moses, the youngest of three children. Moses at 3 months old was found in the Nile River. At 3 months old, I was found in the house of a babysitter who wondered what happened to my parents. Moses had an older brother and sister. I've got an older brother and sister. And God took me through my wilderness. And even though I don't feel like I'm all the way there, I don't stand here in my strength. I stand here in the strength of the Lord. But that's your story. That's our story. That's Jason Bradley's story. That's Jeff Dorr's story. That's your story. God finds us in unusual places. And he starts developing us because he said, I got a reason for you. That's Greg and Jill's story. I look back when I used to call her Julie, but she's now the vice president. I look back when Greg was working on the truck in production, but God said, I've got some bushes that I'm going to burn, but I'm not going to consume them. I'm going to qualify them. See, God doesn't look for people that feel they can do it. God looks for people that wake up in the morning and say, God, how did I get here? Who am I? And God said, I'll certainly be with you. And the job that I've called you to, you're going to see that my grace is sufficient for you. In your weakness, my strength is going to be made perfect. And I'm going to tell you how the story is going to end. And you will understand who I am when the children of Israel, multiple millions, are standing behind you. Moses, you're going to look back and stutter and say, how did God do that? That's our story. If you think you all that, you'll be in the wilderness of Midian for 40 more years. If you think God wants your degrees and needs your degrees, then you need to have a conversation with a bush. But God finds us and does in us what causes us to wake up in the morning and ask ourselves the question, is that really my name on the door? Are people really saying to me, you changed my life? When I read this story again, I saw my journey, and I stand here today in the complete humility of God and say, Father, if you can do that in Moses' life, I thank you for being willing to do that in my life, in my wife's life, and in your life. You see, friends, the Christian walk is not something that has to depend on the Christian. Christians that think success depends on them are denying the necessity of their connection with God. The Apostle John makes it so clear. Look what he says in John 15, verse 5. I am the vine. Come on together. I am the vine. You are the what? Branches. He who abides in me and I in him, what? Bears much fruit, for without me together, you can do nothing. Notice, he says, bears much fruit. How does God take a barren tree and bring fruit out of that? Only God can do that. Only God can do that. Right, Donald? Right, Janelle? Only God can do that. Only God can take us and make our lives count in somebody's life. There are some people that are so visible, but there are other people that are off the stage. And you don't see them, but God does. God can take the seemingly worthless bush and remind us that it is his divinity that makes a difference in our lives. It is his divinity that makes a difference in our lives. Don't ever get caught off guard thinking that what you look like is what God needs. Look at 1 Samuel 16 and verse 7. Don't ever get caught off guard thinking that what you look like is what God is looking for. God has a different attitude than we do, friends. 1 Samuel 16, verse 7. Notice what the Lord said about Saul, this great man. Here's what the Bible said to Samuel the prophet. But the Lord said to Samuel, do not look at his appearance or at his physical stature. Why? Because I have refused him. For the Lord does not see as man sees. For man looks at what, my friends? The outward appearance, but the Lord looks at the what? The heart. This is repeated all throughout Scripture. You have another example in Luke chapter 7, verse 24 to 26. Look at this one. Don't get yourself thinking that you've got to look the part for God to get you ready for the part. Look at this. Luke 7, verse 24 to 26. The Bible speaks about how God found a goat skin wearing, locust eating outcast and made him an evangelist to precede Jesus. The words of God in Luke 7, verse 24. When the messengers of John had departed, he began to speak to the multitudes concerning John. This is Jesus. Notice what he said. What did you go into the wilderness to see? A reed shaken by the wind? But what did you go out to see? A man clothed in soft raiment? Indeed, look what he said. Indeed, those who are gorgeously appareled and live in luxury are in king's courts. But look at this. But what did you go out to see? A prophet? Yes. I say to you, and more than a prophet. He had on goat skins. He ate locust beans or locust, the insects, and he had honey. God can use people not by the attraction of their external qualities, but by the beauty of a transformed heart.
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1: 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Tonight is a big night. We are going to be studying about that very significant moment when the saints from every nation will lose gravitation and go up to meet the Lord Jesus Christ in glory. Hallelujah. Let's open our Bibles to the book of Revelation, chapter 16, the 15th verse. Revelation 16, verse 15. This is our opening text. The title of our meeting tonight is up here on the screen, much anticipated subject, and it's called A Thief in the Night. Let's begin with prayer as we always do. Let's bow our heads and lift up our hearts and talk to our God. Dear Father in heaven, Father, it is a blessing to be here with so many people to study the holy word that you've inspired here for us down here, us pilgrims on this earth. And we pray for the blessing of heaven, the blessing of Jesus. We pray for the leading of the Holy Spirit to guide our minds as we try to understand from your word this very, very important subject of the coming of Jesus as a thief in the night. Please bless us all, we pray, in Jesus' name. Amen. Amen. Okay, here we go. Revelation chapter 16, the 15th verse. These are the words of Jesus Christ. 16:15. Jesus said, and what's that first thing he says? What's the first word there? Behold, behold, I come as a thief. Now, when Jesus says behold, he basically is telling us to sit up and to take notice and to focus our minds upon this subject. Behold, Jesus says, think about this. I am coming as a thief. The Lord wants us to study and to understand this subject. How many of you have ever had anything stolen from you at some point in your life? Okay, I see too many hands. I remember one time I was in Southern California. I was at my father's house and I had parked my little car. I was driving a Datsun B210, I think at that time, many years ago. And I parked right in front of the house and I went inside and I had left my typewriter next to the right, you know, on the passenger seat. And it was sitting there. The car was locked. I went inside. I visited with my family and my brother came up to me and he said, Steve, I'd like to borrow your typewriter. And I said, sure, here's the keys to my car. It's sitting right there on the front seat. Just go outside and just bring it right on in. Well, my brother went out and came in about 3 minutes later and he said, Steve, where'd you say your car was? He said, where is your car? And I said, Mike, my car is right in front of the house. How could you miss it? And he looked at me and his mouth just dropped open. He said, Steve, your car is not there. And I just looked at him and my mouth dropped open and I said, what do you mean my car is not there? Of course my car is there. I just parked it there. It's right there. So I walked out, opened the door, you know, and looked outside, and I just couldn't believe it. Somebody had stolen my car right in front of my house. How did I feel at that moment? I was shocked. I felt violated. Someone had, you know, come into my personal space. It was very sudden, very unexpected. And I still remember the feeling of the first moment of discovery that a thief had stolen my car. And as I think about how I felt at that moment, you know, I think about how the world is going to feel. The majority of the world, when Jesus Christ comes as a thief, they're not thinking about his return. They're not studying their Bibles. They're not coming to Amazing Discoveries, Bible prophecy seminars. They're not even looking for this event at all. And most of the world, when Jesus comes like a thief in the night, they are going to be shocked and stunned, and they're not going to be ready for this great day. But God wants us to be ready. Amen? And that's why we're here studying our Bibles to learn what the scriptures teach about this very, very important event. Now, let me just show you briefly on the screen here some of the scriptures in the New Testament that talk about Jesus coming as a thief. We just read Revelation 16:15. That's just one passage. We're going to read later on this evening Revelation 3, verse 3. This is a second passage. Here's another one in 1 Thessalonians 5, verse 2. We'll study that. That also talks about Jesus coming as a thief in the night. And then there's 2 Peter 3, verse 10. We'll read this. One of the last texts that we'll look up tonight says the same thing. And so does Matthew chapter 24, verse 43. So we find text by text by text by text in the New Testament all talking about Jesus Christ coming as a thief. You just get this impression that this is a major Bible subject that the Lord wants us to understand. Amen? Did you get that impression? And that's why we're here, to study this and try to understand. Okay, let's go to Matthew chapter 24. Matthew 24, our next text. Let's look at the third verse, Matthew 24. The page on that is page 975. 975. This is going to be a very, very exciting study. Matthew chapter 24, verse 3. We looked at this text a number of nights ago as we talked about the eve of the end. And let's look at it again. Matthew 24, verse 3. The Bible says, as he sat upon the Mount of Olives right next to Jerusalem, almost 2,000 years ago, Jesus was sitting there, and his disciples, they came up to him privately, and they said to us, they said, Lord, would you please tell us, when shall these things be, and what shall be the sign of your what? Of your coming, and of what else? And of the end of the world. Right. These were the questions that the disciples were thinking about. Jesus, please tell us, what's going to be the sign of your coming and of the end of the world? Very, very significant question. And we're going to be studying all about that tonight. Now, let's keep reading. If you go down to verse 4, notice the very first thing that Jesus said. In verse 4, Jesus answered and said to them, take heed that no man do what? That no man deceive you. Now, this is very significant. The question that they asked Jesus had to do with his coming in the end. And when Jesus thought about his coming in the end, his first thought was, watch out that you're not deceived. Now, this just impresses me that most likely, in fact, most definitely, as we get closer to his coming in the end of the world, there's going to be a lot of deception surrounding this very subject. Doesn't that make sense? And that's why Jesus warned us. Now, he didn't only warn us once. If you go down to verse 5, Jesus continued and said, for many shall come in my name, saying, I am Christ, and what will they do? Jesus says, they shall deceive many people. So here we have the same word again used twice, deceive again. Now go down to verse 11. Verse 11, Jesus said, many false prophets shall rise. Now, what do false prophets teach? They teach false prophecy. And Jesus said, they shall, and what's that next word? Deceive. There it is again, a third time. They will deceive many people. Now, go down to verse 24. Verse 24, Jesus said, for there shall arise false Christs and false prophets, and they will show great signs, all these signs and these wonders, insomuch that if it were possible, they shall do what? They shall deceive the very elect. So there we have Jesus using the word four times in response to the question, what will it be like? What will be the sign of your coming and the end of the world? Jesus said, watch out that you're not deceived, deceived, deceived, deceived. Now, looking at these verses in my Bible, and as you look at them in your Bible, you know, this ought to put all of us on our toes, amen? We ought to all be cautious and careful, and I expect, you know, people that come to a seminar like this, I expect you to be cautious, and not just to take every word that I say as gospel, but to check it out in the Bible, right? And that's what we should all be doing. We should be testing everything, every thought that is taught, every doctrine, every video, every movie, every book, every preacher, whatever it is, every seminar, we should be testing all of these things that we're learning by what book? By the Holy Bible, to make sure that what we are learning is right. And that's what we want to do tonight again, is to study very, very carefully what the Bible actually says. Okay, let's go down to our next verse, which is in verse 27. Verse 27 focuses on the second coming of Jesus, and then we'll look at this, and then we'll keep on going and tie a lot of different things together. In verse 27, we just read verse 24, where Jesus warned about deception. And then in verse 27, he said, for as the lightning cometh out of the east and flashes, as the lightning comes from the east, and as it flashes, just flashes right across the sky, Jesus said, so shall also the coming of the Son of Man be. Now here, Jesus compares his second coming to lightning flashing all the way across the sky. Now, do you see a lot of lightning in this part of the country? Is there a lot of lightning flashing around here? I grew up in Southern California in the Hollywood Hills, and we didn't see a lot of lightning as I was growing up. Now, maybe it was because there was just too much smog in the air. I don't know. But when I was 24, I moved to Michigan. Lived in the Midwest for a while, the northern part of the Midwest, and as I moved out there, I remember one day I was walking out, I was actually going to school, and I walked out on a football field, and an electrical storm moved in, and I didn't have enough sense to know that this wasn't the best place to stand and watch this beautiful sight, But thank the Lord, nothing happened to me. But as I looked up, I saw the lightning began to flash all over the sky. Just flash, flash, flash, flash everywhere. And it was quite beautiful. It didn't actually come down and strike. And I was fine, you know, nothing happened to me. But I saw lightning, the likes of which I had never seen before. Nothing like this in Southern California. And according to Jesus Christ, his return is going to be just like that. Lightning. As you look at it again, Jesus said, as the lightning cometh out of the east and shineth even to the west, so shall also the coming of the Son of Man be. Now notice, the word coming there that you see on the screen, you see in your Bible, actually comes from one Greek word, a very, very significant Greek word, and the word is parousia. There it is up on the screen, and I've also put it on this sheet of paper just to emphasize this point. The word there is parousia, and this word literally means the revealing, the glorious coming of Jesus Christ. And it's obvious in this passage that it's referring to the second coming of Christ. Are we all in agreement on that? That's pretty clear. No question about that so far at this point. This is talking about the second coming of Jesus. Okay, now let's keep going. Let's go down to verse 30. Verse 30 and 31. In fact, these two verses are probably the clearest descriptions in the whole Bible of the second coming, the glorious revealing, the appearing of Jesus Christ. In verse 30, Jesus continues and says, "And then shall appear the sign of the Son of Man in heaven." Now, we talked about this in our second meeting of this seminar, that one of these days, people are going to look up in the sky, and they're going to see this sign up there in the heavens. And probably, at first, they're not going to know what it is. This sign is going to be up there. Now, in the last few years, Americans have been watching a lot of Hollywood movies, haven't they? A lot of movies about space beings coming down from the sky. They've watched movies about E.T. and Star Wars and Star Trek and Lost in Space and Close Encounters and all these different fascinating movies. And I have a hunch that when this final event actually takes place, when that sign appears, that people are going to look up around the world and they're going to wonder, what is that? Is it a Martian? Is it some space being coming down from the sky? And at first, they're not going to know. But as this sign gets closer, they're going to realize this is not fantasy. This is not some production put on by Steven Spielberg, but this is reality. Let's keep reading. Verse 30, "Then shall appear the sign of the Son of," and Jesus says, "it'll be the sign of the Son of Man. The sign of the Son of Man will appear in heaven." And what's going to happen is, as this cloud gets closer and closer, people are going to look up and they're going to realize it's not a Martian, it's not a space being, it's a man in a cloud. And they're just going to be shocked to discover that man is, yes, it is. I can't believe it, but it is. It's Jesus Christ. It's Jesus Christ coming down from the sky, just like he said in the Bible. Now notice the next part of verse 30. Jesus said, "And then shall all the tribes of the earth," what will they do? Jesus says, all of them. Notice we're talking about a worldwide event here. "Then shall all the tribes of the earth, they shall mourn, and they shall see with their eyes the Son of Man coming." Now, everybody sees this, isn't this right? At this time. This is a worldwide event. Jesus is very clear. "Then shall all the tribes of the earth, they will mourn, and they will see the Son of Man coming in the clouds." Now, why are they mourning? Well, the reason is because they're not ready. And there's a high cost to low living. And that's the way the majority of the world have been living, and they're not prepared. The big party is over. And so they are mourning as they see Jesus coming in the clouds of heaven, he says, with power and with great glory. Hallelujah. This is exactly what's going to happen, exactly as Jesus Christ says it. I believe it with all my heart. If you believe these words, say amen. Amen. Amen. Hallelujah. Now let's keep reading. In verse 31, Jesus tells us that he's not coming alone. Verse 31, he says, "And he shall send his angels." Jesus will send out the angels with a great sound of a trumpet. In other words, he's coming down with angels. Now, how many angels does he have? How many angels is he going to send out? John saw them in the book of Revelation, chapter 5. He heard 10,000 times 10,000s and thousands of holy angels singing. And I believe in real angels. I believe I have a guardian angel. I believe so do you. I believe every single person here has a guardian angel specifically appointed to watch over your life. And that angel's with you all the time. And one of these days, you're going to meet your guardian angel. It'll be nice, won't it? Maybe shake his hand and find out his name, and he can tell you all the times that he's rescued you from the devil and protected your life. Praise God. Well, that's what's going to happen. And Jesus says right here, he's coming with the angels. In fact, there's another verse I'll just show you on the screen. Matthew 16:27. It's basically the same idea. Jesus says, the Son of Man shall come in the glory of his Father with his angels. Powerful angels. And what will it be like when probably billions of holy beings descend from the skies? Holy angels enter this atmosphere at the coming of Jesus Christ. It's going to be an awesome, awesome moment. Now notice as Jesus continues, he says he will send his angels out with a great, and what's that next word? A great sound of a trumpet. This is not going to be a quiet event. No question about that. Remember this, because we're going to come back to this. There's going to be a great trumpet sound when the angels come down and Jesus Christ returns. And then Jesus continues and says, these angels will go out and they will gather together his elect. Now, who are his elect? In the context of Matthew 24, remember we read that the devil will deceive, if possible, even the elect. But the elect are those that are not deceived. The elect are those who have been studying their Bibles, they know Jesus Christ, and when these angels come down, they are sent specifically by Christ to gather his elect together. And then he says, he goes on and says, from the four winds, from one end of heaven to the other, these angels are going to gather them all and pick them up and take them into the air to meet Jesus Christ. That's exactly what we're reading here in this passage. Now, I'd like you to notice specifically a number of words that are used in verse 30 and 31, because we're going to come back to this. Notice we read in verse 30, Jesus said he's coming in the clouds. Remember that word, clouds. And it also says in verse 31, he's coming with a great sound of a trumpet. Both those words, sound and trumpet. And then we also see the word together. The angels go out and gather together his elect from the four winds. They pick them up and bring them up into the air and bring them right to Jesus Christ. So those four words, clouds, sound, trumpet, together. These are very important words as we continue to study to try to understand our subject. And this is obviously, there's nobody that would question this. This is a picture, a description of the parousia, right? The glory, the revealing of Jesus Christ. The second coming of the Lord in glory is being described here in this passage, and it's very clear that the whole world is going to see this. All the tribes of the earth will look up and see with their eyes this great and glorious event. Now, let's keep going. Let's go down to verse 36. We just read verses 30 and 31. In verse 36, Jesus continues and says, but of that day, when Jesus returns, this glorious second coming, that day and hour knoweth no man, no, not the angels of heaven, but my Father only. Nobody knows, nobody should set a date of the exact day or the exact hour when this event will come, when Jesus will return in the clouds of glory. Now, if you go down to verse 37 through 39, even though we don't know the day or the hour, Jesus does give us a lot of things that will be happening on earth prior to his coming, clues, and he tells us more about what it will be like. Verse 37, Jesus compares his coming to the days of Noah and ultimately to the suddenness of the flood. Verse 37, but as the days of Noah were, so shall also the coming of the Son of Man be. It'll be just like Noah's day. For as in the days that were before the flood, they were eating and drinking, marrying and giving in marriage, until the day that Noah entered into the ark. They were just, you know, doing all their normal things until that very day when Noah walked inside the ark and his family. And then verse 39, Jesus says, they knew not. They had no idea what was happening. It was a very sudden event to them, wasn't it? When the people mourn, when they see him coming, to those who are mourning, it's a sudden event to them. All of a sudden, they look up and there he is. Back in Noah's day, they knew not what was happening until, boom, all of a sudden, the flood hit. Jesus says, the flood came and it took them all away. So shall also the coming of the Son of Man be. So verse 30 and 31 talks about his glorious coming. Verse 36, he says, nobody knows the day or the hour. Verses 37 through 39, he parallels it to the days of Noah. He says it'll be sudden, it'll be unexpected, this glorious parousia, this revealing, this second coming. Now again, the word there for coming is the exact Greek word, the parousia. It's exactly what it is. And it's describing, again, the second coming of Jesus Christ. That's the whole context as you go right down. Are you with me? Following along? That's really exactly what's there. Okay, now, here's a hot text. Go down to the very next verse, in verse 40. Verse 40 is a very significant passage here. In verse 40, Jesus uses, he starts out by using a little tiny word. He says, then shall two be in the field, the one shall be taken, and the other left. Now here's a big question. When is then? What's the context? When Jesus says, then, two are in the field, one's taken, one's left, when is then? Then is at the parousia, which is the word that's used right before verse 40, which is talking about the second coming of Jesus Christ. That's the whole context. Just like Noah's day, it hit wham. So in then verse 40, Jesus says, then. It's going to be just like this at the second coming of Jesus. That's what he says when you read right down and look at his words exactly. Now, Jesus says, then shall two be in the field, one shall be taken, and the other shall be left. Now, let me ask you, what happened in the days of Noah to those that were left and who didn't go safely inside of the ark? What happened to them? Did they have another chance to be saved after that? Did they have another opportunity? Somehow, you know, after the flood, they had another chance. There was no second chance, was there, for those that lived in the time of Noah? There were no second chances. And Jesus is drawing a perfect parallel. He said, as it was in Noah's day, it's going to be the same. Two in the field, one's taken, one is left at the second coming. And once again, there will be no second chances. Today is a day of salvation, is it not? We cannot afford to wait and to think that when the end finally comes, we're going to have another opportunity after that to get to know Jesus. That is a fatal delusion. And Jesus is trying to teach us this lesson here in this passage. Now, as you continue to read, notice Jesus says, then at the second coming, at the parousia, shall two be in the field, one shall be taken. And the word taken in the Greek means received safely, just like Noah was safely in the ark. And then the other, it says the other is left. Two women shall be grinding at the mill. The one shall be taken and the other left. In other words, when this time occurs, people are going up individually, aren't they? That word one is Jesus' word designed to impress us all with the importance of having an individual one-on-one relationship with God. We cannot afford to trust our preachers. Although there are a lot of good preachers who do preach the Word of God, but we can't depend upon them for our salvation, can we? We can't depend upon a church. We can't depend upon anybody other than God alone. We have to be studying our Bibles for ourselves, because when Jesus comes, we're going up one by one. Amen? One shall be taken and the other shall be left. We're not saved in groups. We're not saved by belonging to a certain church. We're not saved by being born into a certain family and having Christian parents. Somebody once said, God has no grandchildren. We have to be born again one by one, just like babies are born one by one. And this just impresses me that if I'm going to be ready for the coming of Jesus, I've got to study my Bible. I've got to know what the Word says. And I have to be ready one-on-one to meet Jesus so he'll pick me up and not leave me down here. Amen? Do you get that impression as you read this? This is very important for all of us to be studying our Bibles very, very carefully. Okay, let's keep going. Notice verse 42. In verse 42, Jesus continues, and we're going to draw a lot of significance from the order that he describes here. In verse 42, Jesus says, watch therefore, for you know not what hour your Lord doth come. We don't know when this is going to happen. It's going to be sudden and unexpected, just like Noah's day. So Jesus says, watch, be awake, be alert, because you don't know when this is going to happen. Now in verse 43, Jesus continues, and what he now does, he just described his second coming in light of what happened in Noah's day, the suddenness of the flood. And now in verse 43, he describes his second coming in the light of the sudden arrival of a thief. In verse 43, Jesus says, "But know this, that if the good man of the house had known in what watch the thief would come, he would have watched, and he would not have suffered his house to be broken up." Believe me, if I would have known at what moment that thief was going to come and steal my car, I would have been right out there. I would have been watching, and I would have been saying, you know, you can't do this, you can't steal my car. But I had no idea, did I? I didn't know the moment when he was going to come. And it's the same for us people at the end. Nobody knows. That's why we have to be on our toes all the time. That's why Jesus says to watch and to be ready. And then in verse 44, he has a punchline here. Verse 44, Jesus says, "Therefore be ye also," what? "Be ready." Just like we don't know when the thief is going to come, so we don't know when he's coming. That's why he says, be, not get ye ready, but be ye ready. For in such an hour, in an unexpected, sudden time, such an hour as you think not, Jesus says, the Son of Man is coming. His return will be sudden, unexpected, just like the arrival of a thief. Okay, now let's keep going. Let's go to 1 Thessalonians chapter 4, and now we're going to examine one of the hottest issues facing the Christian world as we really dig deep into our Bibles. 1 Thessalonians chapter 4, the page is page 1176. 1176. 1 Thessalonians chapter 4, let's take a look at verse 16, and we're going to ask a big question mark about this text. This is a very controversial passage. 1 Thessalonians 4, verse 16. The Apostle Paul is writing, and Paul says, "For the Lord himself," Jesus himself, "will descend from heaven with a shout, with the voice of the archangel, with the trump of God," the trumpet of God, "and then the dead in Christ shall rise first. Then we who are alive and remain shall be caught up." And this is where the word rapture comes from. Actually, the word rapture, which so many people are talking about today, that word itself is really not in the Bible. The expression is caught up, which basically means to us the rapture, when we're going to be picked up and taken to glory. That's what Paul is describing here. We'll be caught up together with them in the clouds to meet the Lord in the air, and so shall we ever be with the Lord. Okay, how many of you have read these verses before? Okay, most of you have. These verses are being preached right now all over America. Movies are being made about this text. Very, very significant passage. Now, here's the question. This is the multi-billion-dollar question. And I want you to see the issue, and then we're going to look at it square in the face. This is the issue. What we just read about, is Paul here in 1 Thessalonians describing the same event that we just read about in Matthew 24? Is he describing the second coming of Jesus Christ in glory with all the angels and everybody sees him? Or is he describing an event that takes place prior to the second coming, where believers are taken up, and then there's a period of time after that where people have some sort of a second chance, and then Jesus comes in glory at the end of that period? Are you with me? This is the question. Is 1 Thessalonians 4, 16 and 17 the second coming, or is it an event that takes place before the second coming? Let me ask you, how many of you are familiar with the fact that this is an issue? An issue facing the Christian world. Okay, I see a lot of hands. This is really a big one. Now, let me just show you here a slide that illustrates the two basic options that we have in front of us right now. Two views, two options. One of them is right, one of them is wrong. One of them really agrees with the Bible, and one of them doesn't. Option number one is up on the top there, and this option is believed by a lot of people today, very popular idea, and that is that when 1 Thessalonians 4 takes place and the believers are caught up, that takes place prior to the period of time when the beast comes and the Antichrist comes, and then comes the second coming after that. That is what is a popular teaching today, that Jesus is going to first come, get us out of here in the rapture, then the beast will show up, the Antichrist will show up, the final times will show up, and it's after that that the second coming takes place. Okay, that's option number one. Now then there's option number two, and that option is that the beast and the Antichrist is here right now. And we as Christians have to deal with this and with these deceptions, and that we will be here during those final times, and that when Jesus comes in the clouds of glory at the second coming, it's at that point that we are caught up or raptured to be with Jesus. In other words, according to option number two, the rapture takes place at the second coming of Jesus. When Jesus comes down, we go up. Okay, do you see the issues? Now, those who accept option number one basically don't have to worry about the beast and the Antichrist because they won't be here. Those who accept option number two, or at least, well, let me say it this way, if option one is correct, then they don't have to worry about it. But if option two is correct, then we need to be thinking about this and studying this now and dealing with these issues, right? Now, think about it this way. Let's say I believe option number two. Let's just say. And let's just say that option number one is correct. And if I really believe in Jesus, and if option number one is right, then it doesn't really make a difference if I'm wrong, because I'm going up anyway. Right? Right? Now, let's just say that I believe option number one, but option number two is the truth. Now, then it could get serious for me. If I don't think about the end times, and I'm not studying about the end times, and I'm not ready for the end times, and all of a sudden I find myself in the midst of them, and they're here, and I'm not ready, see, then it can be very serious. See what I mean?

Antichrist was here right now. And they were waiting for the coming of Jesus to go up, and they thought they had to deal with this all the way until the end. Now, to prove that, I'll just quote this week's issue of Newsweek. I mentioned this on opening night. This is this week's issue of Newsweek magazine, all about Bible prophecy, or at least the feature article. And on page 72 of today's issue of Newsweek magazine, you can go to Albertsons and pick it up. It says here, Martin Luther, in the 1500s, was the first to identify the papacy as such with the Antichrist. And this was a view that was to become dogma for all Protestant churches. This is Newsweek, page 72, right now, for the whole country to read and to see that this used to be the doctrine of the Protestant churches, just like we studied in night 4 of the seminar, that the beast is here. The Antichrist is here, and we as Christians have to deal with this, and it's a matter of truth and error. It's a matter of the spirit of Jesus versus the spirit of Antichrist and what the Bible really says, and focusing on Christ alone and not being led astray from Him. These are the issues that we've been studying about. Now, regardless of what Newsweek says, and regardless of what Protestants used to believe, and regardless of what millions of people believe right now, the real question is, how do we know which view is really right? You know, all those Protestants could be wrong, right? For 300 years, they could be wrong. And on the other side, there's people today, the majority view, who believe option number one. They could be wrong too. So here's a big question. How do we know which view is right? How do we know? You know, you might come to one seminar and some teacher will say, it's option number one. We're going to get out of here before the trouble hits, so don't you worry about it. And then you might go to another seminar and the other preacher will say, we're going to be here, folks, and we got to get ready to go through the final times. So how do we know which view is right? Maybe we should take a vote. How about that? Shall we take a vote and see where the majority opinion lies? I don't think that's the way to go, do you? Maybe they took a vote in the days of Noah. They said, let's take a vote. How many of you think we should get in the ark? And a whole bunch of people said, no, we don't want to get in the ark. How many of you think we shouldn't get in the ark? Everybody went, I think so. There's no flood coming. There's no real crisis coming. We don't have to get in the ark. And let's just say the majority said we don't need to get in the ark. And if we would have followed majority opinion back then, we'd be in trouble, right? If we were back then. So we can't decide based upon majority opinion. Jesus said, as it was in Noah's day, it's going to be the same at the end. And think about this. The majority in Noah's day were wrong, right? The majority went down in the waters of the flood. So how do we know? Back to our question. Which view is right? There's only one way. It's not by taking every word that I say or anybody says. It's by studying very carefully, our Bibles. Is that correct? This, dear friends, is the only way that any of us are going to know which is the true view. If we're in agreement on that, let's say amen. Amen. Okay, we're in this together, aren't we? And whatever happens, folks, we're going to be going through this together anyway. So let's be together and let's open our Bibles back to 1 Thessalonians and let's take a close look. Let's take a very, very careful look at exactly what 1 Thessalonians chapter 4 and chapter 5 actually say. What does it really say? Have you ever been driving down the highway too fast? And then you finally, you know, you're driving along and then you look at the speedometer and you get a revelation that you're going about 80 and it's time to slow down? You ever had that experience? I've had that experience too many times. I believe it is time for us to look at the speedometer, to slow down, put away preconceived ideas, and take a look at what the truth really is. Okay, let's go. 1 Thessalonians chapter 4, let's start with verse 15, and let's look at it carefully. Verse 15, Paul says, "For this we say unto you, by the word of the Lord." Paul's talking about the word of the Lord that he's saying to us. And then he says that we, which are alive and remain unto the coming of the Lord.
Paul says, we who are alive and remain to the coming of the Lord, he says, we will not prevent or go before those which are asleep. In other words, those that have died. In other words, Paul's saying we're both going to be going together.

0: together. Now, just notice at this point, he says, we who are alive and remain to the coming of the Lord. Now, go down to verse 17. Verse 17 says, then we which are alive and remain shall be caught up together. Okay, now let's just put these pieces together. Verse 15, he says, we who are alive and remain to the coming of the Lord. Verse 17, he says, we who are alive and remain will be caught up. Now, it's clear when you put both these verses together, it's very clear that we are going to be caught up at the coming of the Lord. Correct? Is that clear? When you put verse 15 and verse 17, they're talking about the same thing. One says coming of the Lord, and one says caught up. So it's very clear that we're going to be caught up at the coming of the Lord. Now, this is the big issue, though. Which coming is it talking about? Right? That's the issue. Which coming? Now, notice that word coming. Take a guess. What Greek word the Apostle Paul uses in this passage? He's using a Greek text, or actually a Greek word. Might give you a shiver just to think about it. But guess what Greek word Paul uses there in verse 15? He uses this word, parousia, which is the exact word that Jesus Christ uses in Matthew 24 about his glorious appearing. Honestly, you can look it up in any concordance. He's using the exact same word. Now let's keep going. If you go down to verse 16, Paul continues and says, for the Lord himself shall descend from heaven with a what? With a shout. And then he says, with the voice of the archangel, and with what else? With the trump of God, the trumpet of God. Now, where did we read about Jesus coming down with the great trumpet sound? We read that in Matthew chapter 24, didn't we? About the second coming of Jesus. He's coming with the great sound of a trumpet. In fact, this may shock you, but if you really study verse 16, brothers and sisters, this is probably the noisiest verse in the whole Bible. I mean, here we have Jesus coming down from heaven with a shout. He's coming down with a voice. And he's coming down with a trumpet of God. I mean, this trumpet is so loud that the Bible says the dead in Christ rise first. It even wakes the dead. I mean, this is a very, very loud event that's taking place in this passage, isn't it? And it's amazing to me that this verse can be preached and inserted into movies as a very silent event that everybody wakes up one day and tries to figure out what happened. That's not really what the text is saying. It's loud, there's a voice, there's a trumpet. It's a tremendous passage. And in fact, as I mentioned, the trumpet's so loud that it results in the resurrection of the dead, or at least it's tied into this. Verse 16 says at the end that the dead in Christ shall rise first. And we'll study all about this on Friday night when we get to that meeting. Now, this is happening all around the world, isn't it? The dead in Christ are not just in one place, but this is talking about all around the world. The dead in Christ shall rise first. And then in verse 17, Paul continues and says, then we which are alive and remain, what will happen to us? We will be caught up, there's the rapture, together with them, with the dead who are now raised. We're caught up together with them in the clouds. Now, those are the same words that Jesus used in Matthew 24, didn't he? Same words. He said, he's coming on the clouds, and the angels go out and gather together his elect. Same words in Matthew 24, exactly. And then Paul continues and says that we will be caught up to meet the Lord where? In the air. And that's also a parallel to what Jesus said in Matthew 24, that the angels will gather together his elect from the four winds, from the air, the four winds, from one end of heaven to the other. And then Paul continues and says, so shall we ever be with the Lord. We get to be with Jesus, praise God, for all eternity. We'll ever be with him. In verse 18, Paul says, wherefore, comfort one another with these words. We are to be comforted by these powerful truths of Scripture. Now go down to the next verse. In chapter 5, verse 1, Paul continues and says, but of the times and the seasons, brethren, you have no need that I write unto you. Now this is a parallel to Matthew 24, where Jesus said, but of that day and that hour, nobody knows. Paul says of the times and the seasons, we don't know. You don't need anybody to write to you about that. And then in verse 2, what does he do? He parallels Christ's expression about his return as a thief. In verse 2, Paul says, "For yourselves know perfectly that the day of the Lord," this day, this great day of the Lord, "so cometh as a thief in the night." In other words, it will be a very sudden and unexpected event. Now, notice verse 3. Paul says, "For when they shall say," and these are the people that are not ready, "when they shall say peace and safety, then what will happen to them?" Then sudden, notice that word sudden, then sudden, Paul says, "destruction cometh upon them," just like in Noah's day. The flood came suddenly, and they weren't expecting it. Paul says, "sudden destruction will come upon them as travail upon a woman with child, and they shall not escape." How many escaped in Noah's day who didn't get into the ark? Nobody. And the scripture here says that they will not escape. Now, if you look carefully at this text, basically what this verse is saying, if you really read it carefully, is that this idea of Jesus coming as a thief in the night, it has to do with the sudden, according to the Bible, sudden destruction of those who are not ready. That's exactly what it's saying. Now let's back up to chapter 4 and let's just read the whole context so you can see it very, very clearly and know that I'm not just pulling this out of the hat, but this is really exactly what the Bible is saying. Chapter 4, verse 16. And again, let's just slow down and look at the Bible. Paul says, "For the Lord himself shall descend from heaven with a shout, with a voice of the archangel, with the trump of God, and the dead in Christ shall rise first. Then we who are alive," I hope to be among the living, shall be caught up together with them in the clouds to meet the Lord in the air, and so shall we ever be with the Lord. Wherefore comfort one another with these words." So when Jesus comes down, one group goes up. Amen? And we want to be in that group that goes up. Now then Paul continues and describes the other group that doesn't go up. Chapter 5, verse 1, he says, "But of the times and the seasons, brethren, you have no need that I write to you, for yourselves know perfectly," we're to know this perfectly, like the back of our hands, "that the day of the Lord," this day when Jesus comes down, the dead in Christ rise, and we're caught up to meet him, "this day of the Lord so cometh as a thief in the night. For when they shall say," those that are not ready, "peace and safety, then sudden destruction cometh upon them as travail upon a woman with child, and they shall not escape." So when you just read it straight through, it's very, very clear, isn't it? One group is ready and goes up, and the other group is not ready, and they experience what Paul calls sudden destruction. And we'll study more about what that means on a future night. But that's what the text says, isn't that right? Now go to Revelation chapter 3. Keep your finger there. Keep your finger on that passage and go to Revelation chapter 3. And take a look at verse 3. Revelation chapter 3, verse 3. And then we'll go back to 1 Thessalonians. Revelation 3, verse 3. I'm trying to impress you with what this thief idea is all about. Revelation 3, verse 3, Jesus is talking to Christians. He's talking to the church in Sardis. And in verse 3, Jesus says, "Remember, therefore," remember how you have received, how you've received the word, and how you've heard the word, and hold fast to the word. And then he says, "and repent." Evidently, these people had strayed. They heard, but they'd strayed from the word. And Jesus is telling us, remember how you've received it, how you've heard it. Hold fast to the truth. And repent if we've strayed away. And then he goes on, notice in verse 3, Jesus says, "If therefore thou shalt not watch," and he's talking to Christians, he's talking to believers, he's talking to us. He says, "if you will not watch," then he says, "I will come on you," how? "As a thief," as a thief, "and you will not know what hour I will come upon you." Now let me ask you, does this biblical idea of Jesus coming as a thief, does this sound positive or negative? When he comes upon certain people as a thief, is that positive or negative? It's negative, isn't it? It's negative. And this idea of a thief has to do with a warning that Jesus is giving to Christians who are not really following the Word of God. That's what's happening here. It is a warning to casual Christians. It is a warning to people who aren't studying their Bibles. It's a warning to those who have strayed away from the Word and who are not prepared for His return. If we're lukewarm, half-hearted Christians who just come to church once a week and sit in our pews, but if we're not really studying our Bibles, if we're following majority opinion, like that's what happened in the days of Noah, then we're in danger. And Jesus is warning us. He's saying, watch out. And if you're not watching, if we're not studying, he says, be careful that I don't come upon you unexpectedly like a thief and you end up on the wrong side. See that? That's the warning that he is giving us. Now let's go back to 1 Thessalonians. 1 Thessalonians chapter 5. It's very, very clear. He is warning casual Christians. In the words of a popular preacher I listened to the other day, he said, a lot of folks who claim to be Christians, he said, they're not really rapture ready. In other words, they're not really ready to go up when Jesus comes down. And let's go back to 1 Thessalonians 5, verse 3. Paul says, for when they shall say peace and safety, then sudden destruction cometh upon them as travail upon a woman with child, and they shall not escape. And then in verse 4, he says, but you, brethren, now he's writing to believers, he's hoping the better things for believers, but you, brethren, are not in darkness, that that day should overtake you as a thief. Do you see that? Paul is here talking to Christians, and he says, you are not to be in the dark, so that that day will overtake you as a thief. In other words, we're supposed to be ready so it doesn't come like a thief to us. Does that make sense? That's exactly what he's saying. Exactly. And then in verse 5, Paul says, you are all the children of the light, the children of the light of God, and the children of the day. We are not of the night, nor of the darkness. Two groups, those of the day, those of the night. Those that know the Lord and those that don't. One group goes up and the other is left. And if you think about it, when it talks about those of the night, it's those that are of the night. They're the ones that experience the coming of Jesus as a thief in the night. You see that? It's those that are of the night, those that are not ready. They're the ones that experience his coming as a thief in the night. And it's a divine warning of God to Christians to be in the light, to be in the day, and to be ready for this coming. If you go down to verse 6, Paul continues and says, therefore, let us not sleep as do others, but let us do what? Let us watch and be sober. And this is exactly what Jesus Christ said in Matthew 24. He said, watch out. And that's how Paul speaks to believers. He says, don't sleep, wake up, be alert, study the Bible, know Jesus, be prepared, and don't go to sleep. Now, let me just summarize what we have just studied. I've put together a slide here that summarizes these basic points. Matthew 24 and 1 Thessalonians 4. I've got to go through this fast. In Matthew 24, verse 27, Jesus talks about his coming, the parousia. In 1 Thessalonians 4, verse 15, Paul talks about the coming of Jesus, the parousia. In Matthew 24, verse 30, he says it's coming in the clouds. In 1 Thessalonians 4, 17, he says it's coming in the clouds. Matthew 24, 31, the sound of a trumpet. 4, 16, a shout, a voice, a trumpet. Parallels. Matthew 24, 31, he will gather together his saints when he sends out the angels. Chapter 4, verse 17 says, we'll be caught up together. Same idea. Matthew 24, verse 36 says, nobody knows the day or the hour. And in chapter 5, verse 1, no one knows the times or the seasons. Matthew 24, verse 43, Jesus says, we'll be like a thief. And 1 Thessalonians 5, 2, Jesus is coming like a thief. 24, 39, the flood came and took them all away. 1 Thessalonians 5, 3 says, it'll be sudden destruction. Just like the days of Noah. No one will escape. Matthew 24, verse 42, Jesus says, watch. And chapter 5, verse 6, Paul says, watch. So when you put the pieces together, not only are the words the same, but the order is the same. The order is the same. And what this is telling us very, very clearly is that we will be caught up at the second coming of Jesus Christ. It's very, very clear when you put the pieces together. Our last text tonight is 2 Peter chapter 3. 2 Peter chapter 3. And that's on page 1210. 2 Peter chapter 3. Now, at this point, some of you might have questions about the 7 years. And we'll be studying this next Tuesday night. If you have questions also about the 1,000 years, we'll be studying this. We're going to go point by point, text by text, and put all these pieces together. They'll all make sense, and they will all be right from the Bible, clear as clear can be. I hope that you'll stick with me as we keep studying together. Our last text, 2 Peter chapter 3, verse 10 and then verse 14. And Peter basically says the same thing that Jesus said and that Paul said. In verse 10, Peter said, "But the day of the Lord," when Jesus comes, it's going to be a great day. "This day of the Lord will come how? As a thief in the night, unexpected and suddenly, for those who are not ready, in the which the heavens shall pass away with a great noise." Again, there's noise associated with the coming of Jesus as a thief. "And the elements shall melt with fervent heat, and the earth and its works also will be burned up." Does that sound silent? Not at all when Jesus comes as a thief. Now then in verse 14, we have our punchline for tonight. Peter says, "Wherefore, beloved, seeing you look for such things," we're looking for these things, "be diligent." Be diligent in your study of the Bible, in your study of the truth, in your study of the Word, "that you may be found of Him when He comes in peace, without spot and blameless." May God help us to be among that go those that go up when Jesus Christ returns in power and glory.
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2: This devotional is entitled "The Bitterness Bottle," written by Jill Morricone. From the beginning, I felt uncertain, a bit wary, never quite free to be me. A friend I'll call Mary was gifted in many areas, yet was fairly forceful in her opinions, so ours was definitely a tightrope relationship. One day as I stepped into a room, I heard unfamiliar voices and one I recognized. Surrounded by a crowd, she had her back to me. I hesitated for an instant, then froze. She was talking about me. Her words poured out. Critical words, belittling words, cutting words. I stood rooted to the spot, both stunned and unable to tear myself away. After what seemed like an eternity, but more likely a couple of seconds, I turned and slipped away. That day, our relationship took a nosedive. Oh, I never told Mary what I'd overheard, and neither did I tell anyone else. Like any good Christian, I smugly thought I was handling the matter well. After all, I wasn't gossiping about her, and I still treated her kindly. However, as I harbored these thoughts, I bottled up a simmering resentment. Months slipped by. Deliberately ignoring and suppressing the turmoil inside, I naively thought all was well between my soul and Jesus. Then one day, as I worked on my dishes, I began memorizing a new Bible text, Hebrews 12:14-15. "Pursue peace with all people and holiness, without which no one will see the Lord," I repeated ignorantly as I scrubbed a plate. I rejoiced that, to the best of my knowledge, my heart was right with Jesus and with my fellow brothers and sisters. My resentment was buried so deeply I couldn't even sense it. Then came a sudden jolt as my eyes scanned the next verse. "Looking diligently, lest any man fail of the grace of God, lest any root of bitterness springing up trouble you, and thereby many be defiled." Instantly the Holy Spirit spoke, "Jill, you have bitterness bottled up in your heart. This bitterness is not only affecting you, it was spread to affect your marriage, your friends, and your ministry. Earnestly I sought forgiveness for my judgmental spirit and the bitterness boiling inside me. However, cherished bitterness doesn't fade away easily. Every time I saw Mary, I felt my chest tighten and realized that root of bitterness still controlled me. Daily, I asked God to remove it, but it still lurked deep within my heart. Finally, in desperation, I decided to pray for Mary. Not just a quick, easy prayer, but a painful prayer, one that would cost me something. Each day I pleaded with God for her home and marriage, for her health and job, for her kids and family. I asked Him to shower her with financial and spiritual blessings and use her in His service, standing her up to be all He'd called her to be as His daughter. Day one, no change. Day two, the same. Day three, ditto. Then on about day four or five, God transformed my heart. I have no idea how He did it. I just know He did. Gone was the bitterness, the desire for revenge, the sick feeling at the mention of her name. Jesus had won. True forgiveness doesn't come easily for me. I couldn't conjure it up by sheer willpower. It came from Jesus, freely offered, divinely given. What a wonderful thing to be free at last. Free to commune with my brothers and sisters. Free to live in love and peace. And free to serve. Therefore, if the Son makes you free, you shall be free indeed. John 8:36.
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4: When Jesus sat on the Mount of Blessing and pronounced the Beatitudes, this was one of His blessings. Blessed are the meek, for they shall inherit the earth. Jesus places meekness among the first qualifications for His kingdom. In His own life and character, the divine beauty of this precious grace is revealed. The meekness of Christ, manifested in the home, will make its members happy. It provokes no quarrels, gives back no angry answer, but soothes the irritated temper and diffuses the gentleness that is felt by all within its charmed circle. Through humility and self-surrender, we may become heirs with Christ, when the meek shall inherit the earth.
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Hello and welcome to 3ABN Today. I'm your host, Yvonne Shelton, and I am so happy that you have chosen to join us today because you are in for a treat by the grace of God. This program is going to be both informative and enlightening, and I'm just excited. You know, I'm always excited when I get to do these interviews because we do have some amazing testimonies on 3ABN today. Before we get started, before I introduce you to our guest, let's have some music. We're going to go to Reggie and Lady Love Smith, and they are going to be singing I'll Never Know.

0: That was a two-hander, as Danny would say. Praise the Lord. That was so beautiful. We'll never know why Christ left glory to die on Calvary for a sinner like me. Thank you so much, Reggie and Lady Love, for that beautiful, beautiful song. So, welcome back. We are just so happy that you're here today for this program. My guest today is Becky Rogers, and she has an amazing testimony. Welcome, Becky.
1: Thank you, Yvonne.
0: It's so good to have you. Let's talk a bit about your journey and what kind of family did you grow up in?
1: My family was not Christian at all. My mother was raised as a Seventh-day Adventist Christian. But when she reached her mid-teens, her boyfriend had given her a homemade Ouija game, and she was curious, even though she knew. This isn't something Christians should be playing around with. It is a spiritualistic, dark, occult game. But she was curious because it's homemade. I wonder if this game would really work. So she began to play with it.
0: So it wasn't the one that you get in the store?
1: No. This was homemade.
0: Wow.
1: She said the letters and everything was in sapphire blue. It was very, very pretty, really well done, very artistic. But even though she knew it was dangerous, she was curious. So she told me in her own words that she found it to be very fascinating and a lot of fun. So it kept her coming back for more and more and more.
0: And how does the Ouija board work?
1: It works. There's a little device, kind of a diamond heart-shaped device with a lens in the middle.
0: Mm-hmm.
1: And that device has felt, three felt legs that glides on top of this game board.
0: Mm-hmm.
1: And it has an alphabet and two lines. And it spells out words and phrases, or it'll tell you yes or no in the corners. There's those two words, gives numbers on the bottom. So you ask a question and a spirit will answer the question by moving that game piece, the message indicator, across the board.
0: And when your mom first got this as a teenager, did she think it was a spirit that was operating it, or did she just, what did she think?
1: She thought it was a spirit.
0: Oh, she did think.
1: You have connections with the spirit realm, unseen by us. But yeah, so she knew what she was doing. But she was so entranced with the fun and the answers, because she told me 80% was truth when it predicted future events. And it was high enough, 80 to 90% was what she said, when it was that high of response of truth actually happening. This is going to happen on Tuesday when you're in the store, detailed type stuff. So because that was so high in being accurate, she would go back for more.
0: And isn't it interesting that, yes, it's going to happen because they make it happen.
1: Yes.
0: You know what I mean? Like, yeah, on Tuesday, this is going to happen. Yeah, because the demons are making it happen. And
1: right.
0: You just think, oh, wow, they knew what to tell me. It's so interesting to me too, Becky, that people who know better can get caught up in this, because the devil will take you little by little into this journey.
1: Right. He never says, hi, I'm the devil, follow me.
0: Exactly.
1: Yeah.
0: Right.
1: So it was designed to be fun.
0: Mm-hmm.
1: It's divine to just get you hooked a little so he can reel you in more and more and more until you, in fact, my mother got to that point where Isaiah talks about it. You're in so deep, you can't get yourself out.
0: Mm.
1: And that's where she was.
0: Mm-hmm.
1: So I grew up witnessing all
0: this. She started in her teens.
1: Yes.
0: And how long was it before she really was deeply entrenched in it?
1: Before I was even born. So when I grew up, seeing her with the Ouija board was almost every single day. My entire childhood, my teenage years, my young adult years, even to when I moved out of the house, she was almost every day involved with it.
0: Wow. And so for you, it was normal.
1: Yes.
0: You never...
1: I thought every home was like ours.
0: Wow.
1: But I found out I think I was in eighth grade when I found out, I don't think everybody has the same kind of home, but this is my home.
0: Mm.
1: I just accepted it. Things I had witnessed and experienced, I knew were very real, very supernatural, spiritualistic, but I wasn't afraid of it because I was exposed at such a young age. I didn't know to be afraid.
0: Right.
1: I just thought, this is how it is.
0: And what kinds of things were you exposed to? What did you see?
1: I think my first major experience, I think I was four. I would wake up many times at night and see an old man sitting at the foot of my sister's bed. And at first I thought my mom let some neighborhood guy in to enjoy the baby sleeping, is what I thought, because she was just an infant, my sister was. And I thought, that's interesting, but I never questioned it. But I wondered, why is he never on my bed?
0: Mm.
1: He's always on her bed, and he's always sitting like this with his pudgy little fingers, you know, and smiling, just looking at her like a grandfather would enjoy his grandchild sleeping.
0: Mm.
1: So I was never afraid. But one night I did wake up and he was on my bed. And he got up and walked across the room and sat down on my sister's bed. And I noticed there's no movement of the bed.
0: Mm. Mm-hmm.
1: And when he walked across our wooden floors, old creaky house, no shuffling of the feet, no sounds of any kind at all. It was like he walked on air.
0: Mm-hmm.
1: And so I thought, that's weird. How come his shoes don't make noise? Because ours did.
0: Yeah.
1: But then one night my brother woke up. And he wanted a drink of water to get from his bedroom downstairs. He had to come into our bedroom. So when he opened the door and started to come into our bedroom, he saw that old man, just like I had seen him many times. But this was his first time. And I watched my brother. I could tell he was hesitating, trying to figure out, what do I do?
0: And how old was your brother at this
1: time? If I was four, he was six.
0: Okay.
1: So that old man jumped up and took off running down the stairs. And my brother took off down the stairs following him. So I'm listening. I can hear him running through the kitchen. I can hear him running through the living room, back into the kitchen, and somebody ran into the baby's high chair. Mm-hmm. I could tell that. And boom, boom, boom, they're coming up the stairs. The old man got there first. And I watched. He took three steps and was in the middle of our bedroom. And it looked like he was feeling an invisible curtain, and he stepped through and was gone.
0: Whoa.
1: So my brother arrived, and I could tell as he's looking around, I asked him, are you looking for that old man? And he said, yeah. Where did he go? Did you see where he went? I said, yeah, he disappeared. And my brother, he's old enough to know that's people don't disappear.
0: Mm-hmm.
1: So he come over to my bed and questioned me, where did he go? So I told him just what I told you. This is what happened. And he looked around in the closet, around the bed. He can't be behind the dresser. It was there against the wall. And he came back and he said, really? And yeah, this is what happened. So it frightened him, but it didn't frighten me.
0: Had your brother ever had any of these spiritualistic experiences himself prior to this night?
1: We never talked about that, so I don't know if he did. He grew up in the same home I did, so witnessing our mother using the game board all the time was very normal and common, where people would stop by that we didn't know at all.
0: Mm-hmm.
1: And tell my mom, I understand you know how to work this, and I have some questions.
0: Mm-hmm.
1: So she would invite them in.
0: Wow.
1: And strangers all the time.
0: So now she became like kind of a medium.
1: She was known as the witch of 28th Street. If you have questions, go talk to that lady because she knows how to get answers.
0: Wow.
1: So yeah, it was just normal.
0: Where was your dad during all of this?
1: It's interesting to me. My parents she married that boyfriend.
0: Okay.
1: Okay. But then when I was 8 weeks old, they got divorced, and she, married my stepdad just after my first birthday. So he was never around whenever she used that game board. I don't know if they talked ahead of time. If you're going to do this, you're not doing it with me. So he was hunting, fishing, at work or asleep. He wasn't around.
0: Mm-hmm.
1: So he never was involved with it, but he knew that she had it.
0: Mm-hmm.
1: I know that because we told him stories when you were gone, you know?
0: Yeah. So after that experience with the old man, right, you weren't afraid.
1: No, I wasn't.
0: But did you have more of those kinds of visitations after the old man?
1: Many, many. But the thing is, I would wake up many times at nighttime, and there's a presence in my room that I could feel it, but I couldn't see. And there were many, many times when my mother was in the room, but there was so much anger. It was almost like hatred coming. I could feel it. And it was very frightening.
0: Directed where? The hatred?
1: At me.
0: Huh.
1: It's like somebody standing in the room while I'm asleep and I wake up and I roll over and you can just see somebody just hating you. Even while you sleep, just hating you.
0: Where was this? I mean, we know it was coming from the enemy, but I mean, why you, and why was this anger directed at you?
1: I believe, I've questioned myself on that.
0: Mm-hmm.
1: And I believe it's because God knows the heart.
0: Mm-hmm.
1: And my grandmother, my mother's mother, would tell me stories from my early preschool years about this God who created the whole world and made it perfect and beautiful. And as she would tell me all these stories, I would listen and think, I would like to know more about that God,
0: mm-hmm.
1: the God of the Christian people as I knew him.
0: Mm-hmm.
1: And so I think God knew that I was open and responsive to his gentle, gentle leading. So when I was first learning to read, I come home from school. There was a couple of young men sitting in the front room with my parents. And today we would call them literature evangelists.
0: Got you.
1: But to me, those are salesmen and they're not going to sucker my dad out of anything. And my dad asked me, would you like to see what we're buying for you? And it's for you kids. So myself and my two brothers and sister. And I thought, he got suckered, but he bought, and my mom, they bought three little books called Tiny Tots Library Today. Back then, Bible First, Bible ABCs, Boys and Girls of the Bible. So they purchased all those books, but they also purchased 10 books called Uncle Arthur's Bedtime Stories.
0: Yes.
1: And those were neat looking. And then they also purchased these beautiful blue books, 10 books called Arthur Maxwell's The Bible Story.
0: Yes.
1: And so God was gently working in my life. I was the one out of all of us kids who was most open to this, always more interested in that God of those Christian people. He's not my God, but I want to know more about that God.
0: Now, you know, it's interesting to me that your mom and stepdad bought these books for you. That was God moving on them.
1: Exactly.
0: Because your mom was into all of this other stuff, and yet she was part of buying these books for you.
1: That's right.
0: Right?
1: Yes.
0: So you know that had to be God.
1: Yes, yes.
0: Because, and maybe that hatred that where she was looking at you, maybe she knew, maybe the demons had revealed something to her about you being
1: there's
0: the
1: something,
0: one.
1: There was something there. And I was always the target.
0: Mm.
1: And I never heard this book, Playing the Devil's Game.
0: Mm-hmm.
1: Okay. My brothers told me they've read it two or three times. And I'm like, why? You already know.
0: You lived it.
1: And they said, yeah, but it brings back memories.
0: Mm.
1: But they told me some of these experiences I share in my life didn't happen to them. And I was alone when some of these things happened that's written in that book. And so I think Satan could see it very early in me.
0: Mm-hmm.
1: I was open to God's leading, and he hated that.
0: Yes, yes, yes. You just mentioned your book, and I do want to show a copy of this book, Playing the Devil's Game. If you hadn't heard about it before, you've heard about it now, please get it. You can get it. Tell us how we can get this book, because this is an important book.
1: You can get it through Pacific Press Publishers.
0: Mm-hmm.
1: You can get it through your ABC, Adventist Book Centers.
0: Mm-hmm.
1: You can get it through Amazon, Seventh-day Adventist Books. Just type in my name, Becky Rogers, B-E-C-K-I, Rogers, Seventh-day Adventist Books, and that book will pop up. You can get it in paperback, and you can get it also on, I think it's Kindle, where that way as well.
0: So. Great. Okay, so what was happening to you wasn't really happening to your siblings.
1: Not necessarily. No, I know I was targeted.
0: How did God reveal himself to you?
1: The first time he began to reveal himself actually was through my mother's mother telling me stories. As those books that my parents bought, they kind of were my Bible until I was many years had gone by, and I was 13 years old. So I had read a story about this boy named David who had this stone in a sling, and he hurls it through the air and hits this gigantic man right smack. Right where he needs to be hit.
0: Right.
1: And I read that and I thought, that's a pretty good story. But really? Are these stories really in the Bible? That seemed so far-fetched that a boy would kill a gigantic man with a rock.
0: Uh-huh.
1: But I could read later, and there's this story about this guy riding on a donkey, and the donkey begins to talk to him. And I accepted that, no problem. Spirits have no problem doing that. Spirits do that. But the boy was human and killed another human. That just didn't seem real. So I began to wish I could have a real Bible. And I could read it for myself and know, what does the Bible really say?
0: So there wasn't a Bible in your home. These Bible story books were there.
1: Right.
0: But not a Bible.
1: Right. Mm-hmm. We didn't have one.
0: Mm-hmm.
1: And so God worked it out. And my brother and I had stopped by to visit with our grandmother. She has cookies. Grandmother's. So we're going to see your grandmother.
0: Right.
1: But there was a young man sitting in the front room with her, and she introduced us. This is Pastor John. He's the pastor of the Seventh-day Adventist Church in my town, and we're reading the Bible together. And he had his Bible open, and she had hers on the armrest. And so I thought, wow, you're reading the Bible? And I thought that was really neat. Of course she would be. She's old. Bibles are for old people. That's what I thought.
0: Right.
1: You read it to feel good before you die.
0: Mm-hmm.
1: I don't know where I got that, but that's what I thought.
0: Mm-hmm.
1: But this pastor asked us, do you guys have Bibles? No. You know, I'm thinking, I'm not that old.
0: Uh-huh.
1: And he said, well, would you like to have a Bible? And my brother spoke out. I was shy at that time. And he said, yeah, I'd love to have one. So I'm kind of hiding behind him. Me too.
0: Uh-huh.
1: But my heart was just leaping for joy that I was going to get a real Bible. And when he brought it in, it was still wrapped in the cellophane, brand new. And it said, Holy Bible. And I thought, oh, my grandmother taught me that God is holy.
0: Mm-hmm.
1: I'm getting a holy Bible, just like God. And so I was just thrilled. I didn't know. I thought this Bible is more special than any Bible because it's holy.
0: Because it's holy.
1: Bible. And so I was just, wow, this is great. But he also gave my brother and I a whole set of amazing facts Bible study guides. And I think he figured my brother's older. At that time, he was 15. I was 13. So he's probably more interested. No. When we got home, he handed the whole packet to me. You can have these. I just want my Bible. And okay. So I fanned them out on our table in the front room and watched for a few days. Is anybody interested? Nobody picked it up. So I took them and I hid them in my dresser drawer, not to keep them away from anyone, but I was interested. So when I had time, I'd get them out and start to read through them.
0: Now, did your mom know that you had gotten a Bible?
1: Yes.
0: How did she feel about it?
1: All she said was when we went into her brother's home, just down the street from our grandmother. And we said, Mom, look, we got new Bibles, brand new Bibles. And she's playing a game with her brother and sister-in-law. Mm-hmm. Yeah, that's great, guys. I'm happy for you. And that was it.
0: Mm-hmm.
1: So she didn't care. You know, she wasn't panicked or anything. But for the first time, I got a real Bible. Mm-hmm. So I was thrilled to be able to start reading. At first, I was told these red words in the Bible, mm-hmm. red letter edition, mm-hmm. these are the words Jesus said. And I stopped that pastor. Wait a minute, back up. Go back to those red words. And he pointed to him. I said, yeah, Jesus said those words. Yeah, the words that Jesus said are written in red in the Bible. Well, when I get home, I'm reading the red words first. That's what I thought. You know?
0: Uh-huh.
1: But I also thought you just start at the very beginning, Genesis chapter 1, and start reading like a novel. Once you read through the whole Bible, you've got it. That's what I thought. So,
0: now, which version were you given? The King James or the New?
1: Fortunately, I was given King James Version.
0: Okay.
1: And the reason it was fortunate for me, I have New King James now, and I read many versions now.
0: Yeah.
1: But that Bible, when I picked up a study guide, it was titled, Are the Dead Really Dead?
0: Right.
1: And I got excited. Oh, right. I already know the answer. Of course they're not. My mom talks to them all the time. And so
0: It's not funny. It's not funny. I
1: but
0: get,
1: you can relate.
0: Yes,
1: you understand.
0: Yes. Yes. Yes.
1: So I opened it up thinking, oh, man, this is God. I don't even have to read it, but right. That's okay. We'll read it anyway. And I come to this question in there. How much do the dead know? Okay, now it gives this Bible answer that mm-hmm. is what Ecclesiastes 9:5.
0: Mm-hmm.
1: The dead know nothing. Not mm-hmm. anything.
0: Mm-hmm.
1: And I kind of laughed. I thought, okay, whoever wrote this does not know what I know. And they haven't seen what I have seen.
0: Mm-hmm.
1: Because these spirits are real. And they can do things we cannot do as people. They can walk through walls. They can appear and disappear at will. They can make candles blow out and then light up again with no one touching them. They can do things we can't do. So whoever wrote this doesn't know. And that's okay. No one's perfect. People make mistakes. We'll just let that go. Uh-huh. That poor guy doesn't know. And so I continued to read.
0: Uh-huh.
1: Because I was thinking, if the dead don't know anything, then who's my mom talking to?
0: Right.
1: Because whoever it is, they know everything about the past. They know everything happening right now in the present. And the future, I don't know if they know everything, but they probably know a whole lot more than I give them credit for.
0: Mm-hmm.
1: So who's my mom talking to if it's not the dead?
0: Yeah, yeah.
1: So I kept reading, and when I come across another question in that study guide, well, what about the spirits? Can't they come back and communicate? Dead spirits? Exactly. Mm-hmm. Now you're talking. So I read it, you know.
0: And you're thinking, yeah, they're spirits. They're dead.
1: They come back to communicate, mm-hmm. almost angelic. Some are better than others, mm-hmm. depending on how they lived before they died. Mm-hmm. That's what I thought.
0: Mm-hmm.
1: And so when I read that answer, Revelation 16:14, they are spirits of devils.
0: Yes.
1: Working miracles.
0: Yes.
1: That one took my breath away. Mm-hmm. That can't be right. Mm-hmm. That can't be right. No way. My mom's talking to devils. Devils are bad. This isn't good. And I couldn't accept it. Mm-hmm. I can't let that one slide. Mm-hmm. So it was the first time I'd read many of those study guides already.
0: Mm-hmm.
1: But this was the first time I grabbed my Bible and I sat down with that study guide. And it took me a little bit to figure out, how do you find these places?
0: Yeah, yeah,
1: you know, because I know nothing. But once I understood the system, you look up the book, the chapter, the verse. I sat down with question number one and I compared it with my Bible word for word. Punctuation, quotations, commas, everything, capital, lowercase, it was identical. So I couldn't argue with it.
0: Mm-hmm.
1: That's why I say I was fortunate I got the King James that matched that study.
0: Yes.
1: I could not say they've changed it, trying to make it say what they want.
0: Right.
1: It was identical.
0: Right.
1: So by the time I'd gotten through that whole study guide, I was very confused and alarmed.
0: Because it flew in the face. You had like, I think you had like a little mini existential crisis because it flew in the face of everything that you'd grown up with.
1: Yeah. Yeah.
0: You know, you're thinking that mom is communicating with people who have died and they're talking to her and telling her things.
1: Yeah.
0: Wait a minute. These can't be devils because devils are bad.
1: Exactly.
0: So what is it? But your Holy Bible.
1: There you go.
0: Right?
1: Well, okay. Here's what happened.
0: Tell me.
1: My Holy Bible, I began to question. I didn't know what to believe. Because I began to wonder, the Bible, is it possible? These are just printed words on a page, just like any other book. Because the experiences were real.
0: Mm-hmm.
1: They were not illusions and sleight of hand trickery.
0: Right.
1: This is things people can't do that I witnessed.
0: Right.
1: And so reality versus words, I didn't know what to, so you're right. I hit a crisis of belief right there trying to, and I didn't know what to believe.
0: Mm-hmm.
1: And what I also didn't know is God was watching.
0: Come on.
1: And so he knew this girl needs evidence.
0: Yes.
1: And it has to be convincing for me to know which should I trust and believe in.
0: Yes.
1: Because I was thinking, do I just put the Bible away and go with experiences that are very real? So what happened?
0: Yes. And let me just interrupt you right here because this point you're making is so important because many times we're going to want to lean on our experiences versus what the Bible says. The tendency.
1: Exactly.
0: Right?
1: Yes.
0: Because you see, you experience something and then the Bible might say something different. What are you going to believe?
1: Exactly.
0: Right.
1: Yes. So my husband had done a Bible

0: she was very much in panic and very afraid. And so she told me when we opened the door, Becky, you have to come home. Something's wrong with Mom. And I knew it's bad. So when we ran down the street together and I opened the front door and stepped in, I could see my mom sitting at the kitchen table with the Ouija board out on the table in front of her. Nothing new. Saw it all the time. But as I looked at the faces of the others, I knew something bad has happened.
1: The others, did she have a group around her?
0: Yes. Okay. Directly across the table from my mother sat Darlene, one of her very good friends. Darlene was just tears streaming down her cheeks. She was shaking. I could tell she was afraid. As soon as I walked in, she whispered to my brother, Randy, "She's here." Randy had his back to me. And I couldn't see his face, but I knew he was looking at our mom. Okay. DJ, my younger brother, was standing on the other side of our mom. So she's sitting with the Ouija board. There's Randy, Darlene, DJ. Okay. DJ was not even looking at me when I walked in. He was staring at our mom. And I saw he was shocked. I could tell he was astonished. And they didn't know what to do. I could tell that. And I asked them, "You guys, what's going on?" It's Cindy, my sister. She and I walked into the kitchen. So now there's DJ, Randy, Darlene, Cindy, and me. We're all witnessing what's happening here.
1: Right.
0: Okay. So DJ told me, "It's the spirits. They're trying to get into Mom. The Ouija game keeps spelling out Kill Sue." That's my mom's name.
1: Wow.
0: And so look at her. Becky, Darlene, she's not breathing. That's right. DJ, get that candle right there and light it and show her. Well, we had candles for when there's a power outage. We kept it in the drawer in the kitchen, but this was on the counter with a lighter beside it. So I knew they'd already done this.
1: Mm-hmm.
0: So DJ got the candle and lit it and held it up, not close enough to hurt our mom, but watch the flame. It doesn't even flicker. There's no breath at all. Watch her chest. And so I'm watching long enough, I can see she's not breathing.
1: Were your mom's eyes open?
0: They were open.
1: In a stare?
0: They were staring off into nothing.
1: Wow.
0: They were wide open.
1: Wow.
0: And I was told she was in this condition since before DJ went, or Cindy, my sister, came down the street to get me. So this is a while to go that far down to all this that's happened.
1: Right.
0: She's still sitting there not breathing. So DJ pulled the candle away and Randy said, "Watch this." And he got close enough and began flicking his fingers in front of her eyes, not where he's hitting her, but I'm watching her eyebrows. I'm watching her eyelids. I'm watching her pupils. There's no reaction. Nothing. She doesn't wince. There's not a twinge.
1: Hmm.
0: There's no reaction at all.
1: Mm-hmm.
0: And then he began to blow air into her face where you can't.
1: Right.
0: You know, she didn't, nothing. And he told me, that's when they told me, "She's been like this since before Cindy came to get you." So now in my family, I was the one who was introduced. "This is my sister, Cindy. This is DJ. This is Becky." She's the religious one. I mean, that's how I was introduced because they knew I didn't lean so much into their occult activities. I did participate some. I'm not denying that.
1: Mm-hmm.
0: But I leaned more into the Bible stories and that God.
1: Mm-hmm.
0: And so they thought I, the religious one, can get them out of trouble.
1: Mm-hmm.
0: I had no idea what to do.
1: Mm-hmm.
0: Darlene yelled at me, "Becky, do something. It's a spirit."
1: Yeah.
0: How do you fight a spirit when you can't see it?
1: Yeah.
0: And I knew you don't throw your fist through the air and hope you hit something. So I didn't know what to do. And Randy got an idea. "Becky, where's your Bible?" "It's in my bedroom. It's on my dresser." So he took off. And I wondered, first of all, why isn't he getting his own Bible?
1: Mm-hmm.
0: And secondly, why does he want mine? What's he think he's going to do with that? I don't know.
1: Right.
0: But he came back and he opened it up at the very beginning. Genesis chapter 1. He put the Bible on top of that Ouija board.
1: Mm.
0: And then in an authoritative tone of voice, he began to read out loud.
1: Wow.
0: So now I'm watching, we're all watching, wondering, is anything going to happen? Is this going to help us? And that game piece started by itself, slash into the Bible, trying to shove it off of the game board.
1: Wow.
0: Slash, slash. And Randy would hold

0: hold it down. And he just kept reading. And so I watched that. It went up to the word, no! Smash! Into the Bible, trying to shove it off of that game board.
1: Yeah.
0: So Randy held it down. Darlene let out a terrifying scream. She ducked under the table. And she was so terrified. My thought was, what's wrong with her? That's how it works. I grew up with it. It's normal.
1: Mm-hmm.
0: She had a fear I should have had.
1: Mm-hmm.
0: But because she didn't witness this like
1: mm-hmm.
0: I did,
1: mm-hmm.
0: you know. So finally, her legs were bouncing. When she got a hold of the edge of the table, her legs were shaking underneath as she's crying and managed to scoot herself back into her seat as she's watching this spell out. It began to move. Kill Sue. Let me in.
1: Mm.
0: I want your body.
1: Mm.
0: Kill Sue to the middle of the board and stopped, as it always did when the message was complete. So as Randy's reading and this thing's smashing, trying to shove it off.
1: He's telling whoever's around her to kill her?
0: I think it meant they want her dead. We don't want you. We want your body.
1: But how could they possess her if she were dead? That's what I'm not...
0: I know.
1: You know
0: I
1: mean?
0: I began to question that later.
1: Like, what are
0: Why
1: they...
0: would they want her dead
1: right.
0: when she's already on their side?
1: Right.
0: It took me a bit to understand because they know Jesus well enough to know if she's still alive, she might learn about him.
1: Mm.
0: She might embrace him. And it's better to take her before she gets to that point.
1: Oh, yeah.
0: So I think that's why they wanted her dead.
1: Uh-huh.
0: And just forget you, let me have full control
1: mm-hmm.
0: is another way to
1: yes.
0: look at that too.
1: Let's take her out now.
0: Yeah.
1: While
0: yeah.
1: she's away from him. And of course, we know that in John 10:10, the devil comes to kill, steal, and destroy.
0: Exactly. Yes.
1: Right?
0: And she, yes. So she's in so much trouble, she can't get herself out of it.
1: Right. And she's just staring.
0: Exactly.
1: Like
0: not breathing, not responding. She's
1: Ooh.
0: She looked like a statue
1: wow.
0: in human flesh, just sitting there.
1: Wow.
0: And
1: were
0: so,
1: you afraid? What were you feeling?
0: At that point, I didn't know what to think. I knew it was a spirit. I know you can't, I didn't know how to fight a spirit. So Randy's idea was very good to start reading the Bible out loud.
1: Mm-hmm.
0: And that, even though at that point we could not see the spirits, they did not at that point, at that time, reveal themselves.
1: Right.
0: They know how to make themselves visible or invisible, depending on what works best for what they're after.
1: Right.
0: In this case, we couldn't see them, but you could feel the atmosphere. They were angry.
1: Yes.
0: They were flat out angry. And what that game piece finally came up off the table. None of us were touching it. So it appears it's floating all by itself. And it comes after Randy's face. And he marked his place in the Bible and slapped it back.
1: Wow.
0: And after that happened a couple times, it turned. And it went across the room to our kitchen, over to the cook stove, spun around, and came flying back across the room toward Randy. And he marked his place and stepped back, gave it a little more time,
1: mm-hmm.
0: and he hit that thing as hard as he could.
1: Mm-hmm.
0: And I'd seen that look. I knew what it meant.
1: Mm-hmm.
0: You know, you haven't got the best of me yet. We're not quitting until we get our mother back.
1: Mm-hmm.
0: And so then he looked down and continued to read from where he was.
1: Mm-hmm.
0: And so that game piece again lands on top of that game board. Smash! Smash! Trying to shove the Bible off. No! Smash! And I watched as it finally went off the game board onto the table.
1: Mm-hmm.
0: To the edge of the table, it dropped onto the floor. On the floor, it came around behind our mother's chair and was spinning in circles behind her chair on the floor. And all of a sudden, now all this is happening. Our mom's not breathing. She's not responding. She's not blinking.
1: Right.
0: She just looks like a statue.
1: Right.
0: Randy's reading the Bible the whole time.
1: Wow.
0: And this thing finally stops and it come to a complete stop. So I looked up where it's breathless.
1: Mm-hmm.
0: Nobody. It's like everyone's holding their breath wondering what now.
1: Yeah.
0: And I looked at DJ and he's staring at the game piece on the floor. He's not looking at me. But finally he said, "It died." And I thought, I hope.
1: Mm-hmm.
0: Just then, our mom started breathing.
1: Wow.
0: And so Randy is still reading, And DJ's tapping our mom. Mom, can you see me? Are you okay? Do you know who I am? Now, I saw her eyes come back into focus.
1: Yes.
0: Now she's breathing.
1: Yes.
0: And she's looking at DJ. She's looking at Randy, who's reading the Bible still.
1: Yes.
0: She's looking at her girlfriend, and she's terrified, and tears are streaming, and she's shaking.
1: Yes.
0: And she's looking at my sister and me, and we could tell she's confused.
1: Because she didn't know what had happened. She
0: exactly.
1: She was out of consciousness altogether.
0: That's right.
1: Wow.
0: That's right. That's right. And finally she's reacting. Yes, I know you. You're DJ. That's Becky. You're holding up two fingers. Once we know, okay, she's okay. We've got our mother back. You can stop, Randy.
1: Mm.
0: So he stopped reading and he left the Bible sitting right there. Never picked it up. Just left it right there.
1: Mm-hmm.
0: And we had to tell our mother what had happened. Now here's what she told us.
1: Mm.
0: I was playing the game as usual when the spirits kept telling me, let me in. I want your body. And I told them, no, I don't want to go that far.
1: Mm-hmm.
0: And they were getting mad. Let us in. We want your body. No, I don't want to go that far. And one got really mad and said, well, it's too late. That's all she remembered.
1: Wow.
0: So that night I witnessed there's power in the Bible.
1: Yes.
0: So it's not dead words in a book.
1: Oh, I was just waiting for you to come to like a little pause because.
0: Take a breath.
1: No, no. It's so good. It's so good. But that's the truth about the word. Let me just read this real quick.
0: Because I know where you're going.
1: I know you do in Hebrews, right? I know you do. Hebrews 4:12. For the word of God is living and powerful and sharper than any two-edged sword, piercing even to the division of soul and spirit and of joints and marrow, and is a discerner of the thoughts and intents of the heart.
0: That's right. The first time I read that, mm-hmm. I thought, right on.
1: Yes.
0: Right on. But that night I didn't know that
1: right,
0: yet.
1: Right.
0: And so I learned not only is there power in the Bible, but that power is stronger than the spirits.
1: Yes.
0: Who controlled the Ouija game.
1: That's right.
0: So what God did is he stripped the mask off of those spirits and allowed me to see the Bible is telling the truth.
1: Yes.
0: They are spirits of devils working miracles. And so I saw the Bible is true, mm-hmm. but I also saw those spirits wanted my mother dead.
1: Mm-hmm.
0: Now between choosing life, that Bible my brother was reading gave her life back, mm-hmm. gave her another chance. And so when I saw death versus life, I knew which one I wanted. And so I remember peeling that Bible off of that game board and thinking, whatever power is in this book, I want it. Not so I can be a powerful person, but I wanted that power to protect me.
1: Mm.
0: And so from that night, even to right now, I sleep with my Bible because I know those spirits never sleep and they hate us so much. Even when we are asleep, I need God's protection
1: yeah.
0: and power.
1: Yeah.
0: So I began to sleep with my Bible that night and
1: wow.
0: still do to this day.
1: Wow.
0: It's important to me to have God's protection.
1: Yes.
0: And that's my way of letting God know I'm not safe without you.
1: Yes.
0: Even in my sleep.
1: Yes.
0: I need you.
1: Yeah, amen.
0: So that God revealed himself to me there.
1: Mm-hmm.
0: But there is another experience that happened.
1: This is so good because so many people, number one, they don't believe in the spirit realm. They don't
0: right.
1: think that it's real.
0: It's
1: you know what I mean?
0: It's phony. Somebody dreamed it up and others are suckers enough to go for it.
1: Yes.
0: Yeah.
1: Yes. And it is so real. There's good, you know, I don't know how they can't see there's good and evil in this world. Where'd it come from?
0: Right.
1: Where did it come from? If
0: right.
1: you believe that there's evil, then there must be good. If you believe there's good, there is also evil.
0: Right.
1: And so these experiences that you had, and you got to see firsthand the power of God over darkness.
0: Right. That actually was the, as we call it, the great controversy between Christ and Satan. There is a conflict and it's real. And I witnessed it played out right there over my mother's.
1: Yes. Yes.
0: And when I saw, well, that protected her and saved her life, then I'm going to believe the Bible is telling the truth. And just because an experience is very real, very spiritual, supernatural, doesn't mean it's from God.
1: That's right.
0: And when I read about Adam and Eve in the Garden of Eden, and there is a serpent, I realized she had an experience. And it was real. But what she didn't do was trust the word of God.
1: Yes.
0: And that is what got her into trouble.
1: Yes.
0: And so when I saw that and put it together in my mind, I knew, I'm irregardless of experiences, the Bible is the truth, and
1: that's right.
0: And I'm going to believe it. I'm going to trust it.
1: Amen.
0: And I was hoping someday that God, maybe he could be mine.
1: Yes.
0: So God was still leading, very gentle, very gentle.
1: Yes.
0: Until, you know what? It seems to me in my mind, after that experience, my mother would have thrown that Ouija board away.
1: Yeah, I was going to ask, did that...
0: Oh, I jumped ahead.
1: Oh, no, you're fine. No, no.
0: We're on the same track.
1: No, yeah. No, I was just wondering, like, where did this leave your mom? Like, did that wake her up to, you know, what was going on?
0: What happened? I'll tell you.
1: Yeah, yeah.
0: She went back to trying to get that game to work a couple weeks later. And I was alone in the front room watching TV. I don't know where the rest of the family was. But I saw her go into her bedroom, and then she'd come out really mad. And she told me, I can't get that Ouija board to work because you guys went and put the Bible on top of it. And she said, do you know the spirits hate the Bible, Becky? Do you know that? They hate it, and they're so mad. They won't even talk to me now. And I was thinking, why don't you get rid of it?
1: Yeah.
0: It's deadly.
1: Yeah. Yeah.
0: I mean, they want you dead.
1: Yeah.
0: But she didn't. But because she couldn't, tried and tried and tried to get it to work again, she couldn't. What she did, she was reading some magazine about life after death. And in that magazine was a whole advertisement for a whole set of encyclopedias on everything you would want to know in the worship of the devil.
1: Oh, my.
0: So she purchased those.
1: So now she wants to go into, I can't believe our time is just about up.
0: I knew it was going to happen.
1: I wish I had like another hour with you, but so she.
0: Yeah, because I could tell you a whole lot more.
1: Oh, man.
0: You got to read them.
1: Oh, listen, I'm getting that book today. Lord willing, I am getting the book today because it's fascinating, fascinating. Give us a summary of what she did, like 1 minute.
0: She got deeper involved in that dark realm until she was under the full control of a demon. And that demon attacked me. And I thought, I'm going to die at the hands of my own mother. But God sent an angel.
1: Oh, right. Come on.
0: And saved my life.
1: Praise God.
0: And that night, I learned God is real. And Satan and Jesus are opposites. Love, hate, life, death. Satan attacks, Jesus protects. Satan strangles, Jesus embraces. They're polar opposites. And so I kept wanting to know if there's any hope that I can become a Christian. I want Jesus to be my God.
1: Oh, wow.
0: Now, the rest of the story is in the book.
1: Oh, well, listen, with this, I told you I'm getting this book because it is, it is fascinating. And I want you to get the book as well. Make sure that you order this book. In just a minute, we're going to take a break, but give us your email address, Becky. What is your email address?
0: Okay. It is snow_miser_mom@yahoo.com.
1: Okay. Stay with us. We'll be right back. Don't go anywhere.
2: Hello. My name is Aunt Francine, and I'm thrilled to share an initiative that has been a long time in the making. You see, I often get requests for Bibles from children and even schools who can't provide them. We saw this need even more when so many families wanted to use our Detectives of Truth Bible studies, which are free online, yet had absolutely no access to a physical Bible. Many of us remember treasuring our first Bible, and you could be the reason a child receives that same life-changing gift. We're thankful that Remnant Publications is making these beautiful, illustrated New King James Bibles affordable to draw children to Christ. Would you prayerfully consider sponsoring Bibles to reach children who long for their very own copy? Every gift will help answer a prayer from a young heart. 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Box 220 West Frankfort, Illinois 62896. And for those of you who are watching, just point your phone camera to the QR code on your screen and click on that link. Thank you for all you do to lead God's children to the gift of eternity through reading the words of Jesus.

0: Dr. John Sanford, a professor from Cornell University with 32 patents in the fields of genetics, began looking at human reproduction, and he found that every generation is going downhill 1 to 3% through passing a mutated gene pool to our children. Running that backwards, he found Adam would have a perfect gene pool, and he concluded, you didn't evolve from an ape millions of years ago. If Adam had our current gene pool, he said Earth would be depopulated in 100 generations. What Dr. Sanford found in the lab, God revealed and verified over 120 years ago. In the book Counsels on Health, we read, had Adam originally possessed our gene pool, there would be no one alive on Earth today. I paraphrase, she used the word greater physical power, but it means the same. She says, since the fall, the tendency has been continually downward. Disease has been transmitted from parents to children generation after generation. If the Lord should not soon come and destroy Satan's power, the earth would, before long, be depopulated. Dr. Sanford, as an atheist, thought the only hope for mankind was genetic engineering. Through his research, he now says that Jesus Christ is our only hope. Thank you for watching.
1: Welcome back. If you missed the first part of this program, please go on our 3ABN Plus app and watch or listen to this program because it has just been amazing. Becky, I can't believe we're out of time. Thank you so much for being with us.
2: Thank you for having me. I appreciate it.
1: Oh man, this was so good. Make sure that you get this book. It is just going to be a blessing to you. I want to read a scripture to you really quickly. It's found in Deuteronomy 18, and it says, there shall not be found among you anyone who makes his son or daughter pass through the fire, or one who practices witchcraft, or a soothsayer, or one who interprets omens, or a sorcerer, or one who conjures spells, or a medium, or a spiritist, or one who calls up the dead. For all who do these things are an abomination to the Lord, and because of these abominations, the Lord your God drives them out from before you. You shall be blameless before the Lord your God. For these nations which you will dispossess, listen to soothsayers and diviners, but as for you, the Lord your God has not appointed such for you. The Lord does not want us to be involved in spiritualistic pursuits on any level. So make sure that if you have anything in your home, horoscope, any of these crystals, any of these things that can attract demons, these attract demons into your home. Make sure that you don't have that and ask God for his protection, just like Becky did. I wish we had more time with you, Becky. We don't, but thank you so much. And thank you for joining us. Join us next time. God bless you. We know he loves you, and we do too.

0: an actor at the peak of his fame exits the glitzy stardom and fame of Hollywood in exchange for the salvation of his soul. He is best known for his roles as Quincy in HBO's Ballers, Wells Jaha in the drama show The 100, and Cassius Clay in the biographical film One Night in Miami. We welcome Eli Gorey. Thank you so much for being here.
1: Oh, thanks for having me back.
0: So we had you on before, but for people who missed it, give us just a synopsis of what happened.
1: Well, we had talked about how I had grown up and didn't really have a real relationship or even experience with religion, and how I had come to find out that God was real, that the Bible was truly the word of God, but that ultimately I was still living a life that wasn't in alignment with what I professed to believe. And then as I was getting my breakthrough opportunities in the entertainment industry, I realized that God's word had a higher calling and a requirement for me.
0: Than what you were allowing the world to do to you.
1: Exactly.
0: Right? Yeah.
1: And I was pulled at that point between two different junctures. Yeah.
0: So I wanted to read something from Socrates that really will highlight where we're going with this program. Mm. And Socrates, in Actors on Acting, page 7, paragraph 8 says, in like manner, the muse, first of all, inspires men herself. Now notice, muse is a person or a spirit. Because they are inspired and possessed, they are simply inspired to utter that which the muse impels them. For not by art or knowledge do you say what you say, but by possession. Mm. And many people don't realize that this art form involves possession and Masonic influences. Let's get into some of your roles and the experiences where that was invoked.
1: Well, I would say I had heard that from other actors, and I had heard them say, you know, for instance, Denzel, when he was doing Malcolm X, I'd heard the quote from Spike Lee where he said, you know, Denzel was gone. It was just Malcolm. Malcolm was speaking through him, and he didn't even need the script anymore. He would throw away the script, and it would just be Malcolm. And for me personally, I had done a lot of Meisner, and one of the things with Meisner is you repeat the same thing. That was kind of my process.
0: So Meisner is a method of acting.
1: It's called the method,
0: actually. The method.
1: And it's a method where you are saying the words without trying to put any of your own will or interest into them.
0: Mm-hmm.
1: And then eventually, as you start to repeat them enough times, something spontaneous will come out that is, seems natural.
0: Supernatural.
1: And so that was a process that I had learned early on to use as I was developing my lines. And it's funny that you said that, because even now I had never really thought of it, but I would go through and I would do my Meisner technique as I was prepping my scripts, and it would be like an inspiration. You'd see a line and all of a sudden I'd think, oh, I could say that like that. And it would, things just came, in unexpected ways when I would break down my script. And a lot of other actors that I would talk to would say, how do you see that when you look at this thing? And I'd say, I don't know. I just, you know,
0: you didn't realize
1: I have my
0: you were
1: process.
0: Invoking a spirit.
1: And honestly, not only did I not even realize that, but I thought all the success and all of the things that were happening were blessings from God.
0: From God.
1: Because I'm going to church, I'm reading the Bible, and then I'm getting these like different ways of doing things that no one else even thinks of. You know, I started preparing for Cassius Clay 4 years. I have the paper still to this day, 4 years before I actually got the role. And I had believed that I was going to get an opportunity and I was going to play him long before the movie even existed.
0: So you were participating in what's known as manifestation.
1: And not only was I participating in it, but the church was supporting it. I won't say which church I was going to at the time, but we had a group vision board day where everyone in the church, a Seventh-day Adventist church, came in and made vision boards. And everything that was on that vision board, first of all, was worldly. It was materialistic. Pretty much everything on it, I was able to get. But the problem was, when I got all those things, I wasn't happy.
0: Right.
1: And I remember even the day that I booked Cassius Clay, and I had a picture of me with my head cut out on Cassius Clay's body on this vision board. And as I took it down from the wall, actually it was a little bit before I booked it, something convicted me. You shouldn't have a vision board if you're a Christian.
0: Take it down.
1: I took it down. I walked outside to the big dumpster at my apartment building in Studio City, and I chucked it in. And then I ended up getting the role, which I thought was like, I was like, oh, that was ironic. But like I said, those material accomplishments didn't bless me in a way that was lasting. And in fact, if I could go back and somehow just get the message of truth and give up all of what I experienced as an actor, I would definitely not have been an actor. Knowing what I know now and what the costs that I've had to pay.
0: Right.
1: That other people won't know and I won't share here. Mm-hmm. But things that I've had to go through that are personal and that I didn't even necessarily know I was going through at the time.
0: You would have just said, I would
1: give it all
0: God.
1: Back
0: yeah.
1: than have any
0: yeah.
1: amount of fame or money or anything else. And I'm grateful that he pulled me out when he did.
0: The thing with the vision boards is that God doesn't need to see your visions because he can read your heart. Mm. The enemy, however, he can't read your mind or your heart. Mm. He can study you from the outside. Mm. And when you give a vision board, you basically show him your heart and your thoughts. Mm. And it's a great way for him to then disillusion you and make you believe that the things that he's putting before you are God sent.
1: That's interesting.
0: It's very tricky.
1: That's interesting. And I know the Bible and the Spirit of Prophecy do say that we should write out plans, but I think that that's very different.
0: It's different.
1: When you're praying for God's direction and you're writing out the plans that he has for you, which are going to lead other people and yourself closer to Jesus.
0: Not storing up treasure.
1: Exactly. As opposed to just trying to get a car or a pretty girlfriend or a big house or something.
0: Let's get into your roles. Tell me about which ones you took and why you did them, and if there was a conflict between, you know, your conviction for Christ and what Hollywood was commanding of you.
1: Well, you know, I do think that God meets you where you're at. And although I was in Hollywood, you know, I was reading actually Testimonies of the Church, Volume 5 this morning, and Ellen White was talking about those who had got converted while they were living within Nero's palace, Nero being the Caesar in Rome at that time, who was a terrible, you know, persecutor of Christians. Some of his people in his own house got converted to Christianity and, you know, and they had to maintain their Christianity in that environment. And so God meets us where we're at. And, ultimately, you know, the different roles that I got, whether it was The 100 or whether it was Riverdale or whether it was, you know, One Night in Miami, there was always an experience that I would have where God would try to show me something. He would try to teach me something. So like I had talked about in the part one, when I was on the 100, clearly a pagan show, a show that, you know, there's people being crucified on this show. I mean, it was clearly anti-God.
0: Mm-hmm. Antithetical to the message.
1: The message of the show was completely ungodly. Nevertheless, God showed me through the experience of getting the role and then losing the role and compromising the Sabbath that I should be keeping the Sabbath. And so he met me where I was, knowing that I didn't know any better. And
0: rebuking you and disciplining you as you decided to take things into your own hands.
1: Exactly.
0: Doing it mercifully.
1: Mercifully, and letting me take one step at a time. You know, okay, now I'm going to teach you about the Sabbath, and now I'm going to teach you about tithing, and now I'm going to teach you about, you know, as I'm in the wrong place at the wrong time, he's still working all things for my good, because he understands that in my heart, I want to know him. I'm seeking him. I want to get closer to him. I just don't know any better. I'm ignorant.
0: Praise God.
1: And yeah, praise Jesus. And so, you know, I would say that the very last situation that I was in was on, the last show that I was on before I left, which was The Peripheral on Amazon. And I remember walking around the set and seeing books with dragons, demons, all these things. I have, you know, in the script, and I still have it now, and I can show you at another time, in the script, it would talk about highlighting someone's left eye and, you know, Masonic symbolism, being on the Serpentine River and making sure that we shoot these things. These are things that you wouldn't see if you watched the show. It's in the description, in the script.
0: Mm-hmm. But to provide the spirit in which you're going to execute it.
1: To provide the spirit in which you're executing it, exactly. And these are things that the viewer doesn't understand when they see it. And now I have family members call me and say, oh, I saw you in this. And it breaks my heart because I don't want my family being exposed to these things. And it's me that was promoting it, you know, but nevertheless.
0: And you're influencing.
1: Exactly. And not wanting to lead them astray. But so that's why I do ministry now, to try and undo so much and also to just try and help and be a blessing.
0: So
1: yeah, go ahead.
0: When you're experiencing these Masonic, you know, influences, you're having to deal with who do I follow, right?
1: Absolutely.
0: Christ or what my director is saying. Did you also find that the scripts and the people who were writing this, were they Christian or where's the source?
1: So that's what I was going to say. Almost one of the first couple of weeks that we were on set, I was brought up to have a meeting with the heads of the show. And and one of the other actors. And it's me, Jonah Nolan, who's an executive producer. He also did the show Westworld. Mm-hmm. And the showrunner, Greg, I want to say Perlman, but I can't remember if that's his last name. And Jack, who is one of the other actors. And they're all sitting across from me, and it's me and them. And out of the blue, Jonah says, well, you know, we just were talking amongst each other, and we're all Jesuits. And it was like, you know, I've been reading Great Controversy, and I know that the Jesuits, essentially, their agenda was to kind of undo everything that Protestantism has built.
0: Right.
1: And for him to say that in that moment, we weren't talking about religion. I thought it gave me chills. And then they all kind of talked about it, and they started talking about how they were Jesuits and how they, you know, things they'd done when they were younger and how great it was. And I got the feeling it was almost like a veiled threat.
0: Right.
1: Because they know I'm a Seventh-day Adventist because I have it in my script, in my contract.
0: Your contract.
1: Right. I keep the Sabbath and things like that. And it got me thinking, do they know that I know that they know, you know, one of those moments. Mm-hmm. And so I left. And then a few weeks later, we were shooting, and it was a scene where they had me laid out on a table, and they, you know, it's a future sci-fi show. So they're building my character's body in the future, and they have the camera right over top of me. My face is facing the camera, and they said, okay, in this scene, we're going to be building your face. And I knew something impressed me. They're going to want to get me with one eye open, just the left eye.
0: So before we go too far, we need to explain to people at home why this is significant. What does the left eye symbolize?
1: So the left eye within Freemasonry symbolizes the third eye, the illumination of your mind's eye.
0: The secret knowledge.
1: The secret knowledge, exactly. And so when you look on a dollar bill, for instance, you'll see the pyramid with the eye in the, at the very top of the pyramid, and it's separated from the rest of the pyramid, which means that it has been ascended. It's, that mindset is the mindset of God, essentially. And it comes from ancient times like Egypt, right, where they have Isis and Osiris.
0: Mm-hmm.
1: And they worshipped the idea of humanistic knowledge being able to raise you to a level where you can be like God. We see that today in artificial intelligent technology, where they say, you know, it's eventually going to be like a digital God. We see that in the Gnostic religion of the 15th, 16th, 14th centuries.
0: Mithraism.
1: All these ideas that a sinful man, can become like God. And they even teach that Jesus Christ was not originally God and man, that he became God through his own works. And this is what Satan says, that by works you can receive your own salvation instead of salvation by faith.
0: And so
1: that ideology has been promoted by the Catholic Church through these institutions like Freemasonry, Illuminati,
0: and Hollywood.
1: It's ubiquitous throughout the entertainment industry. And so I'm on this table, and I know people that are Freemasons. I know people that have joined these groups because it helps promote their careers.
0: Their agenda.
1: And their agenda, and they want to be, you know, successful. And so I'm on this table, and I'm looking up, and I'm like, oh, they're going to want me to show my left eye. And if I do that, then everyone who watches this show afterwards is going to think Eli is a part of that agenda.
0: He's
1: corrupted, or he, you know,
0: he just
1: everyone
0: showed
1: I go to church
0: his allegiance.
1: With, he's in with those guys. And so I don't want to do it. And so I'm thinking, okay, well, what I'll do is I'll close my eyes. That way, if they cut off half my face, it'll just be a closed eye. And logically, it made sense, because I said to the director, well, first of all, he said, Eli, open your eyes. And I said, no. And I was like, I don't want to. And he's like, well, we need to see your eyes. And I said, well, no, it doesn't make sense, because you're making my body. How would you make my eyelids if my eyes are open?
0: Mm-hmm.
1: And so I'm trying to ration.
0: Trying to stay one step
1: ahead. Trying to debate with the devil.
0: Yeah.
1: Essentially, not that he's the devil, but the devil's agenda. And he said, okay. And then they talked amongst the producers. I can hear them talking off set. Just a set like this, you know, they're over there in the back. And then he says, well, we still want to see your eyes just in case there's something goes wrong and we need to have it for the edit. And I'm like, I don't want to, you know, because continuity. And then they said, okay, because continuity was a scene I'd done before where my eyes were closed. So I said, well, I want my eyes to still be closed. And then he said, okay. And then finally, they just said, well, We just really want to get it, just in case. Mm-hmm. And then, you know, he's the director, the executive producers.
0: You had to do it.
1: And I said, well, I didn't have to. I mm-hmm. could have said no, mm-hmm. you know, but I would have been a major confrontation mm-hmm. and I didn't have the courage and I was on the devil's ground. So I didn't feel the strength of the Holy Spirit to help me get through that situation. I felt weak and I felt like I don't feel confident enough to stand up anymore without feeling like I'm the guy causing problems.
0: So you're trying to do it through your own power instead
1: exactly.
0: of Christ's power.
1: Exactly. Yeah. And I knew in that moment that was what was going to happen. But at the same time, I didn't feel confident enough to come out and say, no, you guys are going to use it for, you know,
0: Illuminati.
1: You know what I mean? And sound like that guy. So I said, okay. So I opened my eyes. The next day we come to set and they say, hey, we have a trailer for the season. We want to show you guys all the cuts. The very last shot of the trailer is me with half my face showing the left eye.
0: Mm.
1: And they're building my face in the CGI, computer graphics shot. And I said, man, it felt almost exactly like it did the first time when I had not kept the Sabbath. It was that same feeling of I knew it and I didn't go with what I knew was right and the devil got me. And so, you know, afterwards, I tried to make up for it. I emailed them. I said, guys, I don't want that to be used. Mm-hmm. You know, I told you it didn't make sense for continuity and da, da, da, da, da. I'm still not confident enough to tell them. I think you guys are Illuminati, but I'm making it clear I don't want it. And they write me back and say, sure, but I know that they have it.
0: Yeah.
1: And I can never
0: undo that. And they can do what
1: that.
0: They want,
1: exactly.
0: right? Because they own it. It's now their intellectual property. You signed your character, your image, everything is theirs.
1: To use as they see fit. And so I got an agreement and, you know, all those things are fine and good. But it was more just a lesson I learned from that experience that told me I need to get out of this business. And after that process, I you know, we finished the season. I went home. I had gotten a good portion of my first season money and I'd gotten a country home like I'd hoped to, but I knew that my big bonus was coming in the second season.
0: So you had to hold out until the second season.
1: And so I was thinking, man, I really want to get this second season because then I can pay off my mortgage. I can, you know, do so much more and then I'll retire. That's what I was now telling myself.
0: Mm-hmm.
1: And I was able to have a conversation with someone, with my mother, and then, first, I talked with my mom and I told her what was going on. And she knows, you know, our family, you know, we didn't come from a large amount of money and income. And, mm-hmm. you know, that money could have really made a big difference in all of our lives. But when I asked her what she thought I should do and I told her this, what I just told you had happened, she said, well, it sounds to me like you already know what's going to happen if you do second season, because if they've already caused you to compromise that much, you know, it's only going to go further. So you need to get out. And when she told me that, as someone who wasn't even in the Adventist church at that time, but just as a mother caring for her son and seeing that this industry was corrupt and not thinking about the money, not thinking about anything else, just thinking about her son, that was really impactful to me. And so the next day was Sabbath. I went to church and I was in my car in the parking lot and I was praying. I said, God, if you want me to get out, you got to make it clear for me, because we're talking millions of dollars. And I need to know, because I, you know, this is life. This could change my life. And I went into church and the pastor, God bless him, Dr. O, State Line. I love that guy.
0: Mm-hmm.
1: And he preached a sermon all on Hollywood and how people need to not watch Hollywood, not be involved in Hollywood. He mentioned people that I know that he doesn't know that I know in what he was preaching. And he said, this isn't even the sermon that I was preaching today, but God
0: wow.
1: just put it on my heart.
0: Incredible.
1: He said, someone has to walk away today.
0: Yes.
1: Because if they don't walk away today, they might never walk away. He said, I don't know why I'm preaching this. And I walked in when he was already preaching in the back. So I don't even think he saw me. He said he didn't even know I was there when I talked to him afterwards. And I left. I got outside. It was the Sabbath, but I said, I'm going to send this message now. I wrote my retirement message and I sent it to my agents because I didn't know if I'd have the confidence if I waited till Sunday. I said, I need to send this message now. And I told them I'm leaving the business. I'm out. I'm not doing this anymore and I retire. And it was, again, that feeling of when you do something that you know God has called you to do, the feeling of relief mm-hmm. and that weight off your shoulders and peace that mm-hmm. passeth all understanding. And one last quick thing I'll say. I just recently, now I've been retired for over a year, I just recently found out that the season 2 didn't get picked up because of the strike that just happened with the unions and they weren't able to hold out. And so
0: would that
1: two
0: have
1: things
0: meant that you wouldn't have gotten paid?
1: Well, it meant that I wouldn't have gotten that. Well, I probably still would have gotten a portion of it. Mm-hmm. But the point is, if I had been able, because one of the reasons I also decided to retire was because I was under contract to them. So people often say, well, why didn't you go do something else or just do Christian stuff? I said, well, I'm under contract. So if I'm going to act.
0: Right. They own you, essentially.
1: I have to work with them.
0: Yeah.
1: And so I was either retire or work with them. And I had other projects, but I had to do my obligation with them. And so what it would have meant is I would have been free to do other stuff. And I probably, like Dr. O said, I probably never would have retired.
0: Mm-hmm.
1: I probably would have kept working because I would have had been able to say to God, oh, I can do my own thing and make it work for you. And so God knows, you know, what we need to do in the moment we need to do it. And he knows the kind of temptations and the ways that the mm-hmm. devil is going to try and lead you astray. And I'm just really grateful that I made that decision in that moment, because otherwise I'd probably still be in the business.
0: So your best role, or the one that everyone knows you for, uh-huh. is Cassius Clay.
1: Yes.
0: Let's talk about that briefly.
1: Yeah, that was a really interesting, like I said, in 2016, I had auditioned for a movie called Gemini Man with Ang Lee. And at the same time, he was preparing to do a film about Cassius Clay. And so I had started preparing for that. And I sent in a tape to him, and it went up the chain. They really liked it, but I didn't get it. And again, these kinds of things, I look back, at the time I thought, well, this is God. Now I look back and I don't know, but I know God can work good out of a lot of situations,
0: yes.
1: and any situation,
0: mm-hmm.
1: If you're sincerely trying to reach him. And so
0: Nebuchadnezzar.
1: Exactly. Nebuchadnezzar and Daniel 3 and all those things. And so I decided, okay, I'm going to start preparing to play Cassius Clay, because I know people always tell me you look like a young Cassius Clay. You remind me of a young Cassius Clay. And I believe that Cassius is the kind of person that they're going to make more than one movie about him. They're always going to be a movie about him at some point.
0: Mm-hmm.
1: I'm at the right age. I'm going to start preparing. And so I started going everywhere and just telling boxing coaches, hey, yeah, I got a movie. I'm playing Cassius Clay. There was no movie.
0: Mm-hmm.
1: And they would train me. And I'd go to personal trainers and say, yeah, I'm playing Cassius Clay. I need to put on weight. And, you know, right now I'm pretty lean. But at that time, I got up to about 230 pounds, whatever he was.
0: Mm-hmm.
1: And over the course of 4 years, I was just preparing. Like I said, I had the vision board and all these things. And so that process, my career is growing as I'm preparing to play this. And so when I got that role, it was like the pinnacle. It was like, I put in the work. It was a lot of self, right?
0: Mm-hmm. Mm-hmm.
1: I did all these things. I believed I was going to get it. Now I actually got it, and it was a huge success.
0: And God blessed me.
1: And God gave me this, because
0: mm-hmm.
1: he, you know, how could I know the future? How could I have done this on my own? And so never mind the fact that in my personal life, I wasn't bearing the fruits of the Spirit. Like I said, I had a relationship that was going a terrible direction, and I wasn't behaving like a man should in that situation. I had personal problems with my family where I wasn't, you know, being honoring my responsibilities within the home. I was living a lascivious life out in LA and going to parties and doing all these things.
0: Drinking.
1: I wasn't drinking,
0: no.
1: But at the same time, I was partaking in a lot of the social aspects of being in LA.
0: Clubbing.
1: Exactly. Mm-hmm. Being out and just being, you know, in more like, premieres and these types of things where people are living in
0: the
1: kind of life, the social life.
0: Mm-hmm.
1: And it wasn't, you know, and I knew that that wasn't Christian, but I go to church on Saturday.
0: Right. You were cleansed.
1: Exactly.
0: Mm-hmm.
1: And I read the Bible and I pray and, you know, I only listen to, you know, Kirk Franklin, so it's not so bad.
0: Christian music.
1: Yeah, exactly.
0: Christian music.
1: And so, you know, I was really living a double life at that time. And it was like, on Sabbath, I'm this guy. And when I'm not on the Sabbath, I'm this other guy.
0: So now you can write your ticket in Hollywood.
1: Yeah.
0: And what happened?
1: So COVID hit. And
0: it broke up everything.
1: It really woke me up.
0: Mm-hmm.
1: It was like, you told God, I remember when I first got that job we talked about in part one where I met the Adventist producer. I remember I'd come back from a club. I was in my condo and I just remember thinking, I'm not a righteous person. I'm an unrighteous person, and I'm going to get old one day and I'm going to look back on my life and I'm going to be ashamed of my life. And I remember talking to God, because I had now read the Bible. I knew God was real. I was back from Africa, and I said, God, I want to be righteous. I don't know where, I know now God must have put that on my heart to say that.
0: Still small voice.
1: But it was that still small voice, and I said, God, I want to be righteous. I don't want to look at my life. I wasn't thinking about heaven. I wasn't thinking about hell. I was just thinking, I don't want to get to a point where I look back and I think my life was a waste. And now, jump forward again, now I'm in LA, I've accomplished all these things, and that same thought came back to my mind, Eli, you are saying you're a Christian. You have a professed Christianity, but you're not a Christian in any real way. You are a sinful, wicked, worse. You're worse than the actual people that are out there because you know
0: the word
1: enough to know that you shouldn't be doing this.
0: And you're doing the wrong.
1: But the problem was I didn't have any power. I didn't have power to stop myself from sinning.
0: So the Holy Spirit convicts you.
1: Yes.
0: You're saved. And now who is Eli? What are you doing?
1: And so now I go this. So now I go to England. I start shooting on the peripheral and I start reading, like I said, Adventist Home. And I start to get power as I'm believing in the word and as I'm allowing myself to realize, okay, this is true. This is actually what God expects. This is the standard and you can't have both. I start to get a little bit of power, but I'm still in this industry. But as I finish that show and I go to the country and now I retire, I start to get more power and I start to be able to say no to things. And I had some other experiences. I had, you know, Pastor Dr. O prayed for me for some certain things for deliverance. And praise God, I got those deliverance because God, when he knows you're sincere, he'll give you, you know, the desires of your heart as long as they're in alignment with his will. But as I made the steps towards living the life that God told me to live, I got more and more and more power to have victory over the sinful behaviors that I had before.
0: We praise God for this testimony. Many will be blessed. Thank you so much for being here.
1: God bless you.
0: Mark 8:36 says, "For what will it profit a man if he gains the whole world and loses his own soul?" We are called to model our lives after Christ. We should not compromise our character to attain wealth and fame. Scripture provides timely reminders on the perils of mindless desires, riches, and fame. We pray that today's program was helpful in leading someone to Christ.
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3: The simple, basic definition of justification is the act of showing something to be right or reasonable. In the Bible, justification comes from our faith in Jesus Christ, which means we are forgiven, accepted, and accounted righteous in God's sight. Our faith then moves us to learn and grow in Christ. Titus 3 verse 7 states that having been justified by His grace, we should become heirs according to the hope of eternal life. And Romans 5 verse 1 assures us that, having been justified by faith, we have peace with God through our Lord Jesus Christ. Psalm 32 verses 1 and 2 explain that, "Blessed is he whose transgression is forgiven, whose sin is covered. Blessed is the man to whom the Lord does not impute iniquity, and in whose spirit there is no deceit."
4: I will lift my eyes to the hills. From whence comes my help? My help comes from the Lord, who made heaven and earth. He will not allow your foot to be moved. He who keeps you will not slumber. Behold, he who keeps Israel shall neither slumber nor sleep. The Lord is your keeper. The Lord is your shade at your right hand. The sun shall not strike you by day, nor the moon by night. The Lord shall preserve you from all evil. He shall preserve your soul. The Lord shall preserve your going out and your coming in from this time forth and even forevermore.
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It's Kids Time with Aunt Francine, and I'm so happy to tell you about one of my favorite stories. It's about the fish and the loaves of bread. Now, I know you know the story very well, but I can just imagine being there. I wish so much I could be there, because I can just imagine this little boy coming up with a multitude of people, and he's so excited to be there. And he sits down, and he wants to listen. And yes, his stomach is getting hungry, but he wants to listen to Jesus, and he doesn't want anything to interfere. And then Jesus gets done, and he says, okay, disciples, come on over. I need you to go down to town, and I need you to find some food. Will you provide and find the food that they need to feed these multitude? Now remember, this is 5,000 men. We're not talking about the children and the women that were there. We're talking about a lot of people in this big amphitheater. And so you can just imagine the disciples' faces and saying, well, Lord, how are we supposed to find enough food for them? I mean, do you think we have enough money? I can just imagine their thoughts going in their mind and saying, there's no way we could have enough money to go to town and buy the food. And even if we did have enough money and we went to town, who would be able to find enough food to feed all these people? And I can just see the puzzle look on their faces that Jesus was like, all right. Go ahead, have everyone sit down. And so, again, the disciples had already learned to follow Jesus and knew that Jesus was Lord. And so they did what they were told, but they didn't know what would happen on this one. So yes, they sat them out in groups, and they all sat down. And here's a little boy, and he says, well, I have some food. And you can just see Andrew like, I know my Jesus can do anything. So he says, okay, boy, come with me. Let's go see Jesus.

Give us this daily bread. And I can just imagine everybody watching what was going to happen next. And here Jesus is breaking the loaves of bread and breaking pieces of the fish. Can you just imagine with me what that was like? And then another fish, and yet there was a basket, and Andrew's like, oh, we need to get another basket. Can you help us? And he'd get his other disciples, and they were all like, we've got to muster out some baskets. Let's get some more baskets. And they were filling them up and filling more of them. And can you imagine what was happening? And here's this little boy with this little lad saying, wow, just all of this miracle, just from what my mom had given me, 2 loaves and 5 fish. That was an amazing miracle. Really. Is there anything too hard for God? Remember, that's found in Genesis 18, verse 14. God is in the business of doing miracles and looking out for you, which reminds me of a song, Give Thanks to the Lord.

0: This story comes to us from the state of Mississippi. It happened a few years ago when a lot of you kids were just little or maybe not even born. Katrina. Hurricane Katrina had just hit the southern coast of the United States, one of the worst disasters in American history. Unfortunately, that hurricane also hit a Christian school down in the state of Mississippi and destroyed many of the buildings. But they wanted to do something for God to show how thankful they were that they were all safe. None of the students got hurt, none of the teachers. And wouldn't you know it, they decided to set up their campus as a place where people could come to get what they needed to provide for their needs. We call it a disaster relief site. And so they began to give out water and food and blankets to all these people. Now, as people all over the country heard, they began to send trucks full of water and food and clothes and flashlight batteries and blankets. And those people would line up every day with their cars on the road coming into the campus. Well, my story comes from a particular day where God performed a modern-day miracle, very much like the story that Aunt Francine just told you. Here's how it happened. They had some vegetarian hot dogs and buns that they were going to give away that day. And so the workers asked the crew foreman, "How many shall we give to each person?" They said, "Well, in each car, count the number of people and give each person two hot dogs and two buns." And the workers said, "Look at the cars. There won't be enough." And the foreman said, "Well, do we do the best we can? Just give out the hot dogs until they run out. And by that time, God will have brought something else for us to give away." And so they did. And the cars began to come through. A long line of cars, miles long. And there was a person there with a clipboard counting how many people they were giving away hot dogs to. Now remember, 1,200 vegetarian hot dogs, 1,200 buns, that's 1,200. That's a lot of hot dogs. But that's not the amazing part of the story. You see, as the day went on and they gave those hot dogs away and the cars kept coming, the morning hours passed, the afternoon hours began to pass, they still had hot dogs. And they said, "Surely we've given out more than 1,000 hot dogs." And the cars kept coming, and they kept giving out hot dogs. And pretty soon the sun was going down, and the last car came through. And they checked the clipboard, and how many hot dogs do you think they'd given out that day? 6,000 hot dogs, 6,000 buns to go with the hot dogs. And the students' eyes popped out of their head. These Christian students, high school students, said, "How is this possible? How could this happen?" And the foreman, who was also a Christian, said, "Well, is anything too hard for the Lord? God still does miracles today, kids. He wants to help you and me. Maybe not always exactly like this, but if you need something from God, he will do it. Is anything too hard for the Lord? I think not."
1: What a wonderful miracle. I remember a story that my grandmother tells of my mother being in her arms when my grandmother was in Belgium. And she was walking and got some bread and some milk, and she was ready to cross the street. And she was holding my mom very tightly, and there was not a lot of vehicles there. And she put her foot down and started walking. And all of a sudden, she felt some arms grab her shoulders and pull her back. And she fell down, and as she was falling down, she turned around to say, "Wow, thank you for helping me." But there was nobody there. And my grandmother was very puzzled. And of course, you know who I thought was there. It's probably an angel. But you know, we tell stories like that, and I'm sure many of you have stories that maybe you've heard from your relatives or that happened to you. I sure would like to enjoy reading some of your stories, and maybe some of them could be on radio with me. Would you be willing to share some stories with me? I sure love hearing about Jesus and some of the things that God has done in your life or in your family. So here is my email. It's kids@3abn.org. Again, kids@3abn.org. I would sure like to hear from you. Until the next Kids Time. Goodbye.
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3: I remember when I was a boy filling tow sacks of oats for the first time. To unload our grain, we opened a hatch at the back of our bobtail truck and held a sack beneath a steady stream that poured out. The process was rapid, and soon I was ready to seal my sack because I thought it was full. Then I heard Granddad say, "Hey, wait a minute, it's not full. We've got to press it down." He took the sack and bounced it a few times on the ground, causing the grain to really settle down. This provided space in the tow sack to add far more oats than I believed possible. Did you know God wants to open the storehouse of heaven and bless us more than we think is possible? But we must remember His law of giving and receiving. Jesus said in Luke 6:38, "Give, and it will be given to you. Good measure, pressed down, shaken together, and running over. For with the same measure that you use, it will be measured back to you." Granddad also taught me that you can't outgive God. I know this is true. I'm a cheerful giver because I know in return, God will fill my sack to overflowing with His blessing.
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0: 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If you would like more information about this program, go to our website at 3abnkids.tv or email us at kids@3abn.org.
1: Your words were found, and I ate them. And your word was unto me the joy and rejoicing of my heart. I love the analogy. If we weren't so familiar with the experience of eating, we'd probably be blown away every time we did it. I mean, think about it. Taking something that's on the outside, chewing it, tasting it, taking time to roll it around in the mouth, discerning its nuances of the varying flavors and textures, and then processing what we've eaten, breaking it down so that it's relatable to my body and literally be absorbed into the insides of me, providing the nutritional ingredients that my body uses to heal and rebuild itself. It sustains energy production, which gives us the strength to live and becomes information that programs the body. This is how we can experience the Word of God. If the Bible seems irrelevant to you, it's time to stop reading it and to start eating it. That's Jeremiah 15:16, through the eyes of a foodie.
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0: When your emotions hit hard, what do you lean on? And could prayer be part of the solution? What if the key to healing our emotions isn't just understanding them, but inviting God into them through prayer? I'm so glad you've joined us today. My name is Terry Stanley, and you're listening to The Gift of Prayer on 3ABN Radio. If you've ever struggled with your emotions, you'll want to stay tuned because we're going to be talking about how prayer can play a key role in helping each one of us deal with those emotions that are brought on by life's toughest challenges. My guests today are Melissa McKenzie and Shayna Venegas. They are a mother and daughter who love the Lord and want to bless others through their testimony and music ministry. Welcome, ladies.
1: Thank you.
2: Thank you.
0: I'm so glad you were able to join us today. So thank you so much for accepting the invitation. And I know that you have been guests on the program before, and we're glad that you were able to come back again and share a little bit more about your testimony and how God brought you from Belize to the United States. I first heard your testimony when I attended a concert at our church, and my heart was so touched. And what really jumped out at me was the fact that prayer is an integral part of your lives. And so you've both been through so much, yet what I see here in the studio today are two ladies who are calm and who are serving the Lord with faith and with great joy. And so what we want to talk to you about today is more about your experiences, and especially focus on the emotional part of those experiences and the role that prayer played and how God used that to help you get through those times. But before we do that, let's go to the Lord in prayer. Father in heaven, thank you for this opportunity to speak with you in prayer. We humbly ask that you bless this program with your presence. May every word that is spoken bring honor and glory to your holy name. Bless every listener as well as all of the equipment. In Jesus' name we pray. Amen. Let's talk a little bit more about life in Belize. What was that like there for you before you came to the U.S.?
1: Well, Belize is my home country. That's where my family is, my friends, everybody's at. And for me, Belize has always been a place that I love so dearly. But it turned a little bit upside down in 2012. And from the time of 2012 up until 2018, I would say Belize became my Egypt.
0: Wow.
1: And I said that because it was a place where I was constantly in battle, spiritual battle, and my marriage has, at that point, was already falling apart.
0: What happened in 2012? You picked that year specifically. What was it that happened in 2012?
1: 2012 was when I believe somebody just flipped a light switch for me in my life, in my marriage. And we went from just having a calm life to having a life that was filled with chaos. For me, I did not know how to process all of it. I didn't know how to handle it. And I literally was angry at first. And I felt very plainly, I heard that voice that said, you can either handle it yourself and lose, or you can let me handle it and win. And I knew that that was the voice of the Holy Spirit speaking to me. And in that moment, I accepted. I laid everything down. I surrendered and I said, okay, God, I'll give this to you.
0: When things started happening in 2012, you were praying, bringing it before the Lord.
1: Yes, 2012, I was always a person of prayer. However, in the earlier parts of my marriage, it was almost like I let go of the hand of the Lord. And I placed my husband on a pedestal. He was just everything for me. And I would stop my work for him. I would do whatever it took for me to please my husband. And at some point during that time, from 2006 to 2012, I realized that I had removed God from that position of being my head and putting my husband in that place of being my head.
0: Okay.
1: And I felt a constant warning from the Holy Spirit that that was not what I was supposed to do. It always took me back to the children of Israel in Egypt, them going through the Exodus and God giving them the Ten Commandments. And in the first one, he's like, you know, he's telling them, have no other gods before me. And it didn't matter if it was just something that couldn't speak. It could have been people. For me in my life, I felt like it was my husband. And I did not realize that so much during that time, although it was right there, until the latter part of when everything started trickling down. One person told me, well, I couldn't tell you anything, Mel, because your husband is your God.
2: Wow.
1: So for me, that was those moments in my life really led me to, I tried to dig everything up from my past life, how good God had been to me. And I tried to get back that footing on the Lord. So when 2012 hit me, I wasn't ready.
0: Okay. Just in backing up for just a second, you're talking about the fact that now in retrospect, you see that your husband was your God. And you mentioned the children of Israel in Egypt. And I think that's such an important point, so powerful, because it's really a faith factor, I think. And I often wondered how the children of Israel could worship idols. But I think it boils down to the point of something we can see, something we can touch, something that is right there with us in the room. And it's important for us to understand as women, or maybe even as mothers, we can make our children idols, that we have to have faith that there is a God above all. And even though we can't see him, we need to put him first, because he's the one who can bring us out of these situations, right? Mm-hmm. So things are going bad with your husband. The relationship is dwindling. It's not what it once was. Talk to us about those emotions that you were going through at that time, because that's what we want to pinpoint today, is how can we handle our emotions as a Christian and allow God to be a part of that, to work us through that. What were you going through?
1: So for me at the time, it was mixed emotions. I had anger. There were times when I felt like I'm going to get through this, but then I'm reminded, no, you can't get through it alone. You have to let me do it. There was a lot of depressing moments, a lot of moments of regrets, a lot of moments of bad self-image. I'm not good enough. All these things just hit me all at once, because I kept thinking, I am a beautiful person. I can see that I'm beautiful. I look in the mirror, and yet I was there just being rejected, neglected, and being putting on the side, and somebody being chosen over me. So all these things came to me all at once, and I could not handle it. So I found myself in moments of just breaking down every minute. I spent my days crying all day. I spent moments thinking, what have I done to my life? Here I have my daughter. She's about 3 years old. And I'm thinking, what kind of mother would I turn out to be now that I cannot even get a grip of who I am? I don't understand who I am at that point in time. And for me, I knew when I was losing all of it. There were moments I thought, okay, well, let me just walk away. But then again, how would you walk away? You cannot do anything on your own. You can't. And some of those words were being told to me by my husband. So I was reminded in the spiritual realm, where the enemy was telling me all of that. And then in the physical, where he would tell me the same thing. And I'm thinking, Lord, I have no money. I can't go back to my home. I that's the last thing I want to do. I mean, for all I knew, when I was about 13 or 14, I thought, the minute I turn 18, I'm going to be out of this house. This house is filled with contentions and arguments and all of these things. And I was just literally searching for a way out. And now I found myself in a cage in my marriage, and the emotions really were trumping my intellect. They were trumping everything that I once knew who God was to me. So I, apart from just crying all day, I would find myself getting heavy. The heaviness I really can't put in words, but I would get heavy to the point where I would just kind of not scream, but it was a moan, kind of inside cry, but it was so painful that I knew that there was no words that I could form in that moment. And I would lock myself in the bathroom and I would just cry, but not with sound. The tears were just rolling down, and I would just be praying. I said, Lord, just take this. I understand now what you meant when you went to Calvary and you couldn't bear the burden. And even then, this was not similar to what Jesus felt. And it was heavy enough where I would just spend like half hour in the bathroom. And at the time I had a job, I was a teacher of second grade. And I used to walk with my Bible. That was the only place of peace that I would feel. So people on campus, even though it was a Christian school, would look at me as though I was crazy, because I felt peace when I had the word in my hand.
2: Right.
1: And I felt strength when I would go with that word, lock myself in that bathroom. I remember telling my students many, many times, I would tell them as little as they were, 6 and 7, some of them 8. I said, hold on a second. Teacher has to go to the bathroom and I'm going to be right back. I promise.
0: Was there a special promise at that time, Melissa, that you were holding on to, or a place in the Bible that you treasured?
1: Yes. So that promise of before they call, I will answer. And while they're still speaking, I will hear. And then the other one, never have I seen the righteous forsaken nor his seed begging bread. The forsaken in that for me was that word, that hope. God is with you through this mail, and he will never leave you nor forsake you. Like, he will not let you go. So it doesn't matter how hard it is right now, how heavy it is, how painful the situation, God has you in the palm of his hand.
0: And that before you call, I will answer. You knew that God had a plan, right?
1: I knew that God had a plan, but my prayer to him was, Lord, this, I don't know. Help, just give me strength to go through it. And I want to see what you have at the end. I promise I will tell the world when you take me through this. I will tell the world what you did for me, how you helped me, how you strengthened me. And I made all these vows to him while he was holding me up during that time. So for me, going through those emotions were, in the moment, it felt horrible. It was heavy. I was enshrouded with darkness, but yet there was light right in the center where I was.
0: Praise God.
1: But I knew that God had me there, and I knew that he was allowing all of it for his honor and his glory, because at that time I knew that whatever was happening would have been for my good. And Job's story really helped me during that time. I read Job probably 2-3 times because I wanted to see how he dealt with it. I wanted to understand deeply how Job was feeling. I tried to feel it with him, and I knew that he didn't see what was coming at the end, but he knew that God had him. And he said, though he slay me, yet will I trust him. And during that time for me, I was thinking the same thing. I said, God, it doesn't matter what you bring to me. As long as you help me through this, I'm okay. I'm okay.
0: That is such an important point. And I think the book of Job is so powerful, because not only did he say what you just shared, but he said, I know that my Redeemer liveth.
1: Amen.
0: And that he shall stand on the earth at the last day. And so as those who put their trust in God, in spite of our present circumstances, we've read the back of the book. We understand how it all ends, and we know that there is a bright future ahead. Shana, you were 3 years old when all this started, so obviously you didn't really probably know what was going on. But let's talk a little bit first about what was the turning point and how God brought you out of that relationship, that bad, toxic relationship of unfaithfulness, rejection, verbal abuse. I'm sure there may have been more, but let's talk about the turning point and how God brought you out.
1: The turning point was 2018, March. I knew from 2012, as a matter of fact, let me just backtrack a little bit. 2012, I prayed. I fasted and I prayed. And I went literally to the Lord. I say, God, I surrender. Tell me what I need to know. When I went through that, God revealed to me that there's this pastor that I need to go to. I had known him for a while. He was an older pastor, and he couldn't travel around anymore. And God impressed me to go to him. I went to him, and I told him exactly what was happening. When I told him that this, it had a lot to do with not just physical, but the spiritual, I gave him all the experiences that was happening to me at the time. And he said, I would give you one advice. You better go.
0: Leave the relationship.
1: Yes, because from what I'm hearing, this is not something that you want to be in. This is not going to work. And this is the devil trying to sift you as wheat.
0: Wow.
1: So I wasn't strong at that time to leave. I did not leave. That was 2012. So that was a turning point. However, I allowed the Lord to keep me there for another 7 years.
0: So you talked to that pastor in 2012.
1: Yeah.
0: What happened in 2018, 2019?
1: 2018, 2019, March. I started praying. And during those times, just to kind of add a little more to how to process, during those times, I used to get up like 1:30, 2 o'clock in the morning, and I used to have my devotion because I needed that time with the Lord. And this particular morning, I got up and I prayed in darkness, and I opened the Word in darkness. And I got up and I put on the light, and the first thing my eyes hit were these words. But during the prayer, just before I opened the Word, was I prayed. I said, God, give me the ears to hear, the eyes to see what you're trying to tell me. Put on the light, and I looked. You have eyes to see that you cannot see, ears to hear that you cannot hear. You live in a rebellious house. And it was like God just, it wasn't a slap.
0: I have chills.
1: It wasn't a slap, but it felt like I was just slapped. Like, you weren't seeing this all along. This is what I'm trying to tell you, Mel. You're trying so hard. You're praying for your marriage. You're fasting and praying, but this is what I want to tell you. And it was in that moment that God impressed upon me this prayer that you're praying for your marriage to work and for your husband to love you. I've shown you enough that this is not going to work. This is something that I have not ordained. And now I'm trying to take you out of it, but you are not seeing nor hearing. And when I got up from there and I said, Lord, I get it. So my prayer shifted. Now I was impressed to pray that if this is not the marriage for me, then take me out. If this marriage is not going to let my soul be saved, take me out.
0: Okay.
1: That was what I started praying. And that was a turning point. That was a second turning point. And I was adamant that there would not be a third because I knew that God was telling me something now. So I relinquished all of that to him and I said, okay, God, then lead me out. However, wherever, whatever you're going to do, I will accept. During that time, that was when everything shifted. So I started praying that and everything got shifted. I remembered at the time it was one Sabbath and I was pushed to the point where, and this, even though I was pushed to the point, I had made the choice.
0: Pushed to the point by your husband?
1: Pushed to the point by my husband. I like to be on time and I want to be in to church on time because I know Ellen White talked about those who are on time, there's a special blessing. So all of these things I grew up with. However, that was one of the things in my marriage. It was always a dragging of the feet. I can't reach the church on time for Sabbath school. And I'm thinking, Lord, even these things I'm being pushed on. So we ended up not going to church that Sabbath for whatever reason. And I just started crying. Everything just kind of too heavy. I broke that day. And I just started crying. I said, Lord, what have my life become? So I decided I would take the key for the car and just go. I had this tendency to just go in the car and drive somewhere and just kind of breeze off and let my brain cool and then come back. But when I went to get the key, he got the keys, he locked the front door, and he said, you're not going anywhere. He picked up my daughter.
0: Wow.
1: I remember him whispering to her, you know, your mom is crazy. Your mom is crazy. So that was the point where I felt like, Lord, I have an intellect, but yet I feel I'm being run over and controlled. I said, I can't handle this. So I went in the kitchen. He was doing that. And I decided, okay, this, I can't handle it, God. I'm just going to end my life.
0: Oh.
1: But at that moment, I got the knife. I've never practiced or tried that before, never cut myself, none of these things. But that was the day when my emotions really got the best of me. And I pulled a knife to slit my wrist because that's what was in my mind. Mm-hmm. And when I did, when I tried, I heard the voice, an audible voice saying, Mel, I did not create you for this.
0: Amen.
1: So I felt with that, I buckled because I couldn't, there was no more strength. I'm like, Lord, you're telling me that I wasn't created for this. I fell and I just started wailing. And during that moment, I said, God, then if I can't take my life, take it from me. And at that point, I felt the presence. There was Shay standing and it was almost like God was telling me, you need to live for her.
0: Amen.
1: So I got up from there with all the motivation, the strength that I never felt in a long time. I haven't felt in a long time. I said, God, I would never try this again. I would die trying. I would fight until my very last breath to lead this child to Christ, to do whatever it needs for me to be a light, not only to her, but for other women who have gone through so much. I've seen my mom gone through so much. And in the end, she never left. And I remember that right there. I said, okay, God, that's it. I said, you just take me out. And October, I stood up at my window in the kitchen and I was just looking out. We had built our dream home. We had a property, everything. And I said, God, I'm not sure what you're going to do. But as I was looking through that window, your time here is done. And I thought I was going to die. At the end of that, it wasn't death. Mel, you don't belong here. And I knew that God would take me out. I just didn't know that the 2 months after that, I would be leaving that country never to return. And the way that happened was that my husband decided, oh, you need a break because I know I'm running you crazy. And that was supposed to be my break. However, that was the opportunity that God took to actually part my ocean.
0: Okay. And the interesting thing is he used your husband to open that door. Just backing up for just a moment, I want to highlight the fact that And this, for our listeners, you know, I know everybody is going through something. And I love Mel's story because in the midst of those painful emotions in your kitchen, when death seemed preferable over life, God was there.
1: Amen.
0: And His Holy Spirit was there encouraging you not to give up. And so I want to encourage our listeners that if you're suffering those painful emotions right now, don't give up because God is there. Turn to Him. Mel was a praying woman, but she was having a really bad time. And because she was a praying woman, God remained faithful in the midst of her emotions. And so we thank God that He has that love and that long suffering, that patience with us. So your husband opens the door for you to come to the U.S. and now he has parted the water, so to speak.
1: Yes.
0: God has.
1: Yes. And I just want to add that processing my emotions God brought to me during those times is that if I sing, it would help to lift my heart. So every time I felt very heavy and I was at home, I would go to that bathroom. That was like my singing studio. And I would sing and sing. It was like my form of lash out. And I would just sing whatever words the Spirit was telling me to sing. That's what I would sing. And sometimes I would just press record and I would have like a whole song out because of what the Spirit would tell me to do.
0: So these were songs that you were kind of writing yourself on spur of the moment?
1: Yeah, these were songs. And I God during that time kind of started something in me. Okay, every time you're going through a moment, and it was almost always the moment when I felt like all hope was gone, but I know there's glimmer somewhere, He would bring words to me, and I would go and I would press record, and songs would come out, and I'm like, okay, that's from the Lord. And by the time I'm finished, it's like somebody had taken that dark, thick cloud from over my head and just let it dissipate somewhere. And I would come out and my day would go bright again, and I'd be able to do my house chores and all of the stuff that moms do and you know, and wives do. And I would realize, I started realizing, you know what, God, You have given me a weapon of war.
0: Amen.
1: And that's what the enemy doesn't like.
0: Those expressions of faith.
1: Yes.
0: And God inhabits the praise of His people. Were many of the songs praise songs?
1: Mm-hmm. Yes, they were just giving God glory. And it's almost like that was one aspect. And the other aspect was giving me, it's almost like He puts you, you're doing the singing because He's allowing you to do it. But He gives you the words that would be words of encouragement to yourself.
0: Amen.
1: And you're singing it. And then now, like looking back at those songs, I'm like, God, You were giving me those words, but You literally were giving me those words because somebody would actually need to hear those words. So that's what I could say that the Lord did for me. He gave me such ways of processing emotions. And, you know, after everything had happened, and this is a part that I would also touch later on, but I just want to say this, I seek therapy because, you know, you have this thing in your mind, oh, you've been through a lot, and maybe you need some therapy and all of these things just to kind of go through that system.
0: Right.
1: And I started telling this lady everything, was a Christian therapist. And she said, but Mel, I really can't find what's wrong in this moment. Like, I can't find anything. I can't pick up on anything. She said, you know what? Just tell me what you do. Tell me what you do to get yourself up and running for the day. I said, okay, when I'm feeling like this, I go and read the word. That's the first thing. I make sure I pray. And then I just sing my heart out. And she said, you know what? That's it. That's it, Mel. You need to continue to do that because that is your weapon. That is what God is using so that you can get yourself better. You don't even need therapy, it seems. I said, she said, you just go and continue what you're doing.
0: Amen.
1: God got you.
0: That is powerful.
1: Yes.
0: Amen.
1: So I give God thanks.
0: Yeah. Thank you so much for sharing that. And Shayna, we haven't heard too much from you, but I know that your mom mentioned you were only 3 years old.
1: Yes.
0: When this big change took place in their relationship. And then you were about 9 years old later down the road when God opened the door.
1: Right.
0: Do you have any memories of that time?
2: I don't really of when that time when I was 3 and that age, but I do remember a little bit of when I got older, about 8 and 9, and my parents' marriage was, on the brink of falling apart. And the Lord gave me understanding. I knew that there was something happening and something was wrong in my parents' marriage. And as young as I was, the Lord gave me understanding on that, and He gave me peace because I didn't really worry. I was just kind of like a trooper. My mom would always call me that, a trooper. And I was just there. I was wherever she was, and it's like, oh, we're doing this? Okay. So I wasn't really worrying about anything, but I knew that something was wrong.
0: Are there any specific memories that you'd like to share?
2: I do remember that time when my mom was on the kitchen floor and she had all these dark thoughts and she wanted to end her life. And I remember that time when my dad picked me up and started telling me that my mom was crazy. And I was pretty young, but I understood that my mom is not crazy and something is wrong here. And I felt a little bit of anger inside, and I kind of in that moment wanted to just get out of his arms and just run and see where my mom is. But I just kind of had this submission and just this submissive feeling inside, and I eventually got out, and then that's when I went to my mom and she saw me. But I just remember that and how the Lord, He was showing me that again something is wrong, and but even throughout that He kept me in a state of peace.
0: Amen. Amen. Well, we're going to hear more from you. I would like for us to be able to do a second part of this. Unfortunately, we're running out of time. Before we do that, before we close the program, Melissa, do you have any words of encouragement for the women out there who, or maybe men, who are going through something similar?
1: Yes, I just want to say, and I can only speak as a wife, as I was a wife and a mother, take what you have put in place of the Lord and set it aside. And put God where He belongs. Because only when you put God where He belongs in your life, that's when you will see all the chains that's been wrapping you around break and crumble. And God will give you victory. Keep Him in your heart, close to your heart, and you will see victory.
0: Amen. That's powerful. Thank you for sharing that. Let's go ahead and close out the program in prayer. Melissa, would you like to pray for us?
1: Yes. Dear Heavenly Father, we thank You so much, God. We know that You have been faithful, loyal. You have been our defender, our protector. And right now, You have given us the privilege, God, to share with the world how You have brought us out of that darkness that was trying to just cover us, God. You have brought us out victoriously because nothing that You start go unfinished. And I just thank You that You have blessed us with this testimony to share with others. And God, use it to bring life to the soul of others, to lift them and to point them back to You, because only Your name should be glorified. We praise You. We thank You. In Jesus' name, amen.
0: Amen. Amen. Thank you so much. Would you be willing to come back and share the rest of your story on another program?
1: Yes.
0: We will look forward to that. Thank you for coming today. And to our listeners, we hope you'll join us next time for part two of this amazing story when we meet again to discuss the beautiful gift of prayer.
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4: Matthew 5, verse 9 tells us, "Blessed are the peacemakers, for they shall be called sons of God." 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
5: Not long ago, you planted seeds in the ground. Yep, I know what you're thinking. With prices the way they are, what's the use? Well, I understand that, but that's not the point right now. In order for that seed that you planted to produce and multiply, it had to die. Any seed that is planted in the ground must itself die first in order for a plant to sprout, grow, and mature into many other seeds. It happens with every seed that comes out of your drill or planter and goes into the ground. It's a simple law of nature, and yet it's a profound law of nature. In this illustration from nature comes a simple yet profound spiritual lesson. Jesus had to die in order for others to live. If He would have, and He could have, saved Himself from death, then we would be without hope. But He gave up His own life that others might have it. He died that we might live. When you look out over your field, be reminded that one seed died so others could live. What a simple yet beautiful illustration of the gospel. This is Rod Bieber with Seed Time and Harvest.
6: Are you searching for answers to difficult family issues? Then you will be blessed by Counsel for the Heart, a program that brings hope and encouragement to the family. Psalm 147:3 says, "He heals the brokenhearted and binds up their wounds." 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
7: Welcome to Counsel for the Heart. In this series, we'll discuss issues that affect the family. My goal is to inspire faith, hope, and courage in facing life's challenges. I plan to share with you from my own personal experience, as well as my experience as a Bible instructor for the past 18 years. Often while giving a Bible study, I've had the opportunity to help others with their problems through sharing of my own experience, as well as sharing Bible principles and guidelines. As we near the second coming of Christ, Satan is increasing his attack on the family. It is my hope and sincere prayer that this series will provide tools that will be a benefit and a blessing to you and your family and give you courage to press on to that great day. This week's topic is communication. While this subject is important in every area of our lives, there's no place that it's more important than in marriage. Join me today for Communication in Marriage. And just before we begin, we'd like to pray. Father in heaven, as we communicate to you right now through prayer, you know how important communication is in our lives. There's so much more that we need to understand, and we ask you for help. Please pour out your spirit upon us today, upon me, Lord. Help me to be able to communicate, and I pray that your spirit will be with them. Help them to understand what's communicated so that it can be applied in each one of our lives to be a blessing to us and a help. And I thank you in Jesus' name. Amen. Good communication is a vital key to a successful, happy marriage. At the same time, miscommunication or none at all is generally at the root of the problems in broken homes and lives. Throughout the years while giving Bible studies, many women have confided in me of difficulties that they've had in their relationships, and almost always at the root of it was miscommunication, inability to communicate, lack of communication. What exactly do we mean by communication? Is it, you know, when you're talking with your husband about the World Series, the news, the neighbor's latest car or boat? Well, yes. That's part of communication. But even beyond that is communication on an intimate level that reaches into every area of your life, sharing your feelings in a personal way and sharing your emotions. In their book, It Takes Two to Tango, Gary and Norma Smalley share this invaluable insight. Healthy communication is the lifeblood of love. A relationship will only be as good as its communication. Isn't that a profound thought? When a man and woman fall in love, their communication is probably at its peak. They spend as much time together as possible. They share their likes and their dislikes, their goals for their life. They share about their families and their hobbies and their favorite things to do. They can talk the night

not another human being in the whole world but them. Typically, this scenario continues into marriage and the honeymoon, and eventually it seems that it comes to a halt, that communication slows down. What is it that happens? Is this a problem? Is the once happily married couple now taking each other for granted? Do other things in life start to take priority? Let's begin by looking at some things, some of the reasons why two people decide to get married. They enjoy spending time together. They appreciate the person that they've come to know and love. They delight in the attention and affection focused upon them. They enjoy that. And they want all of the above to continue throughout eternity because it makes them feel happy and alive inside. I assume that many of you have experienced similar feelings and emotions. The first time I met Charles was in a class that I was teaching at church. When I heard him talk in there and share from his Bible, I knew that he was a spiritual man. Eventually, I invited him to come to a Bible study group that was held in my home once a week. He attended and played the guitar, and we enjoyed singing along, and he became part of my circle of friends. Eventually, as we became better friends, we started to plan ministry things together, different functions, and just both of us had a heart for ministry. So we began to work together, and we decided to plan a retreat, a spiritual retreat at the beach. And so we worked on that, and finally we were ready. The weekend of the retreat came, and we worked very closely together all weekend, cooking and ministering and just helping to make it a blessed time for those who were there. I remember on Saturday evening, Charles said to me, "Are you going to go to that workshop on witnessing that's coming up in a couple weeks?" And I said, "Well, I don't know. I know about it, but I'm not sure if I'm going." And he said, "Well, it seems to me that if you were looking for someone spiritual, that's where you'd find them." Good point, I thought. Maybe I should go. So I went. And guess who was there? You're right. Charles was there. Well, that evening at the retreat, somebody asked us if we would lead singing because he had a guitar and they knew we had sang together before. So we led singing, and then the next day we just kind of gravitated together. And that afternoon I was sitting beside him, and I remember the thought coming into my mind, I'm really enjoying his company. And it was right about then that my stomach did that little thing, you know, and I began to feel differently toward him, although I resisted it at first. But it wasn't long before Charles and I both decided that we wanted to make this a lifelong thing. And the interesting thing is for us is that God brought us together through our mutual love for ministry. What happens to meaningful communication once a couple are out of the honeymoon stage and into the rat race of life? I've listed 8 factors that may impact good communication. Number 1, time. When couples are busy with their jobs, housekeeping, auto maintenance, laundry, caring for the children, and a myriad of other things, sometimes communication just gets squeezed out. 2, television and computers can easily absorb a person's attention and squeeze out communication time. Number 3, misunderstandings can break down communication. 4, fear of rejection or angry responses may make a person unwilling to share, and especially on an intimate level. 5, unresolved hurt feelings may build a wall of separation. 6, frustration with your spouse might hinder your desire to communicate. 7, lack of privacy can be a problem in some cases, although you can retire to your bedroom. And 8, inability to communicate clearly may also be a source of breaking down communication. What results then when there is a lack of healthy communication in a marriage? Well, a number of things may result. There might be emotional distance. Certainly, there will be frustration, a sense of loneliness, frustration, feelings of rejection, silent treatment, you know, when the walls go up. Physical intimacy can suffer, and worst case scenario, extramarital affairs may occur.
From all that I have read and experienced, most

0: Women need emotional intimacy with their man in order to really feel loved. She wants to know that you love her, not just by what you say, not just by providing for her, but by taking time to make her feel special. When she feels unloved, she may withdraw her affections. If this happens, it will surely result in her husband feeling unloved and confused. Men, filling her need of emotional intimacy has everything to do with the way you communicate. And ladies, we also need to learn to communicate in a way that our husbands can understand and really hear what we're trying to say. Well, we all know that there are differences between men and women, right? How many men do you know that enjoy talking to each other on an emotional or intimate level? Probably none. When men get together, they talk about business, computers, world news, Bible prophecy, politics, cars, boats, fishing, etc. It's a rare situation where they talk together about deep personal matters. Well, just remember the title to the one book, Men Are From Mars and Women Are From Venus. We were created to be different, and at the same time, to complement each other. Don't go away. We'll be right back.
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0: Welcome back to Counsel for the Heart, and our topic today, communication in marriage. In the last segment, we talked about what communication really means, how it can break down, as well as some differences between men and women. Here's an example. My husband, Charles, likes to take risks. He doesn't have a problem with standing too close to the edge, jumping off a high bridge, or taking a financial risk. As a matter of fact, one time he had an email address that was Charles on the Edge. I can't even understand that kind of thinking. My zone is the safe, practical one. I don't see any point in standing too close to the edge. You might slip and fall, and why would you want to risk your life for such a thing as that? It doesn't make sense to me. It's important to learn how our spouse is different from us, how they think and feel differently. Find out what their most important needs are and how they may differ from yours. This will give us a head start where communication is concerned. In their book, The Language of Love, Gary Smalley and John Trent made this statement. If a woman truly expects to have meaningful communication with her husband, she must reach his heart, not just his head. And if a man wants to truly communicate with his wife, he must enter her world of emotions. Now, don't go away, men, because I know that that doesn't necessarily appeal to you. But I can say to you in all honesty, if you will make the effort to reach her on that emotional level, where at a point where her heart really ticks, you will both reap the rewards. Next, we'll discuss 6 roadblocks to good communication. Number 1, interrupting. How many times we are all guilty of interrupting each other. Interrupting before we have a chance to finish that thought. You jump in and finish his sentence or her sentence, and it may not be what they were planning to say. Sometimes this can be frustrating and cause the communication to come to a halt. Number 2, timing. Choosing the wrong time to have an important discussion can be deadly. If your husband, for example, is in the middle of watching the Super Bowl, or maybe he's preparing an important sermon or a talk that he's going to give, ladies, that probably wouldn't be the time to go in and say, honey, why don't we ever take time to have good conversation anymore? There's some things I want to talk to you about. Well, I think the better thing to do would be to stop in, maybe it's at a breaking point, and say, honey, I just want to tell you that I appreciate you. And I wonder, when would be a good time that we could have to talk together? There's some things that I want to talk about. Then he would be more likely to set that time apart. Also, gentlemen, if you would give the ladies that same option, it would be nice. Probably most of the time, she'll be willing to put down whatever it is, the task at hand, and take that time right then to talk to you. But at least be courteous to her in that regard. Number three, blaming and accusations. If we start a conversation by accusing or blaming, it will probably come to a quick halt or deteriorate into an argument, each one finding fault with the other. So don't open with an attack. Number four, anger. Don't attempt to have an important discussion when you're angry. Maybe you need to take a time out, go to your room, take a walk, pray, do something, but wait until you're calmed down before you try to have that discussion. You'll get a lot further down the road. Five, exaggeration. Don't make statements such as, you always do this, or you never do what I ask. This type of statement can cause the other person to feel defensive, and then again, you may end up in an argument. Six, past mistakes. Please don't bring up past mistakes and throw them in your spouse's face. This will end a discussion before it begins. Okay, we've looked at what not to do. Now let's consider our to-do list. Here are 9 tools that encourage good communication. 1. Listen with both ears. You all know God gave us 2 ears and 1 mouth. Listen attentively to what your spouse is saying. Don't just listen half-heartedly, you know, where you're really glancing at the TV or the computer. Give eye contact. Give your full, undivided attention, because that says, I care about you and I care about what you're saying. It's important to me. For example, if your wife comes home from work and she's exasperated and frustrated about something that happened at work that day, don't say, oh, honey, just relax. Everybody has bad days. That might fuel the fire. Instead, it would be better to say something like, honey, you sound like you're really upset that they took that particular project away from you. What happened? That gives her an opportunity to open up and share her feelings and emotions. And another thing it does is it tells her that you're really listening, that you really care about what happened to her today, and it causes her to have a deeper love for you. Remember, giving your undivided attention sends a loud message that says, I am interested and I care. Poor listening has been found to be the major cause of miscommunication. James 1:19 tells us to be quick to listen, slow to speak, and slow to anger. Remembering these words of wisdom will take us a long way down the road toward good communication. To know what a person is saying is not the same as understanding what they're saying. Number 2, guard your words. Use positive, encouraging words as much as possible. With a few positive words for openers, it's much easier to deal with discussions that are difficult. For example, if you have something somewhat painful or a little bit of critical material that you need to share, if you wrap that in words of love and affection and encouragement, it'll make it a lot easier for the other person to bear. Harsh words, the Bible says, are like a bee sting. James 3:6 says, the tongue is a fire, a world of iniquity. Verse 8 says, no man can tame the tongue. It's an unruly evil, full of deadly poison. On the positive side, Proverbs 16:24 says, pleasant words are like a honeycomb, sweetness to the soul and health to the bones. We could all benefit by claiming God's promise found in Psalm 141, verse 3, set a watch upon my mouth, O Lord. Keep the doorway of my lips. Number 3 is nonverbal communication. Without words, body language can communicate in a powerful way. For example, when someone is talking and the other person is rolling their eyes, what does that communicate? Well, disrespect, annoyance, impatience, exasperation, irritation. If a person is tapping or drumming their fingers while you're talking, again, that can demonstrate impatience. Or when the head is resting in the hands and looking down indicates boredom, lack of interest. So we need to be careful about our body language because we can communicate a lot without saying a word. And number four, topics of interest. Learn about and show interest in that which is of interest to your spouse. Be sensitive to what he or she says and enjoys, even though it may not be your cup of tea. Five, acceptance. Not one of us is perfect. As my husband says, everyone has their flat spots. Strive to show acceptance towards your spouse, remembering that we must accept those things that we cannot change. However, we can certainly pray for God to intervene and work and do the changes that he sees is necessary. And six, honesty. It's so important to be open and honest in all of our communication. Honesty in a relationship encourages trust. When I feel that I can trust you, then I can share with you those things that are deep in my heart that I don't want anyone else to know. It goes without saying that honesty must always include kindness. If I have something to say, I want to remember to wrap it with kindness, and then it will be a much easier pill to swallow. Okay, we're going to take a short break, but don't go away. We'll be right back.
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0: Welcome back to Counsel for the Heart and today's program, Communication in Marriage. In the last segment, we talked about some of the roadblocks to communication and also some tools for good communication. We're going to continue now with three more tools to consider. Number seven, clarify. Do you realize how many times we've made statements like, "But I thought you meant," or "You totally misunderstood what I was saying"? That is so easy to do. It's easy for us to misinterpret another person's words. One way to be sure is by clarifying, using a question to clarify, such as you might say, "Are you saying that your feelings were hurt by what I said to Ted when we were at the store?" Or you might say, "It sounds like your feelings were hurt by what I said to Ted when we were at the store." It's very important to make every effort to express your feelings in a way that the other person can hear and understand what you're trying to say without becoming upset or defensive. Try to be specific about how you feel. For example, you might say, "I really appreciate the fact that you helped me with my computer problem, but I didn't appreciate your comment about my being stupid. That made me feel very upset toward you. It made me not feel good about myself, and it made me feel a little angry too." It's important to use I statements when we're involved, especially in these kind of things, communicating how I feel. In this way, you can state your feelings without causing your spouse to become defensive. For example, let's say your wife is irritated with you because you haven't mowed the lawn. She might say, "You never get anything done around here. I just don't understand it. Why can't you just get the lawn mowed when I ask you to?" Well, men, do you feel the hair standing up on the back of your neck? Well, sure, that's not a good way to communicate. Wouldn't it be better if we, ladies, said something like, "Honey, it's so important to me that our home and our yard look nice. And when you don't mow the lawn, when I ask you, I know you're busy, but sometimes I feel frustrated. When do you think you'll be able to mow?" Doesn't that sound like a better way to get something done? I think so. Number eight, we can use word pictures. Not all the time, but occasionally a good word picture can go a long way in communicating feelings. I tried that one time and it was quite impacting. I want to share with you part of a letter that I wrote to Charles. Here it is. Dear Charles, it's 7 a.m. on Sunday morning, and I am desperate for someone to talk to. Immediately, you, my best friend, came to mind. You're the only one I felt that I could trust with this confidential information. I hope this doesn't come as too big of a shock to you, but I have a rare heart disorder. About 2 months ago, I talked with my physician about it. He recognized the problem and said we'd work together to resolve it before it got worse. However, his schedule has been extremely busy, and he has not been able to work me in for an appointment. As a result, the hole in my heart has, for the most part, gone untended. It has gotten larger and begun to bleed. No one else knows about it. I pray every day that God will give me strength not to think about the hole. I keep busy with my work and smile at others as though nothing is wrong. Recently, I was on a group vacation. My physician was part of the group. He noticed me, smiled, he was kind, and even talked to me a couple of times. But he was so busy enjoying his vacation that he didn't notice that the blood had started to drip down my side. It's coming more steadily now and getting harder to hide from other people. As the hole grows larger, it becomes very painful. Well, it wasn't until almost the end of the letter that Charles realized it was a word picture. And he was the physician. I was pleading with him in this word picture to set aside some time in his busy schedule so that we could have quality time and that symbolic hole in my heart could be filled up. He came to me with tears in his eyes, thankful that I didn't have a true heart condition, and ready to do whatever it took to mend that symbolic hole in my heart. It was an experience that neither of us have forgotten, and it was a blessing to us, really. Point number 9, make time to spend together. Quality time is vital to keep your relationship alive. I want to share with you a couple of keys to victory. Philippians 2 verses 2 and 3 says, "Do nothing from selfishness or empty conceit, but with humility of mind, consider one another as more important than yourselves. Do not merely look out for your own personal interests, but also for the interests of others." When we decide to put our spouse's happiness above our own, understanding them and willing to please them, we will both reap the rewards and we will have a happy marriage. Communication is not a skill that we're born with, but it's one of the most invaluable tools that we can possess. Jesus was the greatest communicator. He was honest, direct, sometimes rebuking, but his words were always spoken in love. And I want to challenge and encourage you that your words, that my words, will always be spoken in love. That's our program for today. Thank you for joining us for Counsel for the Heart.
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2: We all need guidance every day throughout our lives. The Bible is full of precious promises assuring us that God will be our guide always. The Book of Psalms is one promise after another. Like in Psalm 19, verses 7, 10, and 11, we're told, "The law of the Lord is perfect, converting the soul. The testimony of the Lord is sure, making wise the simple. More to be desired are they than gold, yea, than much fine gold, sweeter also than honey and the honeycomb. Moreover, by them your servant is warned, and in keeping them there is great reward." The young psalmist goes on in Psalm 119, verses 9 and 11, to ask, "How can a young man cleanse his way? By taking heed according to your word. Your word I have hidden in my heart, that I might not sin against you. Amen."
3: When a soul receives Christ, he receives power to live the life of Christ. Just as Christ resisted sin, so you and I resist temptation to wrongdoing.

0: Although we strive to maintain health and avoid doctors, and especially hospitals, bad things can and do happen. Sometimes it's an accident, and sometimes we come to a healthy lifestyle too late and have incurred too much damage to completely recover. The good news is, music can help. In fact, music is taking a major role in helping critically ill patients recover. Renowned hospitals like Massachusetts General and the Mayo Clinic are treating patients with music and medicines simultaneously. This therapy is being applied with ICU patients, cancer patients, and patients with brain disorders, and they're finding astounding success. Even physicians admit there is more at work here than just a psychological high from the natural enjoyment of music.
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2: 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I'm Greg Morricone, and welcome to 3ABN Truth for Today. 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He is the Weimar University Chair of Religion. 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But the title for this episode is The Prophetic Road, A Biblical Understanding of the 2300-Day Prophecy and the Timeline from the Book of Daniel. 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Pastor David Shin, it's such a blessing to have you here with us today. 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
3: Thank you so much, Greg. It's a pleasure to be here at 3ABN, and I'm excited for this new series called Truth for Today. As we begin our study, I invite you to pray with me. Father in heaven, we thank you for this awesome privilege that we have to come into your presence, to seek your face. And as we study this important topic about an investigative judgment, a judgment that is taking place right now in the heavenly sanctuary, we pray that you would speak to us, for we ask these things in the precious name of Jesus Christ. Amen. Well, it was called the trial of the century as a white Bronco was going through the streets of Los Angeles as 94 million Americans watched, riveted on their screens. They actually paused the NBA finals as they saw the LA Police Department chasing O.J. Simpson through the streets, and it was called the Trial of the Ages, the Trial of the Century. It dominated the media with 2,237 news segments between 1994 and 1997, and an estimated 100 million people watched as the verdict was about to be announced. They said that long-distance phone calls, back then they didn't have cell phones, long-distance phone calls, you had to pay for those, dropped by 58%. And the New York Stock Exchange fell by 41%. Even water usage declined as people even stopped going to the bathroom as they were riveted on their television screens to watch whether O.J. Simpson would be found guilty or not guilty. Well, friends, today we're going to be talking about another judgment that is even more universally watched than the O.J. Simpson case that took place in the 1990s. This judgment is taking place in heaven, and it's found in Daniel chapter 7, verses 9 through 10. Let's read it. I watched till the thrones were put in place, and the Ancient of Days was seated. His garment was white as snow, and the hair of his head was like pure wool. His throne was a fiery flame, its wheels a burning fire. A fiery stream issued and came forth before him. A thousands ministered to him. 10,000 times 10,000 stood before him. The court was seated, and the books were opened. In this scene, in Daniel chapter 7, you see God himself is seated at his throne. And this is familiar to us because when the honorable judge comes in our earthly courtrooms, everyone says, all rise, and then the judge sits. And this is the scene that we see here in heaven, except all of the universe is watching these proceedings as the books are opened. Now, there's 4 points that I want to make about this trial that we're seeing in the book of Daniel. Point number one, the trial takes place in heaven beyond the earthly realm. Number two, it captures the attention of the entire universe with all heavenly beings witnessing the proceedings. Number three, God himself presides as the judge, seated in authority, signaling the trial's commencement. Number four, the books are opened, marking the beginning of the judgment. So we can see that in Daniel chapter 7, there is this fascinating scene where God himself is conducting a judgment. And the question that we're going to delve into today is, when did the judgment start and when is it going to end? Are we living in this time of judgment? That is the timeline that we're going to unwrap specifically looking at the book of Daniel. Now, many people have this notion and this idea that the judgment ended at the cross. Now, there are aspects of a judgment that took place at the cross in which the heavenly intelligences of the universe recognized who Satan actually was. But there are phases to the judgment. Remember, God is the one on trial. He's the one being determined whether he is just and fair in his rulings. And you have an executive judgment that takes place during the millennium where we're going to be able to go through the books before the entire judgment of the execution of the wicked take place. We'll be able to go and see through that. But there's another judgment that takes place even after the cross. How do we know that? Let's go to the Bible. Let's go to Acts chapter 24 and verse 25. And he, Paul, reasoned of righteousness, temperance, and judgment to come. So there we have it. This notion of a judgment to come. Now, is that past, present, or future tense? This is future tense. This is after the cross. After AD 31, Paul, who wrote the majority of the New Testament, is indicating that there is a future judgment to come after AD 31. Let's go to our next passage here in Acts chapter 17 and verse 31. Because he has appointed a day in which he will judge the world. Notice the tense there again. It says that he will judge the world. This is not past tense. This is not present tense. This is future tense. We come to our last passage in Romans chapter 2 and verse 16. In the day when God shall judge the secrets of men by Jesus Christ according to my gospel. So friends, we can see very clearly that the Bible indicates that there is a judgment that takes place after the cross, after AD 31. Paul says there is a judgment to come, future tense. The Bible says that there will be a day in which he will judge the world. And then in Romans chapter 2, verse 16, it says he shall judge. In other words, there is another phase of the judgment that is to take place after the cross. After AD 31, there is to be a future judgment. If we're living in the day of Paul, Paul says there is a judgment to come. Now that we've clearly established that in scripture, when exactly does this judgment take place? I'm glad you asked. because the Bible paints a very distinct and clear picture with pinpoint accuracy as to the exact timing of this judgment that Paul said is to come. So now we come to Daniel chapter 7. If you look at the structure of Daniel, Daniel is built upon the principle of repeat and enlarge. Now, I want you to remember this principle because it's so critical to understanding the book of Daniel. When you're learning mathematics, before you can learn multiplication, you have to learn addition. Before you learn division, you have to learn subtraction. And God is the master teacher, and what he does in the book of Daniel is he establishes this principle of repeat and enlarge. In other words, he lays the groundwork, and then in the next time, he repeats it, but enlarges it by expanding on the principles that he's established before. So then, you have in Daniel chapter 2, that lays the foundation for Daniel chapter 7 and Daniel chapter 8. In Daniel chapter 2, you have Babylon, Medo-Persia, Greece, Rome, divided Europe, second coming, which are represented by the metal man that Nebuchadnezzar saw in his dream. The reason that we know that's the lineup is because Daniel, in the interpretation, says, you are the head of gold. And then he goes down to the rest of the kingdoms with pinpoint accuracy as to the subsequent empires that are to rule the world. Now we come to Daniel 7, and in Daniel 7, you have a repetition of the themes in Daniel 2, except it's expanded upon with different symbols, such as ferocious, carnivorous, fearsome beasts. And if you look at the chart, you can see this principle of repeat and enlarge that are expanded. You can see it there on the screen. You see on the far left-hand column, Babylon, Medo-Persia, Greece, Rome, and divided Europe. And then you have Daniel chapter 2, gold, silver, brass, iron, 10 toes, second coming. We come to Daniel chapter 7. You have lion, you have the bear, the leopard, the terrible beast, and 10 horns, a repetition of the same themes that are there in Daniel chapter 2. But then after the 10 horns, you have the little horn kingdom. Now, the little horn kingdom is followed by the judgment that we've just read about in Daniel chapter 7, verses 9 and 10. And if we can pinpoint when the little horn power ruled, we have an approximate timeline as to when the judgment began, because Daniel chapter 7 is in chronological order. In other words, the bear follows the lion, the leopard follows the bear, and so on. It's in subsequent order all the way down through, and then you come to the 10 horns, which are the 10 divisions of Western Europe, and the Bible says there was another little horn that came up among them. And if we can identify this little horn power and have a timeline for that, we have a timeline for when the judgment takes place. So, who is the little horn power? Now, there's a whole other presentation that we can go to on this, but it's no secret as to who the little horn power is. When you look at the reformers, when you look at what they said about who the little horn power is, there is no question about it. Now, we have some clues as to who this little horn power is in Daniel chapter 7 and verse 8. Here's clue number one. This power comes from among them, which are the 10 divisions of Western Europe. This power would be a European power. In other words, this power is not going to come up in Asia or Africa or even in North America. The Bible indicates that Daniel is looking at the 10 horns that come out of the Roman Empire. And we know that the 10 horns are the tribes that came up when the Roman Empire fell apart, the Alemanni and the Burgundians, the Anglo-Saxons, and so on. And Daniel is looking at those 10 horns, and it says there came up one among them. So imagine if you have teeth, You have 10 teeth, and there's another tooth that comes up among them. Now, I know it sounds a little bit gross and graphic there, but just think about the geography of this. He's looking specifically at Western Europe. Another clue that we can derive from Daniel chapter 7 about this little horn is the second one. Daniel chapter 7 verse 8. If it came up among them, it would have to come up after the year 476 AD because the kingdoms were not there till 476 AD after Rome the fourth beast fell. Now, we're just doing a timeline here to recognize that the Roman Empire fell, according to historians like Gibbon, have indicated that 476 AD is the marker to when the Roman Empire fell. So this kingdom would have to come up sometime after the Roman Empire was out of existence. Our third clue, Daniel chapter 7, verse 8. This power would be a little kingdom. Relative to the other Western powers, it would be geographically a little power. So it's not going to be this large kingdom like Germany or France. It's one of the smallest powers in Western Europe. And then we come to our fourth clue, Daniel chapter 7, verse 25. This little horn would rule for a times, time, and half a time. According to Revelation chapter 12, verse 14 and 12, verse 6, it comes to 1260 days, which is a day for year in the Bible. And so we come to this idea of 1260 years of this power ruling. Now, here's the question. Who is this power? There's actually 10 clues. We've only gone through four of them, but this is not the main part of our presentation. But we just need to establish when the little horn power came into place, because after this, the Bible indicates the judgment taking place in heaven. Now, before I reveal who this power is, this is talking about a system. Now, I'm an American citizen. There's things in American history that we are collectively as a nation not proud of. For instance, slavery. But does that make all Americans bad? No, it doesn't. Some of you may have German heritage, and in some of your lifetime, there was a gentleman by the name of Hitler who did some terrible things. Does that make all Germans bad? No, it doesn't. So this is talking about a power, a geopolitical power, that is going to do some great and magnificent things, according to the Bible, and some terrible things that are going to be a power in the end of time, joining up with the other beast of Revelation chapter 13 to usher in some final events in world history. And this power is none other than the papal power of Rome. The papacy is described as the little horn. Now, does it come up in Western Europe? Yes, it does. Is it a small kingdom relative to the other ones? Yes, it is. Vatican is only 109 acres. By the way, it's the only kingdom that is the head of state and the head of church as well. And does it rule for a time, and half a time? And how do we know specifically that this is 1260 years that I alluded to earlier? Well, there's two passages that we can deduce what time, and half a time is. The first one is found in Revelation chapter 12 and verse 14. But to the woman was given two wings of an eagle that she might fly into the wilderness into her place where she's nourished for times, and half a time from the presence of the serpent. Did you catch that? This is the same exact time period that is mentioned in Daniel chapter 7, verse 25. The Bible says this little horn power is going to rule Western Europe for a time, and half a time. In Revelation chapter 12, verse 14, the Bible indicates that the woman, which represents the true church of Revelation chapter 12, goes into hiding for a time, and half a time. So while the little horn power is persecuting, the true church goes underground for the exact same time period. Now, when we go to Revelation chapter 12 and verse 6, the Bible says, then the woman fled into the wilderness where she has a place prepared by God that they should feed her there 1,260 days. Now, follow me. Because the Bible is doing some parallelism here. In Revelation chapter 12, verse 14, the Bible indicates the woman goes into the wilderness for time and half a time. In Revelation chapter 12, verse 6, the Bible says the woman goes into the wilderness for 1,260 days. Now, remember in geometry, if A equals B and B equals C, then A equals C. That's the same thing. So in other words, the Bible is saying the same time period using different language or different words. 1,260 days is the same time period as time and half a time. There's actually another way to do this. Times equals 2 years, time equals 1 year, and a half a time equals half a year. And in the Jewish calendar, 1 year was 360 days. So if you do the math, 2 years, 720 days, 1 year, 360 days, and half a year is 180 days. You add it together, it's 1,260 days. So there's different ways to skin a cat. In the end, you come up with this time period of 1,260 days. Now, we know in Bible prophecy, according to Numbers 4:6, Ezekiel 4:6, and Numbers 14:34, that the Bible indicates that 1 year is synonymous with 1 day, a day for a year in Bible prophecy. So this time period is actually 1,260 years. So what's the big deal? Well, the big deal is this, that Bible prophecy pinpoints that there's going to be a power in Western Europe that rules for a time and half a time, which is 1,260 years. Did that come true? And when we look at history, we can see that from the time that Justinian gave the papacy its civil power in 538 until 1798, when Berthier, Napoleon's general, took the Pope captive, comes to exactly 1,260 years. You can't get around this, friends. The Bible is true. Hundreds of years, centuries before this ever took place, God predicted with pinpoint accuracy this timeline of events. Now, I know this isn't a presentation on the little horn. Why are we doing all this? Because, friends, when you look at Daniel chapter 7, you can see there is something that takes place immediately after the little horn power. After the little horn power, there is a judgment in heaven. When you look at Daniel chapter 7 verse 8, describes the little horn power. Immediately after the little horn power, in Daniel chapter 7 verse 9 and 10, the Bible says that in heaven, there is a judgment taking place where God opens the books before the entire universe, where they're having an investigative judgment, which means that we have an approximate timeline for when the judgment takes place. Sometime after AD 31, according to Paul, and sometime after 1798, according to Daniel chapter 7. Because in Daniel chapter 7, you have Babylon, Medo-Persia, Greece, Rome, 10 kingdoms, little horn, 538, 1798, and after that, there is a judgment taking place in heaven. Don't take my word for it. You just have to look at the book of Daniel. You can see it with pinpoint accuracy that God is showing us that after the little horn power is persecuting from 538 to 1798, that sometime after that, there's a scene in heaven where God opens the books and there's a judgment taking place. You can't get around that. Just read the book of Daniel. Don't take my word for it. Open the Bible for yourselves, whatever time of day it is, and read through Daniel chapter 7, and you will see that there is a judgment that takes place after the little horn power. But the Bible doesn't end there. It actually tells us the exact date that the judgment takes place. How do we know that? It's because of Daniel chapter 8. Now, let's pull up on the screen this chart of the principle of repeat and enlarge found in the Bible. Remember, we said Daniel chapter 2 lays the foundation. Daniel chapter 7 gives even more details. And then we have Daniel chapter 8. When we come to Daniel chapter 8, we have the ram, the he-goat, and then the horns. It's in pagan or imperial Rome and papal And then after that, you have the announcement of the 2300 days. Very interesting. When you look at the types of symbols that are used in Daniel chapter 2, you see that it's metals. In Daniel chapter 7, these are carnivorous beasts. These aren't vegetarians, friends. These are like lions and bears. These are animals that you don't want to be trapped in behind the cage at the zoo. And then suddenly in Daniel chapter 8, you have a change of themes. You have a ram, you have a he-goat, which are sanctuary animals. And then you have this idea of the cleansing of the sanctuary and the 2300 days. Now, we know that this is built on the principle of repeat and enlarge because we let the Bible interpret itself. And then we come to Daniel chapter 8, verse 20 and 21, when the angel Gabriel comes and tells Daniel what the vision of Daniel chapter 8 actually is. So let's read it. Daniel chapter 8, verse 20 and 21. The ram which you saw, having two horns, they are the kings of Media and Persia. And the male goat is the kingdom of Greece. So we're not crazy, friends. This notion of the principle of repeat and enlarge, the angel Gabriel is establishing in Daniel chapter 8, verse 20 and 21. He says that the ram is the king of Media and Persia, and the he-goat, the male goat, is the kingdom of Greece. So we have this link between Daniel chapter 2, Daniel chapter 7, and Daniel chapter 8. Then you have the horn in its pagan and papal phases. And the question is, what comes after the horn power? We come to Daniel chapter 8, verse 14. So here it is. And he said unto me, for 2,300 days, then shall the sanctuary be cleansed. So there you have it. This notion of the cleansing of the sanctuary, and we have another time prophecy. Remember, a day for a year in Bible prophecy? This is not 2,300 days, this is 2,300 literal years. So, in Daniel chapter 8, you have ram, he-goat, horns, 2,300 days. And the question is, what is the significance of the 2300 day prophecy in relationship to this notion and this idea of the cleansing of the sanctuary? Now, the same angel comes to interpret this vision of Daniel chapter 8. It's the angel Gabriel. And he begins to interpret the animals, as we just read. He says it's Greece and it's Medo-Persia. And then he comes to the vision of the 2300 days. And let's see what the angel Gabriel says in Daniel chapter 8, verse 26. And the vision of the evenings and mornings, which was told to be true, therefore seal up the vision, for it refers to many days in the future. Now, what is the angel Gabriel talking about? Now, if you look in some translations, the 2300 days is translated 2300 evenings and mornings. That's the literal translation, because of the evening and morning is a day if you read Genesis. So the angel Gabriel is giving the interpretation of all these other parts. Then he comes to the interpretation of the vision of the evenings and mornings, which is the 2300 day prophecy. And what does he say? He says it is sealed. Now, if you seal an envelope, what does that mean? Or if the CIA or the FBI seal something and say that this is classified, this is not to be disclosed, this is an indication that this is not something that is revealed for the public to know. And that's what the angel Gabriel is telling Daniel. Look, this part, I can't tell you right now. And notice what Daniel does in his reaction. It's a fascinating reaction. Daniel chapter 8, verse 27. And I, Daniel, fainted and was sick. Afterward, I arose and went about the king's business. I was astonished by the vision, but no one understood. Very interesting. This reaction can only be explained one way. So Angel Gabriel is explaining the vision, suddenly comes to the 2300-year prophecy, and then Daniel faints. He passes out, and he's sick. He just can't understand this vision. He doesn't understand what's going on. How do we explain this reaction of Daniel? We need to recognize, friends, that the Bible did not come with chapter divisions. Now, I praise God for chapters and verses. They're there for our convenience. But sometimes there can be some artificial separation in our minds, not linking things that are there in the text. The only way to understand Daniel's reaction to the angel giving this interpretation and then saying, the part about the 2300 days is suddenly sealed, the only way to understand that is by reading Daniel chapter 9. So let's read it. Daniel chapter 9, verses 1 through 2. In the first year of Darius, the son of Ahasuerus, of the lineage of the Medes, was made king over the realm of the Chaldeans, in the first year of his reign, I, Daniel, understood by the books the number of the years specified by the word of the Lord through Jeremiah the prophet, that he would accomplish 70 years in the desolation of Jerusalem. What is Daniel talking about? 70 years? Daniel is living in Babylon because of a captivity, an occupation that took place. He was deported to Babylon by King Nebuchadnezzar, and pretty much his whole existence. He went to Babylon around 15, and he's living in captivity for 70 years. And this captivity took place because of the apostasy of Israel. They were taken off by the Babylonians, and Jeremiah told the children of Israel that this would be for exactly 70 years. Daniel's a student of the word, and he knows that the timing of the fulfillment of the ending of the 70 years of captivity was about to be fulfilled. So that's his concern. Now, Daniel's hearing the angel describe this vision, and he comes to 2,300 years, then the sanctuary will be cleansed. In Daniel's mind, he thinks that the Jews have just been given a 2,300-year extension on the 70-week prophecy. Now, I would have an aneurysm too. I would pass out. I mean, like, we just went from 70 years to 2,300 years. I mean, that is astronomical. And that's why Daniel's sick. Now, I'll prove it to you, because I don't have time in this presentation to read through the entire book of Daniel, but I'm a professor at a university, and in my classes, when we're studying this, we read through the whole Daniel chapter 9 so that you can see the logic of Daniel's prayer. It's a beautiful prayer, and he's praying for the deliverance of his people. Now, we come to the crux of Daniel's concern in Daniel chapter 9, verse 19. Let's pick it up there. O Lord, hear. O Lord, forgive. O Lord, listen and act. What's the next words? Do not delay. For your sake, my God, for your city and your people who are called by your name. Did you catch that? Daniel is concerned about a delay. In Daniel chapter 9, he's there in sackcloth, in ashes. He's fasting because he thinks in his mind that the children of Israel have just been given the most astronomical extension of a captivity that they've been suffering for 40 years, 2,300. He's lost his mind. He's passed out. He's like, oh Lord. And he says at the pinpoint part of his prayer, read it. Read it for yourself. The entirety of Daniel chapter 9. He says, Lord, please don't delay. You keep your promise. You promise that you're not going to go beyond 70 years. What's this? I'm hearing about 2,300 years. And it's in the midst of this prayer, a beautiful prayer of Daniel, as an important side note, notice the pronoun that Daniel uses in Daniel chapter 9. He didn't say they have sinned in reference to his beloved church, his people. He says, we have sinned. That's an important pronoun.

Gabriel, go! In that moment, faster than the speed of light, Gabriel is coming like lightning down from heaven to the side of Gabriel. How do we know that? Let's pick it up in Daniel chapter 9, verse 23, at the commencement of his beautiful prayer. Yes, while I was speaking in prayer, the man Gabriel, whom I had seen in the vision at the beginning, being caused to fly swiftly, reached me about the time of the evening offering. And he informed me and talked with me and said, Oh, Daniel, I have come to give you skill to understand. At the beginning of your supplication, the command went out. I've come to tell you, for they are greatly beloved. Therefore, consider the matter and understand the vision. Do you see it, friends? Do you see this idea that Daniel chapter 8 is linked with Daniel chapter 9? You can't miss it. Just sit down one afternoon, please, and just read through Daniel chapter 8 all the way through to the end of Daniel chapter 9. They are linked. At the end of Daniel chapter 8, Daniel can't understand the vision, and the only part of the vision that Gabriel did not tell him is the one that was sealed, the vision of the evenings and mornings. In Daniel chapter 9, he's praying because he thinks he just got this astronomical extension of the 70 years to 2,300 years. He loses his mind, he faints, and he says, Lord, do not delay. And the angel comes and says, look, I'm come to give you skill and understanding to understand the vision. The only vision that Daniel did not understand is the 2,300-day prophecy. There is no vision in Daniel chapter 9. There's a prayer and there's an explanation. These are the four links between Daniel chapter 8 and chapter 9. You can't miss this. Link number one, the angel Gabriel does not explain the 2,300-day prophecy in Daniel chapter 8, and he indicates that it is sealed. We just went through this earlier. Remember, he is outlining an interpretation for the other parts of the vision. The ram represents this, the he-goat represents this, the horn is going to do this, but then he comes to 2,300 days and he says, that part, it's sealed. We come to our clue number two, that there are links between Daniel chapter 8 and 9. Daniel indicates that at the end of Daniel chapter 8, that he did not understand the vision. So the only vision that Daniel did not understand is the vision of the evening and morning, the 2,300-day prophecy. We come to link number three. Daniel chapter 9 begins with the prayer to not delay, because Daniel misunderstands that the Jews have been given a 2,300-year extension on their time in captivity. We come to number four. In Daniel chapter 9, in answer to Daniel's prayer, the angel Gabriel comes to give understanding concerning the vision. Friends, it is so crystal clear that Daniel chapter 8 is linked to Daniel chapter 9. The prayer of Daniel is answered in the response of Gabriel in Daniel chapter 9. So you have to link the two in order to understand the vision of the 2,300 days. Now, there is one more clue that for me is game, set, match. And it has to do with the original language. The book of Daniel is written in Hebrew and Aramaic. This part is written in Hebrew. Now look at it on the screen. In Daniel chapter 8, verse 16, the Bible says, And I heard a man's voice between the banks of Uli, who called and said, Gabriel, make this man to understand the vision. Now, you can see it there on your screen. The word vision is the Hebrew word Hazon. And that particular word is used, and when you look at the context, it refers to the entire vision of Daniel chapter 8. Now, when it comes to the vision of the evenings and mornings, we'll read it in Daniel chapter 8, verse 26.
And the vision of the

0: evenings and mornings, which was told to be true. Therefore, seal up the vision, and in this case, it's the word mare, for it refers to many days in the future. This is an interesting fact, that when the angel Gabriel and the book of Daniel describes the vision, it has a different word for the whole vision of Daniel chapter 8, the ram, the he-goat, and the horns. And then when it talks specifically about the 2,300-day prophecy, it uses a different word. For the whole vision, it says the word hazon. For the vision of the 2,300 days, it says the word mare. Now you're like, David, mare, hazon, potato, potato, big deal. Well, it wouldn't be that big of a deal if it wasn't for the angel Gabriel, who comes in Daniel chapter 9, verses 21 and 23. Let's read it. I have come to tell you, for you are greatly beloved. Therefore, consider the matter and understand the vision. Did you get that? Did you get that? The angel Gabriel comes to Daniel. And he says, look, I'm come to give you skill and understanding concerning the vision. And he could have used hazon, but he uses the word mare, which means that Daniel has the understanding from Gabriel's own words that the specific part of Daniel chapter 8 is the mare, which is the 2,300 days. It is linked linguistically. And this for me is the knockout punch. Pardon the metaphor, but it's so clear. The angel Gabriel says, look, I'm come to give you skill and understanding concerning the mare, the 2,300 days. And this is so tight. In addition to the other clues that links Daniel chapter 8 and Daniel chapter 9, the explanation for Daniel chapter 8 and the 2,300 days is an answer to the prayer of Daniel chapter 9. And the angel Gabriel comes and says, I'm come to give you skill and understanding concerning the mare. Oh, blows my mind. Blows my mind. So, what did the angel say? We pick it up in Daniel chapter 9 and verse 23 and 24. Therefore, consider the matter and understand the vision. 70 weeks are determined. Now, that word determine is the Hebrew word shatak, which means to cut off. And in God's mercy, God is going to reveal to Daniel specifically the timeline of prophecies that are a part of the 2,300 days relating to his concerns about the temple, Messiah, Jerusalem, and the Jews. So he says, 70 weeks are determined. In other words, from the 2,300 years, the angel Gabriel is going to deal with a specific portion of that, 70 weeks. Now, if you look at it, I have a chart there on the screen for you, so you can visualize it. You see the 2,300 years, and the angel Gabriel comes and says, oh, I've come to give you skill and understanding. 70 weeks are determined. So I'm going to deal with your concerns, Daniel. Out of the 2,300 years, here is the 70 weeks. 70 weeks, you translate it to years, it is 490 years, because you convert days to years. So 70 weeks synonymous with 490 years. So out of the 2,300, we take out a chunk concerning his people and the 490 years related to Daniel's beloved church. So Daniel chapter 9, verse 24, the angel Gabriel goes on and says, 70 weeks are determined for your people and your city to finish the transgression, to make an end of sin, to make reconciliation for iniquity, to bring in everlasting righteousness, to seal up the vision and prophecy, and to anoint the most holy. In other words, within these 70 weeks, within these 490 years, these things are going to happen. It has to do with your people. It's going to have to do with Messiah, putting an end to sin, the reconciliation for iniquity, and to anoint the most holy. Now, I don't have to go into detail that brilliant minds like Sir Isaac Newton believed in the veracity and the authenticity of the 70-week prophecy pointing to Jesus Christ as Messiah. Jesus Christ came on time, he was baptized on time, and he died on time. And this 70-week prophecy is one of the most beautiful messianic prophecies found in Scripture. So within those 70 weeks, these things are going to happen. So he does a general overview of this time period. Then he goes on in Daniel chapter 9, verse 25. Therefore, understand that from the going forth of the command to restore and build Jerusalem until Messiah the Prince, there shall be 7 weeks and 62 weeks. So we have a time period of 490 years, and God is the great teacher. First, he gives the general. He says, within these 490 years, these things are going to happen. It's going to have to do with your people and Messiah and so on and the plan of salvation. And he says that the starting point for this 70-week prophecy, the starting point for the 2,300 days is going to be from the going forth of the command to restore and rebuild Jerusalem. What is that time period? I looked it up. Even at Columbia University's website, having to do with the command to restore and rebuild Jerusalem comes to the year 457 BC. There were seven decrees, but the last one by Artaxerxes, there was Cyrus, Xerxes, Artaxerxes, and Artaxerxes was the command to restore civil power and the command to rebuild Jerusalem, and it took place in 457 BC. So now, with that starting point and the anchor, you can see it on the chart. You can see that the 457 BC becomes the anchor point that begins the 70-week prophecy, and by default, also the 2,300 days. Now we can play ball. Because with a starting date, you can just do the math and extend it out. Once you have a starting date, everything else falls into place so beautifully. Let's pick it up in Daniel chapter 9 and verse 25. There shall be 7 weeks and 62 weeks. So here we can see that the Bible indicates that within the 70 weeks, you have 7 weeks and 62. Now, why does the Bible divide it up like that? Because if you look at when the Jews were able to restore and rebuild Jerusalem, it comes to 408 BC. That's 7 weeks, comes to 408. And then you have 62 weeks after that. So that brings us to 69 weeks. And then the Bible goes on in Daniel chapter 9, verse 27. Then he shall confirm a covenant with many for 1 week, but in the middle of the week, he shall bring an end to sacrifice and offering. This is Daniel chapter 9, verse 27. Now, I know that we have a lot of figures going on here, but let me simplify it for you very quickly here. So you have 70 weeks. You have within that 70 weeks, it's broken up into three different segments. You have 7 weeks. You have 62 weeks. And then you have 1 week. And when you have an anchor for where the timeline begins, it begins in 457, it goes all the way to 27 AD, which is 483 years later, exactly 69 weeks, and you have the baptism of Jesus, and then in the middle of the week, you have the death of Jesus, because the Bible says Messiah will be cut off, and then in AD 34, you have the gospel going to the Gentiles with the stoning of Stephen. This is such a rock solid prophecy because it points out that Jesus would come on time. And remember what he said when he came? He said, the kingdom of heaven is at hand. In other words, Jesus came on time. He died on time. He was baptized on time. And this is one of the most beautiful messianic prophecies found in all of Scripture. We know that Jesus is Lord, and the prophecy validates this idea. So let's pick it up. The entire chart, if we look it on the screen, you can see that when you extend out from 457 The 70 weeks go on, 493 years to 8034, and it brings us all the way to the year 1844. 1844 is the year that we come to in this timeline of Bible prophecy. Now, here's the thing. When you look at this timeline, the 70 weeks are linked to the 2,300-day prophecy. You can't get around it. We just proved it by linking Daniel chapter 8 and 9. It is crystal clear, rock solid. You can't get around it. Even a cursory reading of the scriptures of Daniel chapter 8 and 9, you come to this conclusion. Now, here's the thing. If you shift over the 2,300-year prophecy, you say, that's wrong. It goes over. Well, guess what? They're linked at the hip with the 70-week prophecy. In other words, if 1844 is wrong, then Jesus is not the Messiah. On the other hand, if Jesus is the Messiah, which I believe he is, he came on time, died on time, all those things came right on time. If Jesus is the Messiah, you have to believe in 1844. Something had to happen in that date. And the Bible indicates that we are living right now in a time of judgment. Because when you look at the chart, when you look at the chart of Daniel chapter 8 and 7, you can see that the 2,300 days comes immediately after the little horn power. And then in Daniel chapter 7, the judgment takes place immediately after the little horn as well. In other words, the 2,300 days of this cleansing of the sanctuary of Daniel chapter 8 is the exact same time period as the judgment that takes place in Daniel chapter 7. They are linked. So we know that right now we are living in a time of judgment. The antitypical Day of Atonement. How do we know that this is the Day of Atonement? According to Jewish Encyclopedia, article, Day of Atonement. God is seated on his throne to judge the world, at the same time judge, pleader, expert, and witness, openeth the book of Revelation. It is read, every man's signature being found therein, the great trumpet is sounded, a still small voice is heard. Do you hear that? In other words, in the antitypical Day of Atonement, which is the cleansing of the sanctuary, which the Bible indicates will take place after 2,300 days, what happened on earth is a model of heaven, and this judgment is taking place right now since 1844. And as we saw, this is Christocentric. It's Christ-centered. If you believe in Jesus Christ as the Messiah, you have to believe that something happened since 1844 onward. We are living in a time of judgment where God is opening the books and going through the record. The book of Revelation, in Revelation chapter 14, verse 6 and 7, says this, then I saw another angel fly in the midst of heaven, having the everlasting gospel to preach to those who dwell on the earth, to every nation, tribe, tongue, and people, saying with a loud voice, fear God and give glory to him, for the hour of his judgment has come, and worship him who made heaven and earth, the sea and the springs of water. Friends, did you get that? The last clarion call to the world is this idea that we are living in a time of judgment. The Bible says the hour of his judgment has come. In other words, right now, we are living in a time of judgment. And because of this judgment hour context, we are to do three things. Fear God, give glory to him, for the hour of his judgment has come, and worship him. That's the third one. Fear God, give glory to him, and worship him. How do we do that? We fear God by keeping his commandments, not in our own strength, but by the strength of Jesus. How do we give glory to God? The Bible says, whatever you eat, drink, or do, do all to the glory of God. And how do we worship the Creator? The Bible says in the Ten Commandments, remember the Sabbath day to keep it holy. It's a reminder that we can't make ourselves holy. It is only God that can make us holy. And this is the clarion call before the universe that we are living in a time of judgment. Now, if you're like me, friends, you're like, judgment? That sounds scary. That sounds like, oh, I'm just going to have a lot of anxiety and worry, and I'm going to need counseling. But the reality is that Jesus is not only our judge, he's our defense attorney. Now, I have never gone to a courtroom before where the judge is also my defense. This is amazing. It is judgment in favor of the saints. All we need to do is accept Jesus as our Savior and Lord, and as long as we're covered by the blood, we have nothing to fear. The beneficiaries, in other words, the people that are looking into these books, is the universe, because God is on trial. It's being seen whether he's fair, he's true, and just. And so there is a transparent judgment that is taking place right now. We have nothing to fear, friends. Jesus is our judge, and he is our mediator. He's our intercessor. He is right now in the heavenly sanctuary, pleading his merits on our behalf. And all we need to do is accept him and allow the Holy Spirit to work in our lives to transform us, to make us and mold us to be more and more like Jesus. In the book of Malachi, the Bible talks about this judgment. Malachi chapter 2, verse 17. Where is the God of judgment? Malachi chapter 3, verse 2 and 3 answers the question. For he is like a refiner's fire, and like launderer's soap, he will sit as a refiner and purifier of silver. He will purify the sons of Levi and purge them as gold and silver, that they may offer to the Lord an offering in righteousness. In other words, did you hear that? God is taking us, and he takes us from our mess. Is our lives a mess? And he's transforming us just like a goldsmith, and he's putting us into the refiner's fire. And in the end, he's going to build a new creation to his glory. And in the judgment, he says, these people look like me. Is that your desire today? To say, Lord, make me your creation. Jesus is our judge. He's our mediator, and he will purify the sons of Levi if you will let him. May God help us to that end.
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2: I'd like to read to you from God's Word today, 1 Timothy 6, 6 and 7. But godliness actually is a means of great gain when accompanied by contentment. For we have brought nothing into the world, so we cannot take anything out of it either. You know, God's Word is telling us we can have freedom when we have contentment from our world that's telling us that we need more of everything. We see advertisements telling us we need this and that. We just plain need more stuff, and unless we have it, we can't be satisfied. And God wants to set us free from these kind of desires. When we pursue godliness or godlikeness, our focus changes from how much more of the stuff can I have to how much more of his likeness can I have. You know, God wants to redirect our thoughts here and now to eternity and the abundance that he has waiting for every one of us. I wonder if we shouldn't pray, Lord, help me to be satisfied with less.

0: How would you like it if people called you a bumble person? I don't think I'd want my bumbles and stumbles mentioned every time someone called my name. But alas, the poor bumblebee doesn't get any choice. And maybe you've heard that, according to the laws of aerodynamics, a bumblebee can't fly. Did God make a design error when he created the bees that I see pollinating flowers in my backyard all summer long? Did he give them wings too short to transport them to the flower fields? Well, recent research by Chinese scientists has demonstrated that the original calculations about flight worthiness for what was flawed, not the design of the bumblebee. They're just as aerodynamically sound as a jumbo jet. God didn't bumble when he made bumblebees. So maybe we should call them jumbo bees instead. This is Lonnie Malashenko.
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3: 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And the name of this is Holy Ground.
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Do you know what 3ABN stands for? 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Now you know.

0: What causes heart disease? That's the title. That's the topic of today's health tip coming up in a little while right here on Musical Meditations. This last song, Gavin Chatelier, My Child. Scott Gamble before that, and Scott's Sacred Sax is the name of his CD. Day by Day was the song. And from Danny Shelton, Holy Ground. I have a song by Tammy Chance coming up on Musical Meditations. That's a few minutes away. But now here is a quote from one of my favorite books, The Ministry of Healing. And this is what it says. Christ's method alone will give true success in reaching the people. The Savior mingled with men as one who desired their good. He showed his sympathy for them, ministered to their needs, and won their confidence. Then he bade them, follow me. Good example for you and me too, right? I know sometimes we have a tendency to walk up to somebody and start spouting Bible texts and verses, and you know you should be doing this and you shouldn't be doing that, and all of that, and that isn't what Christ did. Again, it says right here, he mingled with them as one who desired their good. He showed a sympathy for them, ministered to their needs. He won their confidence, and then he said, follow me. So I think that's a pretty good formula for you and me to follow. Worked for Christ, right? And I think it would work for us as well. And again, the name of the book I read that from is Ministry of Healing, and you can find that quote on page 143.
1: I remember when Jesus first came into my heart and how that first full day with Him was so different. I remember waking up that morning and thinking that something was very different. Then it came to me. I was a child of God and I could talk to Him all day long. At the time, I lived in the country on a 5-acre rolling landscape, and I loved to walk out there and just talk and sing to my God. My favorite song was In the Garden, and those precious lines, and the joy we share as we tarry there, none other has ever known. It was a most wonderful time for me. Well, time went by, and I moved from that place, and there always seemed to be something in the way of those joyous morning moments when to tarry with my God, I'm sorry to say, just didn't seem to happen near as often as they should. Until one day, God came to me with His loving kindness, His tender mercies, and this is what He said. You come to me in the morning light. I've waited patiently through the night. You have something in your hand as you approach by my command. It's an apple I see, shiny and bright. You hand it over and give a wink. Hi, teacher, I love you. Be with me today, is about all you had to say. Hold it just a minute, I reply, as I look the apple over and then, well, I just have to sigh. You used to come to me in the morning light and have a seat in no hurry to get away. In fact, I recall you not wanting to go away at all. You know, an apple is nice, but do you know what I really, really like? Applesauce. I like applesauce. You used to make it just for me. Do you remember how it used to be? How you peeled and cored and sliced and chopped. You were in no hurry and you were not about to stop. Then it was time to cook. You'd add the honey and spice and stir with a spoon, and oh, the aroma, how it filled the room. You were not timid, nor were you shy. It was a wonderful time together, just you and I. You spooned it up and saw my delight as we sat there together in the morning light. In that sweet hour of prayer where you poured out your heart, it was so good back then, you see. That applesauce you made for me. Then one day not long ago, while spending some time with my little granddaughter Hannah, I said to her, Hannah, you must be hungry. What do you really, really like? Believe it or not, she said without hesitation, Grandma, I really, really like applesauce. I had to smile toward my loving God as I said back, you know, Hannah, God really, really likes applesauce too.
0: This is Musical Meditations, and now here's Tammy Chance. She sings 10,000 Angels Cried.

I try to remember to give you my email address when I can. You never know. You may want to write and say hello. Maybe you have a suggestion, a favorite Bible text you want me to add to the ones that I read on the air, or whatever. So here's my email address, jay.christian@3abn.org.

0: That was Corey Emerson and I Am Always Here. Trent along before that, Great Is Thy Faithfulness. And from Tammy Chance, 10,000 Angels Cried. A song by Dave Colburn coming up on Musical Meditations. Here's a text from Isaiah. It's always a good text to remember when people are challenging you, when people are getting in the way, people are causing problems, etc. It says in Isaiah, "Behold, all who are incensed against you shall be put to shame and confounded. Those who strive against you shall be as nothing and shall perish. You shall seek those who contend with you, but you shall not find them. Those who war against you shall be as nothing at all. For I, the Lord your God, hold your right hand. It is I who say to you, fear not, I will help you." Having some challenges and problems? Then put it in God's hands. He'll take your hand and guide you through it. It's a great text. And like I said, a good thing to remember when people are challenging us, causing problems, attacking us, and so forth, and we say, where did that come from? Well, this is just a good text to remember. Isaiah 4, verses 11 through 13.
1: Hi, I'm Pastor Bradley Booth, the author of 101 Reasons to Go to Heaven. And here is number 28. We'll get to see Jesus. If you could get in a time machine and go back in history, where would you go? To the days of the knights at the round table? To the days of Samson or Gideon or Jericho when its walls came tumbling down? Or how about the days of the antediluvian world with its amazing giants and dinosaurs? I'd go back to the days of the Romans to see Jesus. I'd like to see him as a boy in Nazareth. I'd want to see him multiplying the loaves and fishes and healing the blind and calming the storm. And what would it be like to see the dead raised? Today, that's a sight few have seen, but with Jesus, all these things were quite common. Those who met him and were touched by his power were so blessed. Not surprisingly, his fame spread to countries far and wide, and people came from everywhere to see him. One story tells of some Greeks who came to worship in Jerusalem. They told Philip, "We wish to see Jesus." John 12, verse 21. That's the effect Jesus had on people. Unfortunately, he had enemies. While thousands followed him in adoration, his enemies tried to destroy him. Pious priests mocked and spit on him. Roman soldiers thrashed him with a cat-o'-nine whip. They stripped him of his clothes, jammed a crown of thorns on his brow, and pounded sharp nails through his hands and feet. But he rose again on Sunday morning, ascended to heaven, and is now our high priest in the heavenly sanctuary. Someday soon he will come and everyone will see him, even those who pierced him. Revelation 1 verse 7. Many will not want to see him, but those who have waited so long for him will be happy beyond words. You and I will be among those to finally see Jesus. And that's the best reason of all, to go to heaven.
2: This is the beginning of a new day. God, you have given me this day to use as I will. I can waste it or use it for good. But what I do today should be important because I'm using a day of my life for it. When tomorrow comes, this day will be gone forever, leaving in its place something that I have traded for it. Father, with your help, I want it to be gain and not loss, good, not evil, success and not failure. Amen.
3: Jesus said, "For if ye forgive men their trespasses, your heavenly Father will also forgive you. But if ye forgive not men their trespasses, neither will your Father forgive your trespasses." Matthew chapter 6, verses 14 through 15.
0: A little later this hour, the health tip on Musical Meditations. But now, here's Dave Colburn.

What causes heart disease, you may wonder. Well, wonder no longer, or wonder no longer past the end of this song anyway, because I'll tell you on the Health Tip, coming up right after Joe Pearl's on Musical Meditations.

0: He really has a nice voice, doesn't he? Joe Pearl's in Empty Fields. The Building Project before that, Remember Thee. And from Dave Colburn, Misty Morning. Okay, throughout the last hour, I've been asking this question, what causes heart disease? We are going to answer it now on the Musical Meditations Health Tip. So what does cause heart disease? Well, in most cases, it's caused by poor lifestyle. Poor diet and exercise habits, along with stress, are the greatest contributors to heart disease. Now, a high saturated fat diet puts us at the greatest risk, especially when there's little or no exercise and when we're under high stress. Now, I read where heart attacks, and this is very interesting, I read where heart attacks are 2.5 times more likely to occur on Mondays than on Fridays. Why is that, you may ask? Well, for most people, overindulgence over the weekend, eating a lot of food that's bad for us, eating too much of it, partying, getting less sleep than normal, etc., etc. You know, usually the typical having fun over the weekend syndrome. And here's another interesting statistic. Death rates from heart disease have been found to be 4 to 7 times higher among people with hostile attitudes. So like the Bible's text says, a merry heart doeth good like a medicine, but a broken spirit drieth the bones, Proverbs 17:22. So don't be angry and downcast, be merry and happy. And I know sometimes we can help ourselves along. We can either make ourselves more angry and more downcast or become more merry and upbeat. And how do we do that? We can actually do that by deciding. Instead of saying, oh, wow, things are really horrible and so forth, when that starts to happen, say, but, you know, things are really good. I'm happy, and that may not be happening real well, but look at all these other great things that are happening, etc. You know, we can just make ourselves upbeat and happy, and we can do it, and it will have a health benefit. Now, as far as diet goes, reduce, preferably eliminate, saturated animal fat. Focus on a healthful vegetarian diet with as much raw and organic food as possible. So there's your key, there's your health tip, and I do hope it's a help for you. Stay with us. There's more to come. This is Musical Meditations, and we'll be right back.
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2: Useless unless broken. Luke 20:18 states, whosoever shall fall upon this stone shall be broken. If there had been directions on the bottom of the alabaster box mentioned in the 14th chapter of Mark, they would have read, useless unless broken. What an example this woman demonstrated by her actions, showing us the progression into the perfect will of God. Even though the scripture doesn't give her name, it does declare that this act of love would be a memorial for her forever. If all we see is that she anointed Jesus, then we've missed a beautiful truth. The first thing this lady with the alabaster box did was come to Jesus with a very precious and extremely expensive box of ointment, spikenard. She came to Jesus and passed all the indignant eyes. The second thing she did was give, and in doing so, gave him her all. Many of us come to Jesus but refuse to give him everything, and by holding on to certain things, we miss the fullness of Christ in our lives. It will cost us our lives to serve the Lord. The third thing she did was break. She broke open the alabaster box. Regardless of the cost of this alabaster box of precious spikenard, it was useless unless broken. Likewise, our lives are useless as long as we are secure within ourselves and refuse to be broken for the cause of Christ. Whosoever shall fall upon that stone shall be broken. But on whomsoever it shall fall, it will grind him to powder. Luke 20:18. The last thing this woman did was pour out the ointment on the Lord's feet. When the disciples began to murmur against her, Jesus said, leave her alone. She's preparing me for my burial. Since the cross, whenever we pour ourselves out before the Lord, we are no longer preparing him for his burial, but we are declaring his resurrection. We must approach Jesus in the same manner and attitude as the alabaster box lady. We must come to Christ on our own, even when circumstances try to prevent us from coming. We must give ourselves all inclusively to the Lord without holding back anything. Then we must be willing to break anything in ourselves that would hinder our walk with Him. Our pride, our self-sufficiency, Our own will must fall upon the rock of Christ, because we will be useless unless broken. It is when we approach our Lord with this heart, humility, and honesty that He will be able to pour us out as witnesses to a hurting world.
0: If you'd like to talk to a 3ABN prayer partner, you can do that. Here are the telephone numbers, 800-752-3226 or 618-627-4651.

0: was Stan Whitmire, and I've just seen Jesus. Steve Amerson before that, and Amazing Grace. Well, if I speak quickly, I have time to work in a Bible text before I go, and you know I love to do that, so here we go. If we confess our sins, He is faithful and just and will forgive our sins and cleanse us from all unrighteousness. That's good news, isn't it? 1 John chapter 1, verse 9. If you want to get some more information about Musical Meditations or Three Angels Broadcasting Network, go to our website, 3abn.org. 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Again, 3abn.org. I'm Jay Christian. Thanks for joining me. It's time to go. You have a great day.
1: The Danger of Success. In Romans 8:28, the Apostle Paul writes, "And we know that in all things God works for the good of those who love Him." Times of trouble often bring us to our knees in prayer and to seek God's help in His Word. When we're lonely, God comforts us with His promise that He is always with us. When we're sick, God cares for us in our physical frailty. But sometimes when successes and joys fill our lives, God is forgotten. Through the anticipation and joy of preparing for a wedding, we may become wrapped up in earthly concerns and forget our heavenly goal. As career successes build, we may become satisfied with our own abilities and accomplishments. The writer of Proverbs 30 asks God for neither too much nor too little. If given too much, we may deny the Lord. If given poverty, we may be tempted to steal. Instead, we ask God to give us our daily bread. In other words, we pray for contentment in both success and difficulty. God may bless us with earthly successes, or He may withhold success from us. But He is never stingy in His love for us. His abundance is heaped upon us through the gospel and poured out to us in baptism and the Lord's Supper. Father, we praise You for Your love in Christ, which You have poured out on us lavishly. Help us in all circumstances to find rest in our Savior, Jesus. Amen.
2: If you took a poll asking who people considered to be the smartest man who ever lived, who do you think they'd suggest? Probably many would give you the name of Albert Einstein. This brilliant physicist was awarded the Nobel Prize for his work. He spent his life studying things most of us can't even hope to understand. Yet Einstein was quick to acknowledge that there was someone much more intelligent than he was. The great scientist said, "My religion consists of a humble admiration of the illimitable superior spirit who reveals himself in the slight details we are able to perceive with our frail and feeble mind." No matter what breathtaking leaps science and technology make, our God is still the creator of beauty and mysteries which are unfathomably deep. We can never hope to know the mind of God completely, but we can appreciate the wonder of His creation. We can enjoy the blessings of this life and be assured that God loves us dearly.
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4: We live in an age of prophets. In some places, prophets have flooded the zone, the social media, with their own videos, their claims, their dreams, their visions, their prophecies of what's going to happen next. It can become very confusing. But when we go to the Bible, we can untangle it all. We can learn the tests of a prophet and how to relate to prophets. That's what we're doing this season on Inverse, on the gift of prophecy. And this episode is on Old Testament prophets so that we can learn from the patterns that have been set before and how God uses as prophets. My name is Joe. I'm the host of Inverse, and we are joined today with my friends Sebastian, who is teaching, and Jemima, who is giving great insights, and Paul, who helps us all. And on the other side of the screen, or audio, listening, studying, and I pray that the Holy Spirit shows you insights from these verses, even beyond what we say at the table, because this is a journey that you are at the center of, and discovering how God uses prophets back then, and maybe today as well. And so let's pray that God guides us. Sebastian, if you can start us out.
5: Yes, let's pray. Almighty God, everlasting Father, what a privilege it is to study your word together. Lord, we pray not only for ourselves, but for those watching at home or online or whatever podcast platforms that they receive this session. We invite your spirit, Lord, to do what Jesus promised, that he would guide us into all truth, that he would not speak of himself, but whatsoever he shall hear, that shall he speak and show us things to come. Bless us, Lord, be in our thoughts and be in our understanding as we review your word and Old Testament prophets, is our prayer in Jesus' name. Amen.
4: Amen. Amen. We are studying from the scriptures, Old Testament prophets, and the Inverse program is a program that can be seen at all by all at hopetv.org, but it is also a Bible study. You can study it at inversebible.org and follow the scriptures with us. Old Testament prophets is a big category, but we're kind of zeroing in on one of the main Old Testament prophets, and his name is Elijah. And the story's a bit shocking because we think prophets are perfect. Their stories are very sanitized. They don't have the same struggles, and we may be very surprised. So Elijah, we learn about him in 1 Kings chapter 19. And Paul, if you can read to us from the first 10 verses.
6: And Ahab told Jezebel all that Elijah had done, also how he had executed all the prophets with the sword. Then Jezebel sent a messenger to Elijah, saying, "So let the gods do to me, and more also, if I do not make your life as the life of one of them by tomorrow, about this time." And when he saw that, he arose and ran for his life, and went to Beersheba, which belongs to Judah, and left his servant there. But he himself went a day's journey into the wilderness, and came and sat down under a broom tree. And he prayed that he might die, and said, "It is enough now, Lord, take my life, for I am no better than my father's." Then as he lay and slept under a broom tree, suddenly an angel touched him and said to him, "Arise and eat." Then he looked, and there by his head was a cake baked on coals and a jar of water. So he ate and drank and lay down again. And the angel of the Lord came back the second time and touched him and said, "Arise and eat, because the journey is too great for you." So he arose and ate and drank and went in the strength of that food 40 days and 40 nights as far as Horeb, the mountain of God. And there he went into a cave and spent the night in that place. And behold, the word of the Lord came to him, and he said to him, "What are you doing here, Elijah?" So he said, "I have been very zealous for the Lord, God of hosts, for the children of Israel have forsaken your covenant, torn down your altars, and killed your prophets with the sword. I alone am left, and they seek to take my life."
4: It's not a great day for Elijah. We're studying Old Testament prophets and New Testament prophets so that we can establish certain patterns of how God uses prophets, and so that we can recognize true prophets today if God sends them. And so, Jemima, here's Elijah. It's not a great day. What can we learn about prophets from the story of Elisha?
7: Well, I mean, there are highs and lows for prophets as well. And they're also human beings. In the previous chapter, Elijah had just, you know, called fire down from heaven, and he had burnt the sacrifice just by a short prayer. And these other high priests of Baal had been, you know, dancing around and doing all of this. So God had manifested his power on behalf of Elijah. And then Jezebel, who is Ahab's wife, hears about it, and she sends a threat to Elijah, and she says, "So let the gods do to me." I don't know, but when I was younger, you know, when my mom would leave the house or something, and she would say, "Clean the house," or "Do something," right? And we wouldn't do it, but she's like, if I come back and the house is not clean, I will slap the black off, or some sort of a threat that was like really, you know, you kind of got the seriousness.
6: Sorry, Mom.
7: You kind of got the seriousness, or like, I'll slap you to America. Or something like it was just so.
5: All the way from Uganda.
7: Yeah, from Uganda to America. So you kind of like, in your, you know, your little childish mind, you imagine yourself just flying across the ocean.
4: Did you clean the house?
7: We cleaned the house.
5: I'm
7: still here, Joe. I'm still here. But, you know, you get the seriousness of the threat. And here Elijah is threatened by Jezebel's threat. And he ends up running away. And he's depressed. And he tells God, take my life, for I'm no better than my father's. So the weight of the call that God has put on him. And in verse 10, he's saying, you know, I have been zealous for you, God. And I've done all these things. I've prayed for this people. I've prayed for a miracle on your behalf. But the people have not turned back to you.
6: You know, if I, there's a rabbi in the 60s wrote a book, Abraham Heschel, called The Prophets. And he describes prophets like an entire town is sleeping. It's dark. They're all sleeping. And then a really scary shriek goes up in the night and wakes everybody up. Mm. He says prophets are like that shriek. It disturbs complacent people. They get up. He says it's embarrassing to be a prophet. There's so many pretenders predicting peace and prosperity, offering cheerful words, adding strength to self-reliance, while the prophet predicts disaster, pestilence, agony, and destruction. People are, you know, fist pumping, raising flags, and prophets come in there and say, no, the nation is sick unto death. From the sole of your feet to the, you know, to the top of your heads, it's all wounds and welts and sick. And people are like, you are seditious.
7: Yeah.
6: You are not patriotic. What is going on with you? And, you know, no wonder someone like Elijah says, take my life. This, I'm not doing this. You know, not attractive.
5: I mean, and I definitely echo your sentiments, Paul. And I think there's, to his point, right, that you're bringing up from Abraham, is the fact that the sign of a prophet, or the fact that the prophet is there, is a revelation that you deviated from the covenant with God. That God sends prophets because he's calling you back to return.
7: That's right.
5: So he doesn't need to send prophets when you are walking in the way and you're following his word and his covenant as has been revealed. But the moment in Elijah comes, he says, how long will you halt between two opinions? If God is God, then worship him. If Baal is God, then worship him. But we don't do this 50%er. And either we're 100% gods or we're none at all. And a prophet is the one that brings that message. And I love the fact that, you know, like he's highlighting that typically a prophet shows up because people are sleeping, right. Because you are far gone from the appropriate path that God has laid out. That's why a prophet comes. But I think for the prophet themselves, Elijah goes and says, I'm the only one. Mm-hmm. And this is an important reality, that just because God called you to be the one to be the shriek in the middle of a sleeping town doesn't mean you're the only one that is awake.
6: Mm-hmm. Right.
5: But in Elijah's mind, I alone. And it's that loneliness in his mind, which is actually not true,
6: correct,
5: but it's his perception that he's the only one, because it was him versus 450 prophets. That's what leads to the initial setbacks of depression that Elijah has there in verse 4, where he's like basically saying, as he goes a day's journey into the wilderness, he prays that he might die and said, it is enough. And I think sometimes in our time, you know, in this year, 2026, we can feel sometimes as young people that we're the only ones in our church.
7: That's
5: we
7: right.
5: can feel like we're the only ones in our family. We're the only ones trying to keep the Sabbath. We're the only ones trying to go back to the Bible. We're the only ones praying for the outpouring of the Holy Spirit. And when we feel that perception of aloneness, Elijah is a cautionary tale that we should not allow that perception, because the devil can use your zealousness for God to then multiply your loneliness and feelings of hopelessness. That I'm the only one.
6: It's phenomenal that Elijah's feeling of aloneness, God opens the door to an Elisha who then trains a school of prophets.
5: Yes.
6: Moses feels alone. You know, this is in Numbers 11. He complains to God. He says, I'm bearing the burden of all of this alone.
5: Yes.
6: And God says, you go, and there's 70 people that God's Holy Spirit falls on them.
5: Yes.
6: And Moses says, I wish all God's people were prophets. Mm-hmm. You know, he's God opens the door. God answers the aloneness of prophets.
5: Yes.
6: The burden they carry, and God says, there's more.
7: Yeah.
5: You know, it kind of reminds me of, I was preaching in Brazil on Elijah some years ago, before the pandemic, and I remember my wife was dealing with depression. She was dealing with these feelings, potentially suicidal ideation, all these different things. And so while I was preaching on Elijah, I came to this story because the theme was the return of Elijah. And the recognition that Elijah coming back in terms of bringing that divisive mindset of, hey, the straight testimony, if God is God, then worship him. But this experience in Elijah's life revealed something of the fact that when people who are used by God to bring revival sometimes experience the mountaintop, but then they go straight down into the depths of a dark, dark valley. Mm-hmm. And through that process, and it was talking about Elijah in his mind, he was alone, he was broken, but God was ministering to him. There was a jar of water, there was a baked cake, and God didn't say, oh, I thought you were tougher than this. Mm. I thought you could take it. I thought you were a different type of a prophet. God's not that type of father. He's ministering, the angels are ministering and supporting and trying to bring him back to realize his perception of his situation is different. And my wife has a board in our room from listening to that sermon when I talked about the whole fact that Elijah was about to be translated to heaven, and he said, Lord, let me die. Mm. Yep. And God was about to take him to heaven. In his mind, he was failing, and in God's mind, you are now ready to come home.
7: Amen.
5: And so my wife made a board, and it basically says, I will not break my father's heart. Mm. And she says that is the thing that has kept her from ever going into that level of suicidal ideation. And I know that there's people listening to us. I know there's people watching this video who grapple with that. And when you think about the fact that no matter how high my spiritual calling may be, it does not preclude the reality that that can come upon my life.
4: Mm. Exactly. Well, this is pretty extraordinary when you think about it, because when you get to the New Testament, Elijah's like the preeminent prophet.
5: Yes.
4: You know, they said, Jesus, oh, he must be the reincarnation of Elijah. Call on Elijah and you can come down from the cross. Like, this is, there's no prophet ahead of Elijah in the Old Testament. And yet this prophet, he's in this mental state, as we've described. He is running, a lack of faith. He's dodging and running away. God doesn't abandon him.
7: Amen.
4: But it can forever dispel the myth that prophets are perfect.
6: Prophets are supremely human. I think of Jonah, another prophet who was running.
5: Yes.
6: You know,
5: he's on the other side.
6: At one point, the sailors are more God-fearing than Jonah.
7: Mm-hmm.
6: The sailors plead to God for his life. Jonah refuses to pray. He says, throw me overboard. That's fine. He's in the belly of the fish. There's a record of his prayer in the belly of the fish. It's a long prayer. Not one word in that prayer says, Lord, I'm sorry I did this. Mm. Not one. He goes to Nineveh. He preaches. It's just one line. The whole city repents. The king is repentant.
5: The animals
6: Jonah,
5: repent.
6: Yeah. The king says, let's repent. God has already, proclaimed destruction on us. But who knows? Maybe he will relent and have mercy. Jonah is just no sign of change, no sign of I'm sorry. This is a prophet too. And Jesus says that the sign of Jonah is the sign that God gives the people in Jesus' time.
7: That's right.
6: You know, Jonah was a faithful prophet. I think of prophets like Balaam. They receive a word from God. He speaks a word from God. And yet he does something so heinous. The book of Revelation continually reminds people, don't commit the sin of Balaam, who causes people to turn away. He fell away after.
5: And what it highlights, Paul, that you're driving home, at least for me, is that the calling to be a prophet was not because you were perfect, mm-hmm. but because God wants to make you perfect.
8: Amen.
5: He gave the calling to transform you. So that calling to be a prophet was not because you were better than the people you're prophesying to.
6: Yeah.
5: But the calling to be a prophet was so that God could change and transform your own life.
6: I'm belaboring this, but for a reason.
5: It's
6: look
5: okay.
6: At, look at Miriam.
5: We're going to reconcile you and Jonah in heaven. You and Jonah need to have a sit down talk.
6: Yeah. Think of Miriam. Miriam is called a prophet. You know, and there's an episode where Miriam treats her sister-in-law badly, and God punishes Miriam, reprimands her in a very public way, and she's cast outside the camp for a while.
8: Mm-hmm.
6: You think of a prophet like Nathan, who tries some political machinations to ensure David's lineage continues in the way you know that he and David's wife want. They exercise great faith. There are moments when their faith falters.
4: Yeah, but I think we need to think carefully about this because these prophets are imperfect. They're sinners.
5: Yes.
4: Okay, they're sinners in need of grace. But these prophets are upholding a perfect God.
6: That's right, man.
4: And upholding God's perfect law.
8: Mm-hmm.
4: So today, you have prophets that attack God's law and encourage sin.
5: Yes.
4: So why these prophets were imperfect, they were upholding God's law. They were depending on God themselves, and they were teaching people to follow God. And so we're not saying by prophets being imperfect that a prophet can go attack God, his law, his name,
5: misrepresent his character.
4: That's not what's happening, but they are weak. They are fragile. They have human frailties, and they depend on God, as we all do.
8: Yeah. And that is to bring out the power of God. You know, 1 Corinthians chapter 1, verse 26 says, "For you see your calling, brethren, that not many wise according to the flesh, not many mighty, not many noble are called, but God has chosen the foolish things of the world to put to shame the wise, and God has chosen the weak things of the world to put to shame the things which are mighty, and the base things of the world, and the things which are despised, God has chosen, and the things which are not, to bring to nothing the things that are, that no flesh should glory in his presence." So, to reiterate the point, it's that God is choosing the people that are weak and that are frail to uphold his word, so that the glory does not go to us worshiping that prophet,
5: yes.
8: which you see a lot of times these days, right? It's like, oh, the prophet did this. I must worship. I must pay my tithe and offering to this prophet. I am loyal to this prophet.
4: Make
8: no.
4: Make a saint out of them.
8: Make a saint out of them. But no, this is that God chooses the human beings that are weak, that are getting depressed, that do not listen, that treat other people badly, so that none of them can say, I am a prophet because I am good. No, it's because God is good and he is perfecting me and he has called me. And I am still his servant regardless of the mistakes that I make. So the glory is going to God alone.
4: I'm a little surprised because I thought prophets were flying around on private jets, speaking from banquet to banquet and having all their high up connections.
5: Wow, Joe, I didn't have that passive aggressiveness in you. Okay. Said, I'm not referencing anybody in particular. But I do think, Joe, to your point, right, it lets you know that the devil always finds a way to twist the truth that God is trying to put forward, right? That you don't have to, a test of a prophet is not their character perfection.
8: Yes.
5: The test of a prophet is not that they never have a low day or don't need the grace of God. The test of a prophet is also not that they are written in the Bible. Elijah wrote no books. Elijah is a non-canonical prophet. So using these different biblical true theological facts that Jonah was a prophet, that Moses was a prophet and struck the rock, that and he murdered a man early in his life,
6: mm-hmm.
5: and that Elijah became depressed and suicidal, that doesn't preclude you from being a prophet, but the devil will somehow take that truth and then open the door to say anybody can be a prophet,
6: mm-hmm.
5: and no other tests matter.
6: Mm-hmm. Well, one of the most interesting stories in the Bible is in 1 Kings chapter 13. There's a man of God from Judah. God sends him to the northern kingdom of Israel to bear a message to the king. God tells the prophet, don't eat or drink, you know, come back.
5: Yes.
6: You know. Mm-hmm. And he disobeys. and he dies. There's a lion that slays him, but spares his donkey. And it's a very unreal sight. There's a lion on one side, the man's dead on the road, and there's a donkey on the other side. The lion hasn't eaten him or devoured the man. It's left the donkey alive. And people come to know that the man's message to the king was true because God's message to the man, he disobeyed that and he died. They know his message to the king is true because he disobeyed and faced the consequences. And they think, his life is, the prophet becomes the message, mm-hmm. The prophet may have weaknesses that doesn't take away from the power of the word of God that is communicated through that person. Mm-hmm. I must pay attention to it. If I don't, and that person has been unfaithful, I will face the same consequence that God's word doesn't change because the medium chose to ignore that word.
4: Excellent point. So not only do we miss the tests of a prophet, the biblical tests of a prophet. Sometimes we add human tests that are not in the Bible.
6: True.
4: So Elijah's story already has dispelled two false tests that people set up, mm-hmm. that a prophet needs to be perfect, and they're not. They make mistakes. They're weak. Mm-hmm. And another common one, Sebastian already referenced it. Have you ever heard this before? Oh, he can't be a prophet because he doesn't have a book in the Bible.
8: Mm-hmm.
4: And are you turning to the book of Elijah there?
9: No. Oh, okay.
4: I was just checking.
9: I don't know what version that is, brother. The perversion.
4: So there's no. Think about that though. There's no writing of Elijah in the Bible.
9: No. Mm-hmm.
4: So you used this term non-canonical.
9: Yes.
4: And that's based off of people referring to the Bible as the canon of Scripture. But there are prophets that are named in Scripture that have no writings in Scripture. So we can call those non-canonical prophets. Well, so God is not limited to those that have the writings right here.
9: Correct. And who are dead, right? As if God is done working. And I think that's the point for us in a modern time. In 2026, the feeling as a young person that I have to be perfect to be used by God is something that is the greatest encouragement of this message of prophets. Mm-hmm. I don't have to be perfect to be used by God. I don't have to have my whole life and mental health together to have a calling on my life. And I think sometimes we, going back to Jem's point, is we deify and we uplift these individuals, mm-hmm. and we feel like I can never be that person, like the old hymn says, like, if you can't preach like Paul, mm-hmm. but you can tell the love of Jesus, you can say he died for all. Mm-hmm. And so many times the voice of Jesus is calling, but we're thinking, well, if I can't be him, then I'm basically nothing. And there's this gap of evaluation. And so I think the encouragement of Old Testament prophets and prophets in general, as we study the gift of prophecy, is that God has gifts by which he uses each and every one of us. And our imperfections do not preclude that, but to continue to stay faithful and to hold on to Jesus, to continue to say, Lord, I'm available, because your availability is the greatest ability that we can bring in service to God. Yeah. And to me, that's the greatest encouragement for me, is that whether it's a preacher, whether it's whatever role that God is calling me to, as long as I don't allow my imperfections and human frailty and failures to say, well, I can't be used, so now I'm removing myself from service to Christ. Rather than saying, no, it is because I have these frailties that Jesus called me. Yeah. He likes to use the weak things of the world.
4: Exactly.
9: And that's a beautiful truth.
8: Another thought that I had, and it may deviate a little bit about from the conversation we're having.
9: Okay.
8: A test of a prophet is, by their fruits you will know them, right? So although prophets are not perfect individuals, they have to bear the works and the fruits of righteousness, right? These that are listed in Galatians 5:23, like, we have to also examine their lives. And a lot of times, maybe these prophets on TV, you know, we just kind of excuse them and say, oh, well, he's just human. He made a mistake. We all make mistakes, right? But there is also a standard of righteousness that God is calling us to evaluate these individuals' lives, to really see, are they up to par to the word and to the law and the prophets? Are they living their life as best as they can to the word? And what is the fruit that they're bearing? Is it all about my private jet and this and that? And people, you know, give me money because, you know, the more you give, the more, like building your own empire? Or are you actually living a life like Jesus, taking all that you have and giving to the poor and serving the people around you in your community? So although the imperfections are there, but I would also state that
6: that's a good corollary. Mm-hmm. It really is God does cleanse Isaiah's tongue. God forgives Isaiah's sin. God anticipates that Isaiah will live as a messenger, but also that Isaiah will live the message that he is carrying, that Isaiah will not be, you know, closing his ears like the rest of the populace, that he will be cleansed. So we should expect from prophets that they are bearing the fruit of the Spirit.
8: Amen.
6: But we do anticipate that they are not perfect in every aspect.
9: That's going to be a struggle. We probably need to do a whole episode. Because it's like on one level we're saying, like, Elijah, when he's depressed, right, is he bearing the fruit of faith and joy and love, right? When Jonah is running, it's like, okay, how do we split that, right? I think that's the difficulty is saying, but what I hear from you is saying is that the Deuteronomy 13 thing that you referenced on another episode is like, is this tending towards back to submission to God and to his word?
8: And uplifting Jesus.
9: Correct. Mm-hmm. And I think that that element is your job as a prophet is, did you say what God told you to say?
8: Right.
4: So there may be weaknesses. There may be stumbles, as there was with Elijah. But the prophet's life can't be in rebellion against God.
9: Correct. Yes, right. Yes.
4: Pointing people to rebellion against God or his law.
8: That's right.
4: That would be a disqualifier right there. And there's a big difference. So, not easy to parse necessarily, but important to maintain.
9: Yes, yeah, it's a good balance.
4: Yeah, for sure. This is so important for us today as we navigate, as we evaluate, as we hear different people, prophetic messages, claims, whatever it be. How do we relate? Do we embrace? Do we run? Do we test? And how do we test? That's why we are looking this week at Old Testament prophets to understand the pattern. And we will continue next week as we look at New Testament prophets and how God used prophets in the New Testament to establish his church. Continue journeying with us right here on Inverse as we continue to grow together and open up your own heart so that you can hear the God's voice speaking to you. We'll

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1: Here's a Bible promise to have with you today. In 2 Kings 6, verse 16, Elisha was surrounded by a great army with many horses and chariots. Yet he told his servant, "Fear not, for they that be with us are more than they that be with them." Remember, friends, God is bigger than your enemies, and he's always with you.
2: Did you know that some people smile and say, "Good morning, Lord," and others groan, "Oh no, Lord, it's morning again." What did you say this morning? Don't be a groaner, be a smiler.
3: In the book of Matthew, Jesus teaches that, "You know that people don't light a candle to hide it, but they put it in a candle holder so everyone in the house can benefit from the light." This is what you should do with your life. Live in such a way that others will see the moral values you have, and then praise God when they accept them.
4: Have you ever been thinking about someone that you haven't seen in a long time, and the next thing you know, you see them or receive a phone call from them? That's God. There is no such thing as coincidence.
5: Welcome again to The Bible Unchained. I am your host, Phil Ammons, and I am delighted that you've joined me again at this time in the study of God's Word. Today, let us continue thinking together on our study, Three Angels, Three Messages, and Then the Great Harvest, Part 9. For those of you that are newcomers to this broadcast, allow me to set the context of where we are and where we're going. We're studying the three angels' messages of Revelation 14. These messages are God's final clarion call to the world before the great harvest, which Jesus tells us is the end of the world, Matthew 13:39. The first of these messages in Revelation 14, 6 and 7 teaches that the final true church on earth will teach a message saying, among other things, that a pre-advent judgment has begun in the courts of heaven above, where God, on the written evidence of our lives, collected by the angels of heaven as they faithfully write every detail of every moment of our lives, including our actions, deeds, thoughts, motivations of heart, words, etc., are collected into books as evidence of our fitness or unfitness for the kingdom of heaven, and this is according to Daniel 7, verses 9 and 10, and elsewhere. From these books, God will judge the worthiness of every person to be written in God's book of life, or in other words, to determine who will be saved and who will not be saved, who is redeemed by faith in the blood of Jesus, and who is not, who is justified by Christ's redeeming blood, and who is not. The question that's been before us the last few broadcasts is when. When will this pre-advent judgment commence in heaven? Now, we've looked at the seven feasts and services of Leviticus 23, which gives us the general time frame for the beginning of this eternally consequential heavenly tribunal. These feasts were not merely Old Testament celebrations, but were prophecies of the events in the plan of salvation in the New Testament or Christian era. Now, based on the sequence of these feasts or services, the Day of Atonement, the sixth service in sequence in Levitical services, represented the judgment day in ancient Israel and corresponds to the sixth event in the New Testament era, the pre-advent judgment. Now, we've gone through granular detail in prior broadcasts in establishing these biblical teachings. What's left for us now is to extract from the biblical record the exact date of the pre-Advent judgment. To do that, we turn our attention to Daniel 8 and 9. So let us now continue to unchain this great biblical truth of the date of the commencement of the pre-Advent judgment. In Daniel 8, Daniel has a most interesting symbolic vision. He sees several animals who represent corresponding nations along the continuum of world history. These scenes correspond to dreams that he records in Daniel 2 and 7 regarding Medo-Persia, which ruled the world from 539 BC to 331 BC, and then Greece, which ruled the world from 331 BC to 168 BC, and then Rome, which ruled the world from 168 BC to 476 AD. Eventually, Daniel sees a power coming out of the last beast of verses 10 and 11 of Daniel 8. This power is an amalgamation or combination of church and state. The sequence of the visions of Daniel 2 and 7 squarely identifies this beast as Rome and the papacy, as no other power so neatly fits this description in history. We will soon unpack those prophecies in specific detail on that point using Daniel and Revelation. The activities of this power reach all the way to the heavenly sanctuary and disrupts its administration of dealing with the sin problem in that sanctuary. In Daniel 8, 10 and 11, it reads about this beast power of Rome and the papacy, and it waxed great, even to the host of heaven. Now this power affects activity in heaven. And it cast down some of the host of the stars to the ground and stamped upon them. Yea, he magnified himself even to the prince of the host, and by him, that is this earthly power, the daily sacrifice was taken away, and the place of the sanctuary was cast down. The activities of this earthly power vertically affects activity in heaven.

sitteth in the temple of God, showing himself that he is God. 2 Thessalonians 2 and verse 4. No other church-state combination historically fits this description, as does the papacy. Now back to Daniel 8. He sees the two heavenly beings talking, and the subject of their discussions is the sanctuary in heaven. One saint asked the other, how long will this disruption of the sanctuary continue? And when will the sanctuary be set right again? How long will it be before the sanctuary will be cleansed of the pollution of sin and of this beast power? Then, and here it is, the angel tells Daniel the day and hour when the heavenly sanctuary will be cleansed. He writes, and he said unto me, unto 2,300 days, then shall the sanctuary be cleansed. That's Daniel 8, verse 14. As we spoke early on in this series of programs, in interpreting Bible prophecy, a day is to be interpreted as 1 year, according to Numbers 14:34 and Ezekiel 4 and verse 6. Thus, this polluting of the sanctuary would endure for 2,300 years, and then God will cleanse the heavenly sanctuary of sin. Now, don't worry. Follow along, and we will make clear what that language means. Only know for now that Daniel identifies that Rome, in its church and state combination, would seize prerogatives that belong only to God, setting itself up as God, and its activities would be so blasphemous as to affect the work of redemption in heaven. And that interruption would occur in 2,300 years. Now we're on the path to determine when that prophetic period begins and when it ends. Because when it ends, the pre-Advent judgment in heaven begins. How do we know for sure that it is the heavenly sanctuary and not the sanctuary on earth that is in view in verse 13? Because there have been only two sanctuaries envisioned in the Bible. The original sanctuary, which is in heaven, and the earthly sanctuary in ancient Israel, which was a pattern made from the heavenly. God told Moses, according to all that I show thee, after the pattern of the tabernacle, and the pattern of all the instruments thereof, even so shall ye make it. Exodus 25 and verse 9. Note Hebrews 8 verses 1 and 2. Now of the things which we have spoken, this is the sum. We have an high priest who is set on the right hand of the throne of the majesty in the heavens, a minister of the sanctuary and of the true tabernacle which the Lord pitched and not man. The earthly temple or sanctuary was destroyed in AD 70 by the Romans. There has been no earthly sanctuary after the Mosaic order since then. The only sanctuary existing 2,300 years since Daniel's day is the heavenly sanctuary. So it is the heavenly sanctuary that would be cleansed. As the Day of Atonement was a cleansing of the earthly sanctuary of sin, a judgment day, so is the corresponding cleansing of the heavenly sanctuary, the antitypical judgment day, a pre-Advent judgment in the courts above, was to occur. Two very critical questions remain. Number one, when is the start date of the 2,300-day prophecy? Without a start date, there is no way to be certain of the end date that commences the pre-Advent Day of Judgment. Secondly, does God give to Daniel and to us a roadmap to check our math, so to speak, to confirm that this prophecy of the pre-Advent Judgment begins just before the end of the world, according to Revelation 14? Let us look at what further happened now in Daniel 8. At the time of this vision, God's people were in captivity to the Babylonians. Daniel is told that the vision regarding setting the temple right extends for 2,300 years. Note the time frame, according to Gabriel the angel, as to when the events of the vision were to take place. Gabriel tells Daniel that the events prophesied in Daniel 8 are for the end times. Note Daniel 8.

0: verse 17. So he came near where I stood, and when he came, I was afraid and fell upon my face. But he said unto me, understand, O son of man, for at the time of the end shall be the vision. And then verse 19. And he said unto me, behold, I will make thee to know what shall be in the last end of the indignation, for at the time appointed, the end shall be. And then verse 26, and the vision of the evening and the morning, which was told, is true. Wherefore, shut up the vision, for it shall be for many days. Verse 26 of Daniel 8. So Daniel is told that the events of the vision are to be played out, not in his era, but rather towards the end of time. You might imagine that given Judah was in captivity in Babylon and the sanctuary of God lay in ruins in Jerusalem at that time, according to Daniel 9:17, and the truth of God was being cast down to the ground, how this time frame of 2,300 years for the sanctuary to be set right struck terror in the heart and soul of Daniel. So what does Daniel do upon hearing this? He faints. Verse 27 of Daniel 8, and I, Daniel, fainted and was sick certain days. Afterward, I rose up and did the king's business, and I was astonished at the vision, but none understood it. Now, about a year later, Daniel is praying at the evening sacrifice, and while he is praying, the angel Gabriel returns to continue to give him understanding about the vision of Daniel 8. Now, we're out of time for today, but join us next time on The Bible Unchained, when we will read Gabriel's interpretation of Daniel's vision recorded in Daniel 8, which will tell us the day and date of the cleansing of the heavenly sanctuary, which is the date of the commencement of the pre-Advent judgment. It is this message that God's true church on earth will preach and teach all over the world before the great harvest, the end of the world.
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2: Without shame. While the Christian's life will be characterized by humility, it should not be marked with sadness and self-depreciation. It is the privilege of everyone so to live that God will approve and bless him. It is not the will of our Heavenly Father that we should be ever under condemnation and darkness. There is no evidence of true humility and going with the head bowed down and the heart filled with thoughts of self. We may go to Jesus and be cleansed and stand before the law without shame and remorse. Paul tells us in the book of Romans chapter 8 verse 1 that there is therefore now no condemnation to them which are in Christ Jesus, who walk not after the flesh but after the Spirit. This message is from the book The Great Controversy, written by Ellen G. White.
3: 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The opinions and ideas expressed are those of the speaker. You're encouraged to draw your own conclusions about the information presented.
4: Everyone, welcome to Natural Remedies for Good Health. This is Linda and Eddie Clark, my husband.
5: Hello, everyone.
4: We're with Fountain Valley Remedies. Today, we would like to give more information on juicing. This is more of a turning up the heat, and this is sometimes what we have to do when we are facing serious issues. So we're going to turn up the heat. Last time, we talked about how often that we juice. We want to juice every hour, one cup every hour. That doesn't mean we have to stoke up our juicer every single time we want to do a juice. So we're using vegetable juices. We talked about what kind of juices to put together. No particular recipe. A lot of customers are always asking me, what kind of recipe do we use for this disease or that disease? One of the things about God's recipes is that most of the vegetables are going to contain all of the nutrients that you need. But there's a good idea to put all of the ones that you can find in your juices. Like, for instance, parsley is really good for kidneys. Cabbage is really good for ulcers. Kale has a lot of nutrition. It's good overall for feeding our body with a lot of antioxidants. Swiss chard. Cilantro is really good for pulling out the heavy metals. So we have a lot of different vegetables that we can put in. But what I usually do is I usually tell people to, whatever they can find on sale, definitely get a bunch of that. And if you have to, even if that's the only thing you juice, as long as it's not fruit. We also talked last time that we want to eliminate the fruit from our juices because of the sweetness and because of the fact that it makes us feel yeasty to bring in all those juices, makes our blood sugars go way too high.
5: And also one of the things we recommend, not everybody has the ability to do this, but whenever possible, if you can get your produce organic, it's really important to get as much nutritional value because you're going to the expense of purchasing these extra produce. So whenever possible, if you can, get organic.
4: Absolutely. Now, I will make the point that when I was going through my own issue of illness, that I was not using organic carrots. The organic place where I would buy all my organic vegetables was quite a ways away, and I had a grocery store that would sell me a 50-pound bag of carrots, and I bought 50-pound bags of carrots that were not organic, and it still worked for me. What my point is in saying this is that God meets us where we are, and if we cannot afford organic, do a lot of washing. Wash your vegetables. You can wash them with grapefruit seed extract. Now, I don't recommend that you use grapefruit seed extract as a supplement to take by mouth because it has a synthetic antibiotic in there called triclosan. But for washing your vegetables, I think it's just fine. Wash your vegetables in that, or you can also use apple cider vinegar. But you do not always have to go organic. But if you can, then definitely do it. Sometimes the organic now is just as cheap as the regulars. Definitely look in the organic section and do the best you can. And that's all that the Lord will expect of you. So we talked about how fast the juices go into our bloodstream when we remove the fiber. We talked about how important it is to remove the fiber because we need to be able to allow our digestion to rest. Without the fiber in our juices, then our digestion can rest. And when your digestion is resting, you can feel the difference. You can feel the heavy detox that starts happening in your body. And it's sometimes just within hours you start that detox and your body starts to heal. So we want to talk more about this self-digestive process that happens when we turn the immune system up. When we turn the immune system up, and we've talked about the juicing that turns the immune system up, it really turns it on. Then when we do this, the immune system starts this process of decalcifying the body. And as it decalcifies, then it starts putting it into a light flowing state. So that as the light flowing state turns into fluid, then it goes out through our organs of elimination. And that's why it's really important for us to have our organs of elimination open. And we're going to talk more about our organs of elimination a little bit later. There are times when people actually do try to go on a juicing program and they haven't given any attention to the organs of elimination. They're getting their organs of elimination open and so they feel sick. So it's very important that even before you do a juicing program, you do some attention to bowel health, getting your bowels open, doing some cleansing with your kidneys, and doing a parasite cleanse is very, very powerful. So we will talk about those next in our next session about detoxification and how to get those organs of elimination open. Again, I want to say that the very powerful thing that the immune system likes is hourly juices. When we juice 1 cup an hour. And we can put the juices in a refrigerator, fill them to the top in a pint canning jar, put the lid on, and it stays very fresh throughout the day for 2 to 3 days. And that's how I got well. So I know that there is a lot of power out there, and there are some people who I have heard go longer than that. The Lord will work with you. If you have juices and you have to do it once every 5 days, well, you know, there are miracles that can happen, and don't give up. If we don't do a complete 100% juice fast, then what we can do is we can do a modified juice fast, and that might be where somebody wants to start. Let's just see how this works for me. And so you would do a part of the day juice fast, nothing from the noon meal all the way until the next morning, go to bed on an empty stomach. That seems to work for a lot of people. Another one, of course, is 10 days at a time. If you want to do a 10-day juice fast, that's very powerful. But here's one of the points that I want to bring out. If you did 10 days today, and then in another month you did another 10 days juice fast, and then in another month you do another 10 days, then, you know, that's all very good, except for one thing. As we do a combined juice fast, what happens is the body starts breaking down the poisons in the tissues. And what the immune system starts clearing out in the beginning is the problems that are in the bloodstream. So it's the more the superficial toxins that are in the bloodstream that the immune system is going to remove first. So then as the juice fast lengthens, then it starts going to a deeper level. And the deeper level then will start digging more into the tissues, because the immune system's like, you know, I stuffed all these poisons in your tissues, but you're making me so happy here. And you're giving me all these tools that I'm going to start bringing them out now so that I can get healthy. The immune system's job is to keep the status quo of the bloodstream. And so as it has done this, as we're eating things that we shouldn't eat, and we're flooding our bodies with poisons that are too fast for the organs of elimination to carry out, then the immune system is like, what am I going to do with all this stuff? And it starts putting it into the tissues of the body. Let me give you an example. Like, if, for instance, if you ran your hand across your stomach and you have stomach issues, well, you're going to notice that deep down inside a little bit, you'll notice there's little lumps, and it's not smooth. And then you can do the same thing with your breasts or different areas of your body. The hardness comes from a process of toxins. And so the process is that the immune system has stored them there. And when we start cleaning up our body, I remember when I, at the end of a 42-day juice fast, my eyes were incredibly blue. I had my stomach tissue, all of my breast tissue where the lump was originally, it was all like soft butter. And this may sound like more information than somebody wants, but I'm trying to explain the process of what happens when we start to heal and how it kicks into high gear and how we can get that immune system into high gear. This is what we want. So this process that I'm talking about is referred to as autolysis. Autophagy is another word for it. And what this is, it's a self-digestive process, but it's not going to digest healthy cells. What the immune system is very deciphering, it's like a little knife that separates the bad from the good. And the diseased cells and the diseased processes, they're all weaker cells. And so the immune system is going to lysis these problems away from our body and get them out through the organs of elimination. This is called autolysis or autophagy. Parasites, cysts, tumors, even pus and infections, hardened poisons, and lastly, but not least, is malignancies. The immune system can do this for us because it's what God put in our body to keep us well. Isn't that a miraculous process, honey?
5: It is miraculous that your body has the ability to separate the things out that shouldn't be there.
4: Amen. And I watched that happen with myself. I studied into it when I was first sick. I mean, I pored over every book that I could find. And my husband would laugh at me because he'd see me outside in the sunshine with about 5 books opened around me. And that's the way it was. I mean, it was an education that I didn't want to go into cleansing blindly. I wanted to find out how the body heals and what God's answer was. So those were my 2 quests, to find out how the body heals. And I did that. And wow, it's amazing how the Lord has created us with these self-healing bodies. So I want to point out also that, okay, so this is how we turn the immune system up. But we can also do it with a good herbal program. And we need more time to bring out the herbal program, which we will. And so we'll talk about the detoxification next time. We'll talk more about the high-fat diet. What is a good diet to do along with juicing? If we don't want to do a juice fast, we'll talk more about that. Also, what things that we can do that might negatively affect the autolysis. We want to be able to let our body to lysis this stuff out of our body. So we will talk more about that in the detoxification process, and we'll be able to do that next time. So I thank everyone for being with us. And I would like to say a prayer with you before we go. My burden in life is to help people, because I know that there are so many suffering out there. When someone calls me up on the phone and they are hurting, I always offer to pray with them, because I know, first off, that this is between them and God. I'm just an agent that sometimes even gets in the way. But when I start to tell them that God wants them to be well, and that he died for them, and that he said, "Beloved, I wish above all things that thou mayest prosper and be in health, even as thy soul prospers." Almost every time I hear the crying and I hear the tears in the background, because people need to know that they are loved and that God is willing to work with them, that they have not a lost cause. They don't have to go through pain all of their life. We have a God who loves us more than anything. So if I may pray with you right now. Thank you, Heavenly Father, so much for the privilege of being one of your agents of your mercy. Dear Jesus, we know that there are so many people out there in the world who are suffering and in need of a great physician. Dear Jesus, there might be someone listening right now who is at the end of their rope. I've been at the end of my rope. Sometimes that is where we need to be for you to come in strong in our behalf. Dear Jesus, we want to be able to listen, but sometimes we're so hard-headed, we can't hear right, and we don't know. We don't know where to go. We're standing, and we don't know where to go. So we're relying on you, Father. Show us the way, and we know that you will act always, every time, as our great physician. Thank you for hearing our prayer, Heavenly Father. In thy name, amen.
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6: Did you know that every time you frown, you use 43 muscles? That's a lot of effort in comparison to smiling, which only takes 17 muscles. So go ahead, give everybody you meet today a smile. It's a lot easier than frowning.
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7: Ready for another healthy moment? Well, there's a lot of healthy moments around. It's coming from up and down. I'm talking about water, rain, your faucet. We just need water. But many people ask the question, how much water do I need? Should I drink 8 to 10? Well, what happens to the big football players or the little children? Should I take my body weight, divide it in half, plus 10 minus 8? No, don't worry about it. Why don't you just add 8? I made that up myself. But just drink water. Let us be like a fountain. Let the water in and let the water out. And the key is the water should come out the same way or just close to the same way that it went in. So drink enough water. Don't worry about the 8 to 10 and the body weights in half. It's just too much to remember. Everybody can do this. Rehydrate your system. You don't believe me, give it a try. You'll feel the difference and enjoy what God gave us. The simple water that we can drink and live, and actually you'll also look good as a result.
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1: Hello, everyone. I'm Aunt Carol.
2: And I'm Uncle Dan. Welcome.
1: Today's story is about a very great king who lived long ago.
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1: We call this story The Wise King.
3: Now Solomon sat upon the throne of David his father, and the king was firmly established. With tender earnestness, David, before his death, entreated Solomon to be manly and noble, to show mercy and loving kindness to his subjects, and in all his dealing with the nations of the earth to honor and glorify the name of God. All this Solomon determined in his heart to do. Early in his reign, he called together all his counselors of state.
4: Counselors, you represent every phase of the kingdom. You are captains of thousands and hundreds. You are the judges of Israel. You are governors, chiefs of the fathers. You are called here to the capital to join me in a special dedication service to the Lord our God. We must seek the source of wisdom for guidance if we are to fulfill our destinies. I am inviting all of you to journey with me to the tabernacle at Gibeon, and there unite in making sure of our acceptance with God. We leave today.
3: Upon arriving at the tabernacle at Gibeon, Solomon and his counselors offered sacrifices unto God and earnestly sought the Lord in prayer. The young king longed for quickness of mind, for largeness of heart, for tenderness of spirit. That night, as Solomon slept upon his bed, the Lord appeared to him in a dream.
5: Solomon! Solomon!
4: Who are you? Who is speaking?
5: I am come from the throne of God in heaven to speak with you.
4: Yes, Lord?
5: Your prayers and your offerings have come up before God. What is your petition? Ask what I shall give you.
4: God has showed unto David, my father, a great mercy, and has performed for him this great kindness, in that he has given him a son to sit upon the throne, as I am this day. In wisdom, I am but a little child, knowing not how to go out or come in. And I am now the king of God's people. So many are they that they cannot be numbered. Give me, I pray thee, an understanding mind to judge God's people, that I may discern between good and evil. For who is able to judge this so great a people?
5: You ask not for a long life?
4: I desire only to be a just and wise king, so that God's people may have peaceful, fruitful lives.
5: Neither do you ask for riches?
4: For myself, no.
5: Nor for the lives of your enemies?
4: I wish only to serve God and his people.
5: Because you have not asked for yourself long life, neither for riches for yourself, nor for the lives of your enemies, but have asked for understanding to discern judgment, behold, God will do according to your wish. Lo, he will give you a wise and an understanding heart, so that none like you has been before you, and none like you shall arise after you. Also, God shall give you what you have not asked for, both riches and honor, so that there shall not be any among the kings like you all your days. And if you will walk in God's ways, and keep his statutes and his commandments, as your father David did, then God will lengthen your days.
4: Thank you, Lord. And why, it was a dream. God has spoken to me in a dream.
3: Then Solomon returned to Jerusalem and stood before the Ark of the Covenant of the Lord, and offered up burnt offerings and peace offerings, and made a feast for all his servants. Now Hiram, king of Tyre, heard that Solomon had been anointed king in the place of his father David.
6: Your Majesty, several men, servants of the king of Tyre, desire an audience with you.
4: Very well, I will see them.
6: Solomon, great and wise king of all Israel, will see you. Enter and bow the knee.
7: Long live King Solomon, son of David.
4: You may arise and come forward.
8: O king, we be servants of Hiram, king of Tyre. We bring you greeting and salutations from our king.
9: As soon as word came to our master that David's son was established on the throne of David, he bade us, his servants, run quickly with a message of greeting and goodwill. Peace be unto you.
4: I am pleased indeed with the kindness of your king. May he live forever.
8: Thank you, your majesty.
4: My father, David, had great respect and admiration for your monarch. I accept his well wishes with deep gratitude. Furthermore, along with my personal greetings, I should like you to bear to him a message.
8: We are your humble servants, O king.
4: Say unto him, thus says King Solomon, greetings, Hiram, king of Tyre. You know that David, my father, could not build a house for the name of the Lord his God because of the warfare with which his enemies surrounded him, until the Lord put them under the soles of his feet. But now the Lord my God has given me rest on every side. There is neither adversary nor misfortune. So I purpose to build a house for the name of the Lord my God. Now therefore say unto your king that cedars of Lebanon be cut for me, and my servants will join your servants, and I will pay you for your servants such wages as you set. For you know that there is no one among us who knows how to cut timber.
3: When Hiram heard the words of Solomon, he rejoiced greatly and said,
10: blessed be the Lord this day, who has given to David a wise son to be over this great people.
3: And Hiram sent to Solomon, saying,
10: I am ready to do all you desire in the matter of cedar and cypress timber. I will make it into rafts to go by sea to the place you direct. And in exchange, you shall meet my needs by providing food for my household.
3: In return, Solomon provided yearly for King Hiram's needs 124,000 bushels of wheat and more than 1 million gallons of olive oil. Olive oil was used in preparation of food, as ointment for treating sores, and as fuel for lamps. Although David had drawn up the plans for the temple and provided a great amount of gold, silver, and costly stones, and other materials, much more was still needed to make up the temple structure.
4: Scribe?
6: Yes, your majesty.
4: I want you to issue the following orders to my prime minister regarding materials and laborers that are necessary to the construction of the temple.
6: Yes, your majesty.
4: Now take it down in writing. King Hiram of Tyre will need our assistance in getting the vast quantities of lumber transported to this place. Therefore, 30,000 men must be drafted to go to Lebanon. Now, they are to be sent in relays of 10,000 men, working in Lebanon for 1 month, then returning to be at their homes for a period of 2 months.
6: I have it down, your majesty.
4: In addition, I want to get together another force of 70,000 burden bearers. Since the temple is to be built on Mount Moriah, much excavation and leveling will be necessary for preparing a building site.
6: Yes, sir.
4: Another unit of 80,000 men must be drafted at once to serve as hewers of stone to be quarried from the hill country. Great costly stones for the foundation structure of the temple are needed.
6: 80,000 quarry men. Yes, your majesty.
4: These stones are to be polished, shaped, and fitted so that they can be assembled at the temple site without the noise of hammer or any other tool, for the temple site is holy ground.
3: And so it was that every detail and specification for the construction of the temple was carefully laid out. As the building began to take shape, the word of the Lord again came to Solomon.
5: Concerning this house which you are building, if you will walk in my statutes and obey my ordinances and keep all my commandments and walk in them, Then I will establish my word with you, which I spoke to David, your father. And I will dwell among the children of Israel, and will not forsake my people Israel.
3: So Solomon built the house. He lined the walls of the temple with boards of cedar. Skilled craftsmen carved these cedar interiors with figures of angels, palm trees, and flowers. And then all was overlaid with gold. Finally, after 7 long years, the building was ready to receive the holy things which were in the tabernacle at Gibeon, and the sacred ark of the covenant which resided in the tent at Jerusalem, containing the tablets of stone, upon which were written by the finger of God the 10 commandments.
11: Elders, priests of the temple, rulers and people of Israel, for many years we have been looking forward to this day when the temple should be completed and the ark and other holy things could be moved to the place prepared for them. We are now ready to begin the solemn procession to the new temple. The priests will go before, bearing the ark. Let us reverently ascend the hill to the temple of our God.
3: With solemn joy, the great procession moves slowly toward the temple on Mount Moriah. When the priests reached the temple, the ark was laid to rest in the most holy place. The priests of music blew their trumpets.
12: Praise the Lord! Praise the Lord! For His goodness faileth never. Praise the Lord! Praise the Lord! For His kindness endureth forever.
3: And when the priests came out of the holy place, a cloud filled the house of the Lord, so that the priests could not stand to minister because of the cloud. For the glory of the Lord filled the house of God. As the great dedication service came to an end, Solomon prayed,
4: O Lord, the God of Israel, there is no God like Thee in the heavens above, nor upon the earth beneath, who keepest loving faith with Thy servants, who walk before Thee with all their heart, who hast kept with Thy servant David, my father, that which Thou didst promise him. Listen Thou to the supplication of Thy servant, and of Thy people Israel, when they shall pray toward this place. Yea, hear Thou in the heavens, Thy dwelling place, and when Thou hearest, forgive.
1: What an awesome sight that must have been. Don't you wish you could have seen it, Uncle Dan?
13: Yes, Aunt Carol, but I kind of feel like I was there. I mean, as I listened to our story, I let my imagination paint a picture in my mind, didn't you?
1: As a matter of fact, I did. It's the next best thing to being there for real, isn't it?
13: Sure is. Lots of kids and adults write in to say they feel the same way when they're listening to our Bible stories.
1: It's fun to kind of put yourself in the picture, so to speak.
13: Mm-hmm.
1: And we have lots of Bible stories recorded to help you do just that. You could cross the Red Sea with the children of Israel, or listen to the angels announce the Savior's birth to the shepherds.
13: Or watch Jesus heal the lepers and raise Lazarus from the dead.
1: Imagine being with Paul when he was struck blind on the road to Damascus, or with Peter when the angel released him from prison.
13: Well, we could go on and on, but you get the idea. Our dramatized stories are a great help in making Bible stories come alive for both children and adults.
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1: And now it's time to return to our story, The Wise King.
3: As a young king, Solomon had desired wisdom and understanding above riches, honor, or long life, that he might wisely rule and judge his people. Because he did not wish anything for himself, God gave Solomon great wisdom and understanding. And Solomon's wisdom excelled the wisdom of all the children of the East Country and all the wisdom of Egypt, for he was wiser than all men.
4: Scribe, bring forth the contestants in the next case.
6: You may come forward now. O King, these two women claim to be mothers of the same child.
14: He is my child.
15: No, he's not. He's mine.
14: He is not.
6: And you... Keep quiet, you two, until you're asked to speak. Your Majesty, there seems to be a misunderstanding as to just whose son the child is. Now then, you may explain to His Majesty just what the problem is.
14: Your Majesty, my lord, this woman and I dwell in the same house. A short time ago, I had a son, and it came to pass that on the third day, she too gave birth to a son. I was with her. There was no one else in the house at either birth, just she and I. And this woman's child died during the night, and she arose and took my son from me while I slept and put her dead son in my arms instead. And when I awoke in the morning, behold, the child in my arms was dead. But when I arose and saw the child and studied the matter, I found out that it was not my son dead in my arms, but her son.
6: And what do you have to say about this?
15: She is wrong, sir. The living child is my son. The dead one is hers.
14: The living one is my son.
15: He's mine.
14: The dead one is yours.
6: That's enough. Your Majesty, that seems to sum up the problem as stated by both parties.
4: Thank you, Scribe. Guard, hand me your sword. Thank you. Now, lay the child on the table there. And Scribe, you take this sword and divide the living child in two, and give half of the child to one woman and the other half to the other woman.
6: Yes, Your Majesty.
14: But just a minute, my lord, do not cut the child in half. Give her the living child. Do not slay it.
15: No, you are right, Your Majesty. The child shall be neither mine nor hers. Divide it.
14: No, no, oh lord,
4: Scribe,
14: no.
4: Give the child to that woman. The one who does not want the child to die. It is her son. She is its mother.
3: And all Israel heard of the judgment with which King Solomon did judge. And they feared the king, for they saw that the wisdom of God was in him. And all the earth sought Solomon to hear his wisdom. And they brought presents, vessels of silver and vessels of gold, and garments and armor and spices, horses and mules, and coins every year. And Solomon gathered together chariots and horsemen, and he had 1,400 chariots and 12,000 horsemen. And Solomon made silver to be in Jerusalem as stones, and he built a fleet of ships to navigate the sea to carry on his commerce. Far to the south of Jerusalem, a very popular and powerful queen calls before her the court's counselors.
16: Long live the queen, illustrious and powerful queen of all Sheba in the land of Arabia. Long live the queen.
17: Long live the queen.
18: Who is the greatest monarch ever to rule over the places of men?
16: Thou art, O queen.
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18: What god is more powerful than all other gods put together?
16: Our goddess of the moon, your majesty.
17: Long live the queen.
18: And the most beautiful building ever built?
16: The moon temple right here in Maribo, queen.
17: Long live the queen.
18: It has come to my attention that another temple is built that surpasses our moon temple. I hear it said that another monarch has gained world renown as the most powerful and wise ruler among men. Are these things true?
16: Oh, queen, these things are false. Yet the ruler of Israel at Jerusalem is gaining world renown.
18: Does he actually have implements of solid gold in his temple?
16: I have been told that silver is as plentiful in Jerusalem as stones. But I do not believe what I hear. Chariots trimmed in gold, horsemen by the thousands, and soldiers unnumbered are supposed to roam the trails of Israel in droves. This I do not believe. Why, Pharaoh of Egypt, Hiram of Tyre...
18: Enough,
16: and...
18: enough!
17: Long live the queen!
18: I shall go to Jerusalem and behold this man's wisdom for myself. Chief wise man, you will accompany me. And you, high priest, you too, minister of state. We'll leave in a fortnight. You may withdraw.
16: Thank you, your majesty. Long live the queen!
17: Long live the queen!
3: And the Queen of Sheba came to Jerusalem, And with her was a great train with camels that bear spices and very much gold and precious stones.
18: Jerusalem. Oh, it is a beautiful city.
15: Even the walls of the city are beautiful, Your Majesty.
18: Yes, even the walls.
3: And the Queen of Sheba was ushered into the presence of King Solomon.
18: May the King of Israel live forever.
4: Welcome to Israel, Your Majesty. I trust Her Majesty had a pleasant trip from Sheba.
18: Eagerness was my constant companion. Anticipation bore me on swift wings to this illustrious and renowned city of Solomon.
4: Oh, it is called the City of David, after my father.
18: Your father must have been very proud of you.
4: Well, let us talk of more immediate things. Her Majesty, for instance.
18: I have come all this distance to talk of you, Your Majesty. Long have we in Sheba heard of the wisdom and might and wealth of the young King of Israel.
4: And you have come to see for yourself if these words be true or false.
18: You are wise, O King. And from what I already observe, you must be very wealthy. To have amassed all the things that I've seen. Yet I'm sure I've seen but a very small portion of your wealth.
4: My God, the God of creation, has greatly blessed me. Would you care to take a tour of the city?
18: The great King Solomon anticipates my desires. But first, O King, may I ask one question?
4: Ask anything. I shall keep nothing from you.
18: Your wisdom, your wealth, what are their sources? How did you acquire wealth, and how did you become so wise?
4: Of myself, I have no wealth at all. I am poor. As to wisdom, by myself, I am but a child, knowing not how to come in or go out. But the God of Israel, the God I serve, he has given me a goodly measure of wealth and wisdom by which to judge his people and lead them into the paths of righteousness.
18: Your God gave you wisdom and wealth?
4: Our God isn't like other gods, Your Majesty. He is living, powerful, and just and merciful. Any more questions?
18: Perhaps many, as we visit different places of your kingdom.
4: I shall be glad to answer them, Your Majesty.
18: Those shields, Your Majesty, they look like gold.
4: Oh, they are gold, Your Majesty, beaten gold.
18: So much gold?
4: There are 200 of these large shields. Each shield is made of 600 shekels of gold. I have also caused to be made 300 other shields of gold.
18: 300 shields? Well, that's more gold than some nations have in their entire kingdom.
4: Indeed, the Lord God of Israel has blessed me.
18: These dishes are gold?
4: Pure gold, Your Majesty.
18: You have none of silver or wood?
4: All my dishes are gold, Your Majesty.
18: You use gold as most kings and lords use wood. These buildings, the 12 steps leading up to the massive door and the tapestries. Oh, it's all amazing and beautiful. Where do you get all these beautiful things and so much gold?
4: Much of it is gifts. You yourself brought me gifts of spices and gold and precious stones. Many people from all parts of the earth come to visit me. They all bring presents of gold and silver, horses and mules, garments, richly embroidered cloth and armor. Once every 3 years, my navy returns bearing gold and silver, spices and ivory, and apes and peacocks.
18: Do not some nations pay you tributes?
4: A few, yes. But mostly I levy a tribute of bond service against the enemies of Israel. They are they which have builded my cities and houses and walls.
18: Your own countrymen, are they in servitude to the crown?
4: I have made no Israelite a bondsman. They are men of war, the princes, warriors, captains, overseers of chariots and horsemen. I have 550 Israelites doing nothing but ruling over the workmen.
18: You're very wise, Your Majesty.
4: God has been good to me.
3: And when the Queen of Sheba has seen all of Solomon's wisdom, and the house that he had built, and the meat at his table, and the situation of all his servants, and the loyalty and attendance of his ministers, and their apparel, and his cupbearers, there was left no spirit of disbelief in her. And she said to Solomon,
18: It was a true report that I heard in my own land of the acts of thy wisdom and the extent of thy riches.
4: But you didn't believe it.
18: Not until I came and saw for myself. Actually, I did not hear the half. Your wisdom and prosperity exceeds the fame thereof. More than wealth and wisdom are yours, your majesty. Something intangible. Happiness. Happy are your men and your servants. Happy are all the people around you. That is most unusual.
4: I have yet to show you the greatest of all the appointments in my kingdom.
18: The temple of your God?
4: Yes.
18: I was wondering when you'd show that to me.
4: I have purposely waited until the last, because I wish to have you know and understand that of myself I am nothing. That the Lord God of heaven has given me all that I possess. He has given me riches, wisdom, and a happy heart.
18: The Lord God of heaven, your God, is he a respecter of persons?
4: You wish to know if he blesses only me?
18: Yes. May I, too, become a benefactor of the blessings of your God?
4: All who turn at his reproof shall be given knowledge and understanding. For the Lord gives wisdom to all who seek it and obey his will. And the fear of the Lord is the beginning of wisdom.
18: But riches, gold, precious stones, mansions, all these things, does the Lord your God bestow them upon you? Will he give them to me also?
4: Wisdom is better than silver and gold. It is more precious than rubies. All the things that you could desire are not to be compared with wisdom. Therefore, get wisdom. With all your heart, seek understanding.
18: You said that the fear of the Lord is the beginning of wisdom. Do you actually fear your God? Is that the beginning of wisdom?
4: I love God. I do not fear him. The fear of the Lord means to hate evil. Pride and arrogancy, the evil way, and the froward mouth do I hate, says the Lord. This is the beginning of wisdom. And if anyone lack wisdom, let him ask of God.
3: And the Queen of Sheba, having seen all the wonders and riches of Solomon's kingdom and the blessings of the God of Israel, returned to her own country, she and her servants.
13: Carol, we all need wisdom, don't we?
19: Yes, we do. I rely a lot on God's promise in James chapter 1, verse 5 myself. If any of you lack wisdom, let him ask of God that giveth to all men liberally and upbraideth not, and it shall be given him.
13: Ah, sounds good. It's a wise thing to do.
19: You know what else I think would be wise?
13: What's that?
19: It might be wise to repeat our phone number and website once again. What do you think?
13: Ah, good idea. Everybody ready? To see a listing of our stories, visit our website at yourstoryhour.org.
19: Or give us a call at 1-800-987-7879. That's 1-800-987-7879.
13: Our time is up. See you again next time.
19: God bless you till we meet again.
0: This has been Your Story Hour, building for a better tomorrow.
19: This is Aunt Carol
13: and Uncle Dan saying
19: goodbye, everyone. See

0: know who has dominion over the angels? 1 Peter 3 verse 22 explains that Jesus has gone into heaven and is at the right hand of God, angels and authorities and powers having been made subject to him.
1: Friends, in the hustle and bustle of the everyday living, all these obligations we have, long hours of work, it seems as though we don't have enough time in the day to accomplish every goal we have set in our minds to meet. One goal that should be a priority is to be at Jesus' feet. Although we may be tired, we have an open invitation to sit at Jesus' feet and rest and learn of Jesus Christ as we find the promise and the invitation in Matthew chapter 11, verse 28 and 29. Come unto me, all ye that labor and are heavy laden, and I will give you rest. Accept this invitation today. Jesus is waiting for you.
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2: Justification is a key part of the promise of salvation in the Bible. One way to describe it is that, through faith, God moves a willing person from the state of sin, or injustice, to the state of grace, or justice. We're promised in Hebrews 8, verse 12, "For I will be merciful to their unrighteousness, and their sins and their lawless deeds I will remember no more." Romans 5, verses 18 and 19 explains, "Therefore, as through one man's offense, judgment came to all men, resulting in condemnation, even so, through one man's righteous act, the free gift came to all men, resulting in justification of life. For as by one man's disobedience, many were made sinners, so also by one man's obedience, many will be made righteous." You can check out all these promises and more for yourself.
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4: Because of the Lord's great love, we are not consumed, for His compassions never fail. 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Great is your faithfulness. I say to myself, the Lord is my portion, therefore I will wait for Him. Lamentations chapter 3, verses 22 through 24.
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0: Hello and welcome to 3ABN Today. My name is John Dinsey, and it is a joy and blessing for me to be with you during this hour where we will be discovering something wonderful of how God is working through people to help His children in one place in the world. You're going to hear inspiring stories and miracles, how God is using people. And I would like to introduce our guest for today. He is the founder and director of the Fewago Mission Ministries, Pastor Benson Dinanga. Welcome.
1: Thank you. Thank you.
0: Thank you for being with us.
1: Thank you.
0: This is your first time here, you told me.
1: Yes, my first time. And I'm really excited.
0: Amen. Well, thank you so much. And you actually live in which country, which city?
1: I live in Kenya, which is part of the East African. And I come from Nakuru City.
0: Nakuru City?
1: Yes.
0: Okay. How many people live in Nakuru City?
1: Close to 3 million.
0: Okay. So it's not a small place like Thompsonville. We only have about 562 people here.
1: Nakuru is big.
0: Nakuru's bigger.
1: Yeah.
0: Amen. Well, thank you so much for being with us. Are you at home? Or whether you may be in hospital, in prison, wherever you are watching, maybe you're watching on the internet, welcome. We encourage you to watch this program, listen to this program, so that you can understand how God is working and how you can also be a part of doing something good for other people. Before we continue, we'd like to go to the Lord in prayer. And before we even pray, we'd like to thank you for being a prayer partner at 3ABN. And you can go to the 3ABN website to join, to be part of our prayer warriors that pray for the needs that come to 3ABN, even for 3ABN itself as a ministry that is reaching people around the world. And we will send you, if you sign up to be a prayer warrior, we will send you a few of the prayer requests that we receive. We will not overwhelm you with the thousands that we get, but we will send you a few so you can remember these in prayer. But also, we encourage you to pray for those requests that you hear or see online. And so, please join us as we go to the Lord in prayer now. Our loving and wonderful Heavenly Father, we want to thank you, Lord, for your goodness and your mercy to us. In this moment, Lord, we appeal to your throne of grace to bless us with your Holy Spirit. Bless Pastor Benson with your Holy Spirit so that he will remember the things that you want him to share. We also ask that you will consider every request that has come to 3ABN. You know each situation, each difficulty, each concern, each problem, each person. And we understand from the scriptures that you know each person by name. We pray that you will work out a blessing, a miracle if needed, and also we pray that you will rescue and give victory. There are people, Lord, that are praying for their children, their loved ones, or even friends to come to Jesus. We pray that you will hear their request. And even those that are joining us now, Lord, that did not send a prayer request, perhaps they too have a prayer request. We pray that you will consider that as well and work miracles if needed. We ask you to continue blessing this ministry to reach people around the world. Thank you, Lord, for allowing us to be a part of mending broken people. And we thank you for hearing this prayer. And we ask for these things in the holy and blessed name of Jesus.
1: Amen.
0: Amen. Well, we are going to go to the book of Job to read Job chapter 8 and verse 7. And this is what the Bible tells us here. It tells us, though your beginning was small, yet your latter end would increase abundantly. Praise the Lord. Amen. Praise the Lord. Pastor, do you have a comment about this verse that you'd like to share with us?
1: Yes, when I read that verse, I know what God can do from small things.
0: Mm-hmm.
1: Personally, what I'm going to share to the audience today is knowing that God can begin a small thing, but with the hope and trust in Him, He's going to make it greater in the end for His own honor and glory.
0: Amen. Amen.
1: Amen.
0: Well, we're going to hear more about Pastor Bensong's story and, of course, the Fewago Mission in a moment, but first we'd like to bring to you a musical offering by Sister Ginger Pitchers and accompanied by Tim Parton.

0: Amen. I don't know if you're supposed to say that's beautiful, but that was beautiful. And it's a beautiful song, of course. No one ever cared for me like Jesus, with Sister Ginger Pitchers and Brother Tim Parton. If you would like to, of course, know more about them, you can find them on Facebook for sure. We are talking to Pastor Bengsong Gnanga, and he is the founder and director of the Fiwaga Mission Ministries. And if you just joined us, this is going to be an inspiring story that we're going to hear. First of all, I understand that you were an orphan yourself. Your mother and father passed away when you were about 9 years old.
1: Yes.
0: And being an orphan, along with your two brothers, the question I have before you is, what really inspired you to turn around and start supporting other orphans when you were able to?
1: Pastor Dance.
0: Yes.
1: Good question, because that's what many people around the world ask me.
0: Mm-hmm.
1: When this family, after being orphaned at the age of 9, together with my two siblings that were 3 and 7, we were so desperate. We didn't have a home to live. We didn't have food. We didn't have even a friend. And we scavenged from the pit latrine, dirt latrine, those tankers and garbages, mm-hmm. to have something to eat. We slept in people's granaries. And after a period of years, that's when I came into this one home of an Adventist family. And they took me in.
0: Wow.
1: They loved me.
0: So living in the streets, you really didn't have a way to get food or even clothing every day.
1: Yeah.
0: That's a very difficult life.
1: Yeah. The only way you could get something to eat is go to where people throw garbage.
0: Mm-hmm.
1: And you scavenge. You pick the remains, the rotten ones, and eat up.
0: Yes.
1: And also sometimes you could go and beg from people's homes.
0: Yes.
1: Wait on their doors when they are eating, either lunchtime or supper time. We wait there and look up to them. And so those who would have mercy and pity would give to us the remains.
0: Mm.
1: So, but this one day, my parents were not Christians before they died. They were not Christians. So I was not even an Adventist.
0: Mm-hmm.
1: But as we were going from door to door, I came across this family who were Adventists. And this man had 12 children in his one shelter house.
0: His name was not Jacob, right?
1: No, it's not Jacob. And then he welcomed me in. He took me in and told me, "Benson, I knew your mother before she died.
0: Mm-hmm.
1: And I know how much you're suffering. And I can't take 3 of you into my house because I have 12 children.
0: Yes.
1: But I'll take you. And that from today, all the remains of the food here, you'll be taking them to your two brothers and save them from hunger."
0: Wow.
1: So from there, when I was 15, I made a special prayer to God that, "Please, God, help me to grow.
0: Mm-hmm.
1: And when I'll be a grown-up, I also will give you a gift." And that gift, I promise, was to take care of just one orphan in Kenya.
0: Wow. So that was your prayer, that the Lord would provide you with the opportunity to take care of just one orphan, like somebody took care of you.
1: Exactly.
0: Well, living in the streets, even now that you know about God, you can look back and see, wow, that was a miracle that God did for me. Is there a miracle that comes to your mind as you look back?
1: Yes. I also, even today, with the number, thousands of children that I've rescued from the streets, who had no hope, who are dying,
0: mm-hmm.
1: when I bring them to my home, to the institution, I see them being transformed, completely transformed, and become very good people, even ministers.
0: Amen.
1: Yeah, so that's one of the miracles.
0: Amen. Yeah. Well, praise the Lord. Tell me about your decision to accept Jesus Christ and be baptized. I understand it was at 14 or 15 yes. years of age. How did you make that decision?
1: When this family took me to church, my first time to go to the Seventh-day Adventist church, I was taught the Bible. I was given the Bible and I was put into baptismal class. So I took my baptismal class for 1 year.
0: 1 year, okay.
1: Yes. And I got to know more about the advancing faith and beliefs and practices. And after knowing the true love of Christ that I saw from this family,
0: yes,
1: I made a decision to follow Jesus all the way. And so I went on to the river and I was baptized.
0: Amen. You were baptized in a river?
1: Yeah, no, I was baptized in a big, big river. Yeah, exactly, a big yes. river.
0: Okay, praise yeah. the Lord. Amen. Praise the Lord.
1: Yeah.
0: Now, at some point in time, you decided to become a minister.
1: Yes.
0: Tell me about that. How did that happen in your life?
1: After my life in that family, after I went on through my education, I couldn't be able to get any other job, but firstly, I had to work in people's granaries and people's gardens and carrying luggages, doing all kind of jobs.
0: You were doing different jobs.
1: Jobs, yeah.
0: Trying to figure out what God would have you to do.
1: Yes, so that you could earn a living for me and my two young brothers.
0: Mm-hmm.
1: And that's when I also had a call in my heart.
0: Yes.
1: To serve the Lord.
0: Okay, good.
1: And I thought the Lord was calling me to be a servant. And that's when I went to the church and I told the elder in the church, I want to serve the Lord. And then he asked me, how do you want to serve the Lord? I told him, I don't know, but mm-hmm. tell me. And then he hooked me with another full-time evangelist who was going around into knocking on doors and distributing literatures.
0: Okay.
1: And this man took me in and I went with him for 7 years. So he was mentoring me. He was my mentor.
0: Praise the Lord.
1: And from there, I became a full-time Bible worker.
0: So for 7 years, you worked with this minister. What type of activities under him were you doing?
1: We were holding open-air crusades.
0: Open-air crusades?
1: Yes.
0: Wow.
1: And also holding Bible studies in people's homes.
0: Good, good.
1: And going to the open-air markets in Kenya, in Africa, you have open-air markets. And so you could go there and hold like big crusades and talk to people and preach to them the three angels' messages. And later after that, to give them the literatures.
0: So even in the markets, I mean, when you say a market, give me a picture of how that worked out. I mean, it was,
1: yeah.
0: You say, well, this is a good spot. Let's start right here. And did you use microphones and speakers or how, or did you have to get permission to do that? Or could you just say, let's start right now? How did that come about?
1: Well, in Africa before, mm-hmm. there was no need of getting any permits like today, but you just go where people are. Displayed their things, their groceries, their grains, their cows, their chickens when they're selling.
0: Mm-hmm.
1: And then you could just set up and start talking to people.
0: Okay.
1: You just talk, just saying we are here today. Okay. We have brought you the good news, the message of the end. Come, listen. And then people could just crowd at us. At one time, we could have like 300 people crowding on us and listening, taking 2-3 hours listening.
0: 2 or 3 hours?
1: Yes.
0: Wow.
1: Yeah.
0: That's impressive.
1: Yeah.
0: So they were just kind of just little by little start
1: little by little
0: forming a crowd and
1: yes.
0: listening to you. Were you displaying things or it was just talking?
1: Sometimes you could have prophetic chats.
0: Yes.
1: Like Daniel chapter 2.
0: Yes. Good.
1: Or Revelation mm-hmm. 13. Then when you have these pictures, mm-hmm. people could come and have a look and ask what's going on.
0: Okay.
1: And then at the end of the day, you find these people becoming so interested and they ask us, where do you fellowship? Where do you go to church? Then
0: Amen.
1: You direct them to the church. But mostly the main interest for us was to give them something to go home and read. So we had tracts L booklets yes. to give to them.
0: Marvelous. Praise the Lord.
1: Amen.
0: So when you are talking about being in a marketplace setting, were you preaching a series of topics like, okay, this is going to take, let's say, 22 nights?
1: Yes.
0: Did you see people coming back, the same people coming back over and over again?
1: Yes. Mainly we preached about the Ten Commandments.
0: Yes.
1: And Daniel chapter 2 and the Sabbath.
0: Okay.
1: And then you could see people consecutively following up with our studies.
0: Amen.
1: And becoming so interested. And from there we could identify the interested people. Then we could take their names.
0: Yes.
1: And their contacts. Then you direct them to go to the church.
0: Praise the Lord. You know, I'm thinking now that you were for 7 years learning from this other minister.
1: Yeah.
0: I mean, that's enough time to say, well, this is not what I want. This is not what I thought it was going to be.
1: Yeah.
0: But you stayed for 7 years.
1: Yes.
0: How did you manage? Were you receiving some pay, or it was at the mercy of the Lord, how the Lord would just provide?
1: This, I can tell you, Pastor Dennis, that this was only God's own provision.
0: Amen.
1: Because, okay, sometimes we had some literatures like Bibles.
0: Yes.
1: After that, we could go and sell on the street
0: mm-hmm.
1: just to earn a living and be able to pay house rent.
0: Yes.
1: But God always provided. We never lacked, even one day. And many times we could even go and catch on the bus and didn't even have fare to pay.
0: Wow.
1: But the people... the driver would tell us, just come and go, because we are ministers.
0: So how about the literature? Were you receiving the literature free, or did you have to buy the literature?
1: The literature we didn't buy. We had some fellows who are getting the donations of books from America here.
0: Okay.
1: So when they got these books, like I remember very well, Light Bearers.
0: Okay.
1: Light Bearers has been sending literatures
0: mm-hmm.
1: to Africa, and we got them from these contacts.
0: Okay.
1: So you could go and give them out.
0: Yes, we know about Light Bearers. Praise the Lord. Now, was it during this time you met your wife, or when did you actually meet your wife?
1: Exactly.
0: And, yes, tell me about how you met her and how she decided, yes, I think I want to spend the rest of my life with him.
1: That's very interesting. well, she was also doing the same missionary work. But from a different city.
0: Okay.
1: In fact, you are 500 kilometers apart.
0: Okay, yes. That's a long distance.
1: Long distance.
0: Okay.
1: But so we met as we were going around the country of Kenya. Kenya currently has got 60 million people.
0: Wow.
1: So we used to go and meet people, different people. That's when I met Florence. But before I met Florence...
0: What is your name? Her name is Florence?
1: Florence.
0: Okay.
1: Before I met Florence, I had... also made a special prayer to God, because I remembered the promise I made to him when I was 15. So I kept praying, the Lord, please help me to get a wife with the following conditions.
0: Okay.
1: Or criterias.
0: Okay.
1: And one of the criterias was a wife that would allow one child outside of our wedlock. One child, an orphan child.
0: Yes.
1: And
0: praise the Lord.
1: To love him or her
0: mm-hmm.
1: and to care for her as her own child. So I prayed to God that.
0: Mm-hmm.
1: I told the Lord, please, I know God, you never make a mistake, but
0: yes.
1: please don't give me a wife that will not love this child, I promise to you. So
0: Good.
1: the first time I met Florence, after discussing more about the missionary work, 3-4 times consecutively meetings, that's when I was so much impressed to ask her whether she could marry me.
0: After 3 or 4 times?
1: Yes.
0: That's amazing.
1: Yeah. Then when I asked her, she told me, well, give me time to pray about it.
0: Good. A praying woman.
1: Yeah.
0: That's good. That's marvelous. That's good.
1: Yeah.
0: Good check off on
1: that one. Yes, exactly. And then I gave her time. 4 months went by.
0: 4 months of time.
1: Yes, praying. Then when we met the next time, I asked her, do you have an answer for me about what I asked you? She said, oh, yes, I've been praying, and the Lord has answered my prayer that you could be the husband that God has for me in my life.
0: That's amazing. Now, let me ask you a question, because, you know, She said she was going to pray.
1: Yes.
0: And you said you gave her time.
1: Yeah.
0: Did you see her in those 4 months at all or talk to her on the phone?
1: I didn't see her.
0: You didn't see her?
1: I didn't see her, and we didn't have phone calls during those times.
0: Not even texting?
1: No text.
0: Oh, man.
1: Just... Okay.
0: Letters? Letters, maybe?
1: No letter.
0: No letters.
1: Yeah.
0: That's amazing.
1: Yeah. But me, I had also prayed for 2 years.
0: Oh, you have been praying for a wife
1: for 2 years.
0: Praise the Lord.
1: For this kind of a woman. Because I prayed the Lord, please give me this choice. A woman that will never reject or deny that child. And also a woman that will never, a woman that had the qualities of missionary work.
0: Wonderful.
1: I prayed God to give me a missionary spirited woman.
0: And so... You saw her, you say, 4 times?
1: Yes.
0: And you talked to her those 4 times?
1: Yeah.
0: And somehow you knew this is the woman. Somehow you knew.
1: Somehow
0: what impressed you
1: I
0: about
1: knew.
0: Her the most? What impressed you about her the most?
1: One, I saw the humility of heart she had.
0: Amen.
1: And also I saw the devotion of the passion she had in God's work.
0: Amen.
1: Because that's how we met in the field of work.
0: Mm-hmm.
1: I saw how much she was walking the whole day into villages. And I knew this woman, she loves the work of the Lord.
0: Amen. Amen.
1: So the most interesting part here, Pastor Dan, is that when I asked her, she said yes. I asked Anna the question. I came up with the question.
0: You have a follow-up question.
1: Follow-up question.
0: Now that you said yes.
1: Yes. I asked her, Florence, how many children would you love me and you to have once we get married?
0: Mm-hmm.
1: To hear, because typically in Africa, when you are very poor, you have more children.
0: You have no children?
1: You have more children.
0: You have when you're poor, you have
1: yes,
0: more children?
1: Poor people have more children.
0: Oh, that's interesting.
1: Yeah. So, and I considered myself and her to be poor families. So she said this. This is the answer she gave me. Benson, your choice that you have in your mind will be my choice.
0: Wow.
1: I was so happy, and I knew that she had already passed my test.
0: So... She gave the right answer, I would think.
1: Because.
0: She was like a woman after your own heart.
1: Yes. Because in my heart, I had a choice to have 3 children or 2 children. Mm-hmm. And the 3rd child would be that orphan.
0: Okay.
1: I promised the Lord.
0: Excellent.
1: Yeah.
0: So she was happy with whatever was in your mind.
1: Yes.
0: So if you had said 55 children, she would be happy.
1: Exactly.
0: Okay.
1: Yeah. And then from there, we took the mother to the church and, after 6 months of, you know, we called it courtship or courting, then we got married.
0: Amen.
1: And from there, we lived another 7 years, still struggling, me and her as Bible workers and going around into the villages preaching and always praying that that dream, that vision I had could come true.
0: Amen.
1: Until this one day, I told her, Florence, it is time. It is time, though we don't have much on our tables, this time we need to step out by faith and bring that one child.
0: Amen. Now, let me ask you a question.
1: Yes.
0: I think you said you were going to different places to preach?
1: Yes.
0: How did you decide where to go?
1: Well, the needs. Always we met people who are calling for the needs.
0: Okay.
1: We could find people saying, please bring the crusade on our city. Bring crusade in our village.
0: And when you had a crusade, how many days did it last?
1: A week.
0: 1 week.
1: 1 week. From Sunday to Sabbath. Then you would direct them to go to the churches.
0: Okay. Do you think this is a good time to put up a picture of your wife, you and your wife?
1: Yes, sure.
0: Okay. Let's go. Let's see the picture of Pastor Ben Song and his wife, Florence.
1: Yes.
0: So that people may know the lady that won your heart. This is Florence.
1: Yes, that's my wife.
0: Amen.
1: Yeah.
0: And so she has been a person that God chose for you. This is what you understood.
1: Yes.
0: Now, because of time, we need to move quickly. So you asked the Lord for a child. You told her the time has come.
1: Yes. And we stepped out by faith and brought in this 1 3-year-old girl, orphan child that was in the street. Like,
0: so Are you saying that your first child was not a child for you, from you and your wife? It was an orphan child?
1: Okay,
0: or you already had?
1: We had one.
0: You had one.
1: We had one, our own.
0: Okay.
1: But we went out by faith and brought in the orphan from the street life.
0: Wow.
1: Yes.
0: Three-year-old.
1: Three-year-old.
0: Boy or girl?
1: A girl.
0: A girl.
1: Yeah.
0: Okay.
1: Yeah.
0: So how did you find this girl?
1: We knew her parents who had died out of HIV/AIDS.
0: Oh.
1: So we took her, and she had been taken by another family.
0: Yes.
1: But she was, the family was full up with children, and they were not able to take care of her very well. So we asked the family to give it to us.
0: Okay.
1: Yeah.
0: So now you had two.
1: Now we had two.
0: Okay.
1: And then after 1 month, we got another one. It was more needier.
0: Really?
1: Another, yeah.
0: In greater need.
1: Yeah, greater need. A four-year-old girl. We took her in. And that time, we rented a house with two rooms.
0: Okay. So you're renting a house with two rooms.
1: Yes.
0: You and your wife were in one room.
1: Yes.
0: And the children were in the other room.
1: Exactly.
0: So now you had three children.
1: Three children.
0: Okay.
1: And then after another month, we got another one.
0: Well, wait a minute.
1: Yeah.
0: Now you're passing the number that you had in your mind. Now it's four.
1: Yeah. Because...
0: And the Lord was blessing to be able to feed the children in your family.
1: That time, my wife had to stop going with me to the missionary work.
0: Yes.
1: She had to stay back in the house to wash these children, clean them, and teach them the Bible, and sing to them, and, you know...
0: Her ministry changed. Now her ministry is family.
1: Family.
0: Yes.
1: Then me, I was to go every day.
0: Mm-hmm.
1: So as I was going every day into this missionary work, every day the Lord blessed me with enough to bring back home food, soap, and other basic needs for these children.
0: Amen.
1: And
0: Amen.
1: Within 6 months, we had 12 children in those two rooms.
0: Within 6 months?
1: Yes.
0: In those two rooms?
1: Yes.
0: Sounds to me like you need a bigger place.
1: Exactly. From there, then we went on our knees and we asked the Lord to give us a bigger space.
0: A bigger place. Now, I mean, as your family keeps increasing, Sister Florence, did she say, now, Benson, this is enough? Or was she also in favor of the increasing family size?
1: She never said it's enough. She loved these children just like her own children.
0: Praise the Lord.
1: Every time the Lord would bring us children, she had so much passion to save and rescue these children. Some of the examples, you're going to see them.
0: We're going to see some pictures.
1: Yes.
0: Now, let's see some of these pictures so that we can get a view.
1: Yes.
0: I think we are almost ready to show the place the Lord blessed you with. I think to see the time is going.
1: Yeah.
0: Before we show the pictures, please tell me, what is the criteria you use to say, okay, we will take this one. Oh, no, we won't take that one. How did you know? I mean, how was this decision made?
1: Well, these children vary in different kind of circumstances.
0: Mm-hmm.
1: Because we have children who are neglected. We have children who are abandoned.
0: Abandoned, and they're living in the streets.
1: Living in the streets.
0: Yes.
1: We also have children who are vulnerable. They have, either parents are living, but they are careworn. I mean, very old or sickly.
0: Okay.
1: So once we establish the information about the child, either from the local authorities or from the some pastors or from villagers, then that's how we determine. We bring them into the home.
0: Okay.
1: Yeah.
0: So, the way I'm understanding the situation is, you really had no salary that was a regular salary.
1: Yeah.
0: And really no donations coming in from anywhere.
1: Yeah.
0: So, how did you survive? How was this possible?
1: As the number of children kept increasing into our home,
0: yes,
1: the Lord kept supplying.
0: The Lord kept supplying.
1: That's
0: your answer. You're not saying
1: you didn't have any donor or sponsor.
0: You weren't asking people, we have 15 children, help us. You weren't doing that.
1: No, we never did that.
0: Okay.
1: Except I can say miracles that we normally saw coming.
0: Yes.
1: There are people who would be impressed from somewhere, we don't know, and they would bring us food on the door.
0: They just drop food at your
1: food, door? Yeah, they could just come and say, I've been impressed to bring you food. And that's the time we were just at the dead end. We had nothing.
0: Wow.
1: And people would just bring a sack of maize to the door.
0: A sack of what?
1: Sack of corn.
0: Corn.
1: Corn.
0: And now you're talking about corn or powdered corn?
1: We call it maize.
0: Maize.
1: Okay. And that's white maize.
0: White maize. Yeah. Okay.
1: Yeah. So, the Lord provided.
0: How did you, I mean, you had two rooms. You must move to a bigger place.
1: Yes.
0: Tell me about that.
1: Then later, when we went on our knees, we asked the Lord to give us a bigger space. A friend of mine was also an Adventist, knew how I was struggling to keep these children into two rooms. So told me that there is a house somewhere that had five rooms.
0: Okay.
1: And then I approached this lady and asked her, please, can you lend me your house? Then she looked at me and said,
0: you say lend or rent?
1: Rent.
0: Rent, okay.
1: Rent, yeah. Then she looked at me and said, ask me, why do you need such a big house for? What do you need? What the purpose? I just told her simply, I have a big family.
0: Okay.
1: Then for her to prove that I would be able to pay house rent every month, she asked me to pay an upfront payment. We call it a deposit.
0: Deposit,
1: 3 months. Which was really difficult for me because she was charging $50 a month and I couldn't make $150. It was very hard.
0: So when at this particular time, you said $50, she was charging $50 a month.
1: A month.
0: What is, at that time, the average salary of a person?
1: That at that time, it was close to $1.
0: $1 a month?
1: A month. No, a day.
0: Oh, the average salary for a person is $1 a day. So $30 a month.
1: Yes.
0: More or less.
1: Yeah.
0: Okay.
1: Yeah. So, and since we had the children, I, but I

0: Mm-hmm. They kept on coming, coming, coming. So we had 17 children.
1: 17 children.
0: 17.
1: In the five-room house.
0: In the five-room house. Shortly after that, we had 27.
1: 27.
0: Then I got a call from the landlady.
1: Let me ask you a question, because you're telling me a house is getting more and more children. Yeah. Was there like a plan? We're going to have 15 children and we'll stop. I mean, it keeps on growing.
0: Yeah.
1: Or were you thinking, I think we'll establish an orphanage, and the idea of raising funds is also a challenge.
0: Yeah.
1: Was there like a plan, or were you?
0: We had a plan to make 50. 50? That's the plan we had. Now we said, when we saw the number increasing, we said, okay, when we get to 50, we are going to stop.
1: Okay. Let me see, because sometimes the number 15 sounds like 50.
0: Yeah, it's 50. 50. 50.
1: Okay.
0: Yeah. So, and then as the number increased, that property, it was a 4 acres land with a 5-room house. And the lady called me and said that, Benson, I've heard from people that you are keeping children in my property. I told her, yes. I'm raising orphans in your property.
1: Wow.
0: She told me, do you know? She asked me, do you know that property is on sale?
1: Oh, wow.
0: So any moment from now, you should be ready to move. She need to sell.
1: That's a big challenge. Time for praying.
0: And then we had 27 children. What I did that day, I went back home because I was in the city. I went back home and told my wife, Florence, and the 27 children, we need to pray.
1: Yes.
0: A special prayer that this house should never sell.
1: Until
0: we find our own place.
1: Okay, praise the Lord.
0: So we knelt down, we prayed, I prayed, another child prayed, another child prayed, mom, my wife prayed. Then we said, the Lord, now leave it up to you. Because I knew there was no any other house I could get to house all those children.
1: Wow.
0: And just to make that short, that house never sold for 6.5 years.
1: Praise the Lord.
0: It never was sold.
1: We say praise the Lord. The lady was wanting to sell, but she was getting rent every month. Yeah. Did she raise the rent?
0: No, she didn't raise.
1: She hear, okay, you have how many children? We're going to raise the rent on you. She didn't do that.
0: Yeah. She never did that.
1: Okay.
0: And the house was on the real estate every day, on magazines, on radios. It was on sale. It was it was a catching business, but he never sold. So when they had 42 children.
1: 42?
0: Yes.
1: Okay.
0: That's amazing. When now I spotted a place. I told the Lord, now please give us a place whereby we can build a home for these children.
1: Yes.
0: And by that time, there was a friend of mine who had visited me and had found the children sleeping, 6 or 7 of them in one bed.
1: Wow.
0: And it was so unpathetic. It was not so good. So this friend sent a message to his friends in America here.
1: Yes.
0: And they raised money.
1: Oh.
0: For beds, good. Enough beds and blankets and sheets.
1: Praise the Lord.
0: So what we did, we made triple bunk beds for our children.
1: Triple bunk beds?
0: Yes. Mm-hmm. So that they can all fit.
1: Yes.
0: And then, and we didn't have school. So all our children had to take their classes outside the compound. I mean, well, we had trees.
1: Okay.
0: We had several trees.
1: So the Lord blessed you with a new place, because of time.
0: Yeah.
1: The Lord blessed you with a new place.
0: Yeah.
1: Now you're living in the new place.
0: Yeah.
1: And you're establishing this place to be able to have how many children?
0: My goal was 50.
1: 50, 50.
0: Yes, 50. But the number kept on coming. But when we had now 42, we had to pray the Lord to give us our own land, own farm, our own property. And one of the friends that contributed or raised money for the beds for the children heard that I was raising money to buy the property. And he sent me $300 in the mail. $300 in the mail.
1: And so a land like this, how much could it be sold for?
0: It was costing, that time, it was costing $15,000.
1: $15,000.
0: Yes.
1: Wow. And the people were making like $30 a month.
0: Yes.
1: Wow.
0: So when you got $300, we put the money on our bed and prayed for the money. Me and my wife. We told the Lord, please multiply this money to get it much enough to buy this property.
1: Amen.
0: And within 6 months, close to 7 months, God had supplied.

0: lied. People sent us donations over the mail.
1: Amen.
0: We had $15,500.
1: Praise the Lord.
0: To pay in full amount.
1: Yes.
0: 17 acres of land.
1: 17 acres. Praise
0: yes.
1: the Lord.
0: Yes. Then now we had place enough.
1: Wow.
0: Yeah.
1: Now, we need to show some more pictures.
0: Yes.
1: For the viewers, those that are exactly. watching, those yeah. that are listening will yeah. have to use their imagination.
0: Yes.
1: So what do we, let's show some pictures of the place that the Lord blessed you with.
0: Yeah, I can show the place.
1: Okay. So this is the part of the property there.
0: Yes.
1: So you have there, tell us about the buildings we see.
0: The first buildings that we put were the dormitories.
1: Mm-hmm.
0: Actually, when we bought that property, it was flat land.
1: Yes.
0: And it was kind of semi-arid, very dry. And that's why I went there, because it was an explored area. And I took the opportunity of the price, mm-hmm. because it was cheap to buy. So when I bought it, there was no trees. So just bare land.
1: Just
0: but we started building the dormitories for the boys and the girls, and the main house, the kitchen and the dining hall. And then later we put a school.
1: Praise the Lord.
0: And then now, right now, as you see it, we have a full campus of the school for the learners, and the main dormitories, plus the polytechnic vocational school.
1: Oh.
0: Where we train our young people, our aging youth.
1: Yes.
0: Different trades.
1: Oh, great.
0: To be self,
1: praise the Lord.
0: Self-sufficient.
1: So let's take a look at some other pictures and you tell us what we're looking at.
0: Yes.
1: How about that?
0: Yeah.
1: Okay. How about this? Okay, so now you're growing things. This is
0: yes.
1: a picture of the...
0: That's to be more self-reliant.
1: We yes.
0: started growing our own groceries.
1: Praise
0: and
1: the Lord.
0: Food for the family.
1: Excellent.
0: Yes, yeah, so those are greenhouses where we grow onions and green peppers and tomatoes for the children.
1: It seems like you could grow enough to be able to sell some.
0: Well, at the moment, we have not been able to have excess. Because we have a big family.
1: How many children do you have now?
0: Right now, you can see we have 400.
1: 400 children?
0: Yes.
1: Wow. Praise
0: yes.
1: the Lord. This is the whole family.
0: This is the whole family.
1: Wow.
0: Yes. Including 65 working staff.
1: Okay. 65 working staff.
0: Yes.
1: Wow. Praise
0: yeah.
1: the Lord.
0: Yeah.
1: Now, do you know the names of all the children?
0: Yes. At least I know every child.
1: Praise the Lord.
0: Yes, because before we bring them in, we have to establish
1: now, where as your wife said, okay, Bengson, this is enough.
0: She never says enough. Yeah.
1: Praise the Lord.
0: And so far, since the year 2003, when we established this home, when we got the new place, because from the 5-bedroom house, we moved with 110 children to this property.
1: Wow.
0: Yes.
1: Now, you said this land was not really fertile land. How did the change come about?
0: When we got there, we started planting trees.
1: Mm-hmm.
0: And the miracle which happened, it started raining before it never rained.
1: Mm.
0: Yeah, it started raining and became moisturized.
1: Okay.
0: It came very nice. As you see, it wasn't like that. It wasn't greeny. It was dry.
1: Dry, just dry ground.
0: Dry ground.
1: Okay.
0: So we started planting, and like today, it's like a small Eden.
1: A small...
0: And even the neighbors...
1: Small Garden of Eden.
0: Yeah, yeah. Even the neighbors have really appreciated our establishing there.
1: Amen.
0: Yes.
1: Amen. So how many children again did you say you have now?
0: Now we have 400.
1: 400 children.
0: But since the year 2003, when we began, we have raised 2,800.
1: Wow.
0: 2,800.
1: So after they're old enough to be on their own, they leave and you... So over 2,000 children, the Lord has blessed you to be able to feed and educate.
0: Yes.
1: Over 2,000 children, and this is an ongoing project, or
0: exactly.
1: I'm calling it a project, but
0: yes,
1: it's not a
0: project.
1: It's a way of life.
0: Yeah.
1: It's an orphanage for children.
0: And a school, yeah.
1: You're rescuing children from the streets.
0: Mm.
1: We have another picture where you are with some children.
0: Yes.
1: Maybe we have enough time to show that one, and you can tell us what we're looking at here.
0: Yeah.
1: Okay, this is you with some children that lived in the building behind you.
0: nothing behind. This is one of the slums.
1: A slums?
0: Yes, where these children had been abandoned and left. Actually, they were living in that shattered building together. And I found them that day. They were feeding together with the pigs.
1: Wow.
0: Or swines.
1: Just trying to eat what the pigs are eating.
0: Yes.
1: Wow.
0: And that's how I rescued them and brought them to the home. When we bring them to the home, we do like rehabilitate them, wash them, clean them up, deworm them, because yes. most of them are
1: parasites.
0: Yeah. Yes. And then they take them to school and love them.
1: And now these kids, instead of just living in the streets, now they're in a family setting. Mm. And they are being fed.
0: Yes.
1: And they are also learning.
0: Learning. Yes. We take them to school. Then also we take them to church. We teach them the Bible.
1: Amen.
0: These children know their Bibles. Each child has a Bible. As soon as he or she comes to know how to read, we give them a new, we give them a Bible to read.
1: Amen. Yeah. Amen. Yeah. Well, you being an orphan yourself, you were an orphan.
0: Yeah.
1: And now the Lord has blessed you to help more orphans than you had originally in your mind, because you were thinking, Lord,
0: only one.
1: Bless us to be able to have in our house one orphan.
0: Yes.
1: And the Lord said, you're thinking too small.
0: Yeah. Yes.
1: But the Lord has blessed you and given you the ability and really a loving heart, you and your wife, because you were praying for a wife that would have a heart to love other children that are not her own. How many children of your own do you actually have?
0: I have three.
1: Three of your own?
0: Yes.
1: And the rest are orphans?
0: Yes.
1: Yes.
0: Yeah.
1: Now, what are the needs that you have there? What are the ongoing needs? And how much do you need every month to be able to feed the children and educate the children? And also the staff, you have 65s.
0: Yeah. Our monthly budget operational expenses comes to $12,000.
1: Wow.
0: Every month. But that money, it's the Lord who provides. People just give donations from time to time every month, and we find that we have never lacked to pay our staff, pay the electricity, but we still need more, because as much as life and the economy is so much fluctuating, we need to do more for these children,
1: yes.
0: especially equipping them with vocational skills. And some, there are those whom we take for higher learning.
1: When you say vocational skills, give us an idea what type of skills they're learning.
0: Carpentry.
1: Okay.
0: Well, that's woodwork.
1: Mm-hmm.
0: Knitting. Sewing.
1: Mm-hmm.
0: And there are some who are training to be missionaries.
1: Missionaries.
0: Because right now we have in our institution, we have been blessed with the ministry of printing.
1: Okay.
0: So we have books that these young people want to take out and distribute to the people.
1: So they can become Bible workers.
0: They become Bible workers.
1: Oh, praise the Lord.
0: Yeah.
1: Well, as we often say here on 3DM today, time has just seemed to fly by. We just have a few moments.
0: Yeah.
1: Some of your needs are to be able to feed the children and clothe the children. We didn't mention that. But do you have need for additional building?
0: Yes, we also have needs for the additional building, and also basically at the moment we really need a school bus.
1: A school bus.
0: A school bus.
1: How much does a school bus cost?
0: Close. The new one is $150,000. And this is to help the learners to go for field education.
1: Field education. Well, friends, time has just slipped by. We need now to show the contact information so that you can get in contact to find out how you can be of help to help these children continue to learn about Jesus and rescue them from the streets. Then we have news from 3ABN, and we'll be back in just a moment.
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my name is Aunt Francine, and I'm thrilled to share an initiative that has been a long time in the making. You see, I often get requests for Bibles from children and even schools who can't provide them. We saw this need even more when so many families wanted to use our Detectives of Truth Bible studies, which are free online, yet had absolutely no access to a physical Bible. Many of us remember treasuring our first Bible, and you could be the reason a child receives that same life-changing gift. We're thankful that Remnant Publications is making these beautiful, illustrated New King James Bibles affordable to draw children to Christ. Would you prayerfully consider sponsoring Bibles to reach children who long for their very own copy? Every gift will help answer a prayer from a young heart. Contributions can be made through the donate button on 3abnkids.tv or by mailing it to us at 3ABN P.O. Box 220 West Frankfort, Illinois 62896. And for those of you who are watching, just point your phone camera to the QR code on your screen and click on that link. Thank you for all you do to lead God's children to the gift of eternity through reading the words of Jesus.

0: Psalm 34:8 says, "O taste and see that the Lord is good. Blessed is the man who trusts in him." This precept contains God's invitation to experience his living presence with us. When temptations come our way, when we submit to them, we may doubt God's goodness to us. How can he be good to a person like me? But the book of Isaiah says, "Everyone who thirsts, come to the waters. And you who have no money, come, buy and eat. Why do you spend money for what is not bread, and your wages for what does not satisfy? Listen carefully to me and eat what is good, and let your soul delight itself in abundance. Let the wicked forsake his way, and the unrighteous man his thoughts. Let him return to the Lord, and he will have mercy on him, and to our God, for he will abundantly pardon." Yes, unfortunately, harmful things may sometimes be said about all of us, and unrighteousness may be sometimes in all of us too. But as soon as our heart remembers to trust him, his Holy Spirit immediately leads us to forsake our wicked ways. He lifts us up to experience the joy of his goodness, acceptance, and salvation.
1: Amen. Thank you very much. Well, Pastor Bengsong, what final words do you have for our viewers and listeners?
2: Well, I would like to say, first of all, thank you so much for having me here in this program. I'm just calling for an appeal that God is working, and God has a great work for us to do in Africa. As much as Fiwago Mission is now concerned, we are doing printing, and we would like people to support us with funds to buy papers and consumables so that we can print more literatures to spread out the three angels' messages to the people.
1: Amen. Amen. Yeah. Well, praise the Lord. Thank you so much for being here. I know that you have so much more that you could have shared. You shared some of the miracles of how God provided for so many years. And now over 400 children are on this site, the orphanage. And I want to encourage you at home to visit the website. At the website, you can find pictures, you can find some information that will be helpful to you. And, you know, when you consider the amount of children and you consider the, what you call the monthly budget, it doesn't seem like much when you compare it to Three Event Standards, when you look at your, have 65 workers there. So it's an opportunity to change the life of a child from being in the street and really having no future or an uncertain future to having future, having hope in Jesus Christ, and being able to become a light for others. So we thank you so much for listening, and we encourage you to pray for them, but also to support them. Please visit the website. There you also have pictures of the children so that you can decide how the Lord would lead you and make a difference in the life of someone else. Thank you for being with us on 3BN today. Please continue to pray for us and help us to bring the gospel to the whole world. God bless you. We'll see you next time on 3BN today.

0: What is the purpose of Bible prophecies? Why is the Bible filled with them? A prophetic book actually gives us insight to that answer. Daniel says, "There is a God in heaven that revealeth secrets and maketh known to thee what shall be in the latter days." The first purpose is to let us know what is coming in the future. Here's the second reason. The Bible says, "And he that revealeth secrets maketh known to thee what shall come to pass." The second reason for Bible prophecy is so that we can know the future so that we can have time to prepare for it. The third and final reason, that thou mightest know the thoughts of thy heart. The final reason why God gives us Bible prophecy is so that we could see the condition of our heart. Have you surrendered your heart to God? Why not do it today? My name is David Machado with Revelation and Love Ministries, giving you another key to Bible prophecy.
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3: We are having a wonderful time on the set today. Welcome to your program, 3ABN Bible Q&A. It's a pleasure for me to greet you at this time. We're going to spend an exciting hour in the Word of God. You know, thy word is a lamp unto my feet and a light into my path. And God's word does not return to him void. Amen?
4: Amen.
3: Amen. So we rejoice in receiving your questions from home. Thank you so much for being an active part of this program. It wouldn't be the program that it is without you. So thank you for joining in, and please be ready to write down these answers. Grab your Bible, something to write with and something to write on, or record it so you can review all the material that we're going to share during this hour. Well, I'm going to present to you our panelists, and we have Pastor Lomacan. John Lomacan, welcome.
5: Good to have you here, Italia Tita de Jesus Margarita. We go back a ways.
3: Yes, yes, we do. And you said all my names.
5: That's right.
3: It's a pleasure to share this moment with you, Pastor.
5: It's always a learning curve when we open God's Word.
3: Amen. Amen. And we have Shelley Quinn with us, Mrs. Quinn.
6: It's a joy to be here, joy to get in His Word, and we always learn through these programs. Thank you for your questions.
3: Amen. And we have John Dinsey with us. So good to work with you.
7: Thank you. It's a blessing to be here and a blessing to be with you on this Bible Q&A.
3: Yes. Well, I wanted to say that I really enjoy how you guys present the Word of God and how you delight in doing what you do. Mm-hmm. And I believe that the Lord has given you this gift of teaching. And that is why our viewers are encouraged to send these questions. And we want to hear more questions from you. So I'm going to go right to the contact information so you can send us your questions via text. 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That number again is 618-228-3975. You can email your questions to BibleQA@3ABN.tv, BibleQA@3ABN.tv, and of course, we are on Instagram, 3ABN_official. So please get your fingers occupied sending your questions. Well, let's have a word of prayer so we can get started. Would you please pray, John Dempsey?
7: Sure.
3: Thank you.
7: Our loving Heavenly Father, we thank you so much for the Holy Scriptures that you have blessed us with that are able to make us wise unto salvation.
3: Yes.
7: And Lord, we know there is so much more to understand and study. We pray that you will lead us in this time that we are together. Mm-hmm. Bless us with your Holy Spirit that we may speak the words, the answers that your children need to hear.
3: Mm-hmm.
7: And we pray for your Holy Spirit to also be with those that are listening, wherever they may be. Pray for your Holy Spirit to illuminate their minds.
3: Yes.
7: And that they may have a greater desire to study your holy word.
3: Amen.
7: We ask you for these blessings in the holy and blessed name of Jesus. Amen.
3: Amen. Amen. Amen. Well, Pastor Lomekang, are you ready?
5: I believe so.
3: Okay, we are going to fire away. Isaiah 25:6 says, "The Lord himself will prepare a banquet for all the people, and he will give them fat meat to eat with the best aged wines." In other places, God forbids to eat animal fat and to drink wine. Please explain these contradictions. Maurice from Bujumbura, Burundi.
5: Wow. Email. That was really good. I was trying to figure out where it was from myself, but thank you for that question. I'll just say thank you, Maurice, for that question. Now, this is what we call an apparent contradiction. It's important to read the Bible in a number of places. Isaiah is taking an allegory, and I'll give you an example in a moment here, of how the kings and how the princes of many of the nations that surrounded Israel ate. They ate fat. They ate what they call the best wines. If you remember the example of Jesus at the marriage supper, he left the best for last, so it wouldn't be aged, which will make it fermented. And also you go to Daniel 1 and verse 8. The Bible says, "But Daniel purposed in his heart that he would not defile himself with the portion of the king's meat, nor with the wine which he drank. Therefore he requested of the prince and eunuchs that he might not defile himself." So God is not contradicting himself. This is an allegorical statement simply saying that I'm going to give you better than the best that the nations surrounding you partake of. Because there was a clear distinction in scripture in Leviticus 3 verse 17. The Lord said, "This shall be a perpetual statute throughout your generations. In all your dwellings, you shall eat neither fat nor blood." And then Proverbs 20 verse 1, "Wine is a mocker, strong drink is raging. Anyone deceived thereby is not wise." So the Lord wasn't contradicting himself. He was simply using an allegory. And we make it very clear that the health message of the scriptures are intact. Sometimes the Lord uses examples other places in scripture to say, if that king had the best food and the best wine, you wait till you come to the marriage supper of the Lamb. It's going to be a lot better. Mm-hmm. And the word there, fat, in the Hebrew means healthier, more abundant. Mm-hmm. As you know, sometimes the Bible uses the word to indicate health. So it's not a contradiction. It's an apparent contradiction. But 1 Corinthians 10:21 says, "You cannot drink the cup of the Lord and the cup of the devil. You cannot be partakers of the Lord's table and of the devil's table." God's table is always healthier.
3: Amen. Amen. Amen. Thank you, Pastor Lomekang. Yeah. Well, we have 1 John and 2 John here. So I'm going to go to John Dempsey next. This question is from Olethia or Olethia. "Please tell us what the word bosom means. The Bible talks about Abraham's bosom and God's bosom. Some believe it is a place where the people of the Old Testament are placed until some future time. Some believe that people are still being placed there at death. Would you please clarify this?"
7: Thank you for the question. This is taken from the parable of the rich man and Lazarus, where you are mentioning here. And really, if you look at the word in Greek, bosom, it means really bosom. That's what it means. But when you look at what you are asking, then we have to look at Luke 16, 19 to 31. I'm just going to be able to read verses 19, 20, 21, and 22. It says, "And there was a certain rich man who was clothed in purple and fine linen and fared sumptuously every day. But there was a certain beggar named Lazarus, full of sores, who was laid at his gate, desiring to be fed with the crumbs which fell from the rich man's table. Moreover, the dogs came and licked his sores. So it was that the beggar died and was carried by the angels to Abraham's bosom. The rich man also died and was buried." You can read the rest of the parable, but I am going to focus here. This is where the people get the idea, Abraham's bosom. And really, too, the Jews, when they consider Abraham's bosom, they're thinking of paradise. They're thinking of being with God in paradise. But there are a group of people that have come up with something else, and it's like you have mentioned, that when somebody dies, they go to a place, if you have been good, called paradise, that is not heaven. And this is really bringing confusion. The Bible doesn't teach that. And apparently they're getting this from the parable. You should not rely on a parable to get Bible beliefs. The parable was given for a reason. The parable was given and it's mentioned at the end. Jesus said to them that they will not believe even though one rose from the dead. So what does this mean here about Abraham's bosom? So are people really placed in Abraham's bosom when they die? No. What the Bible does teach is, according to John chapter 5, verse 28 and 29, Jesus speaking, he says, do not marvel at this, for the hour is coming in which all who are in the graves, notice that Jesus says they are in the graves, will hear his voice and come forth, those who have done good to the resurrection of life, and those who have done evil to the resurrection of condemnation. Mm-hmm. Two resurrections. Resurrection of life and the resurrection of condemnation or damnation, as it says in the King James Version. So 1 Corinthians chapter 15, 51 through 54 helps us understand what happens later. Behold, I tell you a mystery. We shall not all sleep. In other words, we shall not all die, but we shall all be changed in a moment, in the twinkling of an eye, at the last trumpet. Notice the last trumpet. For the trumpet will sound and the dead will be raised incorruptible and we shall be changed. For this corruptible must put on incorruption, and this mortal must put on immortality. So when this corruptible has put on incorruption, and this mortal has put on immortality, then shall be brought to pass the saying that is written, death is swallowed up in victory. So here is at the last trumpet, when Jesus comes, that people receive immortality, those that have done good, those that are the righteous believers. The wicked do not receive immortality, and to put them somewhere else alive, either being burned, is wrong. It's not a Bible teaching. My time has run up and I have more to share. So,
3: well, thank you so much. Alicia, thank you for contacting us and sending your question. Please continue to send as many as your heart feels to send in. Shelly Quinn, this question is for you, and this is from a viewer in California. In Ezekiel 18, God tells the people and Israel that they cannot use the proverb anymore. Can you explain?
6: You bet you. Ezekiel 18, 1 and 2, God says, what do you mean when you use this proverb concerning the land of Israel, saying, here's the proverb, the fathers have eaten sour grapes and the children's teeth are set on edge. You see, the wicked and idolatrous people of Judah, they're using this proverb to shift the blame for their own sins and the consequences they're suffering to the patriarchs, their forefathers. The proverb was not true. He goes on in verse 3, Ezekiel 18:3, as I live, says the Lord, you shall no longer use this proverb in Israel. He's not liking it, and he explains why. According to God's judgment, clearly, each individual is judged by their own personal faith and conduct. And God holds us guilty only for our own sins, not for the sins for which we have not repented, but not for the sins of our father. He continues in this chapter, Ezekiel 18:20, the soul who sins shall die, says the Lord. The son shall not bear the guilt of the father, nor the father bear the guilt of the son. The righteousness of the righteous shall be upon himself. The wickedness of the wicked shall be upon himself. So God punishes only individual sins, and the penalty of sin is death. When the wicked turn to God in repentance, he forgives them. But if a righteous man forsakes his way, then he's going to die. And finally, Ezekiel 18:32, because it's so important, God says, I have no pleasure in the death of one who dies, says the Lord. Therefore, turn and live. Only you are responsible for your sin. Only, and you are responsible only for your sin. But God is calling to you today, saying, turn around and come home to me.
3: Beautiful. Thank you. Thank you for those words of hope and encouragement. Pastor Lomagang, I have another question for you. Are you ready? Mm-hmm. Lennox says, during a recent Sabbath school, I asked a question. Is it possible for a Christian to reach a place where he does not sin anymore? The Sabbath school teacher said, no. From what I understand in the Bible, it is possible with daily and constant surrender of our hearts. Am I on the right track? Please.
5: Okay. Now, this is actually a question I'd like to spend about 3 minutes on.
3: Okay.
5: It's a rhetorical question. What I mean by that is you're answering the question in the question. Let me just pull this together in a beautiful sense. First of all, we start with 1 John 1:8. The Bible says, if we say that we have no sin, we deceive ourselves and the truth is not in us.
3: Mm-hmm.
5: First of all, we have to come to the realization that there is sin in us. Now, what do I mean by that? Are you drinking, smoking, carousing? Are you killing? That's not what the Bible's talking about. We're talking about the mortality that we all still possess. That's where the grace of God comes in. Daily, we are given the strength to live above sin, and that's what you're saying in the question. On the day by day, I die daily. The Lord can give you constant victory, but never get to the place where you say, okay, I've finally arrived. I'm no longer a sinner. I don't sin any longer. I'm set. I'm locked in. That's a dangerous thing when you get to the place where you feel that you have arrived. We are saved, justification, from the penalty of sin. Every day through sanctification, we are being saved from the power of sin. That's not going to stop until glorification, when we're saved from the presence of sin.
3: Amen.
5: So if we say that we've finally arrived and we no longer sin, you are in a dangerous place. But here's what I think you may be talking about. 1 John 3, verse 9. Whoever has been born of God does not sin, for his seed remains in him, and he cannot sin because he has been born of God. Now, a lot of people read that and say, well, there we are. We no longer sin. Mm-hmm. Well, the Bible is a little deeper than that. Mm-hmm. The Bible talks about the Christian life. We exist on the plane of something called practice. Remember that word as I read these few passages. Ultimately, the daily life of the Christian is, what are you practicing? Romans 7, verse 15 to 19. Paul says, for what I am doing, I do not understand, for what I will to do, that I do not practice. Let me go further. Verse 19, for the good that I will to do, I do not do, but the evil I will not to do, that I practice. And then you find Matthew 7, verse 23, I never knew you. Depart from me, you who practice lawlessness. Also 1 John 1, 6, if we say we have fellowship with him and walk in darkness, we lie and do not practice the truth. And finally, 1 John 3, 10, in this, the children of God and the children of the devil are manifest. Whoever does not practice righteousness is not of God, nor is he who does not love his brother. Mm-hmm. So here's the key. What are we practicing? You see, there's a sin that leads to death and a sin that does not lead to death. And I encourage you to read that. I'd love to answer that on a future program, but that's in 1 John 5, verse 16. So what's the sin that leads to death and the one that does not lead to death? The stumbling of the righteous. A righteous man falls 7 times, but he gets back up. That's why we need the grace of God until this mortal flesh is consumed in immortality and incorruptibleness. Until then, we are still susceptible to sin. What is the sin that leads to death? It's iniquity. That's the sin that we refuse to give up. Let us lay aside every weight and the sin thus so easily besets. So is it possible to go on without killing, lying, stealing, all those sins? Of course there is. But is it possible to be without the need of Christ? Not until we are made perfect.
6: Amen.
3: Amen. Thank you, Pastor.
6: Yeah, amen.
3: Very good. It's with all scriptures, thus saith the Lord. Okay, John Dempsey, I have this next question for you. And this is from Fetso, Botswana. And it says, in Genesis, God says, be fruitful and multiply, replenish the earth and subdue it. Does that mean that it's a sin not to have children if you can when you're married?
7: Message you mentioned here, be fruitful, multiply, it was given twice. One, to Adam and Eve, mm-hmm. when there were only two people in the world. And then it was repeated to Noah and his family after the flood, when there were very few people upon the earth. And so the command to be fruitful and multiply applied then. Since then, I believe we have had enough people multiplying in this world that, and some people have done more than their fair share, I could say, to multiply. So I would say to you that it is not a sin not to have children if you can. So I would say that you're safe if you are not desiring to have children or don't think it would be beneficial for you to have children in some way, all of this should be taken to the Lord in prayer.
3: Amen.
7: Because the Lord is the one that gives children. But again, I say, I have some family that have been done the more than fair share of being fruitful and multiplying. But no, it is not a sin not to have children if you choose not to.
3: Mm-hmm. But I do know children are a blessing from the Lord.
7: Yes, they are.
3: Anyhow, well, Shelley Quinn, I have another question for you. And okay. This time is from Joe in Blount County, Alabama. We are all God's children, right? The Holy Spirit dwells in us all, correct? If we are all God's temple, then only holy and good can be there. If that is so, then why and how can an evil spirit possess and attack or even destroy a child at will? I am speaking of a child between the ages of 8 and 12.
6: Joe, first of all, I want to say I don't know enough to answer your personal question. I'm sorry for the underlying pain. It's obvious that there's something bad going on there, and we'll pray for that. But I do want to examine your assumptions. It is clear from the Bible that God loves the whole world, mm-hmm. and we're all God's creation. So you could say, in a sense, that God was our Father by creation, but we're not all God's children. We don't all have the Holy Spirit. Sin shattered that bond with God. And Jeremiah 3:19, God says, I thought you would call me my Father and not turn away from following me. Jesus actually said in John 8:44, speaking to the Pharisees, he says, you are of your father, the devil, and the desires of your father you want to do. He's a murderer from the beginning, does not stand in the truth because there's no truth in him. 1 John 3:10 says, in this, the children of God and the children of the devil are manifest. Mm. So here's how you can tell if you're a child of God or a child of the devil. Whoever does not practice righteousness is not of God, nor is he who does not love his brother. Now, for Christians today, God is our Father only as we enter into covenant relationship with him. Jesus said in John 1:12, as many as receive him, Jesus, then to them he gave the right to become children of God, to those who believe on his name. Romans 8:9 says, we are not in the flesh, but in the spirit.
4: That's right.
6: When we accept Christ, the Holy Spirit then is our gift to us. Mm-hmm. But it says, if indeed the Spirit of God dwells in you, anyone who does not have the Spirit of Christ is not his. Mm-hmm. So we're only God's temple if Jesus Christ lives in us by the Holy Spirit. And finally, Romans 8:14 through 16 says, as many as are led by the Spirit of God, these are the sons of God.
4: That's right.
6: For you did not receive the spirit of bondage again to fear, but you received the spirit of adoption by whom we cry out, Abba, Father. And once again, I don't have enough information to address your question about a child being attacked by the devil. But we're very sorry, and we're praying.
3: Amen. Amen. Thank you so much, Shelley. Before we go to the question from Artel in Georgia, I'd like to encourage you at home to send in your questions, and you can do so by texting at 618-228-3975, 618-228-3975. You can also send your email via BibleQA@3ABN.tv, BibleQA@3ABN.tv. And finally, Instagram through our official site, which is 3ABN_official, 3ABN_official. Pastor Lomakang, Artel from Georgia wants to know, is there a difference in crowns being rewarded, and for what purposes?
5: Wow, I love this question because it really allowed me to look at the crowns in a way that I had not seen it before.
3: Wonderful.
5: Well, The Bible talks about various crowns, and let me go through those very quickly before I answer the question directly. Okay. 1 Corinthians 9, verse 25. And everyone who competes for the prize is temperate in all things. Now they do it to obtain a perishable crown, mm-hmm. but we for an imperishable crown. So we have perishable and imperishable. Mm-hmm. 1 Thessalonians 2:19. For what is our hope or joy or crown of rejoicing? That's the crown of rejoicing. 2 Timothy 4, verse 8. Finally, there is laid up for me the crown of righteousness. So you have the imperishable crown, the crown of rejoicing, the crown of righteousness. And then James 1:12. Blessed is the man who endures temptation, for when he has been approved, he will receive the crown of life. Notice. And then finally, 1 Peter 5 and verse 4. And when the chief shepherd appears, you will receive the crown of glory. So let's go through that very quickly. And these are all the same. The only one that's differing from this entire category, let me just put it together. The only major difference the Bible presents in a crown that is the crown that perishes it. Mm-hmm. But the crown of life, the crown of glory, mm-hmm. the crown of righteousness, the crown of rejoicing, and the imperishable crown is the same. Mm-hmm. So you can't compete for a crown that doesn't exist. The only crown that we are looking forward to is the crown of righteousness. Mm-hmm. And the Apostle Paul, and by the way, let me pull it all together, outside of James chapter 1:12, the Apostle Paul talked about the imperishable crown, the crown of righteousness, the crown of rejoicing, and Peter included the crown of glory, and James the crown of life. When you get to heaven, you're not going to say, Lord, I should be getting a crown of rejoicing. Let me tell you something. I'm going to rejoice when I get my crown of life because of the crown of righteousness that belongs to Jesus and the crown of glory that belongs to him. And they're all together represents the imperishable crown. Amen. So that's what you want to aim for.
3: Amen. Thank you, Pastor. Yes. Wonderful. Okay, Pastor John Dinsey, you ready for this question? Janice from the Philippines. When do we interpret a text as literal or spiritual? A friend insists that the Sabbath is now spiritual, not literal, interpreting Matthew 11, 28 through 30 and Hebrews 4, 9. Another reason he believes that Sabbath is not literal is that we don't have a universal Sabbath because of time differences. Can you please help clarify these texts? Again, this is from Janice from the Philippines.
7: That is a good question. I would like to say to you first that the Bible scriptures should be taken literally unless you see a symbol in the context. But these scriptures you mentioned cannot be taken to say that the Sabbath is no longer valid, that now it is a spiritual experience in the sense that you're mentioning. First of all, I'd like to bring your attention to what Jesus said in Matthew chapter 5, verse 18. For verily I say unto you, till heaven and earth pass, one jot or one tittle shall in no wise pass from the law till all be fulfilled. So this scripture indicates that the Ten Commandments are still binding today. And so also notice in Genesis chapter 2, verse 2 and 3, and on the seventh day God ended his work which he had made, and he rested on the seventh day from all his work which he had made. And God blessed the seventh day and sanctified it, because that in it he had rested from all his work which God created and made. So the Sabbath is still binding. Now, please understand, had not sin entered into the world, what would the human race be doing? Keeping the seventh-day Sabbath holy. People have come up with different reasons to say that you don't have to keep the Sabbath. They say that, well, when Jesus Christ died on the cross, you no longer have to keep the Sabbath. And so these things are just distractions and things that are not biblically sound. So in Matthew chapter 11, verse 28 through 30, Jesus is inviting us to enter into his rest. Stop doing things to try to earn your way into salvation. Jesus can give us rest from that labor and that idea. So come unto me, all you who labor and are heavy laden, and I will give you rest. Take my yoke upon you and learn of me. So how do we learn of Jesus? What did Jesus do? Luke 4:16. So he came to Nazareth where he had been brought up, and as his custom was, he went into the synagogue on the seventh day and stood up to read. So if you want to learn from Jesus, you will obey the commandment to keep the Sabbath day holy.
3: Thank you. Thank you for sending in your question, Sister Janice in the Philippines. Now we're going to go to this question from Mrs. Edward. Thank you for sending it in. Shelley, please explain binding and loosing in Matthew 17, 19, and 18, 18.
6: Okay, well, I think, Mrs. Edward, you meant Matthew 16, 19. Let me read that. Mm-hmm. I will give you the keys of the kingdom. This is Jesus speaking. I will give you the keys of the kingdom of heaven, and whatever you bind on earth will be bound in heaven, and whatever you loose on earth will be loosed in heaven. The keys of the kingdom is the knowledge of the words of Jesus Christ. Luke 11:52 explains that. Jesus says, woe to you lawyers, for you have taken away the key of knowledge. You did not enter in yourselves, and those who were entering in you hindered. See, the Pharisees twisted the scriptures. They added traditions, human traditions to it. They threw away the key of knowledge and the door was locked. But when this scripture becomes important is because some people believe that when Peter recognized Jesus as the Messiah, Jesus says, on this foundation of truth, that he is the Messiah, the disciples are going to receive the Holy Spirit power to preach the Great Commission. He says, go out and teach everyone, all nations, to obey what I said. But let me read you the literal translation for binding and loosing in Matthew 16, 19. This is the literal translation. And you can see it after you see the literal. Whatever you bind on earth shall have been bound in heaven. Whatever you loose on earth shall have been loosed in heaven. So the church on earth should preach the key of knowledge, the words of Christ, the gospel. We declare God's will to humanity, require only what heaven requires, prohibit only what heaven prohibits. We've got to be certain that our doctrines line up with this word.
5: That's right.
6: And the apostles, I just want to say this, the apostles did not usurp Christ's lordship or authority over the eternal destiny of believers by being able to personally decide what to bind or loose.
3: Thank you, Shelley. Thank you. And now we will move on to the next question. Pastor Lomaking, is heaven different from the New Jerusalem? If yes, will there be saints living outside the main city who only come there from moon to moon? From Eugene in Ghana.
5: Okay, well, thank you, Eugene, for this question. Directly, Revelation 21, verse 2, the Bible says, yes, there is a difference between heaven and the New Jerusalem, and how is there a difference? John says, then I, John, saw the holy city, New Jerusalem, coming down out of heaven from God. Let me give you a classic example. You might say, where is City Hall? Is City Hall the same as the city itself? City Hall is the hall. You may say, where's the church? The church is in the town, but the town and the church are not the same. The church is in the town. In the very same way, the New Jerusalem is in heaven, but as the millennium ends, the New Jerusalem will come down from heaven and will reside on earth. That's where Mount of Olives will split, and the New Jerusalem will reside there. And then you'll see the rest of Revelation played out when the second resurrection takes place and the wicked try to take over the city, and fire, the Bible says, came down from God out of heaven and devoured them. They rush upon the New Jerusalem. So yes, the New Jerusalem and heaven are different. And the question is, who only will come there from moon to moon? I think you're making reference to Isaiah 66, verse 22 and 23. The Bible says, and as the new heavens and the new earth which I will make shall remain before me, says the Lord, so shall your descendants and your seed remain. In verse 23, and it shall come to pass from one new moon to another, and from one Sabbath to another, all flesh shall come to worship before me, says the Lord. So the question is, who will come? All that are saved will come to worship before the Lord. And the Bible uses from moon to moon. This is in the new earth. Because as it was before sin, there was a moon, there was a sun, one to rule the day, one to rule the night. This is before sin entered the world. So in the new earth, there will be a sun and there will be a moon. The Lord is simply talking about the weekly cycle that will continue in a sinless setting. And because there is no sin, all flesh will come to worship before him. And then, since the gates are not going to be closed in the New Jerusalem, they can go out and come in and continue to worship God.
3: Amen. Thank you, Pastor. Beautiful. Well, folks at home are sitting on the edge of their chairs. Is my question going to be answered today? Well, we have a question from Molly, and this is going to be answered by John Dempsey. So, Pastor Dempsey, be ready. In 1 Timothy 6:20, Paul warns Timothy to avoid oppositions of science, falsely so-called. Can you explain what science falsely so-called means?
7: Thank you very much.
3: Thank Molly.
7: Here in this scripture, the phrase science falsely so-called is used. And I can see by the wording that you are reading from the King James Version. And the word for science here is nosios in Greek, which can mean science, but it can also mean knowledge. So now I go to 1 Timothy chapter 6, and we're going to look a little bit at the context, beginning in chapter 1 Timothy 6, verse 3. If any man teach otherwise and consent not to wholesome words, even the words of our Lord Jesus Christ, and to the doctrine which is according to godliness, he is proud, knowing nothing, but doting about questions and strife of words, whereof cometh envy, strife, railings, evil surmisings, perverse disputings of men of corrupt minds and destitute of the truth, supposing that gain is godliness, for from such withdraw thyself. So this is talking about false teaching, false knowledge. And this is why when you get to 1 Timothy chapter 6, verse 19, it says, lay up in store for themselves a good foundation against the time to come, that they may lay hold on eternal life. I'm setting the context now to read the verse that you mentioned. And it says, O Timothy, keep that which is committed to thy trust, the knowledge, the holy knowledge of the word of God, avoiding profane and vain babblings and oppositions of science falsely so-called, of knowledge falsely so-called. There are some that called some false teaching. They call that knowledge. They call that some doctrine. And he says, avoid these things, these oppositions of the truth. Notice the next verse. Verse 21, which some professing, they're professing these false ideas, false knowledge, have erred concerning the faith. Grace be with thee. Amen. So this is talking about false teachings, false knowledge, and God is wanting us to stay with the truth.
3: Amen. Amen. Thank you so much, Pastor Dempsey. Shelley Quinn, we have Sandra from Pensacola, Florida, asking the following. I have family and friends who are Baptist and tell me that we're living in the New Testament. I was looking for information online, but when I found something, it said covenant/New Testament. Is that saying that it is true? Can you please explain this to me? Sandra asks.
6: You bet. Sandra, I just love this question. First of all, Testament means will. It means we've got the Old Testament and the New Testament. Yes, we're living in the New Testament, the new will of God, but it's built on the old will of God. Let me tell you something. The everlasting covenant is Revelation 13:8. Jesus is the Lamb who was slain before the foundation of the world. Hebrews 13:20

0: The new covenant was introduced in Genesis 3:15, or the covenant. Then we see this progressive unfolding. In Genesis 3:15, he tells the woman that the seed of the woman is going to crush Satan's head. And it progressively unfolds. God makes a covenant with Abraham, which a righteousness by faith. Then he repeats it with his sons Isaac and Jacob. And each covenant builds on the previous one. Even the old covenant builds on Abrahamic covenant. In Exodus 2:24, God heard their groaning. He hears the Hebrew slaves groaning. And you know what it says? He remembered his covenant with Abraham, Isaac, and Jacob. And the new covenant is built on the Abrahamic covenant. When Zechariah, the father of John the Baptist, is filled with the Holy Spirit, he finds out Mary's going to have the Son of God. He prophesies saying, "Blessed is the Lord God of Israel. He has visited and redeemed his people. He has raised up a horn of salvation for us in the house of his servant David." And then he goes on and he says, "To perform the mercy promised to our fathers, to remember his holy covenant, the oath which he swore to our father Abraham." So it's just a progressive unfolding. Yes, we live the renewed covenant, but we can't just throw out the Old Testament because we could never understand what God's doing in the new.
1: Amen. Thank you so much, Shelley. I love listening to you as you teach and answer these questions.
0: Thank you.
1: Of course, I enjoy you gentlemen as well answering the questions.
0: It's fun.
1: And you guys have an anointing. Okay, Pastor Lomaking, ready. Natasha from Papua New Guinea, she wants to know, in reference to Matthew 11:11, Jesus called him the greatest, but then he goes on to say the least in the kingdom is greater than the Baptist. Please, I need help to understand the statement.
2: Okay, I'll start with Matthew 11:11.
1: Okay.
2: Assuredly, I say to you, among those born of a woman, there has not risen one greater than John the Baptist. But he who is least, notice the location, in the kingdom of heaven is greater than he. The statement seems to be contradictory. This is what's called a paradox, which is a rhetorical statement sometimes that seems to be self-contradictory when in fact it's talking about two truths. And there are two truths that are contained in the scripture. One, on earth, there's no one born of a woman that's greater than John the Baptist. This is talking about on earth. Mm-hmm. But we switch the context now. In heaven, when there is perfection, there is immortality, and even in the statement of Jesus, he made something that sounded contradictory, and I'll go back to that if time exists. But John the Baptist is the greatest born of a woman on earth, but in heaven, each person there will possess something that John the Baptist on his best day didn't have, and that's immortality and incorruptibleness. John didn't have that. That's why Matthew 18:2-4 is also significant. We have to compare what Jesus was talking about on earth with John the Baptist. In heaven, the least they will be greater than John the Baptist. And here's a supporting statement for that. Matthew 18:2-4. Then Jesus called a little child to him, set him in the midst of them and said, "Assuredly, I say to you, unless you are converted and become as little children, you will by no means enter the kingdom of heaven." Look at the context, the kingdom of heaven. And here's the answer. "Therefore, whoever humbles himself as this little child is the greatest in the kingdom of heaven." So the Lord made a comparison here about the greatest in the kingdom of heaven is the person who possesses humility, and that's in the kingdom of heaven. So here's the paradox I end with. Here is a rhetorical question that I end with to match your rhetorical question that you began with. Who is greater, an imperfect prophet or a perfect saint? And the answer is a perfect saint.
1: Amen. Amen. Thank you very much, Pastor John Lomaking. Well, we continue our class today. Questions and answers, Bible questions and answers. Now, Jen Dempsey, I have a question here. It does not say who sent in the question, but more than one person would have the same question. When was the last time that the Ark of the Covenant was mentioned in the Bible? Please provide book, chapter,

0: and verse. Also, where did he go? Tell me.
1: We do not have a book, chapter, and verse for where it went, but we can tell you the last time it was mentioned.
0: Okay.
1: And you go to 2 Chronicles chapter 35, and I like to say this before I read a little bit of this. It's interesting to note that the Jews, for them and their Old Testament, we call it the Old Testament, they call it the Holy Scriptures. 2 Chronicles is the last book. Now notice here, 2 Chronicles chapter 35 verse 1, moreover Josiah kept a Passover unto the Lord in Jerusalem, and they killed the Passover on the 14th day of the first month. And he set the priests in their charges and encouraged them to the service of the house of the Lord. And he said unto the Levites that taught all Israel, which were holy unto the Lord, put the holy ark in the house which Solomon, the son of David, king of Israel, did build. It shall not be a burden upon your shoulders. Serve now the Lord your God and his people Israel. So the ark, this is the last mention of the ark as far as where it is. After this, the story of the Bible reveals that you had Nebuchadnezzar. He twice came to the people of Israel and not only overcame them, they besieged the city, and he took many of the vessels, even of the sanctuary. And this is all related to a visit that was made earlier when Hezekiah was king, and he showed the people from Babylon all of the riches that they had. And he was told that these people would come back and take these things. But there is no reference to the ark being taken. It is believed that the ark was taken and hid away, and more than likely the Lord has his angels watching over it. It is hidden somewhere where the Lord knows and no one else does.
0: Interesting. Thank you very much, Pastor John Dempsey. Well, we have one more question here for Shelley Quinn, and this is from Ladonia from Union, New Jersey. She says, please explain Jeremiah 31:31-34, because many Christians believe that a new covenant was made with them in the New Testament. However, I cannot find any biblical scripture stating that God the Father or Jesus Christ the Son ever made a covenant with Gentiles. Even during his ministry and his earthly life, Jesus never ministered to Gentiles, only to his sheep, in parentheses, Jews. Gentiles have been grafted in, but no covenant was made with them. There is a difference. Please help me understand this, Latonia.
2: Oh, Latonia, I wish I had an hour. All right, let's start with Jeremiah 31:31.
0: Okay.
2: Behold, the days are coming, says the Lord, when I will make a new, that means a refreshed, a renewed covenant with the house of Israel, with the house of Judah. But this is the covenant that I will make with the house of Israel after those days, says the Lord. I will put my law in their minds. I'll write it on their hearts, and I will be their God, and they shall be my people. We see this repeated verbatim in the New Testament in Hebrews chapter 8. The new covenant amplifies and affirms the old covenant. It renews all of the previous covenant progressions that God made with his people. Now, I have to tell you something, Latonia. Abraham, where this covenant began, was a Gentile. He was chosen by God to be the ancestor of the Jewish people. The word in Hebrew for Gentiles is goi. It simply means peoples, nations. The word in Greek for Gentiles is ethnos. Same thing. Means peoples, nations. If ethnos is used to describe a singular nation, it's always called Israel. If ethnos is used to describe multiple nations, it just uses, it's translated Gentiles. So in Genesis 12:3, when God created this provision in the Abrahamic covenant to allow, or to cause, if you would, he said, all the Gentiles, all the other nations are going to be blessed through Abraham. And he says, in you, Genesis 12:3, all the families of the earth shall be blessed. So when God chose Israel, the nation, as his covenant people, their mission was to bring forth to the nations of God this covenant. God gave them light. He entrusted them, and he sent them out to express these precious truths, to be an example. Now, Jesus' ministry, you're right. When he first began, he said, I've come first to seek and save the lost children of Israel. Matthew 21:43, Jesus says, though to these, is the Jewish people, the Israelites, he says, therefore, Matthew 21:43, I say to you, the kingdom of God will be taken from you and given to a nation that will bear its fruit. Matthew 28:19-20, the Great Commission is go to all the nations.
3: There you go.
2: They're all invited to come into covenant relationship with him. Acts 26:17-18. Paul says to Paul, I am sending you to the Gentiles to open their eyes, to turn them from darkness to light, from the power of Satan to God. Acts 13:46-47, Paul's ministering with Barnabas. The Pharisees, the Jews won't have anything to do with him. He says, fine. We now turn to, you know, we were beholding to talk to you first, but now we turn to the Gentiles.
3: Right.
2: In Christ, God created a faithful covenant people, the Jewish and Gentile believers, who would serve him and take the gospel to the world. Romans 9:6-8 says, they're not all Israel who are of Israel. And he's talking, he says, just because you are a biological descendant of Abraham doesn't mean you're Abraham's seed, because the seed of Abraham is of the son of promise, which was Isaac, and the children of promise are of Jesus. Galatians 3:6-9, he says, only those who are of faith are sons of Abraham. Galatians 3:26-29 says, you're all sons of God. We can be sons of God. That's a covenant term. Through faith in Christ Jesus, for as many as you were baptized into Christ, have put on Christ. There is neither Greek, Jew, nor Greek. There's no racial distinctions. And there's so many more, but here's what I want to say. God is a covenant-making, covenant-keeping God. The only way into heaven is to be in covenant relationship, and Gentiles are all the nations.
0: Amen. Praise the Lord. Well, I've been blessed this hour. How about you folks?
3: Amen.
0: Amen. And I pray that you were blessed too. If your question was not answered, tune in to the next edition of Bible Q&A. Well, we're going to take a pause right now, and we're going to be right back. We encourage you to jot down the information that we will be sharing so you can send in your comments and your questions, and we look forward to hearing from you. We'll be right back.
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5: This is Janice Brown with a ray of sunshine for the mind, soul, and spirit. Words of wisdom. Words are so important and very powerful. What we say and how we say it is truly noteworthy. We've heard the saying, it's not what you say, it's how you say it. Well, it's both. What you say and how you say it. We received our boxes of clothing, household goods, and souvenirs from Ethiopia after waiting for one long year. In the boxes, I saw my favorite pictures that my husband had purchased for me. The pictures are colored with the appearance of burnished gold, and they're so bright they just make me happy to look at them. The pictures bring to my mind Proverbs 25, verse 11. A word fitly spoken is like apples of gold in pitchers of silver. Our words should shine like gold and give people a feeling of happiness rather than hurt, sadness, or pain. We hold places of distinction and influence in our homes, with our spouses, and our children. Our words can make or break a person or a relationship. Some people will confide in us their hurts. Remember Proverbs 11, verse 13. A talebearer reveals secrets, but he that is of a faithful spirit conceals the matter. Do not reveal another's intimate feelings and thoughts that they have trusted you with. Be trustworthy and keep the secret. Some of us like to talk about others in a not so flattering way. However, we should always remember Proverbs 26, verse 22. The words of a talebearer are as wounds, and they go down into the innermost parts of the belly. Paul in Ephesians

0: Dear Heavenly Father, help us to be wise in our choice of words. Help us to use words that heal, bless, and lift you up. In the name of Jesus. Amen.
1: Well, family, we are just going to wrap this up with the last comments from our panelists. So, ladies first, please, Shelley.
2: Oh, well, one thing I did just realize, someone told me that when I quoted Acts 26:18, that I said, Paul said to Paul. No, he wasn't talking to himself. It was Jesus who said to Paul, I'm sending you to the Gentiles to open their eyes and turn them from darkness to light, from the power of Satan to God, that they might find an inheritance among those who are sanctified by faith in me. That's Amen. What the new covenant is all about, being Amen. Sanctified by faith.
1: Thank you. Pastor Lomake?
3: Well, you know, as we were talking about being without sin, the one thing we have to keep in mind, and this is something that's a caution primarily, we will always need the grace of Christ
2: Amen.
3: Until this imperfection and this corruptible body and mind Amen. Is removed with perfection. Yeah. That's why we are growing in grace and in the knowledge of our Lord and Savior
2: Amen.
3: Jesus Christ.
2: Amen.
3: Let us not lay aside the grace of God. Amen. That's why the Lord said, in this present state, in your weakness, my strength is made perfect. Therefore, I would most gladly boast in my infirmity that the power of Christ may rest upon me. It's going to rest on me until he makes me just like him in righteousness. Praise
1: Amen.
3: God for that.
1: Praise the Lord. John Dinsey.
4: I'd like to say concerning those that believe that when you die, if you were good, you go to heaven, or when you die and you were bad, you go to hell. Please remember that it says in Matthew, Revelation 22, verse 12, and behold, I am coming quickly, and my reward is with me to give everyone according to his work. It is when Jesus Christ returns that the wicked begin to experience their punishment, and the righteous, that's when they begin to receive their reward.
1: Thank you so much. Thank you, everyone in the panel. Thank you, family at home. We'll see you in the next edition.

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1: Never be afraid to ask questions when you don't understand something. People can tell you're clever by your answers, but they can tell you're wise by your questions.
2: It's an old familiar song, but the message is true. 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
6: 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So
8: come on and tell. Let me say greetings to all our listeners and our viewers on Facebook. We thank you for tuning in to another episode of Mind Your Business. Certainly, we want to welcome you from St. Lucia, from across the Caribbean, and even the wider seas across around the world. Thank you for tuning in to Mind Your Business, and thank you for choosing this radio station at this time for this very special program. Of course, if you were here last week, you can know we started the month of October in September, and we started talking about laying the foundation work for dealing with domestic violence and of also abuse. And we had a wonderful time here last week with our three guests who spoke and set the foundation. They laid the foundation, and we really didn't want that program to end. You can always go back on our Facebook to listen, or you can request that program from the management team if you missed that program last week. Certainly we are happy to be here where we discuss the main subject, my son tried to kill me. My son tried to kill me. So I would say to you, let your friends know that the program is on. Let someone know. Share with someone that the app, we are on the app and we are live, we are well, and we are also live on Facebook. So let people know that we are on the program this afternoon. Our objective: to foster dialogue on domestic violence and abuse and provide practical solutions to this growing culture. To foster dialogue on domestic violence and abuse and provide practical solutions to this growing culture. And of course, if you've been listening on Facebook, you've seen some viral messages across this platform about violence in our country, about domestic abuse as well. And we have been marching, we have seen young women die because of it. And of course, we want to talk and we want to bring awareness to what is happening. Our key text, it says, do nothing out of selfish ambition or vain conceit, rather in humility, value others above yourselves, not looking to your own interests, but each of you to the interests of the others. And that is Philippians chapter 2, verses 3 and 4. Of course, value for persons, value for individuals. We want people to value people, and we want people to stop hurting people. Our subject text: whoever robs their father and drives out their mother is a child who brings shame and disgrace. And that is from Proverbs chapter 19, verse 26. It says again, whoever robs their father and drives out their mother is a child who brings shame and disgrace. Our main subject again: my son tried to kill me. At some point we'll interact with you, and we want you to call us. You know the number, 4521011 and 4619647. Of course, if you're listening overseas, you can also add the area code to this number, 1758, and you will get a chance to interact and call us. You can also put your questions on our Facebook platform. We are not on YouTube, but we are on Facebook. Certainly, you can interact with us right there. At this time, I have Pastor Leroy David with me, and I will give him a chance to greet you.
7: Greetings and salutations to you, listeners, viewers, loved ones. We are once again very thankful for this awesome privilege always to be right here in studio where we can share with you another exciting episode of MYB. We are so dependent upon you to share the link with your friends, loved ones, and anyone, especially as we indicated what the month would be like, and topic like my son tried to kill me. I know you'd want to listen, and I'm sure and certainly you'd want to give a call, not only to ask questions, but perhaps someone out there may have had an experience or situation that may be close to it. So let's listen in and stay tuned. Even now, as we prepare to get into the program, let's just bow our heads as we offer a word of prayer. Father, we stretch our hands to you for blessings, for your hands to be on our lives, and for you, Lord, to be in studio with us and everywhere everyone is listening. Above all, oh God, may today's episode be one that draws us closer, not only to see you as God, but one that draws us closer to you, we pray in Jesus' name.
8: Amen, amen. Amen. I must say, thank you, Pastor David. I must say, during this month while preparing, it tells you about the suffering that people have gone through in this country by the hands of each other. You know, there was another, next week we're looking at my husband tried to kill me. And the following week, we're looking at a young man who has his testimony. He said, prison saved me. And then The last Wednesday, we're talking about my ex-husband tried to kill me. So we have a lot of persons going through a lot of situations. And I know you may feel triggered because of your very own circumstance that you're going through. And if you feel that you need help, I believe the hotline number is 203. You can always call that number if you feel triggered by the conversation that we have today. to get someone to talk to you. Or if you're going through this right now, we are saying to you that there are answers, there are solutions, practical solutions. I know right now you feel in a dark place and you may feel trapped, but there are solutions, there's places that you can go to receive help. Violence is not new to us. From the murder of Abel by his brother Cain, we have seen the explosive and demonic expression of hate, be it murder to child, and we've seen many cases of mothers killing their children, not just Lindsay Clancy, and we have father to child. Just last night I read a story about a father, a New Jersey man, top executive in an insurance company, $1.7 million household, and he killed his wife, killed his daughter, and he killed himself. So we have this demonic presence here where people feel that they can just kill people. We have siblings killing each other. We have had that in St. Lucia. We have child to father and we have child to mother. Recently, a mother publicly claimed her urgent pleas for state intervention when unanswered after a series of violence incidents involving her daughter. So this mother is complaining, she's trying to get help because of a series of incidents with her own daughter. She noted that she was living in constant fear of her safety after a disturbing video surfaced featuring a firearm, sparking local conversations regarding the speed and availability of protective services. Imagine your own daughter, you know, you feel threatened to live in the same household with your own flesh and blood that you made. Media outlets reported a tragic domestic dispute where a son allegedly attacked and killed his father, leaving the community shaken. The son was subsequently taken into police custody. These reports are disturbing. We remember Dr. Bennett in 2009. I don't know if some of you remember that case where she was killed by her son, who spent just 9 years in prison and since 2019 has been released. He's a free man after just 9 years in prison. And of course, we remember in January 2022, a 53-year-old man strangled his own mother. We have a lot of violence, and people seem to be possessed by a demon to kill their own relatives, not just here, but also abroad. Today we have a brave man who has decided to be here to tell his story. How he survived being attacked by his own son. He's alive today, and we thank God that he's alive today to tell his story. And maybe we can gather lessons from his experience as he speaks to us today. And we have with us our brave soldier, Mr. Neil Emmanuel Adolf. Here with us, I'd like to just say a few words. Let me welcome you to Praise FM and, of course, the Praise FM family.
9: Thank you very much. I'm Neil Emmanuel Adolf. I'm from Bexar, metal fabricator, and I'm all right. I'm trying my best to be okay because, you know, being through that tragedy, it was a tragedy, and it is still. But now, I am realizing that the violence is going out of the way, so I pray that we have an understanding of it and realize where we are and put God first.
8: Thank you for that. I admire your courage. So we bear with him as he tells his story, and we'll get straight into it. You know, many persons may not know you, but your story will help them in terms of dealing with certain situations, and we wish you the best as you make a recovery. I was looking at your skin, and I say God has really blessed you, because when you describe for me the places that you got blows, right? And I'm looking at you now, I'm saying, wow, God really covered you on that particular day. So tell us your experience the day that your son tried to end your life.
9: Well, that day was a rest day, the Sabbath. I woke up in the morning, and a friend of mine came, and he told me he had something for me. But being it is the rest day, we don't interact with no money. So I told him, well, put it there for me, and when the sun set, I will find him and bring his money for him. So it so happened during the course of the day, I stayed home, study, relax, enjoying my rest, that wonderful day that my God made for me. So when the sun set, then I decided, saying, well, let me go and bring the guy money for him. So it is not too far from my home. Then I say, okay, I left my house, hold the guy money in his hand, in my hand, and then I went to meet the guy. Then going to meet the guy, I come across my son standing somewhere where by somebody home, and he had weed in his hand, marijuana. Then I tell him, what he doing there? Where he get that money to buy that? Because I know he did not have money. So then he tell me it's Muriel that give it to him. That is his brother's, my deceased wife's eldest brother. Then I said, all right, then I go, I bring the money. I went to the guy, I bring the money for the guy. Still with the thought, knowing that he did not have money, but he have money in his hands. Then I came, I went to Muriel, I asked her that. She tell me she did not give him no money. Then I went home. Mm-hmm. When going home, I passed in the shop, I asked them, did he buy something there? The lady tell me he came there, he bought whatever. I said, okay. Then I went to my house. Going to my home now, first I did, I went where the money was in a bag I have there. I had $800 there. Then I realized it's $300 that there, so $500 was taken. So then, and then I see, but it seemed to be my money he take, and then he do what he doing. Then I decided, let me go and find him. Coming out, I realized the cutlass was not in the corner where it does be. But I didn't pay any attention to that. So I went down. I go by the road. Going by the road, I saw him walking down. So as soon as I saw him walking down, I started running after him, thinking, well, I will meet him, I will hold him. And even because by that period of time, he's not $100 he spent already. So I will take the rest of my money from his pocket. Then he started running the distance. He started running. So the entrance to the Adventist church in Mark, they have two columns by the road. Who that know? I see he turn going in there. But in turning going in there, even you're running and you have an object behind the column, you can see that's what he went for. And in going for that, I realize it's a cutlass he pulled. Then he turned and he tried to thrust me with the cutlass. And when he tried to thrust me with the cutlass, I turned to my left. And I feel he lashed me with the cutlass on my elbow. When I see he lashed me with the cutlass, I say, well, Elam, you chopped me? Then he lashed me in my head again. Then he go inside. I say, kill him, just to kill him. What I do you? What I do you, you chopping me? Because I was surprised by that. But the good thing is, when he lashed me with the cutlass in my elbow, that weakened me. So I could not try to rush him to take the cutlass from him. Then he kept lashing in my head. He lashed me in my head again. He gave me about 7 lashes of cutlass in my head. Then when I realized he will not stop, then I turned, trying to leave. Then he started lashing me in my back. He gave me about 4 lashes of cutlass coming after me in my back again. Now there was a deep gutter by the church. Then I went down in the gutter. In going down, he still lashed me across my face. Break how much teeth in my mouth, splash me across my eye. Then I went down in the gutter. I lie down there, and a young boy was going down the road with a bicycle, and he saw that. Then he went by the shop and he there telling people, look, you see a fella chopping an old man up the road. And then the people came, and then when he realized the people came, then he stopped and he watched the people, and then he ran. So I pulled myself out of the gutter. And then I stood on the side and I was waiting. I waited for the ambulance.
10: Wow. How old was your son at that time?
9: At that time, he was about 21 or that age.
10: So there was no confrontation yet. You went back to check your money. You saw it was missing, and you were going to look for him to ask him questions about the money.
11: Yeah.
10: But on your way out of the house, you noticed that the cutlass was missing.
11: Yes.
10: So it sounded like he was ready.
11: Yes, premeditated.
10: Yeah.
11: He was ready.
7: So, but how is your... Before I saw that, how's your relationship with him before that?
11: Well, my relationship with him, we had no problem because I had liked that boy. I had liked him because, you know, he was my second child,
7: mm-hmm.
11: and if he wanted something, you know, I would have given it to him.
10: Mm-hmm.
11: We never had no problem. I had never knocked him dangerously. Nothing like that.
7: Mm-hmm.
11: And not to say he raised in a house, a violent house.
7: Right, right.
11: Mm-hmm. He never raised in a violent house because I'm somebody, I don't believe in violence.
10: Mm-hmm. Wow. This is shocking.
8: Yeah. Yes, I wish that the camera would be get a close up to the injuries that you sustained. Yes, yeah, so
11: hair,
8: the elbow.
11: My head.
8: And then he said,
11: across my
8: mouth. Yeah. And the nose?
11: In the nose.
8: And when you kind of chose your...
11: Yeah, in my back.
8: Bring down your head to see. Right, so. That's why I told him, you're looking for them, you're looking for the man. But I told him, he healed well, because even the nose... Tell us about the nose.
11: Oh, yeah. The nose, when he cut me, and the finger here, that finger.
8: Mm-hmm. Yeah.
11: Is one of the places.
7: Yeah.
11: When he slashed me with the cutlass, that one across my face, and that broke how much teeth in my mouth, and came down, the nose was actually hanging, like it nearly cut off. But I remember a lady growing up in Otsa, she had a piece of nose. Then I hold the nose, and I held it until I reached the hospital, and then they sewed it back for me.
7: Wow.
10: So after the first lash on your elbow, you were questioning him, why you chopping me? What were your thoughts after he did the second?
11: Well, I was surprised. Yes. Like, you know, I shocked because I never expected he would do me that.
7: Mm-hmm.
11: So I did tell him, me you doing that? I not feeding you.
10: Mm-hmm.
11: Me you doing that? You burning your bridge just so killing. What have I done to you? After you steal my money. And then that you doing me?
10: And so then, before he lashed you the first time, did you have time ask him anything?
11: No.
10: Wow.
11: It's just like I saw him.
8: You were chasing after
11: him. And I was chasing after him.
10: Mm-hmm.
11: And then he had already placed the cutlass, the place.
10: Mm-hmm.
11: And then he just took the cutlass and praise God, because that one would kill me.
7: Mm-hmm.
11: That one would kill me. Because if you see, I had take that was going right through my belly, in my back. And then I had time to turn, and then that's when he started.
10: So whilst you were waiting for ambulance, where was he at the time?
11: Well, he had run. He had gone in the woods. I don't know where he went, but he ran up in the church area, in the woods around there.
7: Mm-hmm.
11: He go.
10: Okay. So was police called?
11: Well, when that happened, somebody called the ambulance, the police called, because the police came to me at the hospital, but I couldn't say much.
7: Mm-hmm.
11: And then the police called, and then it was going on. Because they were not in a hurry to arrest him yet. I don't know why, but they were not yet in a hurry to arrest him yet.
7: But is he a violent, apart from a violent young man, like in the community?
11: No, not that I know. No, I never know him to be a violent person. I never know him to be beating people and, you know, doing things out of the way. I only know him to be himself.
7: Mm-hmm.
11: I never know him to be.
8: Mm-hmm. When you say himself, to himself?
11: Yeah, to himself in his own world.
10: Yes. So the day you saw him with the weed, was that the first time you recognized that your son smokes weed?
11: No.
10: Okay. So you knew he was smoking before?
11: Yes. Okay. Because there was a day I realized he used to smoke weed. He's smoking weed. And then I can remember the first time I realized he smoked weed, I went to the police station that day. But They didn't do anything about that day, because a fellow, his cousin or whatever, had give him weed to smoke that day.
10: What did you expect the police to do when
11: I just would maybe go and talk to the boy that gave him the weed, because he tell me it's the boy that gave him the weed. go to the boy and talk to him and make him understand. Probably, you know, the boy then would do offer him weed again.
8: Mm-hmm. Yeah. So did you notice any strange things about his behavior when he started smoking weed?
11: Yeah, after a period of time, I realized that there was a day he was at home, and I was in the house, and he told me a particular guy in the neighborhood mentioning his name. And talking about him, whatever. But I didn't really pay. I was paying attention to what he was saying, but I was not really letting him realize. Then when I went back by the road, mm-hmm. I asked the fellas where the particular person he was talking about. Mm-hmm. They tell me about Kasadiman going down. Like, you know, the guy was somewhere in town.
7: Mm-hmm.
11: Then I realized, when I come back, I tell him about Kilam, the person you're talking about, the person not there. It was not on the block, but he never tell me nothing after that.
8: Yeah. So no episodes of hallucination, people coming after him, nothing?
11: No, nothing like that. Never, no.
10: Did you say his mother is deceased?
11: Yes.
10: Was she alive at that time?
11: No.
10: Okay.
7: Yeah. How long would have... Okay, I'm not a counselor. I was just about to ask how long the mother would have been passed away at the time.
11: I would say about... Maybe about 3 years, mm-hmm. 4 years.
10: Was he taking it hard, the death of his mom?
11: Well, yeah, he had liked his mother a lot.
10: Mm-hmm.
11: And I know every child, you know, when they lose their mother, but I had also guaranteed him that, you know, I will be there, I'm there with right. him. I'm his father, and I'll be there.
10: And you showed him that?
11: And we there. You know, I make sure I put food in the house, you know, bills paid. Sometimes, you know, things rough, they mm-hmm. cut the current.
10: Mm-hmm.
11: But, you know, I make sure I pay the bill, whatever, make sure he okay. Mm-hmm. Because there was even a time where he was working and he just walked off the job.
10: Mm-hmm.
11: And the first time I didn't have no problem with that because you're young and you get a job. But he did it again and then he did it again. Mm-hmm. Then that's when I start to make him understand, hey, look here, you know, you have to stop that. Yeah. You have to start working.
10: So how long did you stay in the hospital?
11: For 3 months and a half. Praise God, I have my deceased mother's flesh. That's one thing I'm grateful for. Because my brother, mm-hmm. my father had 2 children with my mother. My brother, the one after me, you can see when you see him, it's my father you've seen.
7: Mm-hmm.
11: And when you see me, you will see my father face in me, but the complexion.
10: Mm-hmm.
11: Thank God I have my deceased mother. May her soul rest in peace.
10: So let me ask you, so whilst you're in the hospital, are you hearing anything about your son's update? Where is he? If he's arrested, tell us about that.
11: No. While I was at the hospital, thanks you for some of my neighbors, that particular neighbor, you know, she had her eyes on my house for me.
7: Mm-hmm.
11: She could have seen. Then the other time I would call her, and she would tell me, she see him there, but the house is okay.
7: Mm-hmm.
11: Yeah.
8: So he was still at the house?
11: Yes, yes. Even when they arrested him, it's at the house they arrested him. Because when the police came to arrest him, I tell the police, do come direct, park by the church.
10: Mm.
11: And then I show them where to pass, and then when they pass, they go up, they meet him lie down on the chair inside.
8: But he was still at the house when you came home?
11: No, when I came home, it's the same day they arrested him. It's like the police came up with me, and they arrest, and then they tell me stay in the vehicle,
7: mm-hmm.
11: and then they went to the house, and then they arrested him, and then when they arrest him, I saw because I could have seen.
10: So that was 3 months later?
11: About 3 months plus later.
10: And he never attempted to contact you?
11: Never. Up to now, we haven't had any interaction.
10: Wow.
11: It's like, you know, your son, I do my father something, and it's true. But I will call and say, Daddy, although he had stolen my money before.
10: Mm-hmm.
11: And then when he stole my money, there was a time he stole my money. And I put him out of the house. I tell him, don't come in the house. And he was sleeping by the church.
7: Mm-hmm.
11: And my deceased wife's sister's husband
7: mm-hmm.
11: to come to me and tell me to give him a chance, let him come back inside. Whatever, then I say, okay, come back, he tell me, Daddy, sorry, I'll not take your money again. Mm-hmm. And I said, no problem, because, you know, you do it already, all right. Mm-hmm. And then he come, and that's after that, he stole the money, and then he do what he did.
10: Okay.
8: I'm speechless. Yes.
7: Go ahead. I'm thinking now, looking back, in 3 months, I mean, you're there healing.
11: Yeah.
7: What goes through your mind thinking of your son?
11: Well, the goodness of it, what happened, when he chopped to me, and I had go down in the gutter, the process, I went down to the gutter and I get up before the ambulance came. I openly say, Kilam, I forgive you, because I understand what it is to forgive.
7: When you went in the gutter?
11: When I came out of the gutter and the people came while I was waiting for the ambulance. And I deeply forgive him in my heart.
10: Let's stop there. Let's stop there. You just got chopped by your son.
11: Yes.
10: You're bleeding.
11: Yes.
10: In a gutter.
11: Yeah.
10: It has not even come into your mind what is going on, why your son treated you that way. But you extended forgiveness in the heat of the moment.
11: I
10: hope we're listening.
11: And because all that is the process of healing for me.
8: So did you know you were going to survive, like your injuries, it was not fatal? Because what I heard is that, I mean, you almost dead, because there are rumors in the community that needed Nielsen chop him, and he's chop him so much he's not going to make it. That's what I heard.
11: You can imagine, one of the cutlass lashes, you could see my brain.
10: You could see my brain. Goodness.
11: And the doctor, thank you for them, those doctors at Victoria, there are some of them, I would say they had two of them there. They tried their best with me.
10: What?
11: Yeah.
10: What year was that?
8: I don't know.
11: I can't remember. I can't remember the year.
10: But it was still Victoria Hospital.
11: No. It was OKU. OKU. And that's just how it is. And
10: okay, at this time we'll take a break and we'll be right back.
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8: Yes, welcome back to Mind Your Business, and we're discussing the program topic today, My Son Tried to Kill Me. So we took a break a while ago, so do expect, because of the nature of the program, and especially the programs for October, we expect that to happen, because we have persons talking about their emotions and the trauma that they have gone through. So we want you to know that this is part of being human as well. You know, it's not a bad thing to express those emotions. Alright, so if you too feel like crying or feel sad because of the situation, it's okay as well. And if you do need help, remember to call that 9203 if you need to talk to somebody. Our soldier here, Mr. Adolf, has been telling us about his story. So if you just join in, he's telling his story about how his son attacked him with a cutlass and gave him several blows with the cutlass all about his body, his head, his arms, his back,
10: his nose, fingers,
8: and he's here to tell his story.
10: Before we continue, we have some encouragement.
8: Yes.
10: I think Jan Isaac, she says, good day to everyone. I remember this gentleman. She says, may God continue blessing you, brother. Keep the faith. She says, I am just sitting there and saying, wow, with this story. God bless you, gentlemen.
8: Yes, God bless you.
11: Thank you.
8: God bless you as well. And thank you for the encouragement. Keep them coming so that our brother here can receive encouragement to continue to tell his story. So you were telling us about the brain and how the doctors worked on you. Can you give us some more details about waiting? How many surgeries did you have? Oh. How many times trips you had to go?
11: Oh boy, I had surgeries in my back because I had a surgery. They had to put me to sleep. That's where the last of cutters I got in my back. It was so bad, like I could not stand it.
8: Mm-hmm.
11: So they had to put me to sleep. The surgery on my nose, where he cut my nose. Imagine when I was drinking water, I had to drink water with a straw.
10: Mm-hmm.
11: Because the water was, if you drink the water straight from my mouth, it would have fallen through.
10: Mm-hmm. Wow.
11: So I had to drink water with a straw. And a lot of tablet, I had to take a lot of painkillers, because there's time when, imagine the time you lie down on the bed and you know your whole back chop. When I wake up, the bed you're swaying is a swimming pool of in a pool of blood. I lie down.
10: So let's go back to you forgiving him.
11: Yeah.
10: You said to him that you forgive him.
11: Yeah.
10: What was his response?
11: Well, he never respond for anything. He never respond. He never. In fact, from that time that happened, because I told myself I forgive him, because when the people came, he ran.
8: Mm-hmm.
11: And then, you know, I just say it aloud, kill him, I forgive you.
10: Okay.
11: I forgive you. I don't know if he here,
10: mm-hmm.
11: but I would love to know that he's here now, because he's hearing what I'm saying now.
10: Mm-hmm.
11: In my heart, I forgive him, but I will not forget.
10: Right, yeah. You have scars to remind you.
11: Yes, yes.
10: But you don't hold him in your heart.
11: No. There's no place in my heart for him.
7: And you indicated that from then you understood that forgiveness is necessary for your own healing.
11: Yes.
10: So true.
11: Yes.
10: Yeah.
11: Yes, for my own healing, because when I was when I forgive him, I felt lighter. Because I understand that
7: with your pain, bleeding and all.
11: Yeah, I felt lighter because I realized that happened and I have to move on. And that will be a stress level for me.
10: Mm-hmm.
11: And that all that was going on. And then my deceased wife, and plus the place I living there right now among her family, they doesn't like me, which that is not important per se.
7: Mm.
11: And I have to live among them, which I'm not fearful about, but I can live among them for now. Mm-hmm. So I had to heal myself. And if I had go and come out of hospital and live with that on my heart and in my mind, mm-hmm. well, probably I would be carrying a bigger burden now.
10: Mm-hmm. And there is a connection between emotional healing and physical healing.
11: Yes.
10: So that was a very brave thing you did to forgive him, even though he did not hear or not.
11: Yeah.
10: But you relieved yourself of that emotional burden so that you can physically heal as well.
11: Yeah.
10: So how is your relationship with your son today?
11: Well, I would say from the time that happened, we never link. He never called me.
8: So there has not been any communication?
11: There haven't been any communication, which I'm not bothered per se, because it's him.
7: Mm-hmm.
11: That is him. That is his bundle he have on his back.
10: That's his choice.
11: That is his choice. Yeah, so I don't know.
10: But did he ever got punishment for what he did?
11: Well,
8: perhaps, yes, let's talk about the court case. You can tell us about that.
11: Yeah, then what happened then is now he's coming, probably he might be coming out from prison at the end of this year or maybe sometime next year. So so after that they had the court case, which he pleaded guilty because he didn't have a choice, and they sent him for 5 years, and then 10 years if he misbehaved.
10: So what was the charge? Attempted murder?
11: Well, the attempted murder, I tried to keep it out of it. I tried to keep it out of it because my friend that is an attorney, he's a lawyer, had already asked me, do I want
8: to charge him.
11: Representation, because I could have, he could have made the attempted murder
10: mm-hmm.
11: part of the case.
10: Mm-hmm.
11: So I tell him no.
10: So it was assault.
11: So it was just assault, because I know if you see it was attempted murder, he would make more time.
10: Mm-hmm.
11: So I did not want him to make all that time.
10: Clearly your actions shows that you did forgive him.
11: Yeah.
10: So when he comes out, where does he go?
11: Well, when he comes out, thank God I have a property, an ex-property, which now I'm thinking of building on that side. So when he comes out, and if I do have time build on that side, well, he'll have to find somewhere to stay,
8: mm-hmm.
11: because he'll have to stay away from me as much as he'll have to stay

0: in Exodus 20:21, where they, in that time they make you understand the children.
1: So as you're looking for it, let me just read a couple comments here. Good afternoon, gentlemen. Very sad story, Neil. And he is really a good father, I must say.
0: Thank you.
2: You're not a good father.
3: So, is Exodus... go ahead. Sorry. Go ahead.
2: No, I'm saying it's just more than a father.
3: You do that?
2: You talk about a human being there. You talk about Christianity. You're talking about... It's a model for everybody.
3: Yes.
2: Would I do that, Elder?
3: Yes.
2: Let's read the scripture first.
3: It's 21 or 12?
0: 12.
3: 20 verse 12.
0: Yeah, 12.
3: It says, "Honor thy father and thy mother, that thy days may be long upon the land which the Lord thy God giveth thee."
0: Honor your parents.
2: Mm-hmm.
0: That means to say, when you honor somebody,
3: you show them respect.
0: You should show them highly respect. Because I honored my father. I cannot never forget my father. I honored my father. And my father, I would have never... My father, because my father used to beat me. My grandmother growing up, when I had do something, I would take Lixie. But I would have never hit my parents.
3: Mm-hmm.
0: Because I understand the meaning of honor.
3: Mm-hmm. Mm. There's one. That one is Proverbs chapter 30, verses 11 to 15. It says, "There is a generation that curseth their father and doeth not bless their mother. There is a generation that are pure in their own eyes and yet it not washed from their filthiness. There is a generation, oh how lofty are their eyes and their eyelids are lifted up. There is a generation whose teeth are swords, and their jaw teeth as the knives to devour the poor from off the earth, and the needy from among men. This horse leash have two daughters crying, give me, give, give. There are three things that are never satisfied, yea, four things. Say not, it is not, it is enough."
0: So that just shows us that that generation, the Bible talk about, he is part of that generation. Because it's like the Bible say, there's a generation that's good, there's a generation that's lofty, and there's a generation that will put their parents in the wrong place.
3: Mm-hmm.
0: I can understand that. So that's one of the things too that make me have me more on the calm basis.
3: Mm-hmm.
0: Because I understand the Bible, I read it as much as I study, and I know that this, those things is things we have to expect
3: mm-hmm.
0: in our life.
1: So did you ever visit him in prison?
0: No.
1: Why? What's that?
0: The reason why I never visit him is, if it's me that do the person the thing, and then I realize what I do,
3: mm-hmm.
0: I will call. And I will say, sorry. Because what I do a wrong thing, I will tell you sorry. But if he cannot call me and tell me sorry, that means to say, he still have it in his heart. So it makes no sense for me to go and visit him. And when I reach, because imagine there was a day when he did something. Another thing again, I think his auntie's daughter, the one that working
3: mm-hmm.
0: there, with him, the eldest one.
3: Yes.
0: And he went to a home. I don't know if it's money he had gone ask, whatever he did. And he had go with a cutlass. And then he had break a glass with the cutlass. And the cutlass had cut the girl, or he had cut the girl. And they had go to court.
3: Mm-hmm.
0: During that time, the court process, he got himself arrested. And then when they went to court the last time, the girl asked the court to send him to the wellness, the Hope, Golden Hope place, yeah, the wellness place. And they sent him there. And I went there with him. And then they had give him tablet. And he started, they asked me if I can make him take, I say yes. Then he started taking the tablet. He started doing the counseling. And he just left it. He said he's not doing that again. And there was another time when he had find himself caught up in another drama. And then he got himself arrested, and then he went to, it's that same time he was arrested, and he find himself in Anslery Police Station. So when the case finished and

0: everything. I went and collect him. I got a vehicle from a friend. I went to Ancillary to meet him, to bring him back home. And in going back home, the way he started getting on with me on the vehicle, I tell myself, it's all that now that I will not go and see him.
1: Mm-hmm.
0: Because that happened before, I still focus on that.
1: So does it matter to you at all whether he knows or not you've forgiven him?
0: Well, it don't matter to me. It don't matter. But I know in my heart that I forgive him. And the next thing again too is, when the thing happened, his uncle wins.
2: Don't mention the name.
0: His uncle, his eldest uncle, have had my name spreading everywhere. It's me that killed his sister.
1: Wow.
0: So I don't know if all that make him have a rage against me.
1: Mm.
0: And he did what he did. But I'm still saying, although when that rumor started coming out, I brought the two of them in the house and I spoke to them and I tell them, that is rumors.
2: Mm-hmm.
0: Don't when let
2: you say,
0: people...
2: When you say that to your children?
0: Yeah, my son and my
2: daughter.
0: I tell them, that is rumors. Don't let people fool your mind with that.
1: Mm-hmm.
0: Because as I'm telling you something there now, everybody that's saying that in their heart and saying that to me is an extra 5 pounds they put in their neck, so when they fall down in the water, they will not come back up. I don't know if you understand why I would say that.
1: I will let it be. But I'm wondering, what about the story in the whole thing caused you to shed tears a while ago?
0: Yeah, well, I still think about him and I'm still sorry for what he did. Because, and every time I think of the plan I had for him,
3: right.
0: Because I'm a metal fabricator, I'm a welder,
1: mm-hmm.
0: and even my people from America was thinking of bringing him up there, to do the final part, bring him to the U.S. to continue the schooling, mm-hmm. to do marine welding and everything. And I was thinking to do my part in the St. Lucia, the Caribbean. That would bring him to the university.
3: Mm-hmm.
0: So every time I think of those things and my plans for him and the way that whole thing gone and, you know, the memory come up, yeah, it makes me share a little bit tear.
1: Yeah,
0: but the tear I'm sharing is not a heartbreak tear.
1: Mm-hmm.
0: It's just the thought of the moment.
3: Mm-hmm. So he had that trade?
0: No, he don't have no trade.
3: He doesn't have a trade?
0: No, because I try my best with him. Imagine I go, I buy a box of rod. Because I have my machine, I have all my tools under my house. I buy a box of welding rods. And I tell him, and I give him a helmet. And I tell him, when I not there, or I go
2: practice,
0: to work, wherever,
2: practice.
0: Just burn rods. Just burn rods.
3: Right.
0: And he was not even interested. So that is something he was never interested in.
3: So you're going to go back. You're going to go back. You're thinking back, right? And if you had a chance to start all over with him and father, how would you do it differently?
1: I saw your reaction.
0: If I had to go back, I won't have children.
3: Okay.
0: But I'm happy I had them, because I brought them in the world.
4: And you did give your best.
0: I tried my best.
1: Do you have a relationship with your daughter?
0: No.
1: How come? Because of the same rumors?
0: No, well, probably because of the same rumors, but she did something in the early time, and then when I addressed what she did, then there was that separation.
1: Mm.
0: And then the family on her mother's side, I don't, they polluted her mind.
1: Okay, so there's division.
0: Yes,
1: here.
0: Yes, there is division.
1: But have you forgiven her just like you?
0: Yeah.
3: Which was older?
0: The girl.
1: So do you think that your son turned to marijuana as a coping mechanism for the loss of his mom and the rumors?
0: Well, they always say, I'll say something here now, they always say, sometimes when a child, because I used to smoke.
3: Okay.
0: I used to smoke.
1: The same marijuana?
0: Yes. Mm. I used to smoke. And I don't know if it's because he saw me doing it. He found himself in it. But I used to do it, but I never used to find myself going on any mental
2: breakdown.
0: Breakdown with it. And I stopped. I don't do it again. So that's something that I used to do it just at that time. Because, you know, you're on the block with the fellas and weed smoking, you know.
4: Yeah, that's one reason. I want to say that well, because I don't want you to feel guilty about what I'm about to say. No. Well, that's one reason as parents sometimes we think what we're doing is innocent and that our children will not be affected
1: by it.
4: Yeah. But they're watching us.
0: Yes, yes.
4: And you know, you can leave it. Mm-hmm. You can turn away from it.
1: But
4: they can't. Mm-hmm.
0: Yeah,
4: so
0: yeah.
4: We never know how, so we don't do the right things just because of us.
0: Yes.
4: But we also do it because we have children looking at us.
0: Mm-hmm, mm-hmm.
4: That's another reason to do the right thing as well. Boy.
3: So, you don't remember when exactly that happened, but going through what you did you get any help?
0: No.
3: Counseling and
0: no. I never get
3: through that trauma.
0: Yeah, I went through that. I never get anybody offer me help. Nobody never called me and asked me if I wanted to do
4: counseling.
1: Do you think you need help?
0: No.
1: How do you know?
0: I don't think so, because it happened. It's true. I will live with it until Yahshua decide to call me.
1: How has your life changed since that?
0: Yes, it has.
1: Tell
0: because
1: us.
0: Right now it has put me in, like, by myself. Like, you know, it has made my circle smaller.
1: Mm-hmm.
0: And it have made peace be part of my life. Like, I don't believe in a lot of talking much and more observing. So it has changed me.
1: So do you think that's changed for the better?
0: Yes, for the better.
3: Yeah.
0: For the better for me.
1: Is there any negative change that you've experienced since then?
4: Like sleep patterns?
3: Well, I wanted to ask about that.
0: No.
1: Nightmares?
0: No.
3: You never wake up and screaming anything?
0: No.
3: We'll talk after the program.
0: Yeah, no problem.
3: Yeah, we'll talk after. Yeah. I don't think it's fair to, certain question I want to ask,
4: on air. Yes.
3: So we'll talk after the program.
4: Yes, indeed, and that's why I said the disclaimer pretty early, that because, you know, a lot of persons beyond Mr. Adolf here, a lot of persons go through their own trauma.
1: Mm-hmm.
4: Some of it we block out of our minds, even when we were childhood, growing up as adults, because a lot of people have gone through things, they just don't open up to people. So that's why I put the disclaimer that if you feel that way.
1: And not just that, the brain is such a powerful thing that it would protect itself by forgetting things.
4: Yes.
1: And just hearing this conversation might just trigger and bring certain things back. Yeah.
0: Yes.
3: Maybe perhaps, I'm wondering how it works. We're hoping maybe someone can hear and maybe give you a call. I think you owe it to yourself
4: to do some counseling.
3: To sit with
1: an assessment.
0: I wouldn't mind. If it was offered to me, I would not reject it, because I understand what the counseling would be. I understand that,
1: Dr. Kayas.
3: Yeah. So we'll start the process.
4: We can assist with that. So I have the contact here and I have the contacts with you. So for you coming here, this is something that we will do for you.
1: Mm-hmm.
4: All right. Once you're willing, that's the most important thing. And perhaps it will help you settle some things in your mind.
0: Yes.
4: And maybe with him coming out, you know, you can even talk to the counselor about preparation when it comes to that, because eventually he will come out.
0: Oh, yes.
4: And then you don't want to be surprised as to what you do. You must have a little plan as to what you do when he comes out. I'm going to do X and Y. So you can discuss that with the counselor. Yeah. What am I going to do when he comes out?
1: Yeah. So how many times have you relayed that story since it happened?
0: Never. I haven't related that. Yeah, that's one of the first time I have sat down and related.
1: Were you nervous about it?
0: No, I'm not nervous to relate it, because all what I'm saying there is the honest truth from my heart.
3: Mm-hmm.
0: And I'm not fabricating any subject.
1: Mm-hmm.
0: I am not mentally thinking of anything on a side to see.
1: Mm-hmm. Because for me, it was given the story, I'm imagining you're in the gutter, you're getting your lashes, but you actually reliving the situation, and it did nothing to you.
0: The only thing, like, it puts anger in me.
1: Oh. Right.
0: It puts anger in me. Mm. But that, I know I have to control.
1: Where is that anger directed at? Your son, the situation?
0: That anger is directed at, because even recently, that have happened to me 3 times, where fellas tell me, oh, and I keep my mouth, I keep my mouth shut.
4: Wow.
0: Because I saying to myself, praise God is him. Praise the almighty Yahshua is him. Because if it was somebody else, I would have broken God's law. Mm-hmm. Thou shalt not kill.
1: Mm-hmm.
0: I would break that law. And I think they're telling me that.
4: Taunting you.
0: Taunting me. But I realize it's a lot of the flies that at work.
3: So you have exercised a maturity that is far beyond most in human beings, right? And the devil is not going to be
0: happy. Oh, he mad.
3: Yeah. So, I mean, you disappointed the devil.
0: Yeah, oh, yes, big time. And I'm willing to disappoint him more.
3: But the main fact you mentioned about the anger, that's the thing. It shows that I think the counseling is needed.
0: Yes.
3: Yeah, the counseling is needed.
0: Yeah.
1: Very true. Yeah.
4: Well, what do you make about, I mean, I don't know how St. Lucian, I don't know if it's a St. Lucian thing or it's an individual thing, but when somebody goes through a traumatic event
3: anything.
4: For you to be telling, you can't just say anything to somebody about that. You can't just a joke about it or throw this on.
0: You cannot do that.
1: Ignorance and the way you brought up and lack of knowledge and education. People say things without thinking.
4: Yes, it's crazy to do that. To do that to the person, and then you don't want the person to react to what you're doing, but I'm glad that you react. I'm glad that you don't react. We'll take a short break and then we'll return. We'll open the lines for your calls and your comments.
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0: Let me welcome you back to let me welcome you back from our break. You know, as we discuss our main subject today, my son tried to kill me, and our soldier brother Adolf has been giving us his experience where he had, you know, his life was almost cut short by his son, by his own flesh and blood.
1: The hands of his son.
0: And
1: yes.
0: A son that he created, fed, changed diapers, you know, and yes. Watched him when he was sick, sent him to school. A very heartbreaking situation. And, you know, and we're just learning from this. And we want to really commend him for being able to come out and speak for the first time.
1: Yes.
0: Since the traumatic event.
1: Yes.
0: And coming here on air to do that is very brave to do. Mm-hmm. As well, so we commend you for that.
2: Thank you very much.
0: At this time, our lines are open. You can call if you're encouragement 4521011 or 4619647 as well. You can question, ask your question, give your comments, give your encouragement to the brother on to us as we speak about domestic violence in St. Lucia.
1: Mm-hmm. I want to find out, what was your daughter's reaction to what her brother did to you?
2: Well, my daughter, I don't know what her reaction was.
1: Okay, so she never reached out since...
2: Well, what happened when I was at the hospital, I had to send somebody and call her. Because I was at the hospital and she's a nurse.
1: Mm-hmm.
2: I had to send somebody and call her. And then she came to see me, she came by me, then I told her what I had to tell her.
0: Mm-hmm.
2: And she started crying and all mm-hmm. that. So I don't really know. But we never, after that, we had minimum conversation. Like if I want something, I ask her.
1: Mm-hmm.
2: If she, not more me, that would, if I need something, I ask her.
1: Mm-hmm. Okay.
0: I wonder, I mean, in that situation, is it people react different way because differently because they don't know how to react? Maybe they don't know what to say in the situation. Are people afraid to be vulnerable in that situation to talk their truth? Is it causing us to be that way? We need the counselor to talk.
1: I was about to tell you, you need a counselor on the program.
0: To ask, answer that question, really and truly.
1: Yes. Yes.
0: But if you're a counselor and you're there listening, maybe you can give us some guidance on that one there, right away. Yes.
3: Earlier, when we spoke about your healing, you said thank God for either your mother's or your grandmother's skin.
2: Yes, my mother.
3: Your mother's skin.
2: Yeah.
3: Tell us about your mom.
2: Oh, that lady, she was a vibrant, imagine that lady at the age of going to her 60s, going to 70s, she still want to climb breadfruit tree.
3: Mm-hmm.
2: And I just mean to show you the kind of person.
1: She's strong.
2: She was a strong person. The doctor had even tell us, if we have the energy and whatever she have, we would live 100 and something years.
3: All right.
2: But to God, she passed away about two Tuesdays back, and she was buried
1: Friday.
2: Yeah, recently.
1: Wow.
2: Yeah.
1: Oh,
2: yeah. Yeah. Thank you.
1: Good.
2: Thank you. And that lady.
3: How old?
2: She died at 89. And today on the 15th of this month would have been her birthday. She would be 90.
1: Ah, okay.
0: Yeah.
1: Okay.
0: Yeah.
2: And
1: we're sorry to hear that.
2: Oh yeah. Oh, that lady. Imagine that the lady, she burned. Like, you know, when you're cooking food in food,
3: right.
2: And the pan, the water fall on her. And in a matter of weeks, like looking at the burn, I see the skin
0: healed.
2: Coming back already. You see, like, the skin coming back.
0: Yeah.
2: Yeah. Well,
3: so that's why you said.
2: Thank God for her, because the skin I have is her skin.
1: What about your father? What's your relationship with him? Is he alive, first of all?
2: No. Okay. My father passed away. I'm the Atuans in, if they are listening, in Greece, there my father was from.
1: Mm.
2: Paton.
1: Antoine's?
2: And yeah, in Greece, that's where he's from. I have my sisters in America. I have one brother here. He's in music.
0: Mm-hmm. Ambrose. Adolf.
2: And Daddy Twan on my father's side. Yeah, so. My father was all right. He was a man I respected.
1: Mm-hmm.
2: And don't interfere with me, because he was going to get mad on your account. But
1: so he was protective of you?
2: Yeah, he was protective of
1: us. So would you say that your relationship with your son mimicked what you had with your dad?
2: No.
1: Oh, it was different?
2: Because it's my son that there, when he grew up, he's like, in my world, he was. because I was an outside child of my father.
1: Okay.
2: He was not married to my mother.
1: Mm-hmm.
2: So it's like, you know, when I spend time with him, I go and see daddy, you know, I go and spend time, I live with daddy for how long. But my son, from time he was pregnant with in his mother's womb, I was there.
1: Okay. Yeah. But did you see or do you see any character traits in your son that comes from you? Or is there something in him that is not of you? Anything that contributed to all of this?
0: Being who he is today?
1: Yeah. Mm-hmm. Yeah.
2: Well, honestly speaking, there's something in me, like, you know, the not sharing part, like if it's somebody else, yeah, do that, I can understand, because I'm a no-nonsense person. Leave me alone. I don't know if I reach, you understand the distance I'm going.
1: Okay.
0: Yeah. Mm-hmm. So, in terms of advice you give for families facing domestic abuse or in abusive, violent relationship, what advice would you give to families now who are listening to you, listening to your situation? What warning signs, what can you tell them about how to deal with these situations?
2: Well, you see, the thing is, the children, when you see you make them, they are from your womb or the father. It's you that make them. You love them. But go to the police. Get the law involved.
0: Mm-hmm.
2: Because when, if you don't do that, it's true, you make them, but the spirit that is in them is not of you.
0: Mm-hmm. So you're suggesting to parents that if it's getting to a situation where they cannot handle, get the police involved.
2: Yeah, get the law involved.
0: Okay, so before the law gets involved, what do you recommend in terms of raising children? How do you do it?
2: Well, boy, honestly, I...
0: Because these days, the children are not very easy. Some of them are not very kind. It's very difficult for parents. So, do you have any advice for parents when it comes to that?
2: Well, the advice I have for parents in that room is look at them, study them. Keep the phone away from them, because that is the next poison of the world. But once you whip them and you see they're going, they're saying the weird things, they're saying the wrong things, get counseled or have somebody to counsel them to make them understand that's not the way, that's not the things you're supposed to say and do. If they are getting violent, the first time they get violent, pull yourself, get the law involved.
0: Yeah.
1: So, going back to your story, did your son ever show you any violent ways before that attack?
2: No.
1: So there's no track record?
2: No. There was no red flag, no track record, nothing, but he's showing me he will be violent with me. He never showed me that.
1: And the money missing, that was the first instance?
2: No.
1: So it had happened before?
2: Yes, it have happened many times before.
1: So why did he choose that way, that reaction to that thing that had happened so many times before?
2: Yeah, well, one of the reason why I think he did that, like I say, for an example, is maybe because the time when that topic he's saying that his uncle was saying it was just kind of a little before that.
1: Mm-hmm.
0: Okay,
2: and at that time he was by the uncle had an old car, and him and some fellas were there talking. So I have a strong feeling maybe that's where that all that subject started.
1: So it wasn't really the money; it was what has been said.
2: Well, yeah.
1: Okay. So he felt pressure and he released it.
0: Mm-hmm.
1: If he decides when he comes out of jail to approach you with regret. Daddy, let's start over. I want to move back in. Let's rebuild our relationship. You're shaking your head. You're saying no. Tell me why.
2: The reason why is he have asked me for forgiveness in the past.
0: Mm-hmm.
2: And he broke it.
0: Mm-hmm.
2: The last thing he did was almost kill me.
1: Mm-hmm.
2: I love him, yes.
0: Mm-hmm.
2: But I haven't forgotten.
0: Mm-hmm.
2: So then he have to really work hard to fix that bridge.
3: Right.
2: And I don't know how hard he have to work. And oh gosh, he might have to move mountains. Because as much I know, it's me that make him, me that breed make him.
1: Mm-hmm.
2: The spirit that is in him is not of me.
3: Mm-hmm.
2: Yeah.
1: So that's a no-no.
2: No-no. Stay 100. If you want to talk to me, stay 100 feet and talk to me.
1: So forgiveness is not always reconciliation?
0: The pastor.
1: I'm asking the pastor that. Yes.
3: Where is the Bible? Oh. I'm putting myself in his shoes, right? Forgiveness is not always reconciliation, but what does reconciliation look like?
0: Uh-huh,
3: yeah. Does reconciliation mean that he has to put him back in his home?
1: Okay, I'm glad you said that.
3: So, yeah, that's the thing. So there can be reconciliation without having to put in his son back into his home.
1: Yes.
3: He indicated that he plans on building a home.
0: Yeah.
3: And then I suspect when you build a home, your son can live in the other one.
0: Okay.
3: So you see, so he has.
1: I appreciate
3: has
1: your answer, Pastor. You're a pastor, man.
0: He didn't buy his degree. Yes, and so and that's a good clarification, because some people believe that you have to restore the person in the same place that you had them, but that'd be very foolish on his part, especially to see that somebody tried to kill you so violently and you're gonna put the person back in the same place and put yourself in that same vulnerable situation again. Yeah, we will not do that with sexual abuse for sure.
1: Mm-hmm. Or rape. Mm-hmm.
0: Or rape, for sure. Mm-hmm. We'd not do that. And we'd give the person the full right, telling the person you wouldn't do that.
3: Yes. Yeah. That situation would need some serious counseling.
1: Mm-hmm.
3: The two of them talking a lot more and stuff. So he's right. He has given him chances before and he broke it.
0: Yes.
3: Mm-hmm. The last time he gave him the chance, he tried to kill
0: him. Yes.
3: So wisdom dictates,
0: Yes.
1: Very well.
0: Yes. Any questions for us?
1: No.
0: No questions for us. All right. So the lines are open. People, you can call. You can send your messages of support. You can probably say, if you have your own story, you probably can say, highlight some of your own experiences about the violence that's happening in the country. Up to some time ago, I saw a man relating his story, saying that he went to some food establishment. I don't know if you saw that. And then he said that somebody was rapping a joint and playing music.
3: Oh, yeah, I saw that.
0: And he approached the guy. Well, he approached the guy and told the guy, your music is too loud, basically, to lower down your music. And the guy was offended, and he told the person, if you come and do it, and the person was a foreigner, and he went to grab the person's device to turn down the volume of it, and the person went for his cutlass.
1: Harrington,
0: yes, the guy, a tourist, was relating the story. He went for his cutlass.
1: My word.
0: Because you cannot come and touch my property like that. And there, I guess the matter was settled, and he thought it was over, but he met him later on the beach, thereabout, and he put the cutlass to his neck, and he threatened him. That's what he is saying. So we have a situation where there's a lot of violence, and you have to be careful sometimes, Pastor, if you're right.
3: No, but I was about to come to you. I listened to the video, and I watched the video. I listened because he spoke about compassion.
0: Yes.
3: He didn't get it. I mean, his race, you can see it very clearly.
0: Yes.
3: And
0: he said that he reversed it. He said that he was a white man surrounded by black people. Yes.
3: So,
1: But weed is a serious issue.
3: Mm-hmm.
1: Weed opens up the mind for Satan.
3: Mm-hmm. Mm-hmm.
1: It's a serious issue. And that's something we need to talk about.
2: And they're mixing it now.
3: Yeah.
0: And that is something that is legalized, a word for it?
1: Decriminalized.
0: Yeah. And at what age do we expose children to these things that alter their thinking and alter the mind?
3: But Ella Flora, expose them how? Because any access to any phone, you are exposed, right?
0: Mm, yeah.
3: Because I may be smoking and my child never saw me, but my child may very well see.
0: That's true.
3: So then when you talk about exposure, which is good, then talk about access to this. Because, I mean, in England, was it recently, one of the schools banned social media or whatever?
1: Yeah.
3: At a certain age.
0: A lot of schools.
3: So there are certain things that will need to be done in order
0: to protect children.
3: To protect children.
0: Yeah.
3: To protect children. Children are not adults. And I think society is so distorted is not a word, that we want to make children adults. Mm-hmm. We want to give them decisions that they can make. Because mm-hmm. If I tell my child, tie your shoelace when he can't, right? Mm-hmm. Then I'll be called a heartless, right? Mm-hmm. But you know he can't do it and I beat him. Mm-hmm. But in that same child, society wants me to allow him to choose his gender, mm-hmm. to decide what he wants, if he's to do with his mm-hmm. hair, yeah. to decide. You get my point? So society itself is very confusing. Mm-hmm. So we have to learn children would be children and all of that.
1: And
3: I have
1: a question for you. A whole new show.
3: Yes. So I have a question for you, right?
2: Yeah.
3: You indicated recently three different persons, I suspect, mm-hmm. tried taunting you.
2: Yeah.
3: I mean, I know individuals would have known what you went through.
2: Yeah.
3: Apart from Ella Flora and maybe one of the two persons that would have encouraged you and touched by a story, nobody has come to you and said, man, I know what you've gone through and is there anything I can help you? I'm not even talking about counselors, you know. I'm talking about
1: community,
3: you have friends, you have family, you know,
0: nobody's minding their business.
3: Nobody minding their business, yeah, in the community, no village person checking you there. Yeah?
2: Nobody never come to me.
3: So nobody, apart from that, nobody knew about the story.
2: Well, the same story.
1: There were no eyewitnesses to that?
2: Yeah, there was a lot of eyewitnesses. Because after he chopped me, it's the eyewitnesses that call
0: the police,
2: the ambulance people. And after that, even there's people I meet in, I used to, he had chopped, both of my hands was in cast. Mm-hmm. I couldn't move both of my hands.
3: Mm-hmm.
2: So imagine you walking in tongue and both your hands in cast.
1: Right. So who was preparing your meals and all of that?
2: Well, to God be the glory, I have a good friend, Philippa. She's in England. When she was here,
3: mm-hmm.
2: she was the one helping me out. And there's another friend of mine. She used to come to my home to clean and cook for me.
3: So you had two at least.
2: Well, two
3: persons.
2: Yeah, two people.
3: Yeah, at least.
2: Yeah. And my people in America, they had sent enough stuff.
0: Okay.
2: Only like foods and different things. Right. So, for me.
1: Did anybody attempt to stop him when he started chopping you?
2: No. Nobody. Imagine. Nobody did. Imagine there was a Rasta guy sitting on the other by the road. And they call him Rasta! Rasta! And he say he's my friend, eh? Because I used to borrow him money.
3: You calling him?
2: I call him Rasta! Mimi Sikachu him when I got some. And
0: what is
2: this? He never came.
1: Did he respond at all?
2: It's after the chopping, after the people start coming, I say he come in there and he tell him, because he had stand up there with the cutlass in his hand, and then like, you know, the Rasta, they telling him whatever, he telling him, and then when all the crowd of people came, then he run. But Rasta was just, I would say the distance about from where we sit in there, not even 100 yards.
3: Mm-hmm.
2: Not even 100 yards away from me, because I was where the container was,
3: mm-hmm.
2: and he was by where the fella sitting down, mm-hmm. by the pool, mm-hmm. by my outside. Yeah, yeah. Okay, about 100 yards.
1: So let me ask Elder Floro and Pastor David.
0: Mm, yes,
1: you the Rasta,
0: mm-hmm.
1: and he's calling David. Rasta. What would
0: David.
1: You do?
0: Pastor David,
1: would Rasta. You go try to assist this man?
0: Bystander effect.
1: Who is being attacked by this machete wielding? You know, what would you do? They're calling you Rasta. He's killing me.
3: Both of us are Rastas, myself.
0: No, I'm a boy.
1: No, he's a boy. No, I'm gonna ask him as well. I want to hear you.
0: I'm a boy already.
1: Because remember that was MYB first program. Yes, first would you do in La Verite? What would you do?
3: Let me answer it that way. I don't know if you saw, I saw a fight, and there was a walk, I think Cancer Walk.
0: Cancer Walk, yes. I saw that, I saw on someone's status.
3: So in that
0: you're fighting for cancer.
1: Literally?
0: Yes.
3: Then the real fight, yeah. So while I was looking, I'm like, but nobody's intervening.
0: Yes.
3: So I'm being honest, in that situation, I said, but if I was there, there was no way that I would have allowed that to happen.
0: Yes.
3: Now, that's a different dynamic.
1: Now, let's go back to the cutlass.
0: Uh-huh. So, but to me, somebody intervened.
3: Yeah, eventually, a guy
0: came and he pushed. He separated.
3: Maybe he was far and he was coming.
0: Yes.
3: Those around did not. So with, I mean, I would, if not, but I will come and shout in. And wait, what's that, Papa? You know, understand?
1: Mm-hmm.
3: I don't know. I don't
1: from a distance.
3: No, you'll come closer. I'll come closer. You have to get closer. Because obviously, you see, while he's doing that, unless he's mentally, moment people come in, he would probably leave and realize it.
2: Yeah.
3: As long as some people coming in, he probably would have left. You know?
1: Yes, a
3: but
1: little.
3: But moving in, don't take my answers. moving in.
0: Well, that's a good answer. That's the AI generation. That's a good answer.
3: Yeah, so moving in, yeah, would have helped him. It would have make him check himself and so.
1: But if there's one thing I learned from the program Bystander Effect, calling the police is help.
0: Mm-hmm. Yes.
3: Mm-hmm.
0: You remember that?
3: But yeah. He indicated that they well, we don't know what time they called.
1: Exactly.
3: We don't
1: yeah.
3: know what time they called.
1: Because he was in the gutter, mm-hmm. and that's when people called. But yes, Elder Flora.
0: That's a very good answer. You can see he's hosting the program, Mind Your Business. Yes. And, you know, because at the end of the day, I remember that program where we say you cannot compromise your safety.
3: That's
0: as well.
3: Right, right.
0: Yes. Yes. So because we've heard incidents where people enter into fights,
1: mm-hmm.
0: and the two other people fighting are still alive, and the person that
1: yes.
0: came to separate
1: ends up being dead. Yes.
0: Ends up being dead. Mm-hmm. So how would you feel about that? That answer we gave there, we not come and save you. Huh?
3: No, we come. How you mean? We come
1: not
3: in.
1: The way he would like to.
2: He come yeah. well. If the rafter had just come and he had reached a distance yeah, away yeah, and he had,
0: if he had done
2: shouted
0: nothing,
2: him,
0: yes.
2: then I would have heard probably.
0: Yeah. Okay.
2: Because when he saw the rafter came
0: uh-huh.
2: and the whole crowd didn't reach yet,
0: yes.
2: but when the rafter and the fellas see that and they're coming up the road and you hear the other lady start calling
0: yes,
2: and the rafter
0: yes.
2: came.
0: Yeah,
2: so then the rafter stand up there. So he stand up with the cutlass in his hand like that. He stand up with the cutlass in his hand and like, you know, you're watching the rafter. And then when the crowd come, and then he
0: right, okay, yes.
2: So that means he stopped the lashing.
3: Yeah, the lashing.
0: Right. That had an effect
3: yeah.
0: on him.
3: See?
0: Yes.
3: He had
0: yeah.
3: an effect.
0: Yeah. So he did. So that is what you do in that situation. You can't enter it.
3: No.
0: That situation.
3: Myself and Elder Flora was on scene.
1: Together?
3: Together. Now, from the time Elder Flora reached him and understand he can't keep doing it, but he would have moved in. There, you know what I'm saying? Yeah. What I'm saying, when one person moves, one or two maybe motivated strength,
0: yes, yes.
3: and then that would definitely mm-hmm. have us helped yes. help while be exercising caution yourself.
0: Yeah, yes, that's
1: but it. Do you think your son regrets doing that to you?
2: I have no idea.
1: Would you like to know?
2: Well, it happened already. If he, if
1: that's
2: he,
1: a safe answer.
2: If he regret, thank God for him,
0: because he has had time to think about.
2: Yeah,
1: what yeah.
2: if he regrets, well, thank God for him. That means to say, maybe he start healing already. From the process.
0: I remember when he said that part, I remember the story of Jacob and Esau. Jacob and Esau.
3: Mm-hmm.
0: When the mindset of Jacob when he was going to meet Esau. You know, you have a mindset that, you know, this is what the person is thinking. And I'm not going because this is what the person is thinking. But when you get there, it's a totally different story
1: mm-hmm.
0: than what you're thinking. So I think the process is in place to get the counseling to prepare you mentally for what's going to happen. Then you can talk to
1: but
0: someone.
1: But I do recommend, yeah. it's just a recommendation, you don't have to take it, that you speak with your son.
2: Okay.
3: But not without counseling.
2: Yes.
1: Yes.
0: Also the counseling first.
1: Yes.
0: Yes. Because you get the approach in the counseling.
1: Yes. And not asking him to move back in, but
2: yeah,
1: there are things you need to know.
2: Yeah, yeah. I wouldn't mind speaking to him. I wouldn't mind that part. But like you say, after the counseling,
1: mm-hmm.
2: I wouldn't mind speaking to him, getting to know. But mm-hmm. like, not to move in.
1: Mm-hmm. Yes.
0: Yeah, you have to bring closure to the situation.
1: Mm-hmm.
0: For sure.
1: Closure is important. We have 6 minutes left.
0: Mm-hmm. Alone? Yes, so make your calls. This is a chance to ask your questions or your comments. Of course, Mr. Adolf is here sharing his testimony, his experience that he went through. With his son, of course, we know not many persons survive this incident, and God has blessed him to survive this incident. Do you have a testimony about how God has been good to you so that we can hear?
3: Okay.
0: What do you think about it?
3: While he answers that,
0: yes.
3: I wanted to ask, so it can be in your testimony, did you stop working? Did it affect your work working?
1: Well, hands was in his
2: my
3: hands. No, after the 3 months.
2: Okay. Yeah, after the 3 months,
3: yeah.
2: my work, I haven't really stopped.
3: Okay.
2: Because the only issue I have is my left eye. So that time I have to close it.
0: Yeah.
2: Mm-hmm. That time I have to close it. Because you know, when you're welding, you have to see what you're doing and how you're doing it. But I would say God has been good to me, because honestly, that happened and it have put peace in me. That means it have made me understand a particular level of life where I know now the place I am mentally, as much as I need the
4: counseling,
2: where I place myself and what I have withdrawn from. God has been good to me, because if that didn't happen, probably it would be good. But now I find it's getting there.
1: So it's certainly a blessing in your life to speak of that story. But when you look in the mirror and you see that eye overlapping, you see the scars, do you say thank you, Jesus, or do you say, I can't believe my son did that to me?
2: Well, I would say thank you, Jesus, I'm alive. That's what I would say. Thank you, Jesus, I'm alive. And
1: so that tells me your state of mind right now, which is a good place.
2: Thank you, Jesus, I'm alive. But hold your distance.
1: Yes.
3: And that's fair. That's fair. You know. I mean, what he's doing now, do I call it superhuman in terms of forgiving a son who's chopped in?
1: To forgive is divine.
3: Yeah, so. And stuff like that. You know? But even with that, one has to be careful. I mean, leave him with God. God will lead him to where it's obvious. You know, it's obvious. I mean, we have just told him something earlier. And he's willing for the counseling. He's willing to meet with his son. He's willing with all of that. But
0: you can see that.
3: But while he's doing all of that, he still must exercise and be careful.
0: Caution.
3: So you're a wise man.
1: Harmless as a dove.
2: I strongly believe the group I listen to and where I study, that have helped me a lot too.
3: Okay.
2: Because that have made me understand life. What the way life is. Because it's because of that I can... Those scriptures that was read a while ago, I understand.
3: Mm-hmm.
2: So, all that is.
0: Mm-hmm. Yeah. So, we're very grateful to you, Brother Adolf, for being here with us and sharing your testimony with us. And like I said, I know it took a bit of courage to do that. You have a question again?
3: So, I think 3 minutes. Let me ask you a question then.
0: Can I ask your question?
3: So, Brother Adolf, you lived this experience, and I mean, we're hearing you. What would you say to perhaps a parent or someone at home who may be dealing with something similar? Something that maybe can lead to that. Yeah, I can look at.
1: Mm-hmm.
3: Yeah.
2: What I would tell the person is, listen, spend time, don't be the aggressor.
3: Mm-hmm.
2: Listen to what they have to say. Watch the way they're saying it.
3: Mm-hmm.
2: Watch the friends they follow. Mm-hmm. And even if they have friends that are, you know, ask them about. Because there's a fella that had tell me already that he said he would kill me.
1: Oh.
2: Yeah. Way before that happened.
3: Because without implicating the Rasta or anyone, I was even wondering... since the position, you know, of the cutlass.
2: Yeah.
3: My mind was like, if he was already in the block, most likely, maybe he had already said
1: something.
3: After missing out by word, yeah.
1: So the person who told you that, did you believe?
2: Well, I didn't believe he's killed, because I say, who's Daman to kill me? Daman can kill me.
3: Yeah.
2: Mm. Daman in no position to kill me, because even the other time when he was chopping me, I even ended up telling him, you cannot kill me. I tell him, you cannot kill me, because it's God that put me there.
3: Yeah,
2: you cannot kill me.
3: Your confidence is in God.
1: I have a very ridiculous question.
2: Oh, yes.
1: Whilst he was chopping you, was it hurting?
2: The pain of a cutlass lasts on your body, didn't it?
1: Okay.
2: But
1: I thought, you know, adrenaline would prevent you from feeling.
2: It burning.
0: Let's say you cannot feel two things at the same time.
2: It burning you.
0: Yeah.
2: Because I can testify, I can tell people that. Eh?
1: Mm-hmm.
2: I taste almost 15 lashes of cutlass
1: Wow.
2: In my head, in my face, in my back. I feel that is, and I'm telling you honestly, God is good because I can take a lash of gutless.
1: You took 15.
2: I can take
3: one. Take another one.
2: Yeah.
0: Right now?
3: No.
2: No, not now. No.
3: Yeah, but I understand what you're saying. If one lash,
2: yeah,
3: you could have seen the bridge.
2: Yeah.
1: Wow.
3: Man, God is with you.
0: It's millimeters, you know.
3: So
0: millimeters.
3: So Mr. Adolf.
1: 350.
3: I mean, I know. I mean, it's a miracle.
2: Yes.
3: Have you asked God, why am I alive today?
2: Well, I have a good reason to know why I'm alive. Yeah. And I just break that, oh God, forgive me, Yahshua, for that.
3: Mm.
2: The reason why I'm alive is to obey God's law,
3: mm-hmm.
2: His statutes and His commandment.
3: Mm-hmm.
2: And that's where now I'm trying my best to hold on to that. That's the reason why.
1: That's the whole duty of man.
2: Yes, that's the duty, the reason why I'm alive. Because Yahshua see me there and He know that He wants me to live.
0: Yeah,
2: He don't want me to enjoy. He don't want me. It's only one death he have mm-hmm. for me. He don't want me to enjoy both death, because after death is judgment,
3: mm-hmm.
2: and then that's the last death. Because when you get judged, you're not coming back.
0: Yeah.
3: So we'll talk on the
1: others. Liza Orakeir, 331.
0: Let me take the time to thank you, Mr. Adolf, for being here with us, and thank you to our announcer / manager and Pastor David. And as we continue, let us just be careful. We know we live in a violent world. Let's be cautious out there, and pray. Pray that God leads us. Pray for protection, because the enemy is rough. He wants to destroy. He wants to kill. This is what he wants to do. Use abuse and violence to destroy people at this time. Yes.
3: We just want to remind you, wherever you go and whatever you do, mind your business.
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2: The reason she was moved to another medical facility for further treatment on October the 11th, 2012, was that she'd been shot 2 days prior. And the reason that she was shot is because she had advocated for girls in Pakistan to have the right to be educated, something the Taliban opposed. She survived miraculously. Education is important. The best education is that afforded by the study of the Bible. Solomon wrote in Proverbs 1:5, "A wise man will hear and will increase learning, and a man of understanding shall attain unto wise counsels." David said that the entrance of God's word gives understanding. Studying the Bible connects you with the mind of God. If you want to grow yourself and develop spiritually as well as mentally, the Bible. God's word will expand you, growing you in this world and for the world to come. John Bradshaw, It Is Written.
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let's stand to our feet. We are here to worship the King of Kings and the Lord of Lords, to give him all the glory and all the honor that he is so worthy of. We're going to lift up our hands. The Bible says, I want men and women everywhere to lift up holy hands

Seventh-day Adventists believe the Universal Church is composed of all who truly believe in Christ. But in the last days, a time of widespread apostasy, a remnant has been called out to keep the commandments of God and the faith of Jesus. This remnant announces the arrival of the judgment hour, proclaims salvation through Christ, and heralds the approach of his second advent. This proclamation is symbolized by the three angels of Revelation 14. It coincides with the work of judgment in heaven and results in a work of repentance and reform on earth. Every believer is called to have a personal part in this worldwide witness.

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0: Have you ever seen so many cereal boxes before?
1: There are a bunch of them. Some with pictures of animals, some with bowls of fruit and milk, and some with cartoon characters. How are we supposed to pick one for our camping trip?
0: Is there one with a picture of a tent on it?
1: Let's see. What did the nurse tell us last week in school?
0: She said if a snake bites you, don't suck out the poison?
1: No, before that.
0: She said that we should only buy food that has a very short list of ingredients on the package. And she said don't buy cereal that's loaded with sugar.
1: Okay, we know that ingredients are listed in order. First item that's in here is the most. So here's a cool box. Let's see. First item, sugar.
0: This one too. Sugar right at the top.
1: And this one. And this one. She said watch out for words like evaporated cane juice or corn syrup or even natural sweetener. They're just different words for sugar.
0: Hey, this one says that sugar is number 3.
1: Nope.
0: Why?
1: Read what comes next.
0: There are a bunch of words I can't pronounce.
1: The nurse said that if we can't pronounce it, our stomachs probably can't digest it. Try again.
0: Okay, here's a cereal that has just one thing in the ingredients list. 100% whole wheat.
1: That's all?
0: That's all.
1: Then that's it. Dump a little honey, fresh fruit, and soy milk on there, and we're eating healthy.
0: You sound like a commercial.
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0: You've got questions? God has answers, and they're all found in the Bible. Welcome to God's Treasure Chest. I'm Charles Mills. Let's see what's hiding in God's Word today.
1: What is heaven like?
0: Basically, it'll be what you want it to be. God created this world with the express purpose of making Adam and Eve happy. God will create heaven to make us happy. If you're into nature, you'll study animals who aren't afraid of you. Like plants, in heaven, they won't die. Enjoy traveling? Set your course for worlds at the very edge of the universe. Are you a homebody? Build a cabin by a mountain lake, or take a residence in the city of God surrounded by kind, loving neighbors. Forget crime and violence, and there won't be a hospital in sight. I like photography, flying airplanes, tinkering with computers, listening to music, bird watching. In heaven, these interests will continue to grow in ways I can't even imagine. As a matter of fact, that's exactly how God describes our world to come. Through the Apostle Paul, he says, "No eye has seen, no ear has heard, no mind has conceived what God has prepared for those who love Him." 1 Corinthians 2:9 NIV.
1: If heaven is better than I can even imagine, it's going to be one totally cool place.
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2: C.
3: Children, obey your parents in the Lord, for this is right. Ephesians 6:1.
2: D.
1: Depart from evil and do good. Psalms 34:14.
2: E.
4: Even a child is known by his doings. Proverbs 20:11.
2: F.
5: Fear not, for I am with thee. Isaiah 43:5.
2: G.
3: God is love. 1 John 4:8.
2: H.
6: Honor thy father and thy mother. Exodus 20:12.
2: I
7: am the vine, you're the

0: thy tongue from evil. Psalm 34:13.
1: Look unto me and be ye saved. Isaiah 45:22.
2: Marvel not, you must be born again. John 3:7.
3: No man can serve two masters. Matthew 6:24.
4: Oh, give thanks unto the Lord, for he is good. Psalm 118:1.
5: He.
6: Praise ye the Lord. Psalm 127:1.
5: Q.
7: Quench not the Spirit. 1 Thessalonians 5:19.
5: R.
8: Remember the Sabbath day to keep it holy. 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
1: Time for tea!
2: 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Proverbs 3:5.
1: You!
3: Unto us a child is born. Isaiah 9:6.
1: Thee!
0: Vengeance is mine, saith the Lord. Romans 12:19.
1: W!
3: Wait on the Lord. Psalm 27:14.
0: Exceeding great and precious promises are given unto us. 2 Peter 1:4.
1: Why?
3: Ye are the light of the world. Matthew 5:14.
1: See?
3: Zion heard and was glad. Psalm 97:8.
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2: Papa, why are the bells ringing?
3: Ah, my boy, the bells are ringing all over France today in memory of the great Louis Pasteur.
2: Pasteur?
3: Mm-hmm.
2: Who was he?
3: Louis Pasteur was a great scientist who, by his labors, added much to the glory of France. Why, every Frenchman is proud of what Pasteur did for humanity. But here in our little town of Dole, we are especially proud because it was right here in this small village that he was born, just 100 years ago today, December 27, 1822.
2: Tell me more about him, Papa.
3: Sometime, my boy, I will tell you many things. But right now, we must hurry on. Mama's expecting us for dinner, and we mustn't be late. Yes, Pasteur was a great man. Ah, that you might grow up to be like him.
4: Hello, boys and girls, moms and dads.
5: And all the rest of the family. I'm Aunt Carol.
4: And I'm Uncle Dan. Welcome to Your Story Hour. We're delighted you've joined us today.
5: As a matter of fact, we're always delighted to visit with you. It's our favorite thing to do.
4: That's right. And we have such a great story to share.
5: It's a great story about a great man, Louis Pasteur.
4: The very famous Louis Pasteur, the scientist whose discoveries have saved literally millions of lives?
5: That's right.
4: You know, I was wondering...
5: About what?
4: Well, what do you think made Louis Pasteur stand out from the rest? What made him so successful?
5: Well, I think it was a combination of things. His determination and perseverance and his attention to detail. He didn't just dream. He worked hard. He had a goal and he aimed for it with everything he had in him.
4: It's important to have goals. After all, you have to know what you're aiming at before you can expect to hit it.
5: True, Uncle Dan. And right now, our goal is to start our story on time so we can finish before we have to go.
4: Here now is the very first episode of our story about the life of Louis Pasteur called Solving the Riddle.
6: Jean-Joseph Pasteur, a tanner by trade, lived with his wife Jeanne in the little town of Dole, France. 2 days after Christmas in 1822, a baby was born.
7: My darling Jeanne, you have given me a son.
8: Yes, Jean, our family is growing. I have a girl to help me in the house, and now you have a boy to help you in the tannery.
7: Oh, but I have higher hopes for my son than that.
8: Oh? What do you mean?
7: Oh, now, don't get me wrong. The tanning business is an honorable way to earn a living. But I want my son to go to school, get a good education, maybe even become a teacher.
8: Oh, I'm glad you feel that way, Jean. What would you like to name him? I named his 4-year-old sister. Now it's your turn.
7: I think I'd like to name him Louis. Many great Frenchmen are named Louis. It could be a symbol of our great aspirations for him.
6: While the Pasteurs continued to live in Dole, another little girl was added to the family. Then, when Louis was 5, his father, Jean Pasteur, heard of a tannery to rent in the nearby city of Arbois, and he decided to move his family there. Their new house was small, but around it was a large yard where Louis and his friends could play. Sometimes they went fishing on the nearby River Croissant or exploring in the dense forests. When Louis became older, he attended the primary school connected to Arbois College. But his early schooling gave no hint of greatness, for he was just an average student, although precise in his thinking. Later, when attending Arbois College, the headmaster, Monsieur Romanet, discovered the spark of vivid imagination in his slow, methodical thinking. Often, Monsieur Romanet would take Louis on long walks in the woods, talking to him of his future.
9: Louis, what do you plan to do with your life?
10: Oh, I don't know. My father dreams of my teaching here at Arbois someday. I guess you'd say that's his goal for me.
9: A noble ambition. But what about you? What do you want to do?
10: I find learning a fascinating experience, monsieur. I think... Yes, I'm sure. I'd like to teach. I find a special liking for the sciences.
9: Good, good. You should prepare to attend the École Normale in Paris. It's the best school for the training of teachers. Yes, Louis, you must attend the École Normale. Nothing less.
10: But, monsieur, I've heard that the admission requirements are very high.
9: Yes, they are. Very few schools are really able to give adequate preparation for the entrance examinations, but, on the other hand, anything worth having is worth working for.
10: But I don't think my father would be able to send me to Paris. No, it would be too expensive.
9: I must talk to your father. I must convince him you should go to Paris at any cost.
6: And the headmaster did talk to Monsieur Pasteur. Nevertheless, he could see no way that he could afford to send young Louis to Paris to study for entrance to the École Normale. It seemed that Louis would have to settle for the Royal College at Besançon. Then, one day, a friend visited from Paris.
7: Henri, it's so good to see you again. How have you been? You're looking good, put on a little weight. But then you could use a few pounds.
11: I'm fine, Jean. Never felt better. And you, and your family. Louis. How's little Louis?
7: Oh, we're all quite well. And little Louis, as you say, is not so little anymore. He's almost 16 now.
11: Tell me, how does he do in his schoolwork?
7: Very well. He's very thorough in his work. He studies a lesson until he has it perfect. The headmaster, Monsieur Romanet, recommends that we send him to a school in Paris to prepare for the École Normale. But the expense is just too great for me. I'm afraid he'll have to settle for something else.
11: The École Normale. Excellent. Excellent. Yes, he should go to Paris to prepare. But I don't think it's as hopeless as you think. I have an idea. Listen. I have acquaintances connected with Monsieur Barbet's school. It's an excellent preparatory school located in the

0: coach to Paris, leaving their cherished homes behind them in the distance. Never was a boy more homesick than young Louis. He would lie awake nights thinking about his home.
1: Oh, if I could just be home again for a little while. There by the river with my parents and sisters. But if I'm going to enter the École Normale, I've got to stay here.
0: Although he had a passionate love for study and a determination to work hard, homesickness constantly haunted him. One day, he confided to Jules.
1: If I could only get a smell of the tannery yard, I think I might be cured.
0: Finally, Monsieur Barbet became so concerned for Louis' health that he sent for young Pasteur's father. Not long afterward, a messenger knocked on Louis' door.
1: Yes?
2: I have a message to you. You're wanted at the little café at the end of the street.
1: Me? But who wants me?
2: I don't know. You're to go there immediately.
1: Thank you. I'll leave right away.
0: A few moments later, Louis walked into the little café.
1: Who could want me here?
3: Oh, Papa! Papa, what are you doing here?
4: I've come to fetch you, my son. Come, let us get your things and leave at once.
0: Disappointed and defeated by homesickness, young Louis still realized that if he was to be really useful to his beloved country, he must equip himself with an education. Thus, he entered the Royal College at Besançon, near his home. There he studied so diligently and was so modest that he won favor with teachers and students alike. He became especially close friends with a student of philosophy and literature, Charles Chapuis. The two spent many hours discussing their respective fields. After earning his Bachelor of Arts degree at Besançon, he returned to Monsieur Barbet in Paris, where he studied for another year, this time without becoming homesick. At the end of the year, he wrote the entrance examinations for the École Normale, receiving the fourth highest mark of all the students tested. His careful attention to detail in his studies was beginning to show results. Louis quickly showed his leaning toward the study of chemistry. He attended the classes of the famous chemist Antoine Belard at École Normale, and in addition attended the lectures of the well-known scientist J.B. Dumas at the Sorbonne. He came away from these lectures filled with enthusiasm and the desire to devote his life to chemical research. And was it not for his friend Charles Chapuis, Louis would have spent every waking hour in the chemistry laboratory.
5: Oh, come on, Louis. You can't spend all eternity in this smelly laboratory.
1: No, I can't, huh? Well, as far as I'm concerned, I can. And it isn't smelly. It's the odor of chemicals.
5: Now, come on. I promised your father that I'd see to it that you got out at least once a day for a bite to eat, and I intend to keep my promise.
1: All right, all right. Just let me finish this. Oh, you can bury your nose in a philosophy book while you're waiting.
0: It seemed that when Louis was in the laboratory, he forgot all else. He was especially fond of the study of crystals, and he talked of them constantly during his brief respites with Charles. His explanations were so clear and concise that Charles realized his friend had a great future ahead of him. After 3 years at École Normale, young Pasteur passed the examinations that made him eligible for teaching. But others besides Charles Chapuis had observed the student's eager mind. One evening, while Charles and Louis were eating...
5: You decided what you're going to do now that you're a full-fledged teacher, Louis?
1: No, not yet. Probably the Minister of Education will send me somewhere to teach. They usually do that as soon as you get the certificate. Oh, I wonder who that is. Yes?
2: Are you Monsieur Pasteur?
1: Yes, I am. What do you want?
2: I have a message for you, sir. Sign here, please.
1: Thank you. Good night. I wonder who's sending me messages.
5: Well, don't just stand there. Open it up and see.
1: Please come to my laboratory at 10 in the morning. I have something to tell you which I think will be of great interest to you. It's signed Antoine Belard. Whatever can he want of me?
0: I'll finish this story in just a moment. First, however...
6: We'll take a little break to tell you about Clubhouse Magazine. It's fun, it's free.

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0: And a lot more as well. Just about 2 years' worth. Now, I just have to say that adds up to dozens of jokes and riddles.
1: Lots of interesting stories and puzzles.
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1: That's at yourstoryhour.org. And now,
0: it's time to get back to our story for today, Solving the Riddle.
2: The next morning, Louis Pasteur set out for Ballard's office, accompanied by his friend Charles Chapuis.
3: I still don't understand it. What does Ballard want with me?
4: Well, you'll soon find out. Oh, Louis, not again. That must be the 100th time you've read that note.
3: But I just don't understand.
4: Well, like I said, he probably wants you to help him with an experiment.
3: No, that can't be it. Why, he's a famous chemist, and I'm only...
4: I know. You're only a student. You think too little of yourself, Louis. But have it your way. Now go in there and find out what he wants.
2: Inside, the building was humming with activity, for classes and laboratories were in session. Louis was absorbed in his own thoughts when someone spoke.
5: Good morning, Louis.
3: Why, good morning, Professor Dumas. What are you doing here? I just didn't expect to see you.
5: Oh, I just thought I'd like to be around when you hear Ballard's news. Come on, I'll take you to him.
3: You know about my appointment with him?
5: Why, yes, of course. I was with Ballard when he wrote the note.
3: Professor, what is this all about?
5: Well, that's Professor Ballard's surprise, and I wouldn't want to spoil it.
2: They walked past busy classrooms to Ballard's laboratory door. Inside, scribbling in a notebook, was the man who had discovered the chemical element bromine at 24. Now middle-aged, Antoine Ballard jumped up to greet his visitors. A broad smile wrinkled his face.
6: Good morning, Louis. I see you're prompt. That's good. Now let's see my note. Yes, I'm a bit mystified, Louis.
3: Well, that's putting it mildly, sir.
6: I thought so. Oh, you'll have to forgive me. It's a habit of mine. I must seem to enjoy tickling someone's curiosity. But to get to the business at hand, Professor Dumas and I have been watching you in our classes. We feel that you show great promise.
3: Oh, thank you, sir.
6: So I have a little idea. How would you like a position as an assistant in my laboratory?
3: A position, sir? Did you say a position?
6: Yes.
3: You mean a full-time position?
6: That's exactly what I mean. I'll expect you tomorrow morning at 8 o'clock sharp.
3: I'll be here, and thank you.
6: Oh, by the way, I expect only one thing from you. Hard work.
2: Pasteur had worked in Ballard's laboratory for nearly 8 months when one cold, rainy winter morning, he was called into Ballard's office.
6: Louis, there's someone here I'd like you to meet. This is Monsieur Auguste Laurent. He has been teaching at Bordeaux, but has resigned his duties there and is coming to work with us.
2: Little did Louis realize it at that time, but his work with Monsieur Laurent was to start him on the road to his first important discovery in the field of chemistry. Some weeks later, Laurent looked up from his microscope and called...
5: Louis! Louis!
3: Oh, I'm sorry, monsieur. Had you called often?
5: Yes, but that's all right if you're concentrating on your work. I understand you're interested in crystals.
3: Oh, yes, sir. In fact, I'm writing my doctoral thesis on that subject.
5: Well, then you might be interested in this. Now, take a look. Hey, those are crystals of the tungstate of soda. Now, look closely. See the three different types of crystals there? Now, just imagine. That's a portion of tungstate so small you could blow it away in a single breath. Yet it can produce three distinct types of crystals. I'm forever amazed at these examples of the work of nature.
3: Yeah, so am I. And speaking of crystals, that reminds me of something that's interested me ever since I heard of it at the École Normale.
5: Oh, what's that?
3: Mitscherlich's riddle.
5: Ah, yes. It's confused the greatest minds for years. Well, how does it go now?
3: Well, in 1844, Mitscherlich tested the crystals of tartaric acid and paratartaric acid with light. The crystals of tartaric acid bent the beam of light to the right, but when he tested the paratartaric...
5: They passed no light at all.
3: Yes, which is very strange, because the solutions look exactly alike. The crystals look alike. They have the same shape, the same number of atoms and arrangement.
5: But why should one bend the light to the right and the other pass no light at all?
3: It just doesn't make sense.
5: That's the big riddle. Well, you solve it, my boy, and you'll be famous.
3: If only I could.
2: The riddle haunted Louis the rest of the morning, and that very afternoon, he decided to go to work on it. He kept telling himself that he wasn't trying to solve the riddle exactly. Much older and more experienced minds had tried that and failed. He would only study them to perfect his techniques. Just as he was becoming absorbed in his work, he looked up to see an angry Professor Ballard at his side.
6: Planning some new experiment?
3: Yes.
6: Well, I hope you get a chance to finish it. Here, this letter came for you, and I opened it by mistake.
3: Why, it's from the Minister of Education. He wants to send me away.
5: What's that?
6: Our dear Grand Minister of Education. He's a fool and idiot. He's out of his mind. He wants to take Pasteur out of the lab and send him 500 miles away to teach at the Lycée at Ardèche. Why, it's outrageous.
5: But he has the power to do that. It's the custom, you know.
6: Custom. I'll smash that custom to bits. Come on, Louis, come with me.
3: Well, now, where? What are we going to do?
6: We're going to see the minister. I'm going to tell him he can't do this. He's wasting talent.
3: We're going right now with no appointment?
6: Stop asking so many stupid questions. Let's go.
5: Professor Ballard, don't you think you'd make a better impression if you took off that dirty lab smock?
7: Sir, there are two gentlemen demanding to see you immediately. I'm not sure, but one of them seems a little demented. He said something about a letter, says his name is Ballard.
8: Yes, Professor Ballard. Send them in. Well, what can I do for you, Professor?
6: You sent this letter ordering my assistant here to Ardèche?
8: That I did.
6: You're a fool! You're wasting talent. Pasteur belongs in the laboratory, not in some remote place like Ardèche.
8: But what am I supposed to do? A teacher is needed at Ardèche immediately.
6: Send someone else, someone that doesn't need to be in the laboratory. You send Pasteur now, and you'll destroy a man destined to bring fame to France because of his achievements.
8: All right, have it your way this time, Professor. I'll send someone else, but understand, the next time I need to send your young man to some teaching post, he'll go. No amount of talking from you will change my mind.
6: Thank you, sir. You are very understanding. A good day, monsieur. Come, Louis. We've been away from the laboratory long enough. I want to hear all about your new experiment.
2: Louis went back to the laboratory and to his study of crystals. His work on Mitscherlich's riddle was interrupted only by the time required to finish his work on his doctor's degree, completed in August 1847. Only then could he begin his experiment to solve the riddle in earnest. He began by making 19 different tartrate mixtures and observing their crystals in the microscope. After examining the dry crystals, he put them in solution and tested them with a goniometer and polarimeter, instruments which he had made himself to measure the changes in light as it passes through a solution. He spent so much time at his microscope that Ballard remarked to a friend,
6: "The young Pasteur spends so much time at his microscope that he must see crystals before his eyes in his sleep."
2: The results of each observation were carefully compared with those of Mitscherlich and the noted crystallographer, De La Provostei. But one day, his patience and painstaking effort paid off.
3: What's that? Sure enough, every one of those tiny little crystals has it, a tiny little facet or face. Now, that must be what causes the tartrates to bend the light to the right. Oh, but of course, they act like little mirrors. I'm going to call them right-handed crystals because of the location of the facets. Well, what do you think of that? I've seen something no one else has ever seen.
2: With the joy of discovery upon him, he went about his experiments with even more earnestness than before, hardly stopping to eat or sleep. He reasoned,
3: if the crystals of tartaric acid are right-handed crystals with facets on the right, and they bend the light beams to the right, could it be that since paratartrates don't pass any light at all, they don't have any facets at all? Well, that must be it. I'll check it immediately.
2: And check it he did. His first observation seemed to confirm his theory. But when he examined the paratartrate of sodium ammonium, the little facets were there. His theory was wrong. Now what could he do?
3: Oh, look at all those facets. Just when I thought there shouldn't be any. Oh, now what's this? The facets aren't alike. Some of those little things are right-handed crystals, and some are left-handed. Could it be that the right-handed and left-handed crystals cancel each other's effect, and that's why the paratartrates don't pass any light? Could that possibly be the explanation?
2: Hardly daring to hope after his recent disappointment, he set out to check his latest theory. Slowly, carefully, he began the monotonous task of separating the crystals into two separate little piles, right-handed ones and left-handed ones, as he termed them. Finally, the minute particles were completely sorted. Now, three steps remained. First, he made a solution of the right-handed crystals and placed a sample in the polarimeter. Tense anticipation filled him.
3: There it is. The right-handed crystals bend the beam of light to the right.
2: Eagerly, he placed a solution of left-handed crystals in the polarimeter.
3: Just as I hoped! Left-handed crystals bend light to the left!
2: Trembling with excitement, he placed a solution of equal quantities of the two types of crystals in the polarimeter. If his theory was correct, the two would cancel each other and no light would pass through. If he was wrong, well, he dared not think of that. Finally,
3: I've got it! Oh, I've got it! Professor Ballard, I've done it! It's solved!
6: What have you done? What's solved?
3: Mitscherlich's riddle! I just solved it. Come here and see, quick! Oh, I feel just like an explorer discovering a new land!
2: Professor Ballard's excitement equaled Louise when he had been shown the evidence of the discovery. With his usual enthusiasm, Ballard spread the news to all the scientific circles of France. He especially sought out the most respected French chemist, Jean-Baptiste Biot. Biot, then 74, met Ballard's announcement with skepticism.
9: So you think your young assistant has solved Mitscherlich's riddle, do you?
6: I know he has.
9: I've worked on this Mitscherlich thing myself, and so have other great chemists. The solution has escaped our experienced minds. And you think this 26-year-old youngster has succeeded where we failed?
6: I do.
9: Well, I hope you'll pardon me for not accepting this with your enthusiasm. But I've heard so many things in my life that have been wrong. Send your genius to me, and I'll see for myself.
2: But before Pasteur could meet Biot, tragic news came from Arbois. His mother had died a few hours after an attack of apoplexy. Numb with grief, he journeyed to his home. He stayed home for weeks, unable to work. When he finally returned to Paris, he went to see the skeptical Biot.
9: So you think you've solved Mitscherlich's riddle, do you? We'll see. Come over here, young man, and mix the solution of paratartrate of sodium ammonium for me. And I'm going to place it in the cupboard here myself and lock it there, just to see that no one tampers with it.
2: The two men, one young and one old, met again the next day. Biot peered over Louise's shoulder as he separated the two types of crystals.
9: You say these are left-handed ones?
3: Yes, sir.
9: I don't see that they're any different than the others. Now give me some of those you say are left-handed. I'm going to put them into solution myself. Now you go in that other room there and wait until I get done. And don't go around stomping and banging. I don't want any petty distractions.
2: Louis waited out the minutes in agony. Suppose he had made a mistake somewhere. Suppose he was wrong. Finally, Biot was ready. The moment of the crucial test had arrived.
9: All right, young man, we'll see if you're right. You say these should bend the light to the left.
3: Yes, sir.
9: If you're right, then I'll know you're a scientist who has found greatness. If not, then...
2: Biot left his sentence unfinished as he placed the solution in the polarimeter. Louis held his breath. His whole future was at stake. They watched intently. Then, there it was. The light fluttered to the left. Biot straightened slowly, took Pasteur's hand and looked at him warmly. The rest of the experiment was routine, checking the right-handed crystals and then the two together neutralizing each other. When they had finished, Biot broke the silence.
9: My dear son, I have loved science so much during my life that this touches my very heart.
2: These words were to ring in Louis's ears for the rest of his life. He had proved his findings to one of France's greatest scientists. The gates of fame were opening to him, and beyond those gates lay more work, endless hours of work, in searching out the detail of the unknown.
0: Well, Aunt Carol, I'm sorry we're out of time for today, but I know you have more planned for us next time.
1: That's right, Uncle Dan. The next installment in the Pasteur story is Man Against Microbe.
0: Wow, that sounds interesting to me, so be sure to join us.
10: This has been Your Story Hour, building for a better tomorrow.
1: This is Aunt Carol.
10: And Uncle Dan saying,
1: Goodbye, everyone.

0: Imagine standing in your kitchen, opening the pantry, realizing there's nothing left to make for dinner. For thousands of hardworking families, seniors, and children in our communities, this isn't an imaginary scenario. It's a daily reality. 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
1: 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You will learn about home remedies, how to reverse and prevent these diseases. God said that He wishes above all things that thou mayest prosper and be in health, even as thy soul prospereth.
2: Chapter 3, Repentance.
3: How shall a man be just with God? How shall the sinner be made righteous? It is only through Christ that we can be brought into harmony with God, with holiness. But how are we to come to Christ? Many are asking the same question as did the multitude on the day of Pentecost when, convicted of sin, they cried out, "What shall we do?" The first word of Peter's answer was, "Repent," Acts 2, 37 and 38. At another time, shortly after, he said, "Repent and be converted, that your sins may be blotted out," Acts 3:19. Repentance includes sorrow for sin and a turning away from it. We shall not renounce sin unless we see its sinfulness. Until we turn away from it in heart, there will be no real change in the life. There are many who fail to understand the true nature of repentance. Multitudes sorrow that they have sinned and even make an outward reformation because they fear that their wrongdoing will bring suffering upon themselves. But this is not repentance in the Bible sense. They lament the suffering rather than the sin. Such was the grief of Esau when he saw that the birthright was lost to him forever. Balaam, terrified by the angel standing in his pathway with drawn sword, acknowledged his guilt lest he should lose his life. But there was no genuine repentance for sin, no conversion of purpose, no abhorrence of evil. Judas Iscariot, after betraying his Lord, exclaimed, "I have sinned in that I have betrayed the innocent blood," Matthew 27:4. The confession was forced from his guilty soul by an awful sense of condemnation and a fearful looking for of judgment. The consequences that were to result to him filled him with terror, but there was no deep, heartbreaking grief in his soul that he had betrayed the spotless Son of God and denied the Holy One of Israel. Pharaoh, when suffering under the judgments of God, acknowledged his sin in order to escape further punishment, but returned to his defiance of heaven as soon as the plagues were stayed. These all lamented the results of sin, but did not sorrow for the sin itself. But when the heart yields to the influence of the Spirit of God, the conscience will be quickened and the sinner will discern something of the depth and sacredness of God's holy law, the foundation of His government in heaven and on earth. The light which lighteth every man that cometh into the world illumines the secret chambers of the soul, and the hidden things of darkness are made manifest. John 1 verse 9. Conviction takes hold upon the mind and heart. The sinner has a sense of the righteousness of Jehovah and feels the terror of appearing in his own guilt and uncleanness before the searcher of hearts. He sees the love of God, the beauty of holiness, the joy of purity. He longs to be cleansed and to be restored to communion with heaven. The prayer of David after his fall illustrates the nature of true sorrow for sin. His repentance was sincere and deep. There was no effort to palliate his guilt. No desire to escape the judgment threatened inspired his prayer. David saw the enormity of his transgression. He saw the defilement of his soul. He loathed his sin. It was not for pardon only that he prayed, but for purity of heart. He longed for the joy of holiness, to be restored to harmony and communion with God. This was the language of his soul. Blessed is he whose transgression is forgiven, whose sin is covered. Blessed is the man unto whom the Lord imputeth not iniquity, and in whose spirit there is no guile. Psalm 32, verses 1 and 2. Have mercy upon me, O God, according to thy loving kindness. According unto the multitude of thy tender mercies, blot out my transgressions. For I acknowledge my transgressions, and my sin is ever before me. Purge me with hyssop, and I shall be clean. Wash me, and I shall be whiter than snow. Create in me a clean heart, O God, and renew a right spirit within me. Cast me not away from thy presence, and take not thy Holy Spirit from me. Restore unto me the joy of thy salvation, and uphold me with thy free spirit. Deliver me from blood guiltiness, O God, thou God of my salvation, and my tongue shall sing aloud of thy righteousness. Psalm 51, verses 1 through 14. A repentance such as this is beyond the reach of our own power to accomplish. It is obtained only from Christ, who ascended up on high and has given gifts unto men. Just here is a point on which many may err, and hence they fail of receiving the help that Christ desires to give them. They think that they cannot come to Christ unless they first repent, and that repentance prepares for the forgiveness of their sins. It is true that repentance does precede the forgiveness of sins, for it is only the broken and contrite heart that will feel the need of a Savior. But must the sinner wait till he has repented before he can come to Jesus? Is repentance to be made an obstacle between the sinner and the Savior? The Bible does not teach that the sinner must repent before he can heed the invitation of Christ. Come unto me, all ye that labor and are heavy laden, and I will give you rest. Matthew 11:28. It is the virtue that goes forth from Christ that leads to genuine repentance. Peter made the matter clear in his statement to the Israelites when he said, Him hath God exalted with his right hand to be a prince and a savior, for to give repentance to Israel and forgiveness of sins. Acts 5:31. We can no more repent without the Spirit of Christ to awaken the conscience than we can be pardoned without Christ. Christ is the source of every right impulse. He is the only one that can implant in the heart enmity against sin. Every desire for truth and purity, every conviction of our own sinfulness is an evidence that His Spirit is moving upon our hearts. Jesus has said, I, if I be lifted up from the earth, will draw all men unto me. John 12:32. Christ must be revealed to the sinner as the Savior dying for the sins of the world, and as we behold the Lamb of God upon the cross of Calvary, the mystery of redemption begins to unfold to our minds, and the goodness of God leads us to repentance. in dying for sinners, Christ manifested a love that is incomprehensible. And as the sinner beholds this love, it softens the heart, impresses the

draws them to look upon his cross, to behold him whom their sins have pierced, the commandment comes home to the conscience. The wickedness of their life, the deep-seated sin of the soul, is revealed to them. They begin to comprehend something of the righteousness of Christ and exclaim, "What is sin that it should require such a sacrifice for the redemption of its victim? Was all this love, all this suffering, all this humiliation demanded that we might not perish but have everlasting life?" The sinner may resist this love, may refuse to be drawn to Christ, but if he does not resist, he will be drawn to Jesus. A knowledge of the plan of salvation will lead him to the foot of the cross in repentance for his sins, which have caused the sufferings of God's dear Son. The same divine mind that is working upon the things of nature is speaking to the hearts of men and creating an inexpressible craving for something they have not. The things of the world cannot satisfy their longing. The Spirit of God is pleading with them to seek for those things that alone can give peace and rest, the grace of Christ, the joy of holiness. Through influences seen and unseen, our Savior is constantly at work to attract the minds of men from the unsatisfying pleasures of sin to the infinite blessings that may be theirs in Him. To all these souls, who are vainly seeking to drink from the broken cisterns of this world, the divine message is addressed. "Let him that is athirst come, and whosoever will, let him take the water of life freely." Revelation 22:17. You who in heart long for something better than this world can give, recognize this longing as the voice of God to your soul. Ask him to give you repentance, to reveal Christ to you in his infinite love, in his perfect purity. In the Savior's life, the principles of God's law, love to God and man, were perfectly exemplified. Benevolence, unselfish love, was the life of his soul. It is as we behold him, as the light from our Savior falls upon us, that we see the sinfulness of our own hearts. We may have flattered ourselves, as did Nicodemus, that our life has been upright, that our moral character is correct, and think that we need not humble the heart before God like the common sinner. But when the light from Christ shines into our souls, we shall see how impure we are. We shall discern the selfishness of motive, the enmity against God that has defiled every act of life. Then we shall know that our own righteousness is indeed as filthy rags, and that the blood of Christ alone can cleanse us from the defilement of sin and renew our hearts in his own likeness. One ray of the glory of God, one gleam of the purity of Christ penetrating the soul, makes every spot of defilement painfully distinct and lays bare the deformity and defects of the human character. It makes apparent the unhallowed desires, the infidelity of the heart, the impurity of the lips. The sinner's acts of disloyalty and making void the law of God are exposed to his sight, and his spirit is stricken and afflicted under the searching influence of the Spirit of God. He loathes himself as he views the pure, spotless character of Christ. When the prophet Daniel beheld the glory surrounding the heavenly messenger that was sent unto him, he was overwhelmed with a sense of his own weakness and imperfection. Describing the effect of the wonderful scene, he says, "There remained no strength in me, for my comeliness was turned in me into corruption, and I retained no strength." Daniel 10:8. The soul thus touched will hate its selfishness, abhor its self-love, and will seek through Christ's righteousness for the purity of heart that is in harmony with the law of God and the character of Christ. Paul says that, as touching the righteousness which is in the law, as far as outward acts were concerned, he was blameless. Philippians 3:6. But when the spiritual character of the law was discerned, he saw himself a sinner.

0: judged by the letter of the law as men apply it to the outward life, he had abstained from sin. But when he looked into the depths of its holy precepts and saw himself as God saw him, he bowed in humiliation and confessed his guilt. He says, I was alive without the law once, but when the commandment came, sin revived and I died. Romans 7:9. When he saw the spiritual nature of the law, sin appeared in its true hideousness, and his self-esteem was gone. God does not regard all sins as of equal magnitude. There are degrees of guilt in his estimation, as well as in that of man. But however trifling this or that wrong act may seem in the eyes of men, no sin is small in the sight of God. Man's judgment is partial, imperfect, but God estimates all things as they really are. The drunkard is despised and is told that his sin will exclude him from heaven, while pride, selfishness, and covetousness too often go unrebuked. But these are the sins that are especially offensive to God, for they are contrary to the benevolence of his character, to that unselfish love which is the very atmosphere of the unfallen universe. He who falls into some of the grosser sins may feel a sense of his shame and poverty and his need of the grace of Christ, but pride feels no need, and so it closes the heart against Christ and the infinite blessings he came to give. The poor publican who prayed, God be merciful to me, a sinner, Luke 18:13, regarded himself as a very wicked man, and others looked upon him in the same light. But he felt his need, and with his burden of guilt and shame, he came before God asking for his mercy. His heart was open for the Spirit of God to do its gracious work and set him free from the power of sin. The Pharisee's boastful, self-righteous prayer showed that his heart was closed against the influence of the Holy Spirit. Because of his distance from God, he had no sense of his own defilement, in contrast with the perfection of the divine holiness. He felt no need, and he received nothing. If you see your sinfulness, do not wait to make yourself better. How many there are who think they are not good enough to come to Christ? Do you expect to become better through your own efforts? Can the Ethiopian change his skin or the leopard his spots? Then may ye also do good that are accustomed to do evil. Jeremiah 13:23. There is help for us only in God. We must not wait for stronger persuasions, for better opportunities, or for holier tempers. We can do nothing of ourselves. We must come to Christ just as we are. But let none deceive themselves with the thought that God, in his great love and mercy, will yet save even the rejecters of his grace. The exceeding sinfulness of sin can be estimated only in the light of the cross. When men urge that God is too good to cast off the sinner, let them look to Calvary. It was because there was no other way in which man could be saved. Because without this sacrifice, it was impossible for the human race to escape from the defiling power of sin and be restored to communion with holy beings, impossible for them again to become partakers of spiritual life. It was because of this that Christ took upon himself the guilt of the disobedient and suffered in the sinner's stead. The love and suffering and death of the Son of God all testify to the terrible enormity of sin and declare that there is no escape from its power, no hope of the higher life, but through the submission of the soul to Christ. The impenitent sometimes excuse themselves by saying of professed Christians, I am as good as they are. They are no more self-denying, sober, or circumspect in their conduct than I am. They love pleasure and self-indulgence as well as I do. Thus, they make the faults of others an excuse for their own neglect of duty. But the sins and defects of others do not excuse anyone, for the Lord has not given us an erring human pattern. The spotless Son of God has been given as our example. And those who complain of the wrong course of professed Christians are the ones who should show better lives and nobler examples. If they have so high a conception of what a Christian should be, is not their own sin so much the greater? They know what is right, and yet refuse to do it. Beware of procrastination. Do not put off the work of forsaking your sins and seeking purity of heart through Jesus. Here is where thousands upon thousands have erred to their eternal loss. I will not here dwell upon the shortness and uncertainty of life, but there is a terrible danger, a danger not sufficiently understood, in delaying to yield to the pleading voice of God's Holy Spirit, in choosing to live in sin, for such this delay really is. Sin, however small it may be esteemed, can be indulged in only at the peril of infinite loss. What we do not overcome will overcome us and work out our destruction. Adam and Eve persuaded themselves that in so small a matter as eating of the forbidden fruit, there could not result such terrible consequences as God had declared. But this small matter was the transgression of God's immutable and holy law, and it separated man from God and opened the floodgates of death and untold woe upon our world. Age after age there has gone up from our earth a continual cry of mourning, and the whole creation groaneth and travaileth together in pain as a consequence of man's disobedience. Heaven itself has felt the effects of his rebellion against God. Calvary stands as a memorial of the amazing sacrifice required to atone for the transgression of the divine law. Let us not regard sin as a trivial thing. Every act of transgression, every neglect or rejection of the grace of Christ, is reacting upon yourself. It is hardening the heart, depraving the will, benumbing the understanding, and not only making you less inclined to yield, but less capable of yielding to the tender pleading of God's Holy Spirit. Many are quieting a troubled conscience with the thought that they can change a course of evil when they choose, that they can trifle with the invitations of mercy and yet be again and again impressed. They think that after doing despite to the Spirit of grace, after casting their influence on the side of Satan, in a moment of terrible extremity they can change their course. But this is not so easily done. The experience, the education of a lifetime has so thoroughly molded the character that few then desire to receive the image of Jesus. Even one wrong trait of character, one sinful desire persistently cherished, will eventually neutralize all the power of the gospel. Every sinful indulgence strengthens the soul's aversion to God. The man who manifests an infidel hardihood or a stolid indifference to divine truth is but reaping the harvest of that which he has himself sown. In all the Bible, there is not a more fearful warning against trifling with evil than the words of the wise man that the sinner shall be holden with the cords of his sins, Proverbs 5:22. Christ is ready to set us free from sin, but he does not force the will, and if by persistent transgression the will itself is wholly bent on evil, and we do not desire to be set free, if we will not accept his grace, what more can he do? We have destroyed ourselves by our determined rejection of his love. Behold, now is the accepted time. Behold, now is the day of salvation. Today, if ye will hear his voice, harden not your hearts. 2 Corinthians 6:2 and Hebrews 3:7 and 8. Man looketh on the outward appearance, but the Lord looketh on the heart. 1 Samuel 16:7. The human heart, with its conflicting emotions of joy and sorrow, the wandering, wayward heart, which is the abode of so much impurity and deceit. He knows its motives, its very intents and purposes. Go to him with your soul all stained as it is. Like the psalmist, throw its chambers open to the all-seeing eye, exclaiming, "Search me, O God, and know my heart. Try me and know my thoughts, and see if there be any wicked way in me, and lead me in the way everlasting." Psalm 139, 23 and 24. Many accept an intellectual religion, a form of godliness when the heart is not cleansed. Let it be your prayer, "Create in me a clean heart, O God, and renew a right spirit within me." Psalm 51:10. Deal truly with your own soul. Be as earnest, as persistent, as you would be if your mortal life were at stake. This is a matter to be settled between God and your own soul, settled for eternity. A supposed hope, and nothing more, will prove your ruin. Study God's Word prayerfully. That Word presents before you, in the law of God and the life of Christ, the great principles of holiness, without which no man shall see the Lord. Hebrews 12:14. It convinces of sin. It plainly reveals the way of salvation. Give heed to it as the voice of God speaking to your soul. As you see the enormity of sin, as you see yourself as you really are, do not give up to despair. It was sinners that Christ came to save. We have not to reconcile God to us, but, O wondrous love, God in Christ is reconciling the world unto himself, 2 Corinthians 5:19. He is wooing by his tender love the hearts of his erring children. No earthly parent could be as patient with the faults and mistakes of his children as is God with those he seeks to save. No one could plead more tenderly with the transgressor. No human lips ever poured out more tender entreaties to the wanderer than does he. All his promises, his warnings, are but the breathing of unutterable love. When Satan comes to tell you that you are a great sinner, look up to your Redeemer and talk of his merits. That which will help you is to look to his light. Acknowledge your sin, but tell the enemy that Christ Jesus came into the world to save sinners, and that you may be saved by his matchless love. 1 Timothy 1:15. Jesus asked Simon a question in regard to two debtors. One owed his Lord a small sum. The other owed him a very large sum. But he forgave them both, and Christ asked Simon which debtor would love his Lord most. Simon answered, "He to whom he forgave most." Luke 7:43. We have been great sinners, but Christ died that we might be forgiven. The merits of his sacrifice are sufficient to present to the Father in our behalf. Those to whom he has forgiven most will love him most and will stand nearest to his throne to praise him for his great love and infinite sacrifice. It is when we most fully comprehend the love of God that we best realize the sinfulness of sin. When we see the length of the chain that was let down for us, when we understand something of the infinite sacrifice that Christ has made in our behalf, the heart is melted with tenderness.
1: Ladies and gentlemen, let's welcome the Brooklyn Tabernacle Choir.

filled up the wrath of God. And I saw as it were a sea of glass mingled with fire. And them that had gotten the victory over the beast, and over his image, and over his mark, and over the number of his name, stand on the sea of glass, having the hearts of God. And they sing the song of Moses, the servant of God,

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Thank you for your generosity.

0: we are moving on up.
1: Yeah.
0: So to speak. So we've come from Daniel 1, spent a little time there. Daniel 2, spent a little time there. Now we're in Daniel 3. Mm-hmm. And we're going to see an amazing connection between Daniel 2 and Daniel 3. Mm-hmm. An amazing practical connection in relationship to our own experience with God mm-hmm. and how that works. There were some amazing insights that we were talking about in the last meeting with the image and how it represents different parts of our own life, our own decisions, the way we walk with God. And we'll see that playing out in Nebuchadnezzar's life here as we move into Daniel chapter 3. But we're also going to see some amazing parallels to end time prophecy.
1: Mm.
0: When you get into the book of Revelation, sometimes the reason why it's so difficult is because people don't refer back to this, to the stories of the Bible. Mm-hmm. And if you could refer back, if we had to do it all over again, I would say, let's do Daniel first, then we'll do Revelation.
1: Yeah, yeah.
0: Because that would have laid a really good foundation for understanding some of the symbolism in Revelation. Yeah. And so when you read Revelation, if you can refer back to these stories, oh, there's a treasure house of understanding that can open up. Yeah. And that's what we'll do too. We'll make that connection between those two.
1: That's great.
0: So we'll probably spend at least a couple sessions right here in Daniel chapter 3.
1: Yeah.
0: Okay. Yvonne, would you like to lead us out in a word of prayer?
1: Sure. Father God, thank you so very much for these beautiful, beautiful insights that you're giving. And we just praise you, Lord, for your Holy Spirit, and one of whose functions is to lead us into all truth. So we just thank you, Lord, and we ask you to continue to bless and guide and direct. In Jesus' name, amen.
0: Amen. All right, so Daniel chapter 3, let's just start out here, Jason, and read a few of these verses. Let's read Daniel 3, and let's start with verse 1, and we'll read all the way through to verse 7.
2: Okay. Nebuchadnezzar, the king, made an image of gold whose height was 60 cubits and its width 6 cubits. He set it up in the plain of Dura in the province of Babylon. And King Nebuchadnezzar sent word to gather together the satraps, the administrators, the governors, the counselors, the treasurers, the judges, the magistrates, and all the officials of the provinces to come to the dedication of the image which King Nebuchadnezzar had set up. So the satraps, the administrators, the governors, the counselors, the treasurers, the judges, the magistrates, and all the officials of the provinces gathered together for the dedication of the image that King Nebuchadnezzar had set up, and they stood before the image that Nebuchadnezzar had set up. Then a herald cried aloud, "To you it is commanded, O peoples, nations, and languages, that at the time you hear the sound of the horn, flute, harp," what instrument is that? Mm-hmm.
1: The lyre,
2: and psaltery, in symphony with all kinds of music, you shall fall down and worship the gold image that King Nebuchadnezzar has set up. And whoever does not fall down and worship shall be cast immediately into the midst of a burning fiery furnace. Mm. So at that time, when all the people heard the sound of the horn, flute, harp, and lyre, in symphony with all kinds of music, all the people, nations, and languages fell down and worshiped the gold image which King Nebuchadnezzar had set up.
0: Wow. Mm. You know, music is a universal language.
1: Mm-hmm. Right.
0: And it sounds like there's a lot of different people groups here. Mm-hmm. But the one thing they'll have in common is they'll all hear that music. Mm-hmm. And when they hear that music, they're going to bow down and worship. That's the sign. That's the indicator. That's the mode. That's what Nebuchadnezzar is using here.
1: Mm-hmm.
0: The first question you have to ask yourself is, what in the world is this guy doing? I mean, he was just like on fire for God.
1: Right.
0: Just on fire. Like, your God is the God of gods. I mean, he's worshiping Daniel. He's like, Daniel, you're number one right now. And your friends, bring them in too. I mean, whatever you want, you're going to get it. I'm going to give you cars. I'm going to give you your own private jet. You got everything, right? You got everything. And now he's making an image, which is what he was shown, the image, mm-hmm. but he's making it all of gold.
1: Mm-hmm.
0: He's making it all of gold. Mm. And if there's one point that I think is really important here to emphasize and clarify, and that is intellectual truth alone is not going to take us all the way with Jesus.
1: Mm-hmm. Right.
0: There are a lot of people who know the Bible. Actually, it reminds me of a verse in James where it says that the devils know the Bible.
3: Yeah.
0: They believe. Mm-hmm. And what do? They tremble. Mm-hmm. So just knowing the Bible, people say, well, I know the Bible. No. Mm. God is, and I think this is really powerful, it's beautiful, God is actually tracking us through Nebuchadnezzar's experience to help us to understand how to go deeper than just the Bible.
1: Yes.
0: And that's what we need.
1: Yes.
0: We need to know how to go deeper than the Bible.
3: Yeah.
0: Another thing that's coming out here that I really love is God doesn't give up on us when we give up on him. Mm-hmm. Nebuchadnezzar is kind of like turning his back on the real truth that, you know, God showed him. And it was, oh, wow, talk about a powerful, like this was powerful. Mm-hmm. And yet God sticks with Nebuchadnezzar. God works through this with mm-hmm. Nebuchadnezzar. What we're going to see here in this story is powerful in relationship to how God is patient with us and how God works through our trials, our difficulties, even when we neglect to live up to that truth that we have. So if there are viewers out there who feel like, man, I've known all this truth and I've turned away from God and, you know, it's no use now. No, you need to take note of this story.
1: Yes.
0: This is a powerful story.
1: Yes.
0: And Nebuchadnezzar has, we know this, one of the issues that Nebuchadnezzar has is he has anger issues.
1: Yes.
0: He has anger issues.
1: Mm-hmm.
0: He gets so upset with his wise men, he's going to kill them all.
1: Right.
0: That's in Daniel chapter 2. And now in Daniel chapter 3, we're going to see him get angry again. God can deal with our anger issues. Mm. He can take out all of our issues. He can work through all of that and get us completely knit with him, heart, soul, and spirit. So
2: he seemed like he was an extremist. Like, and I know as we continue to go on, we'll see even more of that. He's on this side, he's extreme. Mm-hmm. Then on this side, he's extreme. Mm-hmm. And he didn't really find, you know, for a while, he didn't find the middle ground.
0: Mm-hmm.
2: So he seemed like an extremist. And it's interesting here too, in Daniel chapter 3 and in verse 2, where it starts naming all the people that he sent word to. I mean, mm-hmm. this is like everybody who's anybody in the kingdom, you know, so all the pressure, imagine that pressure that you have on you. You've got these governors, you've got the satraps, the

0: bad and in the good, supposedly, you know, whatever way mm-hmm. he goes. And Nebuchadnezzar is a perfect illustration of us. Mm-hmm. Mm-hmm. And we're imbalanced and extreme. Mm-hmm. Mm-hmm. And that's the way we go. That's the way society goes. Our tendency is to be extreme one way or the other. Mm-hmm. And we tend to swing in those extremes, and we see that. But I loved how you set us up for only God can really bring us to balance. Mm-hmm. Mm-hmm. Isaiah 30, verse 21, one of my favorite verses. You'll hear a voice behind you saying, this is the way, walk ye mm-hmm. in it, when you turn to the left or when you turn to the right. Mm-hmm. So we tend to turn to the left and to the right, and God tends to speak into us in those times and help us to get to find that balance. Mm-hmm. Any other thoughts here?
1: One thing that I was going to say, when he gets the word from Daniel, the interpretation from Daniel, he falls on his face prostrate mm-hmm. before Daniel, mm-hmm. right?
0: It says so worship in King James.
1: Yeah, oh, okay. Mm-hmm. Yeah, here it says he falls on his face prostrate, mm-hmm. worship. And so he's showing this ultimate respect. Mm-hmm. This is what he's trying to get from his mm-hmm. subjects. Mm-hmm. I'm the one now. Mm-hmm. Fall down and worship me as represented by this image of me. Mm-hmm. So worship me. Mm-hmm. And that's again, Satan, that whole thing of worship. Mm-hmm. Who or mm-hmm. whom are you going to worship? Mm-hmm. It's all about worship. And that's what he's showing in chapter 3. In chapter 2, he's falling down before Daniel mm-hmm. and he is uplifting the God of heaven. Mm-hmm. But then how quickly we forget. Mm-hmm. Yeah. And in chapter 3, no, worship me.
2: Mm-hmm. Yeah.
1: You know, your God is the God of gods. Your God is this and that. Mm-hmm. But now mm-hmm. it's mm-hmm. worship me. Yeah. So I think that, you know, one application that we can make with this is you can't rely on yesterday's insights. Mm-hmm. You have to have fresh relationship yep. with God yep. all the time mm-hmm. because otherwise you're going to fall into a whole other yeah. kind of worship. Mm-hmm.
2: And let me say this. you know, what God spoke to Nebuchadnezzar through Daniel was prophecy.
1: Mm-hmm. Right.
2: And what Nebuchadnezzar does in Daniel chapter 3 is he changes prophecy.
1: Mm. Oh.
2: He's like, I'm going to present this is, mm-hmm. and what he presents is false prophecy.
0: Mm-hmm. Yep.
2: What he presents is false prophecy.
0: It is.
1: Right.
0: This kingdom's not going to last.
2: Yeah.
1: Right.
2: And so that's on a prophetic sense. Mm-hmm. But in a practical sense, how many of us are living false prophecy?
0: Yeah.
1: Unpack that.
2: Okay. Mm-hmm. You know, man, I'm going to be a hip hop mm-hmm. rap musician. I'm going to have money, fame. Mm-hmm. This is what I am here for. Mm-hmm. This is my destiny. Mm-hmm. God's like, no, mm-hmm. that's false prophecy.
0: Mm-hmm. Let me show you your destiny.
2: Yeah, that's not your destiny. Right. That's not who I called you to be. And how mm-hmm. many of us are living false prophecy? Mm-hmm. And the picture looks all gold. Mm-hmm. Like, oh man, yes. Mm-hmm. And God is like, no, that's not. Mm-hmm. That's not what I told you. Mm-hmm. Is that what I told you? Come on. Do we need to go back to Daniel 2 for me to show you that what I want you to do is humble yourself? Mm-hmm. You know, is to become like dust, to become nothing so that I can mm-hmm. use you to do something.
1: Mm-hmm. Yes.
2: And so, yeah, it's like how many of us live mm-hmm. out what we think is good, what looks like mm-hmm. gold to us.
1: Mm-hmm. Oh, it's good.
2: And then want other people to bow down mm-hmm. to what we see as mm-hmm. our future.
1: Oh.
2: You know, hey, this is, so you need to bow down because this is what I'm going to do. And God's like, that's not the plan I had for you. Mm-hmm. You know, so there, you know, when we take us over to Revelation chapter 13, we see mm-hmm. that there's an image that is set up and this is paralleling mm-hmm. what happens in Revelation chapter 13.
1: Mm-hmm. Yes.
2: And Babylon ultimately sets out false prophecy. Mm-hmm. And many people are, you know, end up deceived because they end up believing mm-hmm. a false version mm-hmm. of what's supposed to happen in the future. Mm-hmm.
0: Mm-hmm. And many times God does have to do that. I really love these thoughts that you guys are sharing. Many times God does have to bring us back to remind us of Daniel 2. Mm-hmm. Do you remember Nebuchadnezzar, how frustrating it was to be troubled and to have no answer? Mm-hmm. Do you remember what it was like to seek the wisdom of the world and to have no one that could help you? Mm-hmm. Mm-hmm. Do you remember what it was like to be at the end so frustrated that you're ready to just wipe people out? Do you remember what that was like? Mm-hmm. You know, so the trials that we go through,

0: or to remind us that the way we build the future and the way God builds the future, the way that we direct our steps and look into, and the way that God does are different, and we need to trust God for our future and not ourselves.
1: Yes.
2: That's good.
0: Nebuchadnezzar, I think, is naturally afraid to come to an end at the head. The head goal comes to an end. Mm-hmm. I think that because God has put eternity in our hearts, that all humanity has that fear. And so God wants to belay, he wants to comfort, in a sense, that fear by showing up, hey, you know, I've got a plan for you. You've got a future and a hope.
2: Yeah.
0: You're going to rest in Christ, and you're going to have eternal life again. And giving us that, then he says, now, are you going to trust me for your future? It's not coming to an end, so just trust me. Trust me. We'll walk through this together. Nebuchadnezzar loses that trust just a little bit. I think part of his issue is, you know, in worshiping Daniel, he's still going through a human being, and he's not going directly to God.
1: Right.
0: He's still going through a human being.
1: Right.
0: And when you worship people, no matter how good they might be, no matter how helpful they might be, you're going to want to be worshiped also. Because it's just an outward, the reason why we look at people and we give them so much, like, you know, adoration and worship is because we want adoration and worship also. And in a sense, our superstars and our connection with our superstars make us great. And that's why we do it. My basketball player, my football guy, and my team, and my, and then when they lose or when they let us down, it's like, oh, you know, because it's personal for us.
1: Yeah.
0: And so we want people to see us as winners. We want people to see us with, you know, yeah, wow, okay.
2: Yeah.
0: So that's part of why we worship people, why we worship people.
2: Okay.
0: And it's a natural inclination that God wants to remove, because people will always let us down.
1: Yeah. Always.
0: They're always going to disappoint us. But God will never disappoint us.
1: Amen.
0: And this is the lesson that God is trying to show Nebuchadnezzar and each one of us as we go through this.
1: Yes.
3: Yeah. I'm going to add another thought here that will, again, bring in another dimension, and we can, I think, go back and forth between these dimensions. But we see here that Nebuchadnezzar makes an entire image of gold. You remember back in Daniel chapter 2 that Daniel had said to Nebuchadnezzar, you are this
1: head of gold.
3: He said, you're a king of kings. He used that term, you're a king of kings, and you are this head of gold. In Ezekiel 26, verse 7, if I can have one of you, or you know what, let me just, I'm going to pull it up on my computer here real quick. So Ezekiel 26, verse 7, we talked about this before. For thus saith the Lord God, behold, I will bring upon Tyrus Nebuchadnezzar, king of Babylon, a king of kings from the north, with horses, chariots, horsemen, companies, and much people. So when Daniel says to Nebuchadnezzar, you are this head of gold, what he's saying is, Nebuchadnezzar, you, king of kings, a king from the north, are this head of gold. So when Nebuchadnezzar makes this entire image of gold, what you're looking at is an image of the king of the north. Now, Nebuchadnezzar's thinking, I'm the king of the north. But Nebuchadnezzar doesn't even realize that the image he has up there is not even an image of himself.
1: Wow.
3: So when you go back to the book of Exodus, God had instructed Moses to make two cherubim that stood on either side of the Ark of the Covenant. Those cherubim were made of all
1: gold.
3: One of those cherubim, we know, was Lucifer. And when you go to Isaiah chapter 14.
0: And it, by the way, Ezekiel 28 tells us that one of those cherubim was Lucifer.
3: That's right. Ezekiel 28. Cherub. And when you go to Isaiah chapter 14, and I think we should just read that. Let's just go to Isaiah 14, and you can hold your place there and just have one of you turn to Isaiah 14 and read verses 12 to 14.
2: So 12 to 14?
3: Yes.
2: Okay, let's see.
1: Yeah, but-
2: How you are fallen from heaven, O Lucifer, son of the morning. How you are cut down to the ground, you who weaken the nations. For you have said in your heart, I will ascend into heaven. I will exalt my throne above the stars of God. I will also sit on the mount of the congregation on the farthest sides of the north. And he said the 14th. I will ascend above the heights of the clouds. I will be like the Most High.
3: So when we look at that image in Daniel chapter 3, that image is really a reflection, not of Nebuchadnezzar himself, but of the true king of Babylon, mm-hmm. right? That's an image of the king of the north. Mm-hmm. And James, when I talked about how there's this like, this line of, you're talking about God's mercy to Nebuchadnezzar, mm-hmm. but at the same time, we're seeing, mm-hmm. hey, this image is pure wicked. It's pure mm-hmm. evil. Mm-hmm. It's like God is trying to remove Nebuchadnezzar. Mm-hmm. Nebuchadnezzar, you don't want to be the personification of who you're being the personification of, which you don't even realize you're being that personification. Mm-hmm. And you would think that God would be like, oh, you're the personification of this person. Well, I'm going to treat you ill. Mm. Okay. This is what's going to happen to Satan. And this is what's going to, no, he's trying to work with the individual, separating him from the position that he doesn't even realize. I'm King of Kings. Mm-hmm. Worship this great image that happens to measure 60, you know, 60 cubits and six, whatever it was, you know, he doesn't even realize what he's doing.
1: Right.
3: And God's trying to win him. Mm-hmm. Say, Nebuchadnezzar, no, you don't want to,
0: you want to go there.
3: You don't want to go there. Mm-hmm. Yeah. And so what Daniel 3 is showing us is once again, helping us to understand what happens in Daniel chapter 11, right? Because you have the king of the south attacking the king of the north. Mm-hmm. The king of the north attacks back, defeats the king of the south, turns his attention to Jerusalem, seeks to enforce the wine of Babylon, then hears a message. Remember in Daniel chapter 2, verse 1, Nebuchadnezzar is troubled because of the news that he hears. Mm-hmm. News regarding the north and the east. Mm-hmm. And so what does he do as a result of that? In Daniel 3, he sets up an image and commands all to bow. And what you're going to see is that by the time we get to Daniel 11, you'll be like, this is the exact history that we're following that happened literally. It's now supposed to happen spiritually at the time of the end.
0: Yep. Mm. Definitely. Yeah.
1: It's good.
0: So we're seeing a lot of the principles here that are being developed as we go through this. One of the thought that I just wanted to touch on here, why does Nebuchadnezzar make the image all of gold? Because he's afraid. He's fearful of the end of his kingdom. Mm-hmm. Mm. So fear is a motivator. It's not a good motivator, but fear is his motivator. And a lot of people in this world are afraid. The fear is something that was instilled in us from the fall. Adam and Eve in the garden hiding from God. Why were you hiding? We were afraid and we hid ourselves. And fear is something that love removes. Mm. Perfect love casts out all fear. And so God is in the business of removing the fear of this world and replacing it with his fear. There's a difference between the two. Mm. And that's what we're going to see with Nebuchadnezzar. He ends up being filled with this holy fear, with this gospel fear, rather than with this human fear and with this natural fear that we have. And
1: you think he had a combination of fear and pride. Mm-hmm. And the pride, the fear of, you know, losing his position. Mm-hmm. And it's a lot of times with even politics, like what we see now, power. Mm. A lot of it is about power. Mm-hmm. So you've got the pride and you've got the fear together. Mm-hmm. And if he had given his heart to God, both of those things would have been set right. Yeah. Mm-hmm. But he didn't.
0: Yeah. And we can't deal with those two principles without God's help.
1: That's right.
0: They'll take over and control us.
1: They'll make
0: us do things and say things. And we see that in the political world today.
1: Yep.
0: I mean, when you look at some of the stuff that's coming out, and it doesn't matter what side you're on, and you realize how ridiculous it is, and you feel, why do they say that? Why do they do that? Why do they lie? Why do they do that? Because of pride and fear. Mm-hmm. And so it just leads from one thing to the other until finally it's all blown open. There's nothing else you can do. That's where pride and fear takes you.
1: Yes.
3: You know, you look at Nebuchadnezzar's fear of the end of his kingdom, right? And he utilizes his own fear to get others to worship.
0: Yes.
3: So you will die.
0: Fear breeds fear.
3: If you don't do this. Mm-hmm. But it's powerful because look how God speaks to Nebuchadnezzar. Mm. He's like, Nebuchadnezzar, you seem to be fearful of the end of death. Okay. Why don't you go ahead and throw those three guys into the fiery furnace?
0: Mm-hmm. Let me show you what.
3: He throws them in and it's like, wait, what? That's the very thing I'm afraid of. Mm-hmm. And God is, in essence, saying to Nebuchadnezzar, If you serve me, you don't need to be afraid.
0: Let me show you what that looks like. I think we're jumping ahead now. We can read the verse, but I think that's one of the reasons why Nebuchadnezzar is so angry after that he encounters these three guys.
3: Yeah.
0: He gets angrier.
1: Yeah.
0: His veins start popping out. His countenance has changed.
1: Oh, yeah.
0: I think it's because he sees they have something that he doesn't have.
1: Mm-hmm.
0: Something that led him to do what he was doing that they're just like, ah,
3: yeah.
0: Whatever you do,
1: yeah.
0: I'm afraid.
1: Yeah. We're, like, we're not
0: you're
1: scared.
0: Not afraid. Are you? Did you hear what I said? You know,
1: yeah.
0: He says, are you sure you heard what I said?
1: Yeah.
0: Let's get into that. Let's just read a few. We got a few more minutes here. Let's read. Let's start here in, who'd like to read verses, let's see, verse 8.
1: Okay.
0: And we'll read all the way through here to verse 13.
1: Therefore, at that time, certain Chaldeans came forward and accused the Jews. They spoke and said to King Nebuchadnezzar, O king, live forever. You, O king, have made a decree that everyone who hears the sound of the horn, flute, harp, lyre, and psaltery in symphony with all kinds of music shall fall down and worship the gold image. And whoever does not fall down and worship shall be cast into the midst of a burning fiery furnace. There are certain Jews whom you have set over the affairs of the province of Babylon, Shadrach, Meshach, and Abednego. These men, O king, have not paid due regard to you. They do not serve your gods or worship the gold image which you have set up. Then King Nebuchadnezzar, in rage and fury, gave the command to bring Shadrach, Meshach, and Abednego. So they brought these men before the king.
0: All right, so right here, the first thing I think we're dealing with is pride.
1: Oh, yeah.
0: Pride is first.
1: Yeah.
0: What do you mean there's people that aren't bowing down and worshiping? You bring those people, he's angry.
1: Right.
0: Because of pride. But as we get into the next verses, we're going to see now that his anger even increases because he starts seeing in them lack of fear.
1: Mm-hmm.
0: And they've got something the king doesn't have.
1: Mm-hmm.
0: The king doesn't have what they've got.
1: Mm-hmm.
0: I think that we need to remember that in our practical Christian experience, that when we encounter people, God wants to give us his peace. The peace of the gospel is powerful. And Satan is angry. He wants to take that away. And when people see that we have peace in the midst of anger, they're going to see that we have something that they don't have. Mm-hmm. That's the way it was, you know, with Paul and Silas when they were in that prison.
1: Mm-hmm.
0: And they were beaten and they were put in shackles and they were put in the inner prison. And when all of that took place, all of the prisoners and the prison guards heard men who weren't moaning and groaning and swearing. They were singing praises to God.
1: Yes.
0: And they were like, whoa. And then there was an earthquake, of course, because, you know, what does it say? And God inhabits the praises of his people.
1: Yes.
0: So he comes down and inhabits those praises. So the doors fly open. And the first thing that Paul says to the prison guard is, do yourself no harm.
1: Right.
0: First thing Daniel says is, don't hurt the wise men of Babylon.
1: Mm.
0: So Christians are other-centered, they're other-focused, they're out-focused, not in-focused. They're focusing out, thinking of others, and at the same time, their testimony in the midst of trial is one of praise and trusting God.
4: Mm. In the face of anger.
0: Yeah, so the jailer says, what must I do to be saved?
1: Right. Because he was going to kill himself.
0: And what he means by that, he was going to kill himself, but also he's saying, what must I do to be saved? And what he means by that is not, what must I do to join your church and believe, you know, the 28 fundamentals? What he's saying is, what must I do to have an experience like that?
1: Right. I want what you have.
0: I want what you have.
1: Mm-hmm.
3: It's just interesting, in Daniel 11:44,
0: mm-hmm.
3: the Bible says, but tidings out of the east and out of the north shall trouble him, mm-hmm. talking about the king of the north.
0: Mm-hmm.
3: Therefore, he shall go forth with great fury
0: mm-hmm.
3: to destroy and utterly make away many.
0: Mm-hmm.
1: Mm.
3: This event, whatever this is, and talking about Daniel 44, parallels exactly what we're looking at mm-hmm. in Daniel chapter 3.
1: Mm-hmm.
3: You're not afraid?
1: Mm-hmm.
3: That I'm going to do everything to instill my fear in you.
0: To intimidate.
3: To intimidate. Mm-hmm. And how the three Hebrews stand through this is an object lesson for us at the end of time.
0: It's powerful because it's the gospel.
3: Yeah.
0: And it's the gospel tidings out of the east and the north, and it's going to be the gospel here.
3: Sure.
0: And that gospel gives us the peace to stand in the midst of the fiery storm, in the midst of the fiery trial.
3: Yeah.
0: God wants to instill the gospel into our hearts.
1: Yes.
0: Yeah. The parallel is really powerful, isn't it?
3: Yeah. Mm-hmm.
0: I love that. Yeah. So we're running out of time here, so we're gonna hold up right there at verse 13, and we'll pick up with verse 14 into the second part I'm going to say, the fear part of Nebuchadnezzar's anger. Right now, he's in the pride part of anger, and then in these next verses, we're going to see him get into the fear part of anger, mm-hmm. and we'll see why that happens. It's a powerful, powerful testimony.
1: So we have a little cliffhanger.
0: We have a little cliffhanger. Right. It's a good stopping place.
1: That's right. That's right. It's good.
0: Lots of good stuff right here.
1: Yeah.
0: Praise God.
1: Amen.
4: Yeah.

0: We left off in Daniel chapter 3.
1: Mm-hmm.
0: We're right in the middle of this transition between Nebuchadnezzar's command and the three Hebrews being accused of not respecting the king.
1: Mm.
0: And now they're being gathered and taken into the king, and the king is going to start talking to them. Right now, the king is kind of in disbelief.
1: Hmm.
0: And we're going to pick up his spirit and his attitude as we get into verse 14.
2: Mm-hmm.
0: And what we're going to see here in verses 14 and onward of Daniel chapter 3 is the intensity of anger and animosity that comes from the king to these three young men.
2: Okay.
0: And what that's going to say to us and speak to us is that there's going to be times when we're going to be feeling intense heat and trial and difficulty and challenge from people, from human beings who may misunderstand us, who may feel disrespected, who may feel like, you know, we're not doing things we should be doing for society at large. And how do we respond? How do we, what are we going to do in that kind of a situation? So these three Hebrews are going to instruct us and help us to understand how to navigate those difficult situations.
1: Mm-hmm.
0: So we should start with a word of prayer. Ivan, would you like to pray for
2: us? Let's pray. Heavenly Father, guide us as we continue to go through the book of Daniel, Lord. Please give us insight, give us wisdom. And above all, Lord, we pray for those who are watching,
1: yes,
2: that as they watch, Lord, they their hearts will be moved. Their minds will be made up to firmly, to decide firmly to follow you, Lord.
1: Yes. Mm-hmm.
2: And so just bless us now as we get into this study. We pray it in Jesus' name. Amen.
1: Amen.
0: All right, Daniel chapter 3. Jason, do you want to get reading for us in verses 14, and let's go all the way to verse 18.
3: Okay. Nebuchadnezzar spoke, saying to them, "Is it true, Shadrach, Meshach, and Abednego, that you do not serve my gods or worship the gold image which I have set up? Now, if you are ready at the time you hear the sound of the horn, flute, harp, lyre, and psaltery, and symphony with all kinds of music, and you fall down and worship the image which I have made, good. But if you do not worship, you shall be cast immediately into the midst of a burning fiery furnace. And who is the God who will deliver you from my hands?" Shadrach, Meshach, and Abednego answered and said to the king, O Nebuchadnezzar, we have no need to answer you in this matter. Wow, he said that to the king. If that is the case, our God whom we serve is able to deliver us from the burning fiery furnace, and he will deliver us from your hand, O king. But if not, let it be known to you, O king, that we do not serve your gods, nor will we worship the gold image which you have set up.
0: Woo! There's some tension in the air,
1: yes,
0: right here.
1: Yeah,
0: you can see,
1: sure,
0: each one is playing off the other one.
1: Yeah.
0: And, mm-hmm, and the tension goes up.
1: Yeah.
0: What I think is really interesting here is Nebuchadnezzar has already been told that they haven't worshipped and bowed down, but
1: mm-hmm,
0: he can't believe it.
1: Mm-hmm.
0: He just can't believe it.
1: Mm-hmm.
0: Is it true?
1: Mm-hmm.
0: And the reason why he can't believe it is because he is himself filled with fear about his future.
1: Mm.
0: It's uncertain to him. He has this dream that he already, in Daniel chapter 2, the dream of the image that he already affirmed was true, was from the God of heaven, and this is true, and your God is the God of gods. But that image ended the kingdom of Babylon at the head.
1: Right.
0: And so the golden head was telling him in this image that he affirmed that his kingdom was coming to an end. And that just scared him.
1: Mm.
0: And so the reason why he makes the image all of gold is because he's trying to send a message to everyone, and he invites everyone to come.
1: Mm.
0: Everyone, high and low. Because, you know, kingdoms usually end because of some kind of conspiracy, there's some kind of group of people over in this part of your territory or that part of territory. They're going to come together and they're going to try and plan some kind of coup or some kind of overthrow. They're going to build an army. And so he's going to say, okay, I want all the representatives, I want you all to come here.
1: Mm-hmm.
0: I want you to worship this image that's gold all the way down.
1: Mm-hmm.
0: And the message he's sending is, my kingdom is not going to come to an end. So don't you try to conspire. Don't you try to. And then he's got three guys at the head of his personal government who aren't bowing down. What is that telling him?
2: Conspiracy.
1: Mm-hmm.
0: Ooh, man, we can't have this. Mm. Is it true? I put you guys, for Daniel's sake, in the highest positions and you're not bowing down.
1: Mm.
0: Is it true? And the other reason why he's really struggling with this, I think, is because he knows that the reason why those people are bowing down is because they're afraid to go into the furnace. Mm-hmm. And now he's meeting three guys who aren't afraid to go into the furnace.
1: Right. Mm-hmm.
0: And so he wants to reiterate this because he wants to make sure they understand that this isn't about conspiracy necessarily. This is about you're going to live or you're going to die right in this moment.
1: Mm-hmm.
0: And surely that's going to put the fear of me in you. And it doesn't.
1: Mm-hmm.
0: And what happens at that point when he realizes that they're not afraid, he loses it.
1: Yeah.
0: He absolutely loses. He's like, I can't believe that I'm dealing with three guys that aren't afraid.
1: Yeah.
2: Mm-hmm. I'm going to add a dimension to this that brings it down to not just us personally, but in a prophetic sense.
1: Mm.
2: I want to read Revelation 13, mm-hmm. which is literally the parallel to what we just read in Daniel chapter 3.
0: Mm-hmm.
2: Revelation 13 verse 15. Revelation 13 verse 14, actually. The Bible says, and he deceived them that dwell on the earth by the means of those miracles, which he had power to do in the sight of the beast, saying to them that dwell on the earth that they should make an image to the beast, which had the wound by a sword and did live. And he had power to give life unto the image of the beast, that the image of the beast should both speak and cause that as many as would not worship the image should be killed.
1: Mm-hmm.
2: And so what you have happening here, and we've discussed this in our, you know, previous studies on Revelation, but what you have happening here is this parallel event of an image being set up,
0: mm-hmm.
2: and people being commanded to bow down and worship.
0: Mm-hmm. Mm-hmm.
2: And the interesting thing about Daniel chapter 3 that really gives us insight into what's happening in Revelation 15,
0: mm-hmm.
2: is that you have this image of a man, right? Image of all gold. Now, why didn't Shadrach, Meshach, and Abednego bow down? Well, there are two reasons. Number mm-hmm. one is that this image is in direct violation to the law of God,
0: mm-hmm.
2: right?
0: Mm-hmm.
2: So they're being asked to break the law of God.
0: Right.
2: Commandment number two, thou shalt not bow down to any graven images.
0: Mm-hmm.
2: So this is a command that has mm-hmm. been set up in direct violation to the law of God. And they're like, number one, we're not bound mm-hmm. for that reason. And number two, you could imagine the shock of Shadrach, Meshach, and Abednego when they see this image mm-hmm. of all gold.
1: Mm-hmm.
2: They're like, what? That's not what we told him. You know, if he had made an image just like the... just like the image of Daniel 2,
1: right.
2: and said,
1: like,
2: hey guys, this is what God has shown me,
0: mm-hmm.
2: and you know, I'm not asking to bow down, but whoa, look at what God showed me.
0: Yeah.
2: But he ends up producing a counterfeit.
0: Mm-hmm.
2: So this image is an image of sin.
0: Mm-hmm.
2: It's a man of sin.
0: Mm-hmm.
2: And that's exactly what this image actually points us to. At the end of time, the man of sin is going to, you know, is going to be presented as, look, you need to worship this man of sin.
0: Mm-hmm.
1: Mm-hmm.
2: We know ultimately that the ultimate man of sin, if you will, is the counterfeit of Jesus Christ.
0: Mm-hmm.
2: So I want you to think about this scenario just in light of what we're saying, right?
0: Mm-hmm.
2: You're standing there and you're looking at this imposter
0: mm-hmm.
2: who is claiming to be Jesus Christ.
1: Mm-hmm.
2: Right? We're not talking about, you know, the people that lead up to Christ or the positions that we're talking about, Satan himself.
1: Mm-hmm. Right, mm-hmm. right.
2: And everyone is bowing down and saying, this is the promised one.
0: Mm. Mm-hmm.
2: This is the millennium has come, that the time of peace, his kingdom is going to be a kingdom that lasts forever,
0: mm-hmm.
1: Mm-hmm.
2: according to the Bible. And you have people who are standing going, we're not bowing.
0: Mm.
2: You know, man, there's a conspiracy against Jesus.
1: Mm.
2: And how are you serious? You are not bowing down to Jesus. And so what we see happening in this story of Shadrach, Meshach, and Abednego saying, hey, we're not serving your gods,
0: mm-hmm.
2: is going to be a literal reality at some point mm-hmm. in the future.
1: Mm-hmm.
2: And so the object lessons, the parallels that we will draw mm-hmm. are crucial. What is it that made them stand mm-hmm. instead of bowing with everyone else?
1: Mm-hmm.
2: That's going to be the same thing.
0: Mm-hmm.
2: That will lead God's people to stand instead of bowing down.
0: Mm-hmm.
1: Mm.
2: Despite what they see. And I just want you to think about that. They're looking at this thing of all gold.
0: Mm-hmm.
2: It has to be one of the most splendid images, things that they have ever seen.
1: Right.
2: Never seen anything like this, man. I mean, just the sheer awesomeness of the image.
0: Mm-hmm.
2: Like, whoa, I just gotta bow.
1: Yeah.
2: That's going to be the same thing at the end of time.
0: And the music.
2: Mm.
1: The music
0: is amazing.
2: Yeah.
1: Yeah.
0: I mean, they got everything in there.
1: Yep.
2: Everything is going to lead to this emotional appeal
1: that says,
2: hey, man, this is it. This is what we've been waiting for. This is the promised one. This is the deliverer.
0: Mm-hmm.
2: And, whoa, let's just let's just bow.
1: And all your senses are drawing you into,
2: all your senses.
1: You know, into that, that situation.
0: Wow. Ivor was touching on Revelation 13. I think it would be good to connect that with Revelation 14 and the everlasting gospel. Because the question was asked, how will we not bow? And Revelation 14, in contrast to Revelation 13, where the world is following the beast and receiving the mark and bowing to this image, Revelation 14 in verses 6 and 7 call us to the everlasting gospel.
1: Mm-hmm.
0: Maybe Yvonne, could you read those two verses for us? Revelation 14, 6 and 7.
1: Then I saw another angel flying in the midst of heaven, having the everlasting gospel to preach to those who dwell on the earth, to every nation, tribe, tongue, and people, saying with a loud voice, fear God and give glory to him, for the hour of his judgment has come, and worship him who made heaven and earth, the sea and springs of water.
0: The first message of the everlasting gospel, which is the everlasting good news, is to fear God.
1: Right.
0: And that's what these three guys do.
1: Mm-hmm. Right.
0: And when you fear God, you don't fear man.
1: Right.
0: All fear is gone.
1: Right.
0: So they've completely lost all fear of the king.
2: Yeah.
0: They are not afraid at all of the king's commandment because they have been filled with the fear of God.
1: Yeah.
0: And so when the king says, didn't you hear what I said?
1: Yeah.
0: They say, well, yeah, but you're going to be thrown in the fiery fire. Well, if that's the case, fine. If it's not the case, fine. We're not going to worship your God. And it's really interesting because you think, in your mind, you think, wow, when the decree comes, like when the image pressure comes, when no man can buy or sell, when everything comes down to it, it's going to be hard to make that decision. I'm like, really? I understand that it will be hard in the sense that we can't do it. We're not strong enough to do it. But here's the deal. These guys are showing us, when your life is on the line, that's no time to compromise your faith in God.
1: That's right.
0: There's no time to compromise your faith.
1: That's true.
0: If you're going to compromise your faith, you could do it now, right?
4: Yeah.
0: God will forgive you right here. But when it comes to the end, that's not the time to compromise. They're like, okay, well, I guess if we're going to die, we're going to die. But if we're going to die, this is not the time to say we don't believe in God anymore.
1: Yeah.
0: You know what I mean?
1: Yeah.
2: And it's powerful because the other reason they did not bow is in the second angel's message.
0: Mm.
2: Babylon is fallen.
1: Mm-hmm.
2: Nebuchadnezzar's like, no, Babylon is not fallen.
0: Mm-hmm.
2: And they're like, yeah.
0: Head of gold.
2: The image said that Babylon would fall. So we can't bow to a false picture. We can't bow to something that's not true.
0: Mm-hmm.
2: It's not true.
0: Mm-hmm.
2: Babylon is going to fall.
1: Mm-hmm.
2: And so you see this connection between first angel's message, second angel's message, then the third angel's message, man. What is it? It's a warning of fire.
0: Mm-hmm.
2: And here Nebuchadnezzar is, all right, if you don't do what I say, I'm throwing you in fire.
1: Right. Mm-hmm.
2: So which fire are we going to fear?
0: Mm-hmm.
2: Right? Which fire are we, man's fire or God's fire?
1: Mm-hmm.
2: And then when the form of the fourth appears in the fire with them. Mm-hmm. He's showing them, look, guys, your fire is nothing.
1: Right.
2: Mm-hmm. You know, fear not him that can destroy the, you know, the body, but him that can destroy body and soul.
0: Mm-hmm.
1: Right.
2: Right. And so this whole picture of what's happening in Daniel 3 has so much, you know, practical gospel and end time
0: significance
2: for us.
0: Mm-hmm.
2: It's important for us to see it, to understand it, to internalize it, so that we're able to do just what they did in that time.
1: Yeah.
0: And it's really cool. Go ahead, Ron. No,
1: I was going to say, I love the way this is portrayed here because you can see it. Mm-hmm. You can visually see what's going on. You can see these guys. You can see, first of all, the king saying, wait a minute. You're not. Let me just review this for you.
0: Mm-hmm.
1: I told you to worship this image. I told you to bow down and you're not going to do it. Like he just had to kind of review the situation. Like, you know, like, let me just remind you of how dire the situation is. Mm-hmm. And they're like, we don't even need to talk to you about this matter.
0: Yeah.
1: Like when I read that, I mean, it brings a smile to your face.
0: Yeah.
1: It's like,
0: and some goosebumps.
1: Yes, because we don't even need to discuss it.
0: God, the goosebumps.
2: Yeah.
4: Non-negotiable.
1: It's non-negotiable.
2: That's right.
1: We don't need to talk about it.
2: I think Nebuchadnezzar was, I think he was most mad at himself.
0: Yeah, he was.
1: For what?
2: I think he was like, whoa, that's deep.
1: Yeah.
0: Yeah, they got something I don't
2: These
0: have.
2: Guys are bowing like, that's powerful.
1: Yeah.
2: Wait a minute.
0: Wait.
2: Yeah. Why am I saying that's powerful?
0: That's
2: I like
0: exactly
2: what you guys
0: right.
2: are doing.
0: Yeah.
2: That's making me mad.
1: But the other thing was to me, He challenged God.
0: Mm-hmm.
1: He said here, and who is the God who will deliver you from my hand? In other words, what God is awesome enough to deliver you? What?
2: And the answer, what? Is found in Daniel 12:1.
0: Mm-hmm.
2: 12:2.
1: As Michael
2: will deliver everyone that is found written in the book. Mm-hmm. Right? Mm. So again, we know that whatever it is happening in Daniel 12:1-2, where God delivers, that's the answer to who's going to deliver you? Michael stands up. So we know that the events that happened just before Michael stand up, Daniel 11, 40-45, again, take us right back to what's happening right here, right now. Right? What's happening right here in Daniel 3. These are the events that God is trying to prepare us for, to show us, look, these are the things that are going to happen right before Michael stands up. But I want you to be faithful, because when the devil seeks to throw you into that fiery furnace, just know that the form of the fourth, the Son of God, which we will read about, you know, here shortly, I will be in there with you.
1: With you.
2: Don't give up. Someone is coming to deliver you. Yeah.
4: There's another in the fire. Awesome.
1: When they addressed the king, they said, our God will deliver us. But if he doesn't, they knew that they might end up, it's up to God. They might end up having to go through that fire. But if he doesn't, we're still not going to do it. Our God is still sovereign. Our God is still good. And that we can apply. See, I'm getting all excited. We can apply to our lives today. We're going through something. If it doesn't turn out, you're praying for a loved one who might be dying. And if God doesn't, does not spare that person's life, it doesn't mean that God is not able, or that what it means is that's what's best.
4: Yes.
1: Even though we don't know it. And that's where the faith comes in.
4: That's where the faith comes in, the trust.
1: That even if it doesn't turn out the way we asked, we have to believe that God did it because it was what's best. And ultimately, we would know later why he did what he did.
4: Yes.
1: But faith, even if you don't answer the prayer the way we ask it, Lord, you know what's best. And that's what he does.
4: Very important.
2: You know, think about this. And this is a thought that people will probably struggle with. And Christians will probably struggle with. Shadrach, Meshach, and Abednego say, if he doesn't deliver us. Think about the implications of that, right? If he doesn't deliver us. If he doesn't deliver us, is he upset at us? Has he forsaken us? If he doesn't deliver us, what does this mean for eternal life? Because if we're doing something, and if there is sin in us that, you know, leads God to say, I'm not even delivering you, then does this mean that, you know, what does this mean for my life after this? Do I have eternal life? So in essence, what they are saying is, even if God slayed us himself, even if this meant we don't get to go on in the future and live an eternal life with God, even if that were the case, we're still not bowing down to serve you. Now just follow this, because remember what Moses prayed when his people were rebelling against God? And he prayed what?
4: Blot me out.
2: Blot me out. Like Moses, blot me out is not, you know, it's not a reference to, you know, kill me. It's a reference to blot me out of the book of life. Moses was willing and ready to give up heaven in order to reflect the character of Christ. Jesus himself at the cross, my God, why hast thou forsaken me? He was willing to die, even if it meant him never returning from from death. And so think about this. Many of us serve God because we want heaven. Lucifer wants heaven too. Lucifer wants heaven more than many of us. Right? Are we serving God for the reward? I want to be in heaven. I want to live forever. Or are we willing to serve God to such a degree that even if he slew us, we would still be willing to do what was right, because it is right, because that's what God wants. Because the bottom line is, none of us deserve heaven.
1: That's right.
2: If God came back and was like, none of you are going to heaven, he would be just in doing that.
1: Right.
2: Because all have sinned.
1: Right.
2: And fallen short of the glory of God. Right. So we have to become so dead to self that we are willing to even pray that prayer, Lord, if it serves the best for your purpose, blot me out.
0: So a verse in the New Testament, Book of Revelation, connects with this, and that's Revelation chapter 12 and verse 11. They love not their lives even unto the death. So it's not about them anymore. Yeah. And this is where they turn the corner. Yeah. Mm-hmm. This is where they turn the corner. They're like, well, we're not going to worship that image. Nebuchadnezzar comes. Is it true? You're not going to, let me just reiterate, if you don't worship, you're going in the furnace. And who is that God that's going to deliver you? Did you hear what the king just said? Who is that God that's, they just turned the corner right
1: there.
0: You just challenged our God.
1: Yeah.
0: You didn't challenge our faith.
1: Right. Mm-hmm.
0: You just challenged our God. We're not moving.
2: Mm-hmm. Yeah.
0: It's over. Our God is so good. Yeah. We don't, it's not about us anymore.
2: Yeah.
0: We don't care what happens to us.
2: Yeah. Mm-hmm.
0: Life, death, eternal life. We don't care anymore. You just challenged our God.
1: Mm-hmm. Right.
0: And so, we're done right now. We're done.
1: Yeah.
0: And that's the way, that's where God is bringing us to. You know, we're in this place right now in our Christian experience where we get challenged and we take it personally. You know, it's about us. But we're going to make a shift.
1: Mm-hmm.
0: And when we make that shift, then it doesn't matter anymore.
1: Mm-hmm.
0: Right now, we're still in. And Jesus was always on that level. He was always at that. My Father, my Father, my Father, my Father, my Father. They question him. Well, my Father, I'm reflecting, I'm doing what my Father. So everything you're saying, how does that relate to my Father? That's where he was all the time.
1: Mm-hmm.
0: We're like, sometimes we're there and then sometimes we're not.
1: Mm-hmm.
0: Like me, God, me, God, me, God, me, God. You know what I'm saying? We're back and forth.
1: Yeah. Mm-hmm.
0: The other thing that's so powerful about this is the book of Revelation is just prophecy, message. And we don't know the practical stuff.
1: Right.
0: But when we say Revelation 14, everlasting gospel, fear God, then we go back to Daniel, we're like, oh, that's what it looks like.
1: Yeah.
0: That's what fear God is.
1: Yeah.
0: Oh, got it. Yeah. That's what I love about Daniel.
1: Yes. Mm.
0: Daniel fills in all that
1: I
0: relational,
1: love that too.
0: Practical
1: mm-hmm.
0: stuff.
1: Mm-hmm.
0: Yeah. Makes it real. Like, oh, that's what it looks like.
1: Mm-hmm.
0: And it's going to get more intense now. We need to read these next verses.
1: Mm-hmm.
0: Unless you got some more thoughts here, you can always throw them in. But let's read now. Jason, can you read for us verses 19 all the way down to verse 26?
3: Okay. Then Nebuchadnezzar
0: 27.
3: Then Nebuchadnezzar was full of fury, and the expression on his face changed towards Shadrach, Meshach, and Abednego. He spoke and commanded that they heat the furnace seven times more than it was usually heated.
1: Mm.
3: And he commanded certain mighty men of valor who were in his army to bind Shadrach, Meshach, and Abednego and cast them into the burning fiery furnace. Then these men were bound in their coats, their trousers, their turbans, and their other garments, and were cast into the midst of the burning fiery furnace. Therefore, because the king's command was urgent and the furnace exceedingly hot, the flame of the fire killed those men who took up Shadrach, Meshach, and Abednego. And these three men, Shadrach, Meshach, and Abednego, fell down bound into the midst of the burning fiery furnace. Then King Nebuchadnezzar was astonished, and he rose in haste and spoke, saying to his counselors, "Did we not cast three men bound into the midst of the fire?"
1: Mm.
3: They answered and said to the king, "True, O king." "Look," he answered, "I see four men loose walking in the midst of the fire, and they are not hurt. And the form of the fourth is like the Son of God."
1: Mm. Mm.
3: Then Nebuchadnezzar went near the mouth of the burning fiery furnace and spoke, saying, "Shadrach, Meshach, and Abednego, servants of the Most High God, come out and come here." Then Shadrach, Meshach, and Abednego came from the midst of the fire, and the satraps, administrators, governors, and the king's counselors gathered together, and they saw these men on whose bodies the fire had no power.
1: Yeah.
3: The hair of their head was not singed, nor were their garments affected, and the smell of fire was not on them.
1: Mm.
0: Wow. Mm. Not even the smell
1: even
0: of
1: the
0: smoke.
1: Smell.
0: Yeah. Not even the smell of smoke.
1: And they were fully dressed, their turbans mm-hmm. and everything. Mm-hmm. They didn't even take off all the stuff.
3: They were in flammable attire.
1: Yeah, they were flammable.
2: This is a powerful thing. There was one thing that was burned in the fire.
0: Mm-hmm.
1: Hmm.
0: Mm-hmm.
1: Come on.
2: That was the rope that bound them.
0: Yep.
1: Mm. Oh, that's
2: right.
1: That
2: was the rope that bound them.
0: Mm-hmm.
2: Let me take that off you guys while you're in here.
0: Mm-hmm.
1: Wow.
2: Sometimes when we are going through fire, mm-hmm. we think, oh man, this fire is going to consume me. And what God is doing is trying to destroy the rope that binds us.
1: Mm-hmm. Mm.
2: And that's just one of the things that really jumped out in this story. Mm-hmm. It's like, wow.
1: Mm-hmm.
2: They bind them, throw them in there. Mm-hmm. Fire gets rid of that which bounds them. And that's what the fire of God does.
1: Yes.
2: The fire of God is designed to destroy the things that bind us.
1: Yes.
0: So Satan wants to bind us up and throw us into this trial. Yeah. And God wants to release those things that bind us and give us freedom in the trial.
2: Yeah. Mm. Yeah.
1: One of my favorite verses is Isaiah 43, verses 1 through 3. Fear not, for I've redeemed you. I've called you by name. You're mine. When you pass through the waters, I'll be with you. And through the rivers, they will not overflow you. When you walk through the fire, you will not be burned, neither will the flame kindle upon you. For I am the Lord your God, the Holy One of Israel, your Savior. That's what happened here. They were in the fire, and they were not burned. And we go through, this verse is like layers of trials. You know, so when you go through the waters, I got you. When you go through a worst trial, the rivers, I'm still there. And when you go through the absolute worst in your life, you won't be burned. Because, and neither will the flame. And one of the versions says scorch you. But neither will it kindle upon you. You will not be burned. I've got you. I've called you by your name.
0: Yeah. What verse is that?
1: You're mine. Isaiah 43.
0: Isaiah.
1: Isaiah.
0: Isaiah. Wrote to prepare the way for the captivity.
1: That's right. Yeah.
0: So you can imagine these three guys are like, remember that promise in Isaiah?
1: Yes.
0: The one that Yvonne really likes?
1: Yeah.
0: That promise. We need to hold on to that promise right now.
3: You know, one of the things that I really love about this is the fact that Jesus could have sent anybody. He could have sent an angel. He could have sent anybody.
1: Jay.
3: But he said, no, I'm going to personally show up and stand with them and deliver them from this. Personally coming down to be with my people that are going through this trial. It shows that he feels what we're feeling, that he goes through what we're going through, and that no matter what we're experiencing, he's always there with us.
1: Amen.
0: I love that.
1: That's good.
0: That's a powerful thought. So Nebuchadnezzar, as we get into this part of the story, Nebuchadnezzar is super angry, and we're super out of time.
1: All right. The glasses go on and they come off.
0: Oh, yeah. So we'll pick this up, but we just want to touch on a couple more things here as we go through this.
1: Yeah.
0: Of course, we'll finish it up with the last few verses because they're really interesting also.
1: It's rich.
0: It is rich. Praise God.
1: Amen.

And Jesus said, I am come that they might have life and that they might have it more abundantly. 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

Hallelujah. 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Worthy is the Lamb.

0: And Jesus said, I am come that they might have life and that they might have it more abundantly. 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God said that He wishes above all things that thou mayest prosper and be in health, even as thy soul prospereth.
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3: Special blessings to you, and thank you for staying tuned to Praise FM. Indeed, it is a wonderful, wonderful day. And, you know, all I know that there are good days, better days, and best days. I don't know the days that are not good. The Bible says that God created all the days, and all of them was good. He says, and the evening and the morning was the first day, and it was good. You know, and then the second and the third and the fourth and the fifth and the sixth, it was good. And on the seventh, he said, he blessed it and sanctified it. He hallowed it. He set it apart for holy use. So as long as I have breath, and the breath of God is in me to wake me up, it's a good day. So let me say this again. Blessings to you, and blessings, blessings. It is a wonderful day in the Lord today. And I say today is not just a good day. You know, today is a great day. And I give God thanks and praise for all that He have done and continue to do in my life, my family, my friends and my acquaintance, and my brothers and sisters. And for my listeners, I give God praise for you. So today I want to discuss with you an important topic. And I've been challenging myself to present to you information and topics that are not commonly heard of. And just to inform you and to educate us. Again, many of you are suffering and don't know what to do. And whatever information that the Lord has blessed me with, I want to share this with you so that you could live a healthier life for Him. Let us pray. Father, thank you, for you are so gracious and merciful. Thank you, God, for Jesus Christ, who died on Calvary Cross, that sinners like me and others like me, O God, will have a second chance, an opportunity to surrender all to Thee. May You use me as an instrument and this radio station as a medium to reach out men and women across this globe. And may God that all that would be shared here today, may it be approved from You. I pray for special blessings for somebody who is listening, seeking for a solution to the problem. May You comfort that individual, one who feel broken and who have been afflicted with some condition, some way, somehow, could be terminal. Bring healing and restoration and bring hope to that individual. Mend those broken relationship. Unite us as a people together, that we could put our differences aside and hold hands together to rally the cause to finish the work, so that You could come soon. Grant peace, I pray, in Jesus' name. Amen. Thank you again for tuning in. I thank you for lending a listening ear. For those of you who are listening in your vehicle and who take the time off every Wednesday around this time, some of you pull up on the side somewhere in a quiet place, just listening. I'm so grateful. Some of you who pause from your daily chores just to listen for this hour. Some of you at work, but you keep your headphones on because you just don't want this moment to pass you by. I say thank you. Again, my friend, I must tell you truth. Our topic today, I'm dealing with polycystic ovary syndrome, as what we call PCOS. And it's polycystic ovary syndrome. Before I get to our topic, I'm going to explain to you what this is and how it affects you and what are the remedies that one could use to deal with this condition. You may want to call a friend, call somebody who you know that may be affected by this condition, that they should listen. Some of you, yesterday and the day before, and a week gone by, and the weeks gone by, you were very active and focused in the things of the devil. And throughout this weekend and the Monday and the Tuesday, you revealed publicly and demonstrated to the entire world this, whose side you on. As it was seen, which I don't look at, and I choose not to even go on Facebook to scroll, because you would see clips of men and women in the worst of state of humanity, degrading themselves to the lowest standard as what the Creator created them to be. Immorality at that time, it becomes so rampant, and to the public, as so-called culture of carnival or bacchanal, it seems for that time to our children that immorality is right and morality is wrong. This is the time that parents put on the television or dress the children and rush in the crowd, lining up on the street, on the sidewalk, to watch men and women drunken or drunk with alcohol and all kind of other drug, but most importantly, drunken with demonic spirit. When in the streets of Castries, and then we see that we want to teach our children what's right, but we call it culture. The saddest news, my friend, it is that some so-called Christian, whether Catholic, Baptist, Pentecostal, but so-called followers of Christ, put away Christ for this moment and dressed in costume of demonic or demons and rebelling to music, just moving to music, celebrating or degrading mankind, especially women. Women love it, exposing themselves. And then next week, you go for communion, and you feel that you are right. But it's not just that. The hypocrite Christian, so-called, who feel like the Pharisees, they don't want to be seen in the public places of because of what people will see, but at home, glued to the television, you pay cable monthly and electricity, and you sat here with your family or by yourself in the secret chamber of your living room by yourself. Or if your wife wouldn't watch this thing, you go on your phone and you keep on glancing at what is taking place, and you find yourself so caught up. And again, you call yourself Christian. Everything happening in the dark one of these days will be exposed in the light. But I am so sad to know that some so-called baptized Seventh-day Adventists, Mike, that I know, who leave their homes and risk everything, their life, knowing better, grow up in the faith, and still off and on would stop by and partake in holy things. Went to watch immorality and satanic worship. And some of you did not go. Listen to me, friends. You didn't go, but you was home watching it, and your children was home watching it. The scribes and the Pharisees, hypocrites. You might be somewhere tomorrow preaching and lambasting those who were partakers while you in your secret chambers was, you zoom in and you logged in and you locked down on the different media, social media, looking at it. Entertained by immorality. Lord have mercy on your soul. That we have come to the time just like the days of Noah, where they will love pleasure more than they love God, where wrong seems to be right, where in the crisis of a couple just a year ago, when we were locked down, and you wanted to know more about God, but just get a breather. You have taken your little savings that should buy school books for your children, and to put something aside to try to get rid of those heavy debts that we have, and we don't even know how we're going to clear them. And you invested it by putting your children in this bacchanal, and then now you are going to complain and cry how hard things are, that you're unable to buy shoes and books for your children's education. Infidelity. Listen, friends, this is mankind. This is us as a small island. It's sad to see that Jesus will come and some of you will be caught up in those bacchanal. Do you think that God, if he comes and that's where you are, he will save you in this mess? He's calling you to come out of it, friends. So let me say this to you. Just like the days of Noah was, so shall it be at the end. That men and women will be marrying and getting divorced and involved in those bacchanals and eating and drinking and doing all kind of immoral things. And Jesus will come on them. Unaware of. But I'll still continue to do what I do. It's to blow this trumpet and let you know a storm is approaching you. My friend, repent. You may have messed up yesterday and throughout the season. Repent. Christian who may have partake in these things and, you know, you were involved in being entertained by them, repent. And those of you who in your little secret closet and think that holy angels were not looking down at what you were watching and listening to, repent. Because everything that you do, even your thought, is registered and recorded in heaven. You can hide from a man, but you cannot hide from God. So I'm asking you today, just like I have done before I am speaking to you, repent. Confess your sins. Ask God for forgiveness. And totally submit your will to it. God take no pleasure in the death of the wicked. But if you continue in your sinfulness, eternal death will be yours. But if you repent and surrender your life to Jesus today, eternal life is granted unto you. Choose ye this day whom you will serve, whether God or the devil. There is no middle ground. You got to take a side. Either you're on the Lord's side or you're on the devil's side. Whom will you serve? Well, as for me, I will serve the Lord. Joshua said, as for him and his house, he will serve the Lord. But I say, as for me, and hopefully my house, we will serve the Lord. Father, grant us peace as we go for this day, I pray. In Jesus' name. Listen, friends, I'll take a short break. And after the break, we'll go through our topic today, which is polycystic ovary syndrome, which is extremely important. You don't want to miss what we're about to discuss very shortly.
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3: 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I want to say special blessings to each and every one of you. The topic today is polycystic ovary syndrome, PCOS, what many are suffering. If you could, we are live on my Facebook page, that is Better Living Health Ministry, or Better Living SLU, Better Living SLU. 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Just check it out on Facebook. Again, PCOS, polycystic ovary syndrome, is caused by an imbalance of androgen. What it is, its cause was by an imbalance of androgen. Now, just before I get into PCOS, I want to remind you again. For those of you who are vaccinated, and those of you who are not vaccinated, please, friends, protect yourself. Too many people have been affected by those clots and heart problem and all kind of complication. If you've been around people who are vaccinated, they could shed on you. And as a result, you need to take just the basic things, you know, that I have made mention of. Check us out so we could help you in terms of trying to keep your system all right. You know, just thought I would share this with you. Polycystic ovary syndrome is caused by an imbalance of androgens. The common symptoms include ovarian cyst, and that's the word, polycystic, right? So if you spell polycystic, it's spelled polycystic. So you could see the connection. It is common, a common symptom is ovarian cyst. So the woman would have cyst on the ovary, irregular menstrual period, and the hair on the face and the body. Haven't you seen sometimes, now not everybody would have the same symptoms, but you see women with facial hair, and that could be a sign of polycystic ovary syndrome. Treatment options include hormonal birth control. That's what the system knows, that's what they will give, and I'll share with you why they give that, the birth control, and why it doesn't work. Now, this is not a condition that the medical system have any cure for. They're just trying to help to minimize some of the symptoms, but it still doesn't work. I could tell you that. And they use things like metformin, diabetic drugs. Now, metformin on its own, it helps a little bit, but it doesn't help solve the problem. But metformin have its own side effect. I want you to listen to me. If you are taking metformin, whether it's for diabetes or polycystic ovary syndrome or any other condition, listen, friends, that metformin depletes B12 in your body. And that can cause a lot of nerve problem. If you take in metformin, you need to supplement some B12 or B complete that I make mention of. Now, the polycystic ovary syndrome is a condition that affects a woman's hormones level, according to the National Library of Medicine. Now, women with PCOS or polycystic ovary syndrome, they produce higher than normal the amount of male hormones. So the woman would have more male hormones than female hormones. And this hormone imbalance, it causes the body to skip menstrual period and makes it harder for them to get pregnant. Some women may get pregnant, and some women just, you know, it's that bad. The hormones is really off. So, and the women who get pregnant sometimes, you know, they have a lot of complication during their pregnancy. And so if the woman is having more male hormones, it makes put the woman more on the male side. You understand what I'm saying? Which means the woman, some women, their voice is deep like a male voice. And it's not intentionally. And some women, now listen, don't take that to make any excuse for homosexual and lesbianism. This is a devilish, let me say it very slow, homosexual activities are devilish. Ise travay demon. You get what I'm saying? LGBTQ, whatever. This is from the pit of hell itself. A man, a woman may not have desire for sexual intercourse, or a man may not have desire to have relationship. That's fine. He could be a eunuch. A woman may desire to remain a virgin. Nothing wrong with that. But when you start having desire for same sex, you have a problem that is unnatural, ungodly, and that is a demonic force that is in you who gives you that desire. And you need deliverance. Now, that doesn't mean because you have that desire that you are not to be loved. But to overcome that desire, you need deliverance. You need prayer and fasting, friends. You need that. And not because one is a homosexual, bisexual, or lesbian, that they ought not to be loved. But your habit is disgusting. What you do, your practices is disgusting. But as a human being, we love you. But what you practice is disgusting. How could you, as a man, want to penetrate a man in the opposite side? You get what I'm saying? Where the man defecates, where waste comes out. What do you expect to get from that? Disease of all kind. And some of you are both sides. This is just the worst of the worst. And how could you, a female, look at another female and want to have relationship, sexual relationship, and to the point where they even call it marriage? This is disgusting. But as you, as a human being, you are to be loved, you know. And even us as Christian, you know, God love the man who is a homosexual. God hate the act of homosexuality. You know, God love the lesbian woman. God want to save you from where you are. And you cannot see God. You could only see us. So we must demonstrate that love to you. But don't come to us with that dirty habit and try to pass it and influence our children that it's okay. This is devilish. Now, let me just move on because I don't want to see, you know, let me stay to the topic. So polycystic ovary syndrome, or PCOS, causes hair growth on the face and the body. Yes? And it can contribute to long-term health problem like diabetes and heart disease. A lot of complication. Both control pills and diabetes drugs, which combat insulin resistant and PCOS symptoms, they can help in some way to fix the imbalance and to improve the symptoms. But they don't cure the problem. You get that? They don't cure the problem. So let's look at what is PCOS, because the cure is in the cause. PCOS is a problem with hormones that affect women during the childbearing years, age 15 to 44. Now, you get it younger than that these days, but that's the range. Between 2.2 and 26.7% of women in this age group have PCOS. Between 2.2 and 26.7% of women within the age of 15 to 44 is suffering with PCOS. Why is it so common now? And these are things we didn't hear before. These are things that have been around, but not so rampant as it is now, and, you know, in such an early age. Could it be, friends, that the food that you give to your children, with all those hormones in the animals that you eat, could it be that these are causes or can be contributing factors to the increase of imbalance of hormones in female and male, causing impotence in man? Do you know that the chicken that you give your child, yes, that fried chicken that you like a lot, or the big chicken, is only a 4 weeks old fowl that you are giving your child? Do you know how within, from a little chick to 4 weeks later, that you have it on your plate with a big breast, and the bone is so soft that somebody, your great-grandmother that is toothless, can chew it, the bones with the gum, or your little baby that is still teething can chew the bone of the chicken that you're cooking these days and giving it to your child, because it was forced in the food that is loaded with steroid, a lot of growth hormones, an antibiotic, and a whole lot of other poisonous stuff. Unnatural. So you eat it, you become like it. Now let's move on. Many women have polycystic ovary syndrome, but they don't even know it. In one study, up to 70% of women with polycystic ovary syndrome, they had not been diagnosed. They didn't know that they have it. PCOS affects women's ovaries, that is the reproductive organ that produces estrogen and progesterone. Now, estrogen is dominant hormones for the women, and testosterone is the dominant hormones for men. Now, hormones that regulate menstrual cycle, those hormones, the ovaries also produces a small amount of male hormones called androgen. So the ovaries releases the eggs to be fertilized by male sperm. The release of an egg each month is called ovulation. That's when you have your cycle, ovulation. Then you have the follicle stimulating hormones, that FSH. And then you have the LH hormones, which are produced in the pituitary gland. That pituitary gland is between a little gland, just, you know, between your ears in the brain area there, the size of a little pea. This control your your hormones, but it also control your thyroid. You know, the pituitary gland, it control ovulation. This gland has, let me tell you, God is a master designer, you know. Now the FSH stimulates the ovaries to produce follicle. A sac that contain an egg. The follicle is a sac that contain the egg. And then the LH hormones, it triggers the ovaries to release matured eggs. This is how the master make it. So PCOS is a syndrome or group of symptoms that affect the ovaries and ovulation. Its three main functions are cyst in the ovaries, high level of male hormones, irregular or skipped periods. That is what you get with polycystic ovary syndrome. Because it's cyst in the hormones, high level of male hormones that makes the woman more male than female, though she have breasts, she have a vagina, you know, but it's almost like, you know, switching the woman on the opposite side, not in a way of homosexuality, but get the woman to the point of, you know, not even having those urge of sexual desire. Libido is on the low side in most women. In PCOS, many small fluid-filled sacs, they grow inside the ovary. And the word now, polycystic, means many cysts. That's what I told you in the beginning. Polycystic means many cysts. And this sac, the actual follicle, that is, each one contain an immature egg. So the eggs, they never mature enough to trigger ovulation. You follow the steps now. The egg now, the sac, they produce the egg, but the egg never get matured enough to encourage or to trigger ovulation. That's mean, yes, yeah. So the lack of ovulation, it alters level of estrogen, progesterone, FSH, and LH, that is the hormones. Progesterone level are lower than usual. Why? While androgen levels are higher than usual. There is an imbalance. Remember, progesterone is more, is the female dominant hormones. Make you a woman. Your sexual desire. Develop you like a woman. Make your face look like a woman. Your voice like a woman. But when this is on the low side, you get that? You know? And androgen up. Guess what, friends? There is an imbalance. So extra male hormones, what does it do? It disrupts the menstrual cycle. So women with PCOS, they get fewer periods than usual. I'm just introducing the whole thing to you, so then I could guide you through, so you would understand, so I could lead you through in terms of what we can do naturally to help with this. Listen, this is going to excite you as to the things naturally that we could do. Instead of taking the birth control, which has hundreds of side effects and can cause cancer.

0: insulin resistant, and also inflammation have all been linked to the excess androgen production. Now, once the androgen is high, then you know that, you know, there's an off balance, so that's a problem. In genes itself, study shows that PCOS, it runs in families. So you may inherit this from a family. It's likely that many genes, not just one, and contribute to that condition. So this is something that could run in families, contributing factors, and you may inherit these things. And this can be a little issue there if you have it. So, you know, it's not your fault. It's not something that you do. But I believe that with all of this thing getting so common now, there is a connection, or there may be a connection. There is a connection with what, you know, with they put in our foods, in our cosmetic, what they feed the animals with. You know, all of these things interfere with our genes and also causes problem. Now, PCOS causes insulin resistant. Up to 70% of women with polycystic ovary syndrome, they have insulin resistant, meaning that their cells cannot use insulin properly. Now, we know insulin is a hormone. So the pancreas, it produces the insulin to help the body use sugar from the food that we eat for energy. How does it do? The pancreas releases the insulin, and the insulin goes to ushers the sugar, or take the sugar to the cells, the only thing in our body that can do that. And the sugar is burned in our little cellular furnace called the mitochondria, and it provides us with energy. So when the body is resisting that, it means that the pancreas is producing insulin, but the insulin, it just can't do its job properly. And as a result, sugar can back up into your bloodstream. And that person with polycystic ovary syndrome, guess what? The sugar has been converted into glycogen, which is fat, for later use. So you're starting to get fat, gaining weight. And when you don't use it, guess what? You can develop diabetes. So when a cell cannot use the insulin properly, the body demand for insulin increases. So the pancreas, what it does is start making more insulin to compensate. Not that it need more, the insulin just can't do its job. So the extra insulin, what does it do? It triggers the ovary to produce more male hormones. You get that? The extra insulin triggers the ovaries to produce more male hormones. So obesity is a major cause of insulin resistant, being overweight. So both of obesity and insulin resistance, they can increase your risk of type 2 diabetes. And this is where the problem lies. So the person with polycystic ovary syndrome, got to watch your lifestyle, what you eat. You got to watch what you eat, because remember, there's an imbalance. So the person who eat just like you, you will gain 3 times the amount of weight that the other person eat. So you got to watch what you eat and find ways to burn this extra sugar. And how you do that? Activities, exercise, low calories diet. Hey, let me not go ahead on time. Slow down, Brother Taylor. Slow down. Don't rush it, because you need to educate and take your time. Listen, friends, let me not go ahead of my time. I'm getting a little bit excited, because I just want you to know what to do already. I also want to give you all the remedies, because I got a lineup for you. Basic things you could do. I'll not take a break. I'll just open the line, 452-1011. If you have a question, you want to make a contribution, feel free to call at this moment. The line is officially open. Now, you're dealing by bon, tant qu'à venir vite. Inflammation is another contributing factor. Women with polycystic ovary syndrome, they have increased level of inflammation in their body. So being overweight can also contribute to inflammation. So people who have PCOS, there is an increased inflammation in the body. Inflammation can lead to any problem, any kind of disease. Also, friends, also, if you are overweight or obese, your inflammation in your body would also be high. Study have linked excess inflammation to high androgen level. So the increase of the androgen in the body would increase your level of inflammation as a woman. You get that? So polycystic ovary syndrome, this is how it gets to that point. The question you want to ask, what are the symptoms of me need to check myself? One, irregular period. That is a lack of ovulation. You know, preventing, or it prevents the uterine lining from shedding every month. You know, it prevents it from shedding every month. Now, some women with PCOS, they get fewer than 8 periods a year or none at all. Then you have on the other side, I remember the case, if, you know, well, I see those cases on a day-to-day basis, so I could give you details of, you know, the some of the symptoms that the reality of what females go through. Then you have heavy bleeding. That is, the uterine lining, it builds up for a longer period of time. So the period, periods, it do get, it can be heavier than normal. So because the uterine lining, it builds up because of not having regular cycle. Guess what, friends? When the cycle comes, it could be heavier than normal. It can cause a lot of, you know, discomfort. And those women would have to use a lot of sanitary napkin. Maybe double the pad sometimes. More than 70% of women with this condition, more than 70%, they grow hair on their face and the body. Now, some not on the face, but the other parts of the body, like the chest, including the back and the belly and the chest. You get that? So this can happen. The woman may not feel good. Some women may suffer with acne, you know, and some, they do not have all of those symptoms. Because what causes the acne, the male hormones, it can make the skin oilier than the usual, you know, than usual, and then can cause a breakout, because acne is a breakout, you know, and the breakout might be in the area of the face, the chest, and the upper back area. So some female, you could see their face, it's all messed up, and it's because of the imbalance. Up to 80% of women with polycystic ovary syndrome, they are overweight and obese. Now, the other part is you have the darkening of the skin, that is the dark patches of the skin, you know, that can happen on the side of the neck area, the groin area, under the breast area. That could be a sign of PCOS. That's some of the symptoms. Headache, you know, when the hormones changes, it can trigger headaches in some women. Now, some women have all of what I'm talking about, and some, they have just a few of those symptoms. It can lead and causes infertility. That is, to get pregnant, you must have, you have to ovulate. So if the woman do not ovulate regularly, then they don't release as many eggs to be fertilized. So one of the leading causes of polycystic ovary syndrome, or one of the symptoms, it leads to infertility because the woman don't ovulate. You get that? Yeah, regularly. It leads again, and can cause some metabolic syndrome. And 80% of women would have those conditions. And if you're obese, then you may have those metabolic syndrome. It could cause you to be borderline when it comes to your blood sugar. It can be cause it to go up higher than usual because your body is resisting insulin, so-called. It could cause a high blood pressure. It can lead to high cholesterol, you know, which means your HDL and the LDL. Your HDL can be on the low side, your LDL can be on the high side. Now, those metabolic syndrome together, and you put them together, this can increase your risk of heart disease, diabetes, and also stroke. Some women would have problem sleeping at night, you know, and this could be another problem. They would have problem. So you may suffer with sleep apnea. That is condition that, you know, the woman during the night, the sleep is interrupted, because there's that pause in breathing, and obesity or being overweight can be a contributing factor to that. This can also cause endometrial cancer. So it's not just like we're talking about polycystic ovary syndrome you gain weight. If you don't do anything, it can lead to a lot of things. It can cause endometrial cancer. So during ovulation, the uterine lining, it shares, right? So if you do not have ovulation every month, this lining, it builds up. So what causes you to bleed or the woman to menstruate is those. The body now, it shed the uterine lining. If there is no ovulation, the lining remains. There's no cycle. It builds up. So it thickened the uterine lining. And this can increase your risk of endometrial cancer. And that's important. So we get this thing done. It can also lead to anxiety and depression. This leads to a lot of things. So the common medication we've looked at, the metformin and those stuff, but the metformin itself, birth control, metformin, and these are the stuff that they recommend. Now, you're asking, Brother Taylor, what do you recommend? Hallelujah. Yeah, 5 minutes left. And I'll share some of what I recommend for you. If your body is resisting insulin, that is why they're giving you metformin, because metformin is for diabetic. You're not a diabetic. And if the metformin helps, what are the natural metformin we could use? Fenugreek is one, listen, I'm just going to run it down and I'll give you the details because my information is missing out. But with fenugreek, it's a master when it comes to help your body to be more sensitive to insulin. But when I do part two of this, I'll give you all those remedies in details and how to use them. So fenugreek seed, you could make the tea out of it or you could use the capsule. And research has showed that fenugreek is extremely powerful to help your body to be more resistant. Now, if your body is more resistant to the insulin, guess what happens, friend? You're going to get better result. Instead of the birth control, we have fenugreek seed. We could use the capsule or the tea itself. We could also use bitter melon. Now, bitter melon, so-called kokomkuli, or you could use the capsule itself, and I'll tell you the dosage when we get together next week. It's another masterpiece that we can use for this. But I have a complete package for you. We suffer with PCOS. And I'll go into details of helping you, guiding you through down the line as to your diet, exercise, and those things that you could implement. Let me tell you, the birth control that they're talking about to regulate the hormones, you know what's the masterpiece? What I use the wild yam. Now let me say this up. I use wild yam. Now I remember a young lady didn't have the cycle for about 3 years. In 2.5 months, we had the cycle back to regular. The wild yam, either the cream or the capsules. I have to tell you how to use those things. So we already have what we could substitute this drug with to help with the symptoms of this problem, hormonal imbalance, how to get the hormones regulated again. Now, there are other things, you know, that we could use. There are other berries and stuff which I'll go into that give you the different options of the things that we could use in the case of polycystic ovary syndrome. Listen, friends, listen carefully. You know, what I have just done is to set that foundation for you, with you. And then we're going to build on that foundation next week, God's willing. As a result, I'll be sharing with you in details the remedies, in details for polycystic ovary syndrome. Then next week, God's will, we'll do part two, the natural remedies. We set the foundation, now you understand, we'll do remedies, part two, in details of polycystic ovary syndrome. My time is far spent, it's up right now, and then, you know, let me just say to you, if you need a consultation, you need any advice, call us at 715-715-8038, or you could check us out at the Better Living also, corner of Shusi and Mikut Street, opposite the gas station, or on Brazil Street, 77 Brazil Street, right opposite the old Starlight, or downstairs where the lab used to be. 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

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Do you know what 3ABN stands for? 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

0: What causes heart disease? That's the title. That's the topic of today's health tip coming up in a little while right here on Musical Meditations. This last song, Gavin Chatelier, My Child. Scott Gamble before that, and Scott's Sacred Sax is the name of his CD. Day by Day was the song. And from Danny Shelton, Holy Ground. I have a song by Tammy Chance coming up on Musical Meditations. That's a few minutes away. But now here is a quote from one of my favorite books, The Ministry of Healing. And this is what it says. Christ's method alone will give true success in reaching the people. The Savior mingled with men as one who desired their good. He showed his sympathy for them, ministered to their needs, and won their confidence. Then he bade them, follow me. Good example for you and me too, right? I know sometimes we have a tendency to walk up to somebody and start spouting Bible texts and verses, and you know you should be doing this and you shouldn't be doing that, and all of that, and that isn't what Christ did. Again, it says right here, he mingled with them as one who desired their good. He showed a sympathy for them, ministered to their needs. He won their confidence, and then he said, follow me. So I think that's a pretty good formula for you and me to follow. Worked for Christ, right? And I think it would work for us as well. And again, the name of the book I read that from is Ministry of Healing, and you can find that quote on page 143.
1: Daddy's Chair. A woman called to ask if I would come and pray with her father. When I arrived that evening, I found her sick, elderly father lying in bed. Seeing an empty chair beside the bed, I assumed he'd been told I was coming. So I said, I see you were expecting me. He said he wasn't expecting anyone. So I told him I was the new pastor at his church. And when I saw the empty chair, I naturally figured he was all ready for my visit. The man looked over at the chair for a few moments, then asked if I would close his door. I shut the door, then the old man settled back against the pillows and began to talk. I've never told anyone this, he said, not even my daughter. But all my life I never knew how to pray. At church I used to hear the pastor talk about prayer, but it went right over my head. So a long time ago I simply gave up even trying to pray. That is, until a few years ago when my best friend said to me, Sam, it isn't all that complicated. Prayer is really just having a conversation with Jesus. Then he told me to sit down in a chair and face an empty chair in front of me. In faith, he said, I should picture Jesus sitting there, because Jesus promised he would be with us always. My friend said I should just speak to Jesus like I would a friend. The old man told me he tried it and liked it so much, he'd been doing it every day. Then I saw a twinkle in the old man's eye while he chuckled and said, I'm careful, though. If my daughter saw me talking to an empty chair, she'd either have a nervous breakdown or send me off to a funny farm. I was so moved by the old man's story that I encouraged him to continue praying that way. Then I prayed with him, anointed him with oil, and left. Two nights later, the daughter called to tell me that her daddy had died that afternoon. I asked if he died in peace. She said, yes, he did. Before I left the house about 2 o'clock, Daddy called me over to his bedside and told me one of his corny jokes. Then he said he loved me and kissed me on the cheek. When I got back from the store an hour later, I found him. But there was something strange about his death. When I asked her what she meant, she said, well, apparently just before Daddy died, he leaned over and rested his head on the chair beside the bed. Isn't that odd? When I could speak, I said quietly, I wish we could all go like that. You know, the chair in that story reminds me of the prayer life that Jesus had. The Bible reminds us in Mark 1 and verse 35 how very early in the morning, while it was still dark, Jesus got up, left the house, and went off to a solitary place where he prayed. Friends, do you know that Jesus has a special place that he would like to meet with you? That special place is alone with him in prayer. Have you found that place? Have you prayed lately?
0: This is Musical Meditations. And now here's Tammy Chance. She sings 10,000 Angels Cried.

I try to remember to give you my email address when I can. You never know. You may want to write and say hello. Maybe you have a suggestion, a favorite Bible text you want me to add to the ones that I read on the air, or whatever. So here's my email address, jay.christian@3abn.org.

That was Corey Emerson and I Am Always Here. Trent along before that, Great Is Thy Faithfulness. And from Tammy Chance, 10,000 Angels Cried. A song by Dave Colburn coming up on Musical Meditations. Here's a text from Isaiah. It's always a good text to remember when people are challenging you, when people are getting in the way, people are causing problems, etc. It says in Isaiah, "Behold, all who are incensed against you shall be put to shame and confounded. Those who strive against you shall be as nothing and shall perish. You shall seek those who contend with you, but you shall not find them. Those who war against you shall be as nothing at all. For I, the Lord your God, hold your right hand. It is I who say to you, fear not, I will help you." Having some challenges and problems? Then put it in God's hands. He'll take your hand and guide you through it. It's a great text. And like I said, a good thing to remember when people are challenging us, causing problems, attacking us, and so forth, and we say, where did that come from? Well, this is just a good text to remember. Isaiah 4, verses 11 through 13.

0: Life sometimes throws us curves that we just don't know what to do with. No matter what we try, nothing seems to work. And we get to a point where we just want to explode. Then, we ask God to help us. We take a deep breath and speak out a word of prayer, born of frustration and anguish, asking God to help us find the answers. Why do we go through so much pain before we turn to the Lord? If we would but turn to Him first, talk to Him, listen to Him, we would not have to go through much of the pain that we allow into our lives. Yes, we allow it by trying to deal with life in our own strength first, instead of turning to the only one who can sustain us through anything and everything. The Bible promises that God will let nothing come against us that He doesn't give us a way through. But we need to learn that His way is the way. We need to know we can trust in Him, and we can't do that until we know more about Him. He has given us the Bible to help us learn about His promises and know of His mighty power, strength, and love for us. It is one of the gifts He has given to us to show us the right path to life everlasting. Read daily, we would be reminded of His tremendous love and would be able to face each day with the full armor of God. We would come to know God on a personal basis and then be able to hear His voice and know that He is our shepherd. All through the Bible there are stories that tell of this love. As we spend more time with Him, we discover that there is a way, a good and just way, to go through this life. After all, He allowed His Son to die for each and every one of us, so we could have that more abundant life and have it for eternity. This is a message from your 3ABN radio family.
1: I know of people who call themselves fishermen because they have all the equipment, yet they have never thrown a hook into the water. They think the fish are going to jump out of the water into their boat. We all wish that it was that simple. Some Christians think along these same lines when it comes to sharing the good news of Jesus Christ with others. They think that they can sit in a car, drive up and down the block with their Bible next to them while listening to praise music, and justify this as giving a Bible study. They may even have I Love Jesus bumper stickers on their automobiles. We need to be prepared to share the good news whenever we get a chance. In Matthew 28:19, go therefore and make disciples of all the nations, baptizing them in the name of the Father, and of the Son, and of the Holy Spirit. This is usually face-to-face, not with a megaphone shouting the good news from distance. We can prepare for this awesome responsibility by reading our Bible daily and praying for divine appointments.
2: A little later this hour, the health tip on musical meditations. But now, here's Dave Colburn.

What causes heart disease, you may wonder. Well, wonder no longer, or wonder no longer past the end of this song anyway, because I'll tell you on the Health Tip, coming up right after Joe Pearl's on Musical Meditations.

He really has a nice voice, doesn't he? Joe Pearl's in Empty Fields. The Building Project before that, Remember Thee. And from Dave Colburn, Misty Morning. Okay, throughout the last hour, I've been asking this question, what causes heart disease? We are going to answer it now on the Musical Meditations Health Tip. So, what does cause heart disease? Well, in most cases, it's caused by poor lifestyle. Poor diet and exercise habits, along with stress, are the greatest contributors to heart disease. Now, a high saturated fat diet puts us at the greatest risk, especially

0: Death rates from heart disease have been found to be 4 to 7 times higher among people with hostile attitudes. So like the Bible's text says, a merry heart doeth good like a medicine, but a broken spirit drieth the bones, Proverbs 17:22. So don't be angry and downcast, be merry and happy. And I know sometimes we can help ourselves along. We can either make ourselves more angry and more downcast or become more merry and upbeat. And how do we do that? We can actually do that by deciding. Instead of saying, oh, wow, things are really horrible and so forth, when that starts to happen, say, but, you know, things are really good. I'm happy and that may not be happening real well, but look at all these other great things that are happening, etc. You know, we can just make ourselves upbeat and happy. And we can do it, and it will have a health benefit. Now, as far as diet goes, reduce, preferably eliminate, saturated animal fat. Focus on a healthful vegetarian diet with as much raw and organic food as possible. So there's your key, there's your health tip, and I do hope it's a help for you. Stay with us. There's more to come. This is Musical Meditations, and we'll be right back.
1: Here is a short devotional thought from Pastor Hal Steenson.
2: The Savior at the Spa. He had been there so long, lying beside the legendary pool, along with all the sick and frail that was waiting around Bethesda's pool for the angel to come. He knew his chance of reaching the water before anyone else was almost out of the question. Nevertheless, he had been sick for 38 years and was desperate, despite knowing the facts about the pool. There was only one pool. There would only be one angel to stir the water, and no one knew when it would happen. He was conscious of the fact that he had to be the first person into the water. He had to be the first because there would only be one healing. His problem was insurmountable because he knew his affliction would restrain any speedy movement toward the pool. He was dreadfully aware that the other people would not help him into the water lest they forfeit their opportunity to be healed. Even as he surveyed Bethesda, the supposed source of recovery for him, he was overwhelmed with thoughts of despair. From the despair of his deathbed, he heard a voice speaking to him. Looking up, he saw someone standing in front of him. He was looking down with compassion in his eyes. What was it the man had said to him? Did he say, "Wilt thou be made whole?" He responded, "Sir, I have no man when the water's troubled to put me into the pool. But while I'm coming, another steppeth down before me." The stranger spoke again with authority and declared, "Rise, take up thy bed and walk." He didn't know exactly why he'd reacted so quickly without questioning this man, but he got up anyway. He got up and immediately was made whole and took up his bed and walked. As he walked away from the pool with his sick bed under his arm, he was confronted by the Jews and told that it was unlawful to carry his bed on the Sabbath. He answered them, "He that made me whole, the same said unto me, take up thy bed and walk." He remembered the question the man had asked him. He remembered what the man had told him to do, and he knew that he was healed. He knew he no longer needed the pool. He knew he no longer needed the people's help, and he knew his problem was gone. He also knew the first thing he was going to do was go to the temple to worship God, because it was Sabbath and it had been years since he had been there. This is where he found out that the Savior at the Spa was Jesus. He departed, found the Jews, and told them it was Jesus that had made him whole. It was Jesus, not the pool, which had healed him of 38 years of infirmities. It was Jesus, not the people that had helped him. As he headed toward his home and family, he pondered everything that had happened. He had looked to several different things as his source for healing and help, when all he really needed was this man, Jesus, who is the source of all things.
0: 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Here are the telephone numbers, 800-752-3226 or 618-627-4651.

0: That was Stan Whitmire, and I've just seen Jesus. Steve Amerson before that, and Amazing Grace. Well, if I speak quickly, I have time to work in a Bible text before I go, and you know I love to do that, so here we go. If we confess our sins, He is faithful and just and will forgive our sins and cleanse us from all unrighteousness. That's good news, isn't it? 1 John chapter 1, verse 9. If you want to get some more information about Musical Meditations or Three Angels Broadcasting Network, go to our website, 3abn.org. 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I'm Jay Christian. Thanks for joining me. It's time to go. You have a great day.
1: All you students out there, listening to music while you study is as natural as breathing. We don't need science to tell us how greatly music can impact our mood, give us energy, and help reorganize our thoughts. Yet, it begs the question, which music will be the most effective for studying? Fortunately, science has some answers. Choose music that has no lyrics. Music with words distracts when you're trying to memorize or learn something new. It just takes too much brain resources away from the words and ideas you are using to study. So, what instrumental music helps the most? Research has shown that classical music, in the broad sense of that term, is a good choice for background study music. But not all classical music is helpful. For example, Tchaikovsky's 1812 overture may have way too much energy and become a distraction. Studies on music and concentration show that Baroque music is the wise choice. This is because Baroque music generally travels within 50 to 80 beats per minute. It stabilizes mental, physical, and emotional rhythms, which creates a strong mental environment for studying. Spotify has even created a Baroque 60 beats per minute learning playlist to help students out. So, crack open the books, turn on some Bach, and ace that next test. I'm Jennifer LaMountain reminding you, God has created you with a musical mind.
2: Welcome home, children. A great day is coming. Heaven's gates will open wide, and all who love the Lord will enter in and join with our loved ones who in Jesus Christ have died. Our eternal life together will begin, and the Lord Himself shall meet us. Oh, what joy will fill that day when a smile of the proudest father, He'll look at us and say, "Welcome home, children. This is the place I've prepared for you. Welcome home, children. Now that your work on earth is through, welcome home, children. Ye who have followed so faithfully, welcome home, children. Welcome home, children. Here where I am, ye shall always be, forever rejoicing with me."
3: My will is always the very best for you. It is not ever second best or just a backup plan. Look for me today. I am always near. Peace be with you, my child.
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0: This is Table Talk, a program that discusses topics of interest to today's Christian. The panel includes David Asherick, James Rafferty, Jeffrey Rosario, and Ty Gibson. And now, here's Table Talk.
1: I'm thoroughly enjoying these conversations. I don't know about you guys.
2: Jeffrey just said a moment ago that what did you say? This feels like home.
3: Yeah, it feels like home.
2: We're supposed to be
1: at the table.
2: Yeah, I love it. Table talk.
1: And it's incredible to think that God has made us in such a way that we can think thoughts and then articulate them to one another. And I can share something with you, you can share something with me. And one of the great things about this is new thoughts emerge out of this sharing of thoughts back and forth. Mm-hmm. And we grow mm-hmm. just by interaction. Mm-hmm. We're hoping that lots of other people will join this conversation as well. Mm-hmm. And just take in these things that make our hearts just soar with excitement.
2: Yeah.
1: This is the subject matter that really matters most. We're mm-hmm. looking at very basic things. And I don't know about you, but in the previous two conversations that we've had, it turns out that the basic things are the deep things.
2: That's right. Mm-hmm.
1: Sometimes people think, you know, we need to get into subject matter that is, you know, way beyond the elementary truths of human nature and God's character. And there's deeper stuff out there. I had somebody say to me recently, you know, you need to talk about the deep stuff, like, you know,
4: Bible prophecy,
1: the Masonic order and, mm-hmm. and what people are up to in the dark circles and
2: conspiracy
1: and
2: theories.
1: Yeah, all that stuff. That's not the deep stuff. That's the shallow mm-hmm. stuff. And that stuff that, you know, it's up for grabs. What's true, mm-hmm. what's not. Mm-hmm. Not Bible prophecy, of course. That's certain. Mm-hmm. But we're talking about things that might seem elementary, but we began just talking about, well, what is the Bible? What is the Bible?
2: That's hardly elementary.
1: And we discovered that it is the Word of God mm-hmm. communicated to us right. in this written form. Then we said, what is the Bible about? And we discovered that God's Word is about His character, His love, and the story that's playing out.
3: And nothing is deeper than that.
1: Nothing is deeper than that. That's right.
4: In fact, that's Bible prophecy too. Bible prophecy is really all about Jesus. The first prophecy of the Bible is about Jesus.
2: That's
4: it's
2: right.
4: about the
2: yeah.
4: enmity that Jesus would put between us and Satan. So all of Bible prophecy is really this. Basically, it's God. Who is God? Why did God make us? Why are we here? That's what Bible prophecy
2: is. It shows that history is directional. We're going
4: yes.
2: somewhere.
4: Yes.
2: God has a plan.
4: Mm-hmm.
2: It is true, though, as preachers and teachers, we've all had the experience of preaching a great message on the gospel or on the love of God or the goodness of God, mm-hmm. and then had somebody come up and say, oh, yeah, we get all that.
4: Mm-hmm.
2: What's the, as if, we've moved beyond that. Now let's mm-hmm. get to the, mm-hmm. it's yeah. really unfortunate. Yeah. But what we're seeing here, as you're saying, Ty, is that, I mean, we're having, 45-minute conversations, 50-minute conversations, and we're just beginning to scratch the surface mm-hmm. of the surface of
1: That's
2: the
1: right.
2: surface. There's
1: That's right.
2: so much depth below this. And I want to say something, too, so that those that are listening into the conversation can appreciate, and I think for us as well, these are the things that we talk about when the cameras aren't on.
4: Mm-hmm.
2: Right? The cameras are rolling, and we're having a conversation, but you turn those cameras off, and in every instance, mm-hmm. the conversation just keeps going. If Ty is over to my house, or James is over to my house, or I'm over to your house, or Jeffrey... What are we sitting down and we're talking about? The goodness of God, the love mm-hmm. of God, scripture. Mm-hmm. Not that we don't also talk about other things, but that this is a saturative thing. This is an authentic thing. Mm-hmm. This is what's on our mind. This is our passion.
1: Literally everything is spiritual. This segregation between spiritual and secular is a false segregation. It's mm-hmm. nowhere in the Bible. Mm-hmm. According to the Bible, all of reality is spiritual reality, and it's either good spiritual stuff is going on or bad spiritual mm-hmm. stuff is going
2: right,
1: on.
2: That's
1: so,
2: right.
1: so the fact is we're conversing about things that matter deeply in relation to God in all of our relationships as human beings to everything we do, our work, our education, our marriages, our relationships with our kids, everything mm-hmm. is impacted by our perception of God's character.
2: That's mm-hmm. right.
4: So what are we talking about today?
2: Yeah.
1: Well, we've had a progression of thought. We began with basically saying, what is the Bible? We moved on to what and who is God. Mm-hmm. And I think the logical next step is creation.
2: Of course.
1: We talked about God.
3: God's original plan.
1: And David brought out the point that, you know, if you just draw a line and you put another line, vertical line, on the horizontal line, you say all of this represents eternity past, pre-creation, where there's just God and God alone. And then the line this side is creation.
2: Right.
1: And we talked about, well, what was going on here? What was God like before creation? Well, check this out. At some point, God said, there was a conversation where God said, let us make man in our own image. That's God conversing within the Godhead and saying, hey, let's do something.
4: Elohim.
1: Yeah. Let's do something. What are we going to do? Let's create.
2: So can I just read that?
1: Sure.
2: So Genesis 1:26, it says, let us make man in our image according to our likeness. Let them have dominion over the fish of the sea, over the birds of the air, and over the cattle, over all the earth, over every creeping thing that creeps on the earth. So God created man in his own image. In the image of God, he created him. Male and female, he created them. Then God blessed them, and God said to them, be fruitful and multiply. Fill the earth, subdue it, have dominion over the fish of the sea, over the birds of the air, over every living thing that moves on the earth.
1: Fabulous.
2: So I love the idea there, Ty, you're saying that there's a conversation that's taking place here between Father, Son, and Holy Spirit. There's a conversation within the Godhead, Elohim. Hey, let's make man in our image. Those are all plural pronouns. Us is plural pronoun. Our is plural possessive pronoun. Them is a plural pronoun. The whole thing is wrapped in plurality.
1: So the God who is an us and an our creates a them. Mm. It's not that God is saying, I will create him or I will create her, singular. It's amazing. Mm. This relational God creates relationship.
3: And that was necessary because God is love. We established that at a different conversation. God is love, it's necessary for there to be some sort of plurality, because love can't exist as a singular thing.
1: In isolation.
3: Anything else. There has to be the receiving end of things. Mm-hmm. And so God being a community in of himself, his creation reflects that community. So he creates a race that's also capable of love.
1: But you said it's necessary. Mm. It wasn't optional with God, really. I mean, if imagine that you could play the violin or the cello at a virtuoso level and simply choosing never to do it. Mm-hmm. You see what I'm saying?
3: Mm-hmm. Yeah.
1: God has all this creative capacity. He's going to express it.
4: Mm.
1: He's going to create. So we could say God is not only creator, but just a little fine nuance of a change. God is creative.
2: Absolutely.
1: Mm-hmm. Isn't he?
2: Mm-hmm. Certainly.
1: So,
2: could I just read a great little quotation? This is a quotation that I have come back to again and again in my own understanding of who and what God is. And it's actually written by a Christian fellow by the name of Millard Erickson. And he writes this. He says, if reality is fundamentally physical, then the primary force binding it together is electromagnetic. If, however, reality is fundamentally social, then the most powerful constituting force is that which binds persons together, namely love.
1: I love that statement.
2: So let me just sort of put a little flesh on that. You know, we've got these magnets at the table that are here for us to sort of play with, but it's a good illustration.
4: Mm-hmm.
2: What Erickson is saying is that if reality at its most basic is just atoms and molecules in motion, then the most powerful force in the universe that's keeping everything together is just electromagnetism, right? It's the thing that keeps the proton and the neutron in the nucleus of the atom. It's electromagnetic.
1: It's purely physical, though.
2: It's purely physical. He says, but if reality is fundamentally not physical, but social, right? As scripture reveals, Father, Son, and Holy Spirit as a relational, social, familial entity, he says, then the most powerful constituting binding force in the world is love.
1: Yeah.
2: And isn't that true? I mean, that is the thing. Relationships are the stuff of which life is made.
1: I knew this at a very early age, personally. This is a little weird to share this, but it just came into my mind. Somebody asked me recently, I don't know if you've ever done this exercise, but somebody said, what is the very first thing that you ever wrote to somebody else? Going all the way back in your memory, you're a little kid or teenager. What's the very first thing?
2: I don't remember that.
1: No, seriously. If someone asked me this, and my first thought was, you know, I don't know. And I began to think, what was the first thing I ever wrote to another human being? And it just popped in my mind a memory like yesterday. Hmm. And it was this. As you guys know, because you know me, that I grew up in a very, very abusive home. Hmm. I grew up just surrounded with anger and rage. My mom was just the punching bag for a stepfather, and he beat her up a lot. Well, the thing is that there were times when we would wake up in the morning as kids getting ready to go to school. There were four of us, and I'd go in the bathroom, and he was already gone for work, and he had written on the mirror with her lipstick, "I love you," and then he's gone. Well, he had just beaten her up the night before. And this is his way of, I don't know, making up or trying to persuade her to stay or whatever. Mm. Over and over again as a little boy, I'd wake up knowing that she had been beaten the night before, listening to her scream in the night, wake up as a little kid, go in the bathroom, "I love you," in lipstick written across the mirror. Mm. And when somebody asked me, "What's the first thing you ever wrote to another human being?" Just in a flat, I didn't know the first few minutes, what did I write? You know what? Mm. And then it just came to me. I remember the first thing I ever wrote with my own hand as a little boy was one morning I went in there and there the words were again, "I love you." And here's the weird thing. I was just a little kid, so I couldn't get any more elaborate than this, but maybe it was elaborate. I took her lipstick and I just scribbled it all out. Mm. And then I wrote in my own hand with her lipstick under, "I love you." I mean, it was the same words.
5: Yeah.
1: It was the same words.
5: How old
1: different
5: would you
1: person, like 8. Different person, different context. My meaning of the word love was
5: totally different.
1: Definitely different than his. You know, and I thought it was weird when they asked me that question that I scribbled it out and just wrote the same thing again. You know, my mom went in there. I don't know what she was thinking, but I was basically saying, "No, you don't, but I do." Mm. And
5: beautiful.
1: Yeah, that's
5: awesome.
1: I think. You know, what we're getting at here is God in Genesis is creating a space and he's filling that space. Our home was a space and it was filled with bad stuff. God in Genesis was creating a space and filling it with good stuff. A social space with good stuff. And if, you know, you guys are familiar with that concept, and I'd like to just flesh that out of Genesis chapter 1. You've got a progression here in Genesis 1 of God doing something. Actually, it's written in a poetic form, in the poetic form of a chiastic structure. It's just like a mountain. Basically, you're climbing this side of the mountain, you're climbing this side of the mountain, and you have a pinnacle point. And in Genesis 1 and 2, you have this basic progression where God creates a space and fills a space with good things. He creates a space, he fills the space with good things. And the way the poem goes is he creates on day one, he just creates the sky, basically, and creating the day and the night.
5: Yeah.
1: Then he fills it with the sun, moon, and stars on day 4.
5: Then, so you're saying there's correspondence between day 1 and day 4.
1: And you'll see this, you do see this, but here's the thing. Then he creates on day 2 the sea and the sky, right?
5: Mm-hmm.
1: And then on day 5, later on, he fills it with fish and birds.
3: He's like a painter.
1: Yeah.
3: And then
1: he creates the land on day 3, and then he's coming to the conclusion on day 6, he fills the land with animals and man. And here's the cool thing. He comes to the 7th day, and he just creates a sacred space of time and fills it with his fellowshipping presence. And that's the Sabbath. That's the 7th day, which is the pinnacle of the creation. So in other words, if you look at it this way, everything that God is making and creating in the creation account is merging toward one point. Mm-hmm. And that point is fellowship.
5: Mm-hmm. That's what I was just going to say. It's a relationship, not just with God, certainly with God, because he fills the Sabbath time with his own presence, but it's also a time for Adam and Eve to bask in the in fact, that would have been the first full day that Adam and Eve would have experienced was the 7th day Sabbath. They're created on the 6th day, and their first full day is the Sabbath. So as they're so who are you and what are you? There's another one of me.
1: Yeah.
5: Recall that Adam had named according to the story, Adam had named all of the other animals. And at the end, he's a little dejected because he says there's, you know, I don't feel quite the bonding with the hippopotamus or the giraffe or the whatever. But then he goes into the deep sleep and God makes for him
1: The woman.
2: The woman, and this is now bone of my bone and flesh of my flesh. So their first full day to explore that relationship, right, on every level, physical, emotional, spiritual, just to get to know one another, that's the Sabbath.
1: Yeah, that's like the Sabbath intention. Was hangout time. Yeah. With God.
2: That's right.
4: Yeah, you know, I really like that whole idea of the magnetism versus the social, the love. In Colossians chapter 1, verse 17, it's talking about this.
3: It's exactly the verse I was thinking.
2: Really?
4: Yeah.
2: You're thinking Colossians 1, 17? Yeah. Read it. I know the verse.
4: Yeah, it talks about how we are held together by God. And it says, He is before all things. That is creation.
2: Yeah.
4: He's before creation. And in him, all things hold together.
2: Yeah.
4: Isn't that God is love. God is love. 1 John 4, verse 8. So God is love. So in love, all things hold together. Love holds everything together. It's not just this magnetism. It's not just these
2: physical properties.
4: Yes.
2: I know you're a King James guy. I've always loved the King James there.
1: Consist?
2: Yeah. And in him, all things consist. I love the King James too. Yes. I love that. Yeah. In him, all things consist. Mm-hmm. That's such a great word. It's from the word consistency. It's the thing that binds it
3: together. The laws of nature then is even beyond the spiritual realm. Because when we speak of love and God is love, normally we're thinking in the spiritual realm, but even in the material realm, everything holds together in the love of God.
1: It's all connected.
3: The laws of nature hold together in the love of God.
1: Yeah, I just noticed this on the table with that creation poem, but James is bringing out the point of cohesion. Mm-hmm. Everything's connected together, but what's connecting these rocks, as David pointed out, is magnetism. Mm-hmm. But what's connecting God to people and Adam to Eve and Adam and Eve to their children and Adam and Eve to stewarding the earth, that which is connecting everything together is love.
2: That's
1: right. It's amazing.
4: That's what's connecting us together. That's why we're here. That's why we're sitting at this table. That's why we're having conversation. Because all of us are connected to each other. We're different. We're unique. We have our, you know, personalities, differences, whatever. But what holds us all together right here in this table is love. It's God's love. That's the mission that we're here for. That's what we have sought to.
2: And even just apart from the mission thing, I mean, I can look at Ty and James and Jeffrey, and I can say in total transparency and accuracy and authenticity that I love you guys. Mm-hmm. You know, this would be turning into a great big love fest. but seriously,
1: I'll go a step further. I like you. Is that a step further?
4: Yeah,
1: like an extension of love.
2: In my view, it's not a step further, but it is something different. Mm.
3: God doesn't just love us. Yeah. He likes us.
2: Mm-hmm. Well, I think we need to unpack that differently.
3: I saw a show where it was a marriage counseling relationship show, and the counselor has a couple in his office, and he asked the wife, "Do you love him?" And the guy's sitting right next to her, and she goes, "Well, of course I love him." And then he says, "Do you like him?" And then she's like, quiet. she's like, "I love him." He's like, "No, I get that. Do you like him?"
2: We've been over that ground.
3: She's like, "I really love him." Mm. So it's just fascinating how.
1: Did she quote the Bible verse, "Love your enemies"?
3: She didn't quote the Bible verse, but we love people. And I mean, I have to be honest. There's people that I love, but I can't tell you that I like them.
2: You struggle to like them.
3: I struggle to like them. They're difficult to like. And I'm difficult to like.
1: Hey, let's unpack this more after the break. But we're going to share something right now that I think people are going to be really interested to know. Here we are having this conversation around the table. A lot of people wonder, what is Light Bearers? That's the ministry we're all associated with and work together in. This short mission spot is going to tell people what Light Bearers is, or at least one aspect of what we do as a ministry. Light Bearers Ministry is primarily all about publishing, so let's just take a tour of our 15,000 square foot publishing facility. We're able to produce multiplied millions of publications in 32 different languages that go all over the world. The great thing about this press is that it is completely computerized. The press is able to print on both sides of the paper in one pass through the press, roll after roll after roll, all day long. Once the material is printed, folded, boxed, and palletized, it goes into this large storage unit that's like a big drawer system.
6: This is where it gets really exciting, because once the material is completely prepared, we load this stuff up into semi-loads that hold between 2 and 3 million publications, and that material

0: stuff lands, and these people are overwhelmed to have reading material in their own mother tongue. That's when people's hearts really begin to get touched as they encounter the gospel of Christ and God's incredible love for them, many of them for the first time in their lives.
1: Paper is powerful. Paper is something that we see utilized in a way that goes beyond anything that is in the world today.
2: It has a power that no other medium in the world has because it has an ongoing life. One person in the home reads that piece of literature.
1: And then they can give it to someone else, and they can read it and share it, and then they can give it to somebody else.
3: And next time, you've got two people instead of one.
4: It's actually passed on, even from one family member to another to read.
3: And next time, you've got three instead of two.
1: Unlike radio and television, that comes and then is gone, that track is a permanent possession of that individual. And so you see one piece of literature after another, a nickel or less, going to these individuals and being used over and over again, reaching one heart after another after another.
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2: It's just great that so many millions of publications go out of this place. In fact, a lot of people don't realize this, but we're sitting in, is this a secret? We're sitting in the publishing house right now.
6: So it's, with the lights off.
2: Yeah, with the lights off. We're basically in our publishing house with the lights off. But it's incredible. Literally millions upon millions of publications.
6: Praise God.
2: Going out to all the world, multiple languages, nations all over the world. It's just a very powerful ministry. So,
6: amen. Yeah. Preaching the good news.
7: Amen.
6: In written form.
8: So far we've been leading this discussion and we've gone through creation. We've gone through God's expressive activity in Genesis 1 and the lead up and all of that. And all of these points lead to the question, what was God's original purpose? What's the point? Mm-hmm. Why do we exist instead of not exist? Isn't that the philosophical question?
2: Sure.
8: Why is there,
2: I like that.
6: Why is there something rather than nothing?
2: Rather
6: than
2: I like
6: nothing.
2: That formulation. Why do we exist?
8: Yeah, why do we exist? And there's a text in Isaiah that we can look at as a sort of brief,
6: it's like summary
8: definition.
6: Yeah.
8: It's a summary definition. It's in Isaiah chapter 43. And there's some pretty grandiose themes here. I'm looking at Isaiah 43 and verse 7. Mm-hmm. And this is,
6: I guess, a
8: dictionary definition on the purpose for human existence. Mm. And it says in verse 7, everyone who is called by my name, this is God speaking, whom I have created for my glory. Mm. I have formed him. Yes, I have made him. And so there's this idea that we, the human race, have been created for the glory of God. And that connects to something in the Mosaic literature, in Exodus, where Moses is up on the mountain and he's in communion with God, and God is manifesting himself to Moses. And Moses poses a question. I'm going to read that very quickly. I think this will launch us into a discussion.
6: This is on top of Mount Sinai.
2: By the way, Jeffrey, while you're going there,
8: yep,
2: to Exodus, you know, I think a lot of people, I've heard people just really trip over this. What do you mean we were created for God's glory? To some people's ears, that sounds like God's an egomaniac. In other words, I created you.
8: Yeah, it's all about
2: to
8: him.
2: Glorify me.
8: But
2: that God's an egocentric kind of being, and that, you know, basically, hey, you exist to stand, you know, in perfect lines saying, praise God, praise God, praise God, in some kind of, people have a strange view of what it means when the Bible says, for my glory.
8: Yeah.
2: Have you heard that idea?
8: Absolutely. And it sounds like God is this self-centered being that wants, it's all about me, me, me. But I think that this will sort of answer that question.
2: Where are you at?
8: I'm in Exodus 33, and I'm holding on to Isaiah. We were created for God's glory. And Moses poses a question to God in verse 18, Exodus 33. And he says to God, please show me your glory.
2: That's the quintessential question right there.
8: Show me your glory. And the response is dramatic. The way God shows Moses his glory is essentially a description of his character. And so in verse 19, God says, I will make all my goodness pass before you. I will proclaim the name of the Lord before you. I will be gracious to whom I will be gracious. I will have compassion on whom I will have compassion. And then you jump down to verse 34, and it actually happens. In verse 5, the Lord descends in the cloud and stood with him there and proclaimed the name of the Lord. And the Lord passed before him, verse 6, and proclaimed, the Lord God, merciful, gracious, long-suffering, abounding in goodness and truth, keeping mercy for thousands, forgiving iniquity and transgression and sin, and by no means clearing the guilty, visiting the iniquity of the fathers upon the children and the children's children to the third and fourth generation. So the reply
2: That's heavy stuff.
8: Is profound. The glory of God, the way God demonstrates that, is simply a description of who he is. So is that a window to answer the question, why were we created and what does it mean that we were created for God's glory?
6: Mm. When you were speaking there, I was listening the whole time, and I think you've gone to exactly the right places. Isaiah 43 and then Isaiah 40.
7: 43, yeah.
6: Isaiah 43 and Exodus 33 and 34. Yeah. I love the opening question and answer to the Westminster Catechism. Right? The Westminster Catechism, an historical Christian document, says, it opens with this line, what is the chief end of man? What's man's purpose? And the answer is this, to know God and to enjoy him forever.
2: That's it.
6: So the purpose for which we were created, that's the idea of glory. That's how I understand whom I created for my glory. To know me, to enjoy me, to love me, to be loved by me, to be enjoyed by me. Relationship.
2: And so God isn't egocentric.
6: Hardly egocentric.
2: He's other-centered.
6: That's the whole point.
2: Yeah.
6: The whole point that we've already been discussing up to this point is that God is love. He is not a rigid singularity. He is in himself a family, a community, and a relationship. Mm. And so here, when he says, who are you? Moses on top of the mountain. Who are you? Who am I talking to? Because he's veiled behind the cloud, behind the smoke, behind the lightning and the thunder and all of the power that was manifested there atop of Sinai. Who are you? And he said, well, this is who I am.
2: I'm good.
6: Now that does introduce something there, because you get down and it sounds really nice and really good, just and forgiving and loving, and but then you get down to that part about visiting the iniquity of the. By no means clearing the guilty. Here's something I think we have to come to grips with, and it's a big part of the question that you're asking: why do we exist? And that is that. We should not say God is love, which we've said over and over again, and we're going to keep saying, because that's the great truth of who God is. God is love. Oh, yeah. But he's also just. God is love, but he's also...
2: It's a false dichotomy.
6: Okay, unpack that. Because I think that has to be
2: The way I look at it, I don't know if these iPads are just so handy, but the way I've been looking at it is basic illustration. See, can you see this, you guys?
6: Got it.
2: Okay, so, wait a minute. We got a circle here. That circle is love. Okay. The question is, if this represents the totality of God's character, all right?
6: And his nature.
2: Yeah, and his nature. The totality of God. Could we say that everything else that is true of God, we'll start with basic division, we'll have mercy and justice. So, the false dichotomy, you're asking me to unpack that, to say God is love. Oh, yeah, God is love, but God is also just. Let me just ask this. Isn't justice a manifestation of love?
6: Of course it is.
2: Isn't there are circumstances we've all been in where the loving thing to do is the just thing. You apply justice in order to implement love.
8: Isn't parenting the perfect parallel?
2: Yeah, there? Parenting is the perfect parallel. So, but then you could add everything here, you know, segment out, you could say, you know, patience over here, and what did it say? Goodness.
8: Long suffering,
2: kindness, whatever. Yeah. You just put all those traits in the circle. God is love. Because God is love, he's also holy and just.
6: That's the
2: and
6: thing.
2: Everything.
6: The way you just said it right there is the clarity. Because he is love, he is also holy, just, patient, long-suffering, etc. That's the point. Mm-hmm. So I think, this sort of ties in my view, because I took the conversation just slightly over there. I want to bring it back to what Jeffrey was saying. Why do we exist? if God isn't like this, then we might exist for a number of reasons. In other words, if God just made us to be his minions, to be his puppets, to be controlled by, which is kind of your question, you know, that does make some people nervous, whom I have created for my glory. But if God is like that, if God is a relational, good, loving, amazing, communal God, then the reason for which we are created is exactly what the Catechism says there, to know God and to enjoy him forever.
2: Wow.
6: To be in a relationship with him, to bask in his presence, to...
2: if we're created to for God's glory, Jeffrey, and to enjoy God forever, these things go together. God isn't interested. He's not creating beings to serve him. He's creating beings
6: to serve.
2: To serve them.
6: That's right.
2: And then to have a reciprocation that occurs. He's the initiator of the relationship, and he's calling the best out of us toward him and toward one another. So to say that we're created for God's glory isn't an ego statement from God's standpoint. It's, listen, I'm God. I made you in my image. I want you to experience life and reality the way I do. And I experience it in love and goodness, and I enjoy my relationship with within the Godhead. Father, Son, and Holy Spirit are enjoying one another. As we pointed out, the word delight is used in Scripture regarding the relationship between Father, Son, and Holy Spirit. They delight in one another's companionship. Well, God created us for his glory. Means that God created us to basically enjoy relationships with him and with one another.
6: I've just got to jump in there quickly. Just 2 days ago, I was in the Seattle airport, and you've seen these shirts that people wear, life is good. You know, the shirts and the hats and the little smiley face people. I think it's a Seattle-based company because they had a big Life is Good store there in the SeaTac airport. And it dawned on me, just as I was looking at all these T-shirts and bags and socks and all of this Life is Good paraphernalia, the reason that life is good is that God is good. He made life like this. Yeah, he made relationships. Mm-hmm. He made puppies. He made sunsets. He made zoos. He made birds. He made surfing.
2: He made animals. We made zoos. But anyway, that's an issue.
6: Thank you. Okay. No.
2: Sorry.
6: He made zoology. There we go. He made zoology. Now, I also have to pick up on that point you just said that is so awesome. He says, you said that God did not make mankind primarily to serve him, but to serve them. And that's exactly what Jesus said in Matthew chapter 20, verse 28. He said, the Son of Man, who is God on earth, if you've seen me, you've seen the Father.
7: Yes.
6: The Son of Man didn't come to be served, but to serve and to give his life as a ransom.
2: I got a verse for you guys on this, straight up. Jesus said, if I can find it in Luke, Jesus said that one of the things that's going to happen, we get into the kingdom, and Jesus says, oh, here it is. It's in chapter 12, verse 37. Blessed are those servants whom the master, when he comes, will find watching. Assuredly, I say to you that he, this is the master, this is God Almighty, this is the creator of the universe. He, God, will gird himself, which is amazing.
6: Yes.
2: He will gird himself and have them sit down to eat and will come and serve them.
6: So that's the picture.
2: So we get into the eternal kingdom. Sin and suffering is no more. We're on the other side of this war between good and evil. And we enter God's presence, and he says, I've got a table prepared for you here. Sit down. Sit down. You guys sit down. We sit down. God puts on the apron and starts serving the meal. That's biblical. That's
6: Hallelujah.
2: What Jesus says.
7: Yeah, it's awesome.
6: And it's not only what Jesus says, it's what he did in John 13. When the disciples sat down and he says, if I then your Lord, when he washed the disciples' feet, if I your Lord and master have washed your feet, you ought to wash. God, the picture that we are painting here, not that we're
2: astounding.
6: Painting, the picture that Scripture paints of God is a picture that causes us to fall in love with him.
7: In fact, Isaiah 43, that's where we start, Isaiah 43, verse 7. Well, the context of Isaiah 43 is really interesting. When you read it in context, it's talking about how God is going to call all the nations of the earth together. All these nations that live and thrive and exist on this self-glorification, this principle of self-glory. He's going to call them all together, and you are going to be my witnesses, and you're going to testify of how I am, of what I'm like, of what it really is like to give glory to me, or to be like me, to be selfless, to be other-centered. So I'm going to bring all these nations together from Babylon and Egypt and Ethiopia, yep. etc. And then you're going to be my witnesses, and you're going to testify to my glory and what I'm really like in contrast with all of them.
8: That's beautiful. And you know, I've been thinking that we're in Isaiah, we're in Matthew, we're in the New Testament, but you don't even have to look so far to arrive at the conclusion that we've been created to love God, to know God, and to enjoy Him. We were talking about that chiastic structure mm-hmm. of Genesis 1, mm-hmm. forms sort of like a triangle. Mm-hmm. And at the top of the triangle is the Sabbath, the seventh day, and that there's no creative activity on the seventh day. It's an empty canvas, mm. and God fills it, as you said, with his presence, right? Mm-hmm. And so at the very beginning, the first full day that the human race experiences is a day of rest in simple fellowship with the Creator. And so this is really powerful because the very first full day mm-hmm. of Adam and Eve, they're introduced to fellowship with God. But even more than that, God is introducing himself to a new experience because this is a new race that did not previously exist. Mm-hmm. And it's a new experience for God himself to be able to fellowship and to have a relationship with this brand new race of creative beings. Mm-hmm. Yeah. So I think that's another window. We were created because God wanted us to exist. Mm-hmm. Because God wanted.
6: At its most basic level, that's true.
8: God wanted us to be the object of his enjoyment.
2: And want is a higher compliment than need.
8: Mm-hmm. Totally.
2: Yeah, you could say that some people have said, you know, God needed human beings to exist. Well, Father, Son, and Holy Spirit, that's a perfect cohesive relationship right there. God transcends everything. I don't think it's totally accurate. I mean, this is philosophical to say that God needed us, but to say that he wanted us, you know, is amazing.
8: My wife always says, I'm sure your wife says, do you love me, baby? Do you love me? She asks me that every day, and I'm thinking, I told you I loved you when we got married.
2: I thought you said you were the romantic type.
9: You're all Latin.
2: I'm
8: getting there. This is a setup. You got to just learn. Take notes here. This is the setup.
7: Let me get some paper and pen.
8: I say, baby.
2: Pen is poised.
8: You know why I love you? She's like, I don't understand why you would love me. I said, just because I do. Just because I like you. I don't have to have this long list of characteristics. You're a great cook. You know how to clean the house.
6: Oh, yeah.
8: Blah, blah, blah. Those are all characteristics. But I would even venture to say it's a greater form of flattery to say,
6: just like you as a person.
8: I just get a kick out of you. I enjoy you.
6: Yeah. Your company, your friend.
8: Sure. And I love that because God loves us. Mm. He gets a kick out of us. I think that's a beautiful concept.
6: Yeah, it's absolutely beautiful, but you are touching on something that we actually ended our last session on, that we sort of went like that, and we have to come back to this idea that God loves us, because you just said love, love, love, and then you started using the word inside of it.
8: That's right.
6: And we have to have that conversation at some point, because the fact that God loves us tells us a lot about God. Mm-hmm. It tells us that God is good, God is amazing, God is unconditional and gracious. But if God likes us, that says something about Jeffrey. That says something about James, because you're different than James, and James is different than Ty.
2: Yeah.
6: So that's, to me, that's a question we have to engage with. Because a lot of people can say, okay, I get that God loves me, but I look in the mirror, I don't even like myself. Mm. How could God like me?
2: Yeah. It's playing on the uniqueness of each individual.
6: Yeah.
2: You know, we have some more time to flesh these things out. I don't know where you want to go from here, but this love-like idea, I think that it's incredible to explore that. I'm wondering if there's anything direct in the Bible that we could think about that specifically indicates that God likes us as individuals. We got to take a break, but we'll come back and then we'll just start fleshing out this like love idea. I think we've all experienced it on the human level, but can we honestly say God likes us? And are there any times when God doesn't like us? Mm-hmm. Are there things that we do? Is there a sharp segregation between God likes me, but not what I do? I don't know what you think about that distinction, but
6: let's
2: we'll just explore that when we come back after the break.

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1: So there are two really good verses that I think will unpack or begin to unpack this whole idea of love and light. The first one is in 1 Corinthians chapter 13, and the second one is in Matthew 22, verse 39. Just looking at these two verses, you get a picture of God's character and the way he relates to us, and then you get a picture of us and the way we relate to one another.
2: Oh, okay.
1: The first verse is 1 Corinthians 13:7. It's describing love. God is love. Mm-hmm. And it says that love bears all things, believes all things, hopes all things, and endures all things. Mm-hmm. Now, the whole idea here is that love transcends even our likes. In other words, there are a lot of things about myself that I don't like. Jesus says in Matthew chapter 22, verse 39, you shall love your neighbor as yourself. Well, in order to love somebody else as myself, I have to have some love for myself. The love that I have for myself in 1 Corinthians is a love that hopes all things and believes all things, mm-hmm. even though I may not like all things.
2: Yeah, okay.
1: So when I get up in the morning, I look in the mirror, I say, oh, there's a couple of things about myself I don't like.
2: Now, are you talking about physical things or just like your personality?
1: Well, the mirror being an example,
2: like
1: an illustration
2: of who, you
1: of
2: are.
1: Who I am.
2: Mm-hmm.
1: So there's some things that I see in the mirror of God's love that I don't like.
2: Okay, got it.
1: But I hope that I'll be better. I hope. I give myself room to grow. I give myself room I have expectation for myself. That's the way we love our neighbor, because there's a lot of things about other people that we may not like.
3: I just noticed something, James.
2: By the way, I love what you just said.
3: You said verse 7 in 1 Corinthians 13, bears all things, believes all things, hopes all things. But then now you're bringing out a point that really, I don't know if you noticed this, is brought out in verse 6. It says that love, or God, because God is love, does not rejoice in iniquity, but rejoices in the truth.
1: Love it, yeah.
3: So isn't it possible for love to be rejoicing about certain things about myself or about a person I'm having a relationship, but not being excited at all?
1: Not liking
3: other things about myself or somebody I'm having a relationship with. Yes. You see what I'm saying in that verse? Is that there?
1: Yes. It's in verse 6.
3: Does not rejoice in iniquity. Sometimes we say that God loves the sinner but hates the sin.
1: Mm-hmm.
3: That's right there. Mm-hmm. He doesn't rejoice in the bad things that we do and the bad traits that we've developed.
2: Yeah, that's
3: but
2: good.
3: He rejoices in the good things about us.
2: Mm-hmm.
3: Right?
2: One of the things I think we're going to have to come to grips with here is that over the course of our life, Jeffrey's 30, I'm 40, you guys are close to 50.

0: godlessness, with the hate or the cruelty or whatever it is, that they themselves are unsavable. In fact, it's not even best to say that God chooses not to. God honors the choices that they have made.
1: Yeah, a short way to say, you know, it's kind of scary. Probably the better word, it's sobering what you just said to me.
0: Yeah.
1: But a short way to say that is that we make our decisions and then our decisions make us.
0: I love that.
1: Right?
0: Mm-hmm. That's
1: we're
0: exactly
1: choosing
0: right.
1: to do things and then those choices are reacting to shape us psychologically, emotionally, morally, mm-hmm. our relationships mm-hmm. are changed by our decisions. And we're gradually either growing into the likeness of God in our own unique characters, or we are becoming more and more like the ugly traits in ourselves, and they're magnifying and taking up space in our hearts and minds until we're so identified with the bad that there's no room for the good.
2: It's like a cycle, right?
1: Yeah.
2: Character feeds actions, mm-hmm. but actions
1: reinforce character
2: and develop character. It's like a cycle. It feeds.
1: Yeah.
0: And the older we get, the more solidified that becomes. It's not that you can't teach an old dog new tricks, but just that once you're in the habit of 20, 30, 40 years of doing a certain way or thinking a certain way, doing something a certain way, it is it takes a supernatural thing to break through that thing that you have become so identified with.
1: Exactly.
0: And it might be something that you yourself don't like, but God looks at the thing, he's like, man, I hate that thing. Because mm-hmm. God hates iniquity.
1: Well, he hates it because
0: he loves
1: you.
0: That's the
3: But at the same time, love never fails. That's verse 8 of 1 Corinthians 13. Love never fails. It's really important for us to be able to identify ourselves in the context of the way that God looks at us.
0: Yes.
3: Don't you think?
0: That's important.
2: You know, all this talk about mirrors, you were mentioning about looking in the mirror, You just imagine, you know, the girl standing in front of the mirror and just mm-hmm. covering herself up, whether it's makeup or the clothes that she chooses, and just painting, creating this new persona because she's so, she's aching inside because she doesn't sense her, she doesn't see value in herself. Mm-hmm. And so her entire life is this desperate grasping, this desperate attempt to be somebody who she's not comfortable in her own skin. Mm-hmm. And you just look at all the pain and all the aching mm-hmm. in the world. And it's where this planet is populated by billions of people mm-hmm. in search of themselves, of who they are. And
0: that's a great
2: there's another cycle here. Our concept of who God is determines our concept of who we are.
1: Mm.
2: So our understanding of the character of God is where we glean our understanding of ourselves. And that's why when you analyze different worldviews with different views of who God is, you see it reflected. You see the reflection
0: in the culture,
2: in the culture and in the lives of the individuals. And so that's why, that's why we're discussing this. God is love. We're discussing this. What is God? What is he like? Because that's critical, because if we get that wrong,
0: you get everything
2: it's
0: else.
2: It's like
0: wrong.
2: A domino. It's like mm-hmm. a domino effect. Everything else goes south.
1: Well, let's
2: if we get that wrong.
1: Make this really practical. So are you saying that, for example, if I have a picture of God, a belief system about God that has him standing toward me in an attitude of condemnation, am I then going to view myself through the lens mm-hmm. of that condemnation? And then when somebody fails me, my natural inclination is going to be to relate to them harshly and to condemn them for their failures rather than be quick and ready to forgive them. Because if I don't think God can forgive me, if God in my picture of him is just not forgiving, I mean, you got to really twist his arm to get him. You got to just plead and beg and do penance and go on pilgrimage or whatever the worldview happens to be. If you need to force God to forgive you and he's reluctant, isn't that going to make me reluctant?
0: Of course.
2: You will project.
1: Forgive somebody mm-hmm. who fails me?
2: Yeah, you're going to project to others your perception of God. This is actually hinted at. I'm not even sure it's a hint. This is blatant in the statement Jesus made, the two great commandments. I'm just reading here in Mark chapter 12, and it says in verse 29, Jesus is approached, and somebody says, what are the greatest commandments? And he says, well, the first one is, love the Lord your God with all your heart, with all your soul, with all your mind, and with all your strength. This is the first commandment.
0: Mm-hmm.
2: And then he says the second one is, and he addresses love for other people. And so that order.
1: Vertical, horizontal.
2: Mm-hmm. But the sequence is pivotal. We live in a world where everyone's interested in

0: We talked about the other day, the songs we listen to on the radio, the movies, it's all about love. We're all in search of love. But we're all trying to figure out how can we get satisfied with love.
1: At the horizontal level.
0: At the horizontal level.
2: Yeah, yeah.
0: Bypassing.
3: Leaving out.
0: The first commandment. Jesus said, the first one is the first one. The second one is the second one. For a reason. If you jump to number two.
1: Before you got number
0: before
1: one.
0: Before you nail number one, you get what we get in our society today.
2: Yeah, it's kind of, it's kind of a broken, illicit love. It's not even love that we're looking for on the horizontal level, because before you tap into and begin to experience God's agape love, as we talked about, his unilateral, selfless, other-centered love, the only way you can love somebody is with self-centeredness, right? You're always looking for them to satisfy you. You know, sometimes people say in relationships, marriage relationships, you know, you don't love me the way I need to be loved, or you're not meeting my needs. Well, the entire paradigm is wrong, right? Mm-hmm. The whole premise is wrong, because the point of a relationship from my perspective is to serve you and meet your needs, not to use you to meet mine. But then when you flip it, the whole point of the relationship from your perspective is to meet my needs. Right? Mm. So if I'm looking out my eyes, it's all about you. Mm-hmm. If you're looking out your eyes, it's all about me.
0: And but everyone's
2: the moment I say, you know what? This whole thing where you're all into me, I think that's the way we ought to go with this.
1: I think you're onto something
2: here. Yeah, you're onto something here. I think since you're all about me, I'll be all about me and keep using you to satisfy me.
1: You're saying that's broken.
2: Broken. That's what our world is
0: doing.
2: The
0: more you focus and emphasize on the other individual, the more it reciprocates. So it's a perfect plan that God has devised. The universe is run in terms of God's kingdom. In a brilliant principle, because love solves all of these social issues. Because the more you invest in an individual, the more that reciprocates, and it's a cycle.
1: You touched on something earlier, Jeffrey. You were just using it as an illustration, but I think we need to speak directly to it, and that is the girl that's in the mirror. That doesn't mean to imply that if, you know, a girl or a guy wants to look nice, that they're insecure and they don't know who they are. But your point is a point well taken.
0: Self-worth, yeah.
1: All of us, whether we're the girl in the mirror or David or Ty, I mean, us at this table and the people that are listening in, we have those measures, those standards by which we evaluate ourselves. Mm-hmm. And those standards or measures can come from a variety of places. They can come from the world, they can come from media, they can come from fashion, they can come from magazines, they can come from the expectation of peers. But we all have this at the table. The trick, the beauty is to allow, and this is, I think, what you're saying in one, then two, is before we hear all the other competing voices about who you should be and what you should be and what you should do and what you should look like and what you should wear, we need to hear God's voice. And when we are solid and secure in who we are in God, in Christ, what we were made to be, all these other voices can have a place at the table, but they may not they don't have the most important place. I'd say it this way. God's voice has the throne. And the other voices have a place at the table.
2: Yeah, that's nice. It's kind of the audience of one idea. Yeah.
1: You know, I coined a word for that. The audience, because you have the word God, and then you have the word audience. So I put the two together, Godience.
2: Oh, that's excellent.
1: We live for the Godience of one. For God is our audience. And it doesn't mean that I don't care what Ty thinks about me. Mm-hmm. I do. I care very much what Ty thinks about me and Jeffrey and James, because I love you guys. But what the media is telling me, or the movies are telling me, or the men's fitness magazines, you have to be this, do this, or whatever it is. Yeah. No, I can tune that out and tune in what God thinks about.
0: That was pivotal in my own journey, because similar, I guess we all had a sort of experience or an encounter near our teenage years, but not growing up with a single mom. When there's no father in the house, you have to figure out what does it mean to be a man, right? Mm. I have to figure that out.
2: Yeah.
0: The world is telling me I have to figure out what does it mean to be a man. Well, if that's not in the home, well, what's going to be my source? What will be my reference point? Mm. So it's MTV or it's... So then you figure out...
1: Heaven forbid.
0: The way that I dress...
2: The way that I talk,
0: the way that I project myself, all that is I'm just mirroring... Some persona that I'm watching or that I'm looking up to, and I'm trying to be that person. So I talk the way that I talk, I dress the way that I dress, and that's exactly the transition that needs to happen. Mm-hmm. That's what we find in God, is we find our reference point. Who am I? Who was I?
2: This comes right back to where we began in Genesis, and asking the question, basically, why did God create us in the first place? You know, what is a human being?
0: Yeah.
2: And we discover in the Genesis account that human beings were made by God, as you pointed out in Isaiah 43:7, for God's glory. But let's just wrap some more language around that. There's a collection of capacities that a human being has, right? Mm-hmm. We could say, number one, we're intellectual creatures or rational creatures, mm-hmm. right? We have the capacity
1: to learn,
2: to think, to learn.
1: Deduce.
2: Okay. We're also emotional creatures. We're also volitional creatures or free will creatures. We make decisions. And as we said, then they make us. We're relational creatures. Mm-hmm. You know, all of these things.
1: We're creative.
2: We're creative beings, right? Not only procreative, but creativity. I mean, God said, okay, here's this garden.
1: Make
2: now I want you. Yeah, it's a beautiful garden, the Garden of Eden. Now
1: tend
2: I want
1: to
2: you
1: it.
2: To tend to it, to manage it. And you get the implication was that they were to grow the garden, that is to expand it so that the whole world would become an Eden.
1: Yes, that's right.
2: So apply your creativity.
3: Naming of the animals.
2: The naming of the animals is
3: that's
2: an expression of God basically saying, hey,
3: figure this out.
2: Get creative.
3: Yeah.
2: I'm not going to tell you the answer to every issue. I want you to name the, I love that.
3: Yeah,
2: I didn't think of that. I want you to name the animals. I want you to use your mind to come up with something to name
3: and
2: the animals.
3: And whatever you come up with, we'll roll with it.
1: That's
3: God
1: good.
3: Says, we'll roll with it. Yeah,
2: yeah,
3: I like that. Elephant, I like that. We'll roll with it.
2: Yeah. So, isn't that something? God's a delegator for sure. He's not a control freak.
1: So Ty, what I'm hearing you say then is that you have these capacities, intellectual, emotional, volitional, relational, creative. That's the kind of person God is.
2: Mm.
1: So he made us those kinds of people, intellectual, mm-hmm. emotional,
3: and his image
1: volitional.
3: And his likeness.
1: Yeah. Okay.
2: Isn't that something?
1: Oh, it's absolutely beautiful. Now, let me say this. What do you think of this? You mentioned just MTV earlier, but that's a very modern thing, right? 200 years ago, what did the world say that a man was or a woman was? Mm. And 400 years ago, what did the world say a man was or a woman was? It's always changing. It's shifting.
2: Mm.
1: If you look at what was beautiful back in, you know, certain old, like, Renaissance era paintings, the girls that they thought were the beautiful girls don't look like today.
2: Right.
1: So here's something that's really powerful. Fashions shift, and the world's perspective of beauty and what makes somebody important shifts. But God's perspective of what really matters, what's really beautiful, what makes you a true human, the best Jeffrey that you can be, that doesn't shift.
2: Mm-hmm.
3: Why is that?
1: Because God doesn't shift.
3: Because it flows from his unchanging character.
1: And it flows from his love.
3: Yeah.
1: So I guess I would sort of say it this way. If someone's listening in, or even for us, and you're thinking to yourself, how should I live? What should I do? What's important in life? Who did God make me to be?
2: Mm.
1: That's the question.
2: Mm-hmm.
1: The world will shift and change, and today it's blue, and tomorrow it's black, and you've heard the saying, you know, brown is the new black, and black is the new brown, and 30 is the new 20, and all of that. No. What does God say? He has made us for more than just a purpose to look like this, and the makeup, and the clothes, and the abs, and all that. God has made us for something transcendent. Not that those are unimportant.
2: Mm-hmm.
1: But he's made us for something bigger, for something grander. And as the creator, he is the one uniquely qualified to tell us, this is why I made you.
2: Wow, it's beautiful. Guys, we have 1 minute. So how would you summarize?
4: Two things.
2: James, summarize it.
4: Number one, God is first. In order for us to love this way, vertically, horizontally, we need to understand vertical.
2: Yeah.
4: And then number two, what is love? So let's just say we get that right. We put God first, but who is God?
2: Mm-hmm.
4: What is love? Let's identify love at its source, because we can get a wrong conception of what love is, even though we have the right order that love comes first from God in order
1: to what is love
4: this way. So what is love? Love defined, 1 Corinthians chapter 13, is other-centeredness.
2: Mm.
4: It's selfless.
2: Yes.
4: It's putting the other person first. It's projecting out rather than projecting in.
2: Yeah.
4: And that can only come from another source, because all of us, by nature, are selfish.
3: That's
4: We're all thinking first.
1: We're wired for self-preservation.
2: This has been such a great discussion. I thoroughly enjoyed this. I've gotten so much out of what we've been talking about. We're going to a little bit darker place next. We're going to talk about the fall in our next
1: because
2: discussion.
1: God's original plan is thwarted.
2: Yeah, mm-hmm. But that'll be good too. We'll get some good news.
1: Amen.
3: Amen.
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6: Common sense is the knack of seeing things as they are and doing things as they ought to be done. The book of Proverbs says that happy is the man who finds wisdom and the man who gains understanding.
7: Have you ever been stuck behind a really slow-moving car on a winding road? 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I've experienced this before, and I have to tell you that I burst out laughing. Take a moment to see things from God's perspective. I promise that it will change your day. Just a reminder from your friends here at 3ABN Radio.
8: Here's a Bible promise to have with you today. In Job 33, verse 28, Elihu tells Job to tell everyone how God has delivered him, and they will tell others that God redeemed my soul from going down to the pit, and I shall live to enjoy the light. 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

welcome to Heartlift. I'm Jill Morricone, and I'm so glad that you have joined us today. We're on a journey toward hope, toward healing, toward the transformation that the Lord Jesus wants to work in your heart and mine as women, as daughters of God. We're discussing fear. If you're just joining us, our last program dealt with fear. We identified six basic categories of fear that we often face as women. That would be faith, fears about our faith, family, health, finances, future, and relationships. I don't know if you can identify with any of those fears. I know I certainly can. As women, we fear loss of control, loss of life, loss of loved ones. We agonize over wearing the right thing, saying the right thing, or doing the right thing. We worry about our children's choices, or our spouse's choices, or our own choices. I think many times our fears are based in a lie from Satan. Many times those fears come from Satan, something that Satan has told us. Today, we're going to be discussing, looking at how the Lord Jesus wants to break us free, how he can break us from those fears that bind us. Our scripture today is Psalm 56, verse 3 and 4. If you have your Bible, I invite you to open up and to look and read and follow along with us. Psalm 56, 3 and 4. Whenever I am afraid, I will trust in you. In God, I will praise his word. In God, I have put my trust. I will not fear. What can flesh do to me? Or we could say, what can man do to me? Let's pray. Father, we come before you right now in the holy name of Jesus, and we ask for your anointing. We pray for your presence. I thank you that you came to set us free from the fears that bind us. And we just pray that today, as we discuss those keys of freedom from fear, Lord, that you will work that deep into each one of our hearts. And we thank you in the precious and holy name of Jesus. Amen. I was hanging up clothes on the line. We have the washer inside, and a lot of times I'll use the dryer, but this particular day was sunny and beautiful, and I thought, why not hang the stuff up on the line? I carried the clothes basket outside, and I deposited it on the back porch, because the clothesline is very close to the back porch. Then I went into the garage, I got my clothespins, and I walked out to the clothesline. I hung up on the clothesline my clothespins, and just as I turned to go walk to the porch to get the clothes basket, I screamed. There was, in the grass, a snake. Now, I do not like snakes. I don't like snakes if I know they're